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5: In Lebanon as well, so those hostilities still continuing. Let's get you to the market open. This is what we're watching with the Nikkei 225 coming online. Pretty flat at the moment. The question really remains in terms of this AI debate as to first whether we are seeing sort of bubble-like valuations, but I guess more importantly for this part of the world is what this next generation, next wave of beneficiaries from the AI boom is going to be. We're seeing a bit of downside as we head into the start of trading in Japan. The dollar-yen situation largely unchanged, still hovering just under that 160 level, which could see a bit more intervention chatter at least. Let's switch out the boards to take a look at what we're seeing from Korea, and we are also getting trade numbers from Korea in at the moment to sort of pass through in terms of getting that early gauge of how global trade conditions remain. The May imports seeing a rise of 20.8%, a slight miss on expectations when it comes to those exports numbers. Still though, the exports in the month of May rising at the fastest pace since 1984. So still very much showcasing the resilience, given that we look at these numbers from Korea as sort of a canary in the coal mine, if you will, for global trade, despite some of the challenges around the oil trade, crude prices, as well as tariffs, still a big uncertainty as well. Rab, watching, of course, the two key heavyweights in Korea, Samsung up by 2.5%, but we're seeing Hynix a little bit on the back foot there after those recent gains. Oil, of course, remaining in focus. This is a picture as we look to how Brent is coming online there as well. We've seen oil rising from that six-week low. This ongoing uncertainty over the US and Iran and whether we'll come to a deal, very much still in play, despite, of course, reports that we are seeing perhaps some vessels move through the Strait of Hormuz at the moment. Australian stocks a little bit softer at the open. Let's bring in Junbei Liu, who's a co-founder and lead portfolio manager at TenCap. Junbei, really great to have you with us.
6: So thank you for having me.
5: What are you seeing in terms of pretty low volatility, particularly when it comes to international stocks, right, despite still a lot of uncertainty over the geopolitical situation?
6: Absolutely. Look, the market has taken the view that we will find a path through. And, you know, and at this moment, certainly looks like we're progressing forward. So now, I guess the challenge is that, you know, actually, it's not challenging. Essentially, what the market is looking for is for the inflation. So, you know, it's trading with the inflationary expectation. So as long as the oil price will fall, the market will move forward, and regardless what the outcome might be. Now, we are seeing the oil hovering around that level right now. You know, we're waiting for the final outcome. And that does happen. You know, we will see a risk rally. You know, across the board, even though the market has already been pretty strong.
5: Is that even if, you know, we've been told that even if we see an agreement, it's going to take some time for oil prices to normalize. We might still see that path through. And we might have a situation where a toll is being charged for vessels, right?
6: Absolutely.
5: Does that sort of minutiae matter to markets that clearly just want to find a reason to go
6: higher? That's right. Market seems to be buying every possible outcome. No, I do think the market does, what they want to see is essentially some the ships go through the Strait, and whether there will be a toll and other outcome. I think the likely effect in the short term certainly is not going to be significant. I think essentially they just want the ships go through the go through that part, and then 20% of the oil can be then go through the can then be dispersed. So so we do need some sort of resolution on that front. Now the tricky thing is at the moment for the market, right, because it's rallied forward so much, and then we're looking past any of those negativity. We are really need to see, is oil going to fall really quickly? If they do put a toll, what does that mean for the long-term oil prices? What's interesting is that, market just assumes oil price will go down to, perhaps a slight premium to what it was before. But my view is that the oil might remain elevated just simply because it will take time for a lot of those backlog ships to go through. At the same time, some of those spread will remain elevated. And at the same time, aside from oil price itself, every manufacturer and every consumer company has already put through price increases through. And these, price pressure, is likely to remain elevated, and that might take a long time to come through. And that will have real economic consequences.
7: There's also the inflationary risk of AI, right? Of the massive amounts of infrastructure investment and build out. How do you think that plays into things? And do you look for sort of diversification at this point, because this is a rally that's still so concentrated?
6: Yeah, absolutely. So look, we do think that the thematic is real, because all of us are using more and more AI every day. We use agents and help us to be more efficient. So I think that is still to come. So, and all these investment into the hyperscaler investment into the data center and everything else, and that's all real. The demand for commodity, demand for energy, all of that demand is going to be real. So we look for that whole supply chain, as we have been for the last 12 months. We think the AI leader will continue perhaps power on, but there is risk that the return they are likely to generate from it over the longer period. But we much more prefer to play in that whole picks and shovel sort of space, where you can actually see real demand guaranteed for years to come.
7: Are there picks and shovels in the Australian market?
6: Yeah, Australian market, absolutely. We see a lot of them, right? So we see all the mineral, whether it's coppers, aluminium, and then the whole supply chain. We also seen companies that's in the engineering space. So aside from the data center. So look at all the people that supply to the data center, engineers installing all of these things. So we see a lot of companies in this space are doing particularly well. And what's interesting, though, many of them are still quite small. So we do think that's the next wave of growth in the Australian market and globally as well.
7: What do you like in China right now?
6: Oh, I think in China is the stats even look a little bit softer, but we continue to like the areas where they go, where the government is pouring a lot of focus into, whether it's a technology, AI, whether it's electrification. Again, the same thematic
7: is
6: happening
7: around. You've got to keep following the policy.
6: You've got to keep doing that. That's right.
7: The consumer, though, is still a soft spot for China.
6: I think the problem is consumer is actually soft spot for everywhere. Mm. Right now, consumer in China actually is not doing too badly. It's certainly come from very, very low levels. We are seeing the housing stabilizing, not as bad as it was. Consumer, they are traveling. We're seeing all the early indicators. Actually, consumer's not doing too badly. And the consumer started investing in the share market as well. The share market is doing quite well too. So, all of that is just feeding back into the consumer confidence. We just need to see the real income growth for another couple of quarters. And I do think the consumer will come back in a big way in China. But around the world, I do think consumer sector is going to be a tough spot. Whether here in Australia, in the US, US consumer is still holding up together okay. But I think with the commodities doing well, with the industrial businesses doing well, generally just means more inflationary pressure, and just put pressure on the consumer spending.
7: A little bit sort of left field, but the recent tax changes in the budget, do you think they're going to have a meaningful impact on risk assets?
6: Yeah, so for Australia, absolutely. Particularly housing-related, the interest rate-sensitive space, we think the housing-related, there's now a lot of reports and just deep analysis into what it means. I think with the negative gearing and capital gains changes for the housing market in particular, that's going to slow down the housing turnover because of the different investors, different tax bracket. The expectations for prices are very, very different now. So that means, we think the listings will fall. We do think that the prices for houses is going to fall, but not to huge extent. Australian house prices seems to be going up, but we are predicting something like 5% fall in the next 12 months. That is going to then put pressure into consumer confidence and everything else.
7: Yeah, but not for equities though, in terms of the impact of the tax changes.
6: Yeah, I don't think it's that meaningful impact. Ultimately, people say, oh, look, does that mean you're going to invest more in the income shares than the growth shares. So if I'm a new investor, I want to buy a growth company, I'm not going to think about how much tax I'm going to pay ultimately. I'm thinking this company is going to grow a lot. So I just think they're different investors. So I don't think that has a meaningful impact. But if anything, it does look like politics is shifting in the way that potentially that gets reversed.
7: Junbei, always great to chat with you.
6: Thank you.
7: Who is a lead portfolio manager at 10 Cap. We

And Massa there, Macron has been championing the idea of sovereign AI and investment in local players, and this looks like the payoff. We do have more ahead on the Asia trade. This is Bloomberg.

0: are dealing with supply issues, and so therefore fertilizer, the planting season, food security is high up there, but so too is fuel and energy. So yet again, as we had with Ukraine, the energy crisis, the food crisis, the cost of living, and that kind of fiscal space needs to be created for countries that are going to be dealing with the debt crisis. They are still repaying their debts. Inflation will result in interest rates. That will put many countries in jeopardy on the debt issue. So we're looking to find solutions here from the IMF, from the World Bank. There have been many offers of the windows and facilities that could be put at the disposal of countries. But I think at this stage, we need scale. Many countries are still recovering from the previous shocks, and some of those crises are not over yet.
1: When policy in Washington is driving Wall Street, we draw a distinction between the rhetoric and the action, bringing you market-moving guests and original reporting. This is Bloomberg Surveillance.

0: Well, I think Trump is getting what he wants. This is a deal about gasoline prices at the pump in the United States. Trump worries, obviously, about the price levels people are paying. He's worried about the effect on inflation. He's worried about the effect on the elections in November. But this is not a deal that really ends the war in a satisfactory way for the United States.
1: So former U.S. Ambassador to the U.N. John Bolton there. Well, the U.S. and Iran have been trading messages over the weekend seeking changes to a draft agreement aimed at extending their ceasefire. It's unclear whether they're making much progress, though. Let's bring up Bloomberg editor Michael Heath. And Mike, it is still feeling very much like a stalemate. We had a Truth Social post from the president saying he disagreed with other media reports saying that nuclear might be the hard issue that gets kicked down the road. He says most of this deal is actually about the nuclear issue.
2: Yeah, I mean, look, Heidi, it really sounds like both sides are sort of talking their book, so to speak. You know, Iran is saying that the US would, you know, release $12 billion as part of this ceasefire straight into their banks with no strings attached, that Iran can still have control over the Strait of Hormuz, which it's very, very clear the US would never agree to that. And as you say, the president's recent post that nuclear is a big part of this deal, which Iran has sort of, you know, suggested that any negotiations would take place down the track. It's really, really difficult to know because Iran has also said since 2015 that it doesn't plan to have a nuclear weapon. Now, a lot of governments don't believe that is the case. They support the US in its view that you don't sort of have underground processing centres if you, you know, for normal civilian use. But yeah, look, it feels like it could go either way. The US has gone fairly quiet until these recent comments from President Trump. Iran has been doing some talking, but its foreign minister said until we see, you know, it's signed, it could collapse at any moment, and everything is speculation until it's actually signed.
1: And at the same time, it feels like Lebanon is still sort of fair game, right, in terms of being an allowable area where these hostilities continue.
2: Yeah, to whom? I mean, because Iran has made very clear that a ceasefire there and that, you know, Israel stops attacking Hezbollah is sort of part and parcel of any agreement with the US, and yet Israel is sort of, the incursions there are some of the biggest we've seen in, you know, in a couple of decades, basically. So that whether that will form part of it, whether Iran could allow that to slide, you know, Israel technically has sort of a truce with Lebanon, or it did have.

0: have one, but now that seems to be out the window. I mean, Hezbollah has been firing on Israel. This is not happening in isolation as well. So it's coming from both sides. But whether something needs to be renegotiated there, there's just so many balls in the air. And to come down, even with a simple agreement of lifting both blockades, you know, of the Strait of Hormuz and agreeing to have talks, it seems like that would be a pretty significant step. Obviously, it would be for markets, but even just to get that sort of agreement and, you know, then be prepared to talk about the other issues. There's so many issues on the table here. And as John Bolton said as well, there, this isn't the best scenario for the US because they wanted regime change, really.
1: Our Bloomberg editor Michael Heath with the latest on Iran. And Australia's Defence Minister Richard Marles says his government is increasing its military budget to balance short-term risks with long-term capabilities. Speaking to Bloomberg at the Shangri-La Dialogue, he also told us fragile maritime security and shifting warfare trends are driving the push for stronger global rules.
2: I think it does say, in terms specifically about sea lanes, that they are, it's fragile, and we can't take any of this for granted, and it is why we really need to, I feel, double down on the architecture of the global rules-based order, and in this instance, the UN Convention on the Law of the Sea. We are also seeing the nature of human conflict change, and we've seen that in Ukraine, we've seen that in the Middle East, particularly over the last few years. And particularly in respect of the growing place of autonomous systems and drone and counter-drone technology. From an Australian point of view, we have significantly increased our expenditure on those technologies. We see them as much more a central part of how we conceive of our defence force in a way that is totally different to how we would have imagined this 10 years ago. So it's reshaping our defence force, but I think it's reshaping defence forces around the world. And that is around the question of autonomous systems and drones, but also the economics of that. Making sure that you have those cost-effective platforms operating and that you are dealing with the question of asymmetry. And it's got all of us thinking, and it really is reshaping human contest.
3: When you take a look at your budget for 26 and 27, it does seem like a lot of allotment goes to platforms which will not be in service till the 2030s. How do you balance immediate risks and long-term planning?
2: Good question. It's always a challenge. I think whilst there is a focus on these cheaper platforms which can create asymmetry, we feel that it is also the case that those more exquisite large platforms still have a role. And so you need a defence force which can have both of those in play. If you are talking about really large, exquisite platforms, they do take years to build and develop. And so you have to be planning 10, 20 years in advance, because that's simply the only way you can acquire those capabilities. And so it is a matter of balancing literally the present with what your future capability is. It is a question of balancing those cheaper systems which are able to be acquired more quickly with those more expensive, exquisite technologies. But I think getting that balance right is at the heart of how you construct a defence force which is trying to achieve which in our case is about having a defence force that can project, that can contribute to the collective peace and security of the region in which we live, which is very much in and around Southeast Asia.
3: In nominal terms, though, your defence budget for 26-27 is shrinking.
2: I don't accept that. No, in fact, in the financial year 25-26, in the 1 year alone, we've increased our defence spending by $4.3 billion in one single year. That's the biggest defence acceleration, biggest acceleration of defence spending that we have seen in a single year in our country's history. And when you take a step back over the course of the next 10 years, we, in our most recent national defence strategy, increased our defence spending by $53 billion over that period of time. Since coming to government, the collective decisions that we've taken over the last 4 years actually has increased that spending by $117 $1 billion relative to what we inherited when we came to office back in 2022. You know, that represents the biggest peacetime increase in Australia's defence spending in our nation's history. And you know, right now, our defence spending is at around 2.8% of GDP. You know, that puts us ahead of most countries in European NATO. That would put us ahead of most countries in East Asia. So, you know, we are spending considerably on defence, and we are very much ramping that up.
1: Australia's Defence Minister Richard Miles there speaking to Bloomberg's Haslinda Amin. More ahead on The Asia Trade. This is Bloomberg.

0: up-to-the-minute geopolitical news whenever and wherever it's happening. I'm Anne-Marie Hordern in Caracas, Venezuela, and this is Bloomberg.
1: Good morning. This is Bloomberg Surveillance.
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8: 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Earnings season is here.
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14: Bringing you up-to-the-minute geopolitical news whenever and wherever it happens. I'm Stephen Engel at Japan's Akasaka Palace in Tokyo, and this is Bloomberg.
15: Take a look at how we're setting up when it comes to when European assets come online. This is a picture as we see Euro Stoxx 50 futures off by just about 0.3% there. There has been that catch-up trade when it comes to European stocks, but we saw towards the end of last week in particular that that momentum just wasn't keeping up pace with global peers in the region, even as we saw European stocks getting closer to all-time highs. So the Stoxx 600 for the week rising for a second successive week of gains. The index is now within a record setback in February, but still definitely underpacing the likes of the gains that we've seen in the S&P 500 and even the global gauge for the MSCI as well. German DAX futures also looking a little bit softer, and you're seeing about a downside of 0.1% when it comes to trading in euro. The drop in Brent has been one of the biggest contributors, so it'll be very interesting to see how the rebound in oil prices so far this Monday will play in. Well, Germany's defense chief says that while Europe is rushing to rearm, it needs time and clarity from the US to do so. We spoke with Carsten Brauer at the Shangri-La Dialogue, and he also told us that China missed a big opportunity by not sending senior military officials to Singapore.
16: It's my first time I've seen the Chinese delegations on big numbers and also on small numbers. It's important for me is always that the dialogue is keeping up, that we are able to talk, that we are able to communicate. The size of the Chinese delegation is very small this time, and it's also very low ranked. So I think China is missing an opportunity here to talk within the region, but also to other partners, to other militaries, to other politicians.
12: Let's talk about Europe. He was pretty critical of Europe. He was praising the Asian allies. I guess the numbers don't really add up because Europe has ramped up its defense spending. What else do you think Europe can do to kind of bridge the gap and perhaps reverse that relationship with the U.S.?
16: Well, hearing the speech from Secretary Hegseth yesterday, I was probably leaning a little bit back, only a little bit, because what he offers as limits, as lines where we have to go, I must say we are fulfilling this with the German military, with the German army. So the defense spending in Germany is at this stage. We are ramping up enormously. When Secretary Hegseth last year was here, he was talking about even Germany is doing this. We understood the message. We understood what we have to do, and it's not only Germany, it's also other countries.
12: Are you concerned about capabilities gap? We know that Europe has said that it will be able to defend itself by the end of the decade. I'm just wondering, in the meantime, where are the vulnerabilities? Where are the capabilities gaps? Some say nuclear could be an area.
16: For me, it's important that we are in a dialogue about this. So when we are talking about capabilities, we need a roadmap. It's clear that the U.S. is seeing their main effort now here in this region. But what we have to do is, if they're taking capabilities out, we have to mitigate those capabilities. So it has to be clear, it has to be transparent. transparent, and there has to be a roadmap in what time frame we have to do. So this is a kind of a little bit of a European dilemma, what we are facing. We have all understood that we have to take care of our security on our own, that we have to take over more responsibility, but we can't build up the needed capabilities that fast like it is necessary. So this process has to be designed, it has to be steered, and on this priority, it's ISR, which is on top of the list. It's capabilities in the airspace. It's capability in space. It's of course air defense. What is in there? Digitalization, where we have to get much more ahead of what we are doing. So multi-domain operations comes to mind. It's deep precision strike weapons or long-range fires. So this is the top priority, if you will. So, but you know, I'm a little bit reluctant to talk about priorities, because priorities, when you set priorities, you probably don't look into what is necessary. So we have an underspending in defense budget over years and years. So we have to fill the gap, to build up a baseline, and then starting from there.
15: Germany's Chief of Defense, Carsten Brauer, there speaking with Bloomberg's Haslinda Amin. Let's get you caught up to date with some of the other global headlines that we're following. And Japan is pushing back against China's accusation that Tokyo is pursuing a new militarism, warning the claim itself.
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20: Making money isn't about drowning in emotions. It's about understanding what's actually happening. Markets are the best way to glean signal from noise, and that is what we try to do every morning. This is Bloomberg Surveillance.
21: It's a multi-trillion dollar industry. We'll show you what's happening in ETFs like no one else. 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
15: Thank you. The top global headlines that we're following. The European Union is said to be considering a temporary freeze to its price cap on Russian oil as the war in the Middle East continues into a fourth month. The current price threshold is at around $44 per barrel and is due for review in July. Sources say the bloc is also weighing other options, including suspending dynamic and automatic increases until the end of the year. Indonesia is pushing ahead with plans to centralise exports of key commodities starting from Monday. Coal, palm oil and ferroalloy producers are expected to start submitting export-related documents to a unit of the sovereign wealth fund, Danatara. The move announced last month has cast uncertainty over Indonesia's natural resources sector, with only limited details available. We'll take a look at what we're watching when it comes to Chinese assets, particularly when it comes to some of these recent moves with the currency too. The yuan rally kind of is close to a level that we could potentially see some PBOC action. The recent rally has extended beyond just, of course, being a dollar trade there. The basket index, perhaps more interestingly, nearing that threshold that could prompt the PBOC to act to preserve that exchange rate stability, which is so core to its mantra, of course. But that basket has been running slightly above 100 since early May. Bloomberg Intelligence saying watch for the level near 100.1.3, I should say. That was the January 2025 reading for possible action from the central bank there to potentially slow those gains. We're also watching, of course, a reaction when it comes to the PMI numbers. The factory activity gauge is worsening in what is yet another warning sign for the slowdown in the economy. We are also getting PMI numbers from some of these other Asian economies, and as usual, it is that mixed bag. We're seeing a little bit of improvement when it comes to South Korea there. The Philippines also coming up above that contraction level that it was in the previous month, now above that 50 level. Taiwan continuing to be extended, no surprise there, particularly as we continue to see that entire economy being boosted by the AI frenzy, if you will. And Vietnam also making some meaningful gains. We're seeing Japan PMI for the manufacturing sector remaining unchanged. Well, the AI rally seemingly immune to macro headwinds for the moment. Computex Tech Show in Taiwan is set to take the global spotlight this week. We have the leaders of the world's AI chip heavyweights in Taipei to discuss supply chain snarls, a rise of challenges to NVIDIA's dominance. Our chief North Asia correspondent, Stephen Engel, is there. So, Steve, a lot in store this week.
0: So much is in store, and we kick it off really on the day before Computex begins tomorrow, and that is with the NVIDIA GTC, which is the GPU technology conference in the building behind me, the Taipei Music Center, and a keynote from Jensen Huang himself at 11 o'clock this morning. So we'll be soon packing up and going inside the building, hear what Jensen Huang has to say. A lot of rumors out there what they're potentially going to be announcing. Axios, among others, saying that they're going to be working with ARM for a Windows-based AI chip. So that would be a big boon, obviously, for Microsoft, which tried in the past and sort of failed with its Copilot AI laptops. It's strange to talk about desktops and laptops at a time when everyone's talking about, obviously, infrastructure spending in AI and data centers. And I'm not saying that they're not going to be. That's going to be a major theme and also a diversification trend among many traditional PC players into the AI space and those who are going to be making their own chips like ARM as well. They're really doing a big strategy shift to go from chip design and into data center chips themselves. Among others, the Taiwan player, the system on chip designer, obviously, is MediaTek, a large one in the mobility space. They too are going into AI, ASIC chips along with its partner Google. And again, sort of a rival technology to the main GPUs of NVIDIA. So there's that diversification trend that we're going to be talking about quite a bit today. And then again, those chip and component bottlenecks in particular at high-end, high-bandwidth memory that has been driving up a lot of valuations and driving up a lot of costs.
15: One of the contentious debates is really the role of China and Beijing's AI ambitions, right?
0: Yeah. Absolutely. I mean, Chinese chip makers are not here, but there's no doubt that there's major ambitions for indigenous innovation. I mean, Qualcomm, we'll be hearing from their CEO, Mr. Amon, later as well. They're going to talk a lot about their partnership with ByteDance for data center chips. And then again, this comes on the heels of what Huawei announced a week or two ago, and that's logic folding technology, sort of part of the Tao scaling law to replace Moore's law, where they're stacking blocks on top of each other instead of the flat chips. You know, Moore's law says you got to go smaller and smaller to, focus on the speed. But this new development, which is gaining some interest, obviously, by the traditional chip makers of stacking these circuits on top of each other, the conventional wisdom is you have to go flat for heat dissipation. But again, Huawei has found a way, and they wouldn't have announced it if they hadn't had some breakthroughs with this logic folding. So we'd like to kind of get a sense of the traditional chip makers here on how much credence they're putting into this technology as the Chinese clearly are throwing lots of money at their own indigenous chip innovations.
15: Chief North Asia correspondent Stephen Engel in Taipei. Well, Chinese food delivery giant Meituan is set to post earnings after the market close. Analysts are expecting narrower losses as the price war with rivals abates. But Bloomberg Intelligence says core local commerce declines may persist. A senior industry analyst, Catherine Lim, joins us now for more. So, Catherine, the weaknesses in the Chinese consumer are being well documented at this point. What could convince investors that the worst is over for Meituan?
2: So we are expecting a third quarter of losses from Meituan, particularly for its core local commerce businesses, essentially its delivery business itself. The losses will likely be narrowing sequentially from the prior two quarters itself. But question really is that, this used to be the incumbent, the only player dominant in China itself. And it is facing, aggression from Alibaba, from Douyin. Even JD.com is still, playing, in this field itself. So really, I think the key question is, what is the sustainable margins for Meituan going forward? We are expecting a rebound. Question is, how much can it recover from the lost grounds that it did prior to 2024?
15: So market underestimating the drag from weak demand and competition?
2: I think it is competition and really, the whole behavioral change among Chinese consumers itself. If you really do cut back subsidies and with agentic AI coming in, whereby, things are really moving in the direction whereby, shoppers are really looking for recommendations to be given to them, etc. That is the area that we do think that relative to Alibaba, to Douyin itself, from the AI perspective, Meituan still lacks these two rivals.
15: Bloomberg Intelligence senior consumer and technology analyst Catherine Lim there. More ahead on the Asia Trade. This is Bloomberg.

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0: The narrative changes moment to moment.
2: Is there a ceasefire? Is there not a ceasefire? Markets are up, markets are down.
0: Count on Bloomberg for up-to-the-minute reporting.
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0: Bloomberg This Weekend, bringing a little Bloomberg into your weekend routine. 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

0: take a look at some of the movers that we're watching sort of thematically is really on this LG story, that the companies are leading when it comes to the physical AI and power push. And we do also have those group stocks extending gains ahead of the NVIDIA CEO's visit to Korea as well. Expectations for deepened collaboration with NVIDIA ahead of Jensen Huang's visit to South Korea later this week. Huang is expected to meet with the LG Group chair privately to talk about expanding cooperation in physical AI. That's according to some analysts that we've spoken to. So we are seeing some very big moves there, including LG Electronics already jumping by that daily limit. Two-day gain of almost 70% for that stock. Well, evidence is mounting that AI is reshaping entry-level employment roles, redefining the traditional corporate pyramid and workforce. Deloitte pointing to a clear acceleration in how organizations are adopting AI, but there remains a gap between early experimentation and true enterprise-wide transformation. Our next guest says AI can be both a friend and foe to the consulting industry. Joining us from Melbourne is Rob Hillard, who's the APAC CEO at Deloitte. And Rob, I understand your first day, I should say, in the new role, so congratulations. What a time to be helming this region, right, when it comes to the potential transformative nature of AI. Of course, we've had conversations, particularly within the financial sector, with the likes of Jamie Dimon, with the likes of Bill Winters. Some of the commentary about the job losses arising from AI has been quite fearful, right, for a lot of young employees in particular. What's your take on this?
1: So thank you very much. And yes, what a great week to be taking over as CEO. And Asia Pacific is where most of the great innovation that the world depends on for AI is being announced and is being developed and being exported to the rest of the world. I'm both a realist and an optimist. First of all, I'm a realist because technology is changing the way work is done. I'm a little more cautious that we're actually seeing the evidence of job losses. I know in Deloitte, we are taking on record numbers of graduates, and we're investing more than ever in training those graduates for work of the future. But I do know that in the tertiary sector, right across the region, universities are struggling to make the move to be able to put AI into the core of the way that students approach the workforce. And in fact, too many students see AI as cheating. They're taught that AI is something that is used for cheating, and so therefore they come into the workforce already with a negative perception. We have to change that.
0: How do you change that perception? Because the issue of regulation of guardrails keeping on top of the technology is quite troublesome.
1: Well, first of all, more than 80% in our surveys of organisations are investing heavily in AI. And I know, as you said in the lead-in, a lot of people are still struggling to get the returns. But the reality is, you know, whether it is in customer service, whether it's in fraud detection, whether it's in coding of systems, you know, we are seeing those really substantial returns. And regulators right across Asia Pacific are watching very closely, are getting on top of. Yeah, we've seen waves of technology before that are disruptive to the way people work. In many cases, we've actually managed the transition reasonably well. Where I am today in Australia, we had a major car industry which resulted in the move of a couple of 100,000 workers out of the car manufacturing into new jobs that actually, with government support, was handled quite well with hindsight, but it was disruptive. We've got to learn from those experiences of the past and make sure that we make this as smooth as we possibly can.
0: It's interesting the conversation around both reskilling but also the fact that AI is not going to necessarily eliminate the need for human traits and human strengths, right? We have this great story on the Bloomberg today talking about how the rise of AI has made summer internship season that much more difficult and challenging because so many of these companies are opting for these tasks to be perhaps more efficiently completed by AI. Does a trend like this really threatened to remove what is core to particularly the sort of employee experience at those lower levels in order to be able to get to a point where there's more talent at those higher levels?
1: Well, this is the reason why we've invested in a physical AI centre in Shanghai, a smart factory in Tokyo, or an innovation centre in Bangalore, is because the only way you design the work of the future is by actually working hands-on with the technology, with seeing how you can get the most effective interface between people and machine. You remember decades ago we used to have typing pools of people who were typing documents and producing them, and that went away with the word processor, and yet that work continued. What actually ended up happening was that work got embedded in the day-to-day process. That's what's happening with AI. AI is getting embedded in the way that we provide a customer service. AI is getting embedded in the way a programmer redesigns an activity or an outcome for someone to deliver. And AI is getting embedded in the supply chain to make it more efficient, but usually in partnership with a person. So we're going to see a lot of redesign, and perhaps the first generation of jobs partnering between physical robots, back office AI and people are not going to be the final view of what work will look like, and it's going to be a really fascinating journey over the next few years as we make this transition.
0: As you say, so many uncertainties, but what we are starting to see in the economic data is the impact of AI adoption, particularly across small and medium-sized enterprises, right? There was also a recent report suggesting that Australia is perhaps underprepared when it comes to the seismic shifts to the labour market as a result of artificial intelligence. Is that something that you see, and how does Australia perhaps compare to the rest of the region?
1: So what we have seen is the countries in Asia Pacific that have the highest labour density, that provide the most services through labour, have tended to have the highest first uptake of AI. But actually, we can be incredibly optimistic because AI experimentation is up over 80% across right across the region, including in Australia. Certainly, those parts of the region that have the highest density of robotics and manufacture, for example, have been faster to adopt physical AI and to be experimenting with with that technology and realising early returns. So in Australia, most of the AI work has been particularly around back office processes and enabling people to get access to information more quickly. The thing we've got to watch, and you're going to see a number of announcements this week in Computex and other places, is that physical AI is bringing a new dimension to the technology. It's bringing it on board. It's bringing it to the edge. That actually ultimately gives us ways of reducing down the computational cost of providing services with this technology, and that's really important for the future. So I'm less worried about whether or not any individual economy is at the leading edge of experimenting with the technology exactly as it is. I'm really worried about whether they're looking over the horizon. Are they experimenting with the next generation of technology? And that's certainly, as CEO of Deloitte Asia Pacific, that's my focus. We are the powerhouse in this region, and I want to make sure that we are investing in educational experiences for our clients and for our people to experiment with these technologies early and find the ways to embed them very, very quickly in practical examples within their businesses.
0: In your data, are you finding that the promised productivity gains, and I talk about Australia, but really it's a broad question, are they being seen yet?
1: So productivity is real. We know that, first of all, we're seeing in any job that requires access to data, we're very quickly getting between 20 and 30% productivity for the individual. But the reason why that's quite hard to track is that, as with anything that is new that we haven't standardised the way that people work, what's happening is the difference between the most effective and the least effective worker using the technology is actually as much as 10 to 1. So that means it's really important that we look at the edges. We look at the people who are most effective at using the technology and help to spread their way of working to a larger group within the organisation. So certainly, a lot of the time, the reason why it's not as visible is that we're finding that AI is being used very heavily by people to enable them to, if they're serving a customer, to be able to get the right document, the right procedure in front of them and quickly guide the customer through the task. If it's in fraud or if it's in provision of service, again, it's making the processes behind the scenes more robust, and our clients are reporting significant improvement in the quality of those processes that they're delivering. We're also seeing that that's not resulting in them taking workforce out in those areas. In fact, what it's allowing them to do is to be able to tap into customers that they may not have been able to address profitably previously, or intercede where things might otherwise have gone wrong. And so often, when things don't go wrong, you don't know about it. You don't observe it. And these numbers will only come out over a period of time.
0: Rob, really great to have you with us. Rob Hillard, who's at APAC, CEO at Deloitte. You can also explore live streaming news and interviews, as well as all Bloomberg TV shows, documentaries, our analysis and more in one place. That is at bloomberg.com/videos. 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
0: And I'm Romain Bostic, and this is The Close.
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3: New Zealand's defense minister says the country should have a conversation about its long-standing anti-nuclear policy as the Iran war continues to unfold. We spoke with Chris Penk at the Shangri-La Dialogue.
4: Well, certainly we're anxious to see that peace and stability can be brought forward as soon as possible. And then from a New Zealand point of view, we will think if there are contributions that we can make to ensure freedom of navigation and other aspects of a more normal return to the rules-based order will be possible.
5: How is the Iran war shaping the way you think about your own defence? I mean, there's a lot of expectation of 2% defence spending to GDP. Where are you with that? Are you expediting on the back of what's happening in Iran?
4: Yeah, we're certainly on the trajectory to 2% of GDP, and as recently as Thursday of this week, just passed. Funnily enough, the day that I arrived here in Singapore, we had a government budget that confirmed the next tranche of spending to get up to 2% of GDP. So that's been well received. In New Zealand, we've committed to reviewing every 2 years the spending trajectory set out in our defence capability plan of last year. So the events that we've seen recently that highlight the perils of instability mean that we might be bringing forward, if anything, the amount of spending that we've indicated.
5: Is there anything that you need more than before, given what we've seen in the Iraq war, given what we've seen in the Strait of Hormuz, how just simple drones and mines can actually put a stop to, you know, traffic at the Strait of Hormuz?
4: Yeah, I think there's some interesting lessons to be learned in terms of uncrewed technologies and also mines. As it happens, our emphasis in terms of new defence spending has been twofold, really. One is the importance of maritime fleet renewal, as we call it. In other words, our Navy is going to need completely reshaping.
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7: Some people think that Chalk Sport's just a clever name, that we just talk sport. But that's absolute balderdash. 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
2: U.S. jobs numbers are released. Bloomberg has the report under surveillance with crucial data and expert analysis at terminal speed. Nobody covers jobs day like Bloomberg.
20: 9 a.m. in Shanghai, Shenzhen, and here in Hong Kong, you're watching The China Show. I'm Yvonne Mann with David Inglis.
21: Good morning. We're counting down to the open of markets in Greater China. Let's get to your top stories today. Korean stocks and NASDAQ futures, as you can see, jumping as the tech momentum continues. Oil is rising on the lack of concrete evidence, or progress at least, in terms of U.S.-Iran peace talks.
20: China's factory activity is showing signs of weakness with higher input costs due to the Middle East conflict really weighing on the official gauge.
21: Also ahead, U.S. Defense Secretary Pete Hegseth avoids mentioning Taiwan at the Shangri-La dialogue while hailing improved ties with Beijing.
20: Plus, an exclusive interview with Akeso CFO Bing Wang as the firm's lung cancer drug takes the spotlight at a major U.S. oncology conference.

0: hope you had a rested weekend. And certainly we're kicking things off on a strong note here when it comes to, of course, the equity bulls. Some more, I guess, tech headlines to really digest, right? Whether it's the Minimax news, whether it's Lenovo upgrades, whether it's like, you know, everything that comes with it. So certainly there's plenty of, you know, and even the export data that's come through in Korea continues to show that maybe there is still more legs in this whole equity rally.
1: Yeah, I think it was north of 50% was I think, the growth in exports just for May. And so fine, if you're a bear and you say, okay, that's backward-looking data, you look at the Taiwan projection, which is like a similar thing, and it's the fastest growth between the two. Let's call it the split of difference in, 45 years on exports. And this is fresh set of numbers. In fact, the Korea number just came out about an hour back, and the Taiwan number came out on the weekend. So this is really playing out as far as the macro picture is concerned. And, of course, we talked about these markets, LG. Lenovo actually was interesting, too, because it's part of that on the Goldman line, which also just came out, they I think upgraded their forecast there, Lenovo too.
0: Yeah, by 15% because of that price target here. So when it comes to this whole AI PC trend, when it comes to this personal AI agent to drive growth, they say, you know, Lenovo is probably going to be in the driver's seat and in the front row for that. So certainly that's another area of this you know, AI trade to continue with here today. The Minimax IPO I think will be quite interesting as well. Alongside all these other, you know, when you have OpenAI, when you have SpaceX, I mean, these are the next really big things to watch in these equity markets now.
1: Yeah, that, you know, it follows the memory chip play in China, number four in the world, right?
0: Yeah.
1: That said, it was going to, it applied for a listing last
0: CXMT
1: last week, and I think the Minimax story going back on chart is going to be interesting to see, and we'll obviously watch that those shares closely today as it pertains to that. We talked about Lenovo. The other big part of the conversation will be healthcare, following, of course, the big conference, in oncology conference in the U.S. And Akeso and all the data they've put through as far as small cell lung cancer is concerned. In fact, the company will be joining us today to talk us through those results. Apart from that, I think U.S.-Iran, the lack of details there. Yes, we're seeing oil prices somewhat to the upside, but at least we're not looking at two drafts. At least the direction of travel seems to be very clear. That, apart from all of that, I think when you look across the region today, there's a whole swathe of markets, of course, that are shut today. Just keep that in mind, of course. A lot in Southeast Asia are not trading today. Apart from that, not that you would need Southeast Asia on a day like today, given the tech representation there. But yes, Korea and Taiwan are all guns blazing very early, of course, this Monday. And of course, we're looking ahead to Chinese markets as we get underway in about just, 25 minutes from now.
0: Yeah, for more, of course, on the AI trade and sort of the sustained calm across macro markets.
1: Yeah.
0: Let's bring in our Bloomberg Anthony Stevens, as well as our Asia equity reporter, Charlotte Yang. Anthony, I'll start with you. It's interesting now, right? You can still see oil markets gain, but then you can see the cost be continue to gain too. So, you know, it seems like it's two different stories now.
2: Yeah, you see macro volatility staying low for a sustained period now. Right? We're seeing it, whatever measure you use, right? Treasury volatility, G7 FX volatility, EM FX volatility, oil volatility itself. Oil volatility itself is about 20 points lower than the volatility of the KOSPI. Mm-hmm. Right? So people are chasing upside on tech much more aggressively than they're playing for downside on macro. And that is giving people a lot of comfort to rotate through tech themes, right? NASDAQ implied correlation is multi-year lows. What that means is everything on the NASDAQ, it's doing its own thing. So you're getting paid to be brave. Mm. You're getting paid to dream about the future of tech, right? And that is a very powerful self-reinforcing dynamic. And a really good example of that is the LG Group in Korea, which is up another 25% after being up 25% on Friday. This is in anticipation of management meeting Jensen Huang. So this is the kind of dynamic we are sitting in now.
1: Charlotte, I'll bring you in. Obviously, Computex is going to be a very big one today. But we talked about some of these other names in Taiwan. But the TSMC, how does the TSMC story fit into this AI rally currently?
3: Yeah, so TSMC is definitely the key thing to watch. But one thing that's really interesting, which just put out a story, is looking at the spread. So TSMC's ADR versus a Taipei listing, which has been a key thing investors watch, you know, since the global AI boom, as a way to gauge how foreign investor demand versus the local investors' appetite has been. And one thing think that's really interesting is that we're seeing the spread declining for the fifth month. Mm. And that's now, in May, the average is 13.8%. That's down from 26% in December. And what this really shows is that local investors has now becoming this more dominant force in pricing TSMC's valuation. So I think, and also, you know, if you think about it, the CFO investors having profit taking Taiwan, where local investors are becoming, you know, taking up this active force in buying the shares. So the spread is really, the narrowing of the spread is showing a launch, I think, a break from the previous keep elevated trend we've seen earlier.
0: Okay, and then there's the Minimax news as
1: yeah.
0: well. I mean, it's just plenty of good news to come through here. What do we know so far about this IPO?
3: Yeah, so so far there's not much that details we know because it's still at the preliminary stage. But what we know is that Minimax has started the preparations for its domestic listing in the Shanghai stock market, following the steps of its Chinese AI model peer, Zhipu. And I think this is a sensible move for Minimax, given that it's now in this race with the likes of DeepSeek in racing, you know, to commercialize AI language models, and this, and the company still, despite its very strong growth momentum, the company is still burning cash. So it's good for them to tap into the deep funding pool of China's onshore market. So they have more, you know, the dry powder for them to invest in models and also expansion. And I think this is also a good move for the Chinese onshore market. We've seen onshore investors obviously have insatiable demand for these cutting edge AI companies, but there isn't that many. I mean, the more the AI pure one listed onshore, which we've been seeing those concentrations in the hard tech where especially like optical transceivers sort of becoming a concern.
1: Yep. Anthony, so we talked about LG Electronics, what, 25% on Friday and a further 25%, so 50% over 2 days. The same could be said about Lenovo. How do we look at those names? They seem seemingly overheating names, but the market's not giving up on them.
2: For example, you see Lenovo, the price target that Yvonne alluded to, right? It's the street is catching up to the numbers that are being put out.
1: Okay.
2: And the street is catching up to these numbers because management themselves are being so bullish, right? So that's a cycle here now where management guidance, the street has to catch management guidance. Mm-hmm. We saw the same thing in Dell, right? On Friday, you had seven banks increase their price targets at the same time in Dell to above the $500 level. So there's this recurrent kind of cycle of the street is far behind the current earnings cycle. Now the debate is the earnings cycle repeatable? Is it resilient? That is a debate that has to be resolved in the coming weeks. And again, Computex is going to be a key source of guidance on that front. But what the investor base is doing now is they're comfortable taking more risk as every leg of the AI trade starts to sing the same song.
0: Hmm. All right. Hmm. Anthony Stevens, our markets reporter there. Also,
1: fantastic.
0: Thanks to Charlotte Yang, our Asia equities reporter, on what to really watch here today. So plenty of tech news to digest. Also, when it comes to the data side of things, we talked about some of the trade data coming out from South Korea, from Taiwan. Hmm. The PMI numbers we got on China was on the softer side as well, which we do have to kind of decipher. You know, a lot of it was because of that 5-day break,
1: yeah.
0: But certainly, you know, maybe you're starting to see signs of this Middle East war kind of impacting on some of the data and some of the indicators too.
1: So I'll be interested to hear what Goldman Sachs says about this, because one thing that the PMIs from the previous month did not reflect, but then showed up in the data largely, were the export numbers for March, right? Back to the AI plan.
0: Yes.
1: I wonder where that metric might look like given the relative softness
0: yeah.
1: In these numbers. And there is some indication as well, looking at some of the early reaction

0: up-to-the-minute geopolitical news whenever and wherever it happens. I'm Jennifer Zabasadja in the Lesotho Highlands, and this is Bloomberg.
1: The trading day is about to start.
2: And you're already looking for that edge.
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4: 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We go on the road for a look at what lies behind the headlines of today and what will likely be the headlines tomorrow.
5: We need more transparency.
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0: Bringing you up-to-the-minute global news whenever and wherever it happens. I'm Hazlada Amin in Davos, Switzerland, and this is Bloomberg.
10: All right, welcome back. Lots to get into today. Just a brief look across these markets. So we're actually pointing higher on A50 futures, which is somewhat not very common for this time of the day, so that's quite a sizable move to discuss today. Apart from this, so we talked about, I think, Meituan earnings are coming. We'll watch out for that, of course. Apart from that, a couple of stocks. Lenovo, massive turnover on Friday, 22%, of course, on Friday. Akeso, obviously, given, of course, all the news on the weekend coming into today, of course. In fact, just on that very note, the company's lung cancer drug, raising hopes here for this new class of treatments that's statistically relevant in as far as the extension of survival from 24 to 28 months. This is according to data presented, of course, on the weekend here. And the results are fueling expectations now for this new generation of therapies that both activate the immune system by cutting off, of course, blood supply to the tumors themselves.
11: Yeah, it certainly is a milestone. For more, of course, of China's biotech advances, let's bring in Bernstein senior analyst Rebecca Liang. She joins us here on our Hong Kong set. So you saw what happened in Chicago. Obviously, this is quite remarkable from a Chinese biotech firm, but tell us the significance of this.
12: Yeah, for sure. So this is the first time that any China-originated innovative drug makes the stage of the plenary session of ASCO, which is very prestigious, usually reserved for practice-changing results. And indeed, I think last night's result, the hazard ratio of the overall survival at 0.66, translating to 34% reduction of risk of death compared to standard of care, is very much of a surprise to the entire, I think, medical and investor community. Prior to this, I think most people were expecting 30% or 0.70 to be a great win already. So it was a surprise. But as we heard kind of later in the discussion session, there were still some questions to be answered regarding the baseline characteristics of the patients and just how translatable the results are to the global context.
10: And this goes into perhaps what the U.S. FDA specifically might need, of course, which is a different set of tests and a different data pool of patients.
11: Yeah.
10: Initially, my thought was, okay, they're both human beings. Why should it be different? But there's a difference in the data.

0: set as well. Just take us through the differences there.
1: Right. So first of all, the results we just had, entirely Chinese population, Harmony 6 trial. There is an ongoing trial called Harmony 3 that is global. So these are two separate trials.
0: Yeah.
1: And the KOL, Dr. Julie Brammer, at the discussant session last night pointed out to some differences between the patient groups of these two trials. Mostly in China, the trials included patients that are younger, excluding those that are above age 75, and mostly included men. However, the global trial is likely to be representing a more dispersed population with older patients and including females. There's also some differences how the physicians would include patients based on their risk factor, such as how their blood vessels are forming around the tumor. So I think those two are very interesting points, and more importantly, they could actually alter the commercial upside of the drug. Because imagine you're a physician in the clinic and then you have to decide whether to put the patient on the trial. You then have to decide whether the patient is high risk or not.
2: Yeah.
1: Because historically, we see that the anti-VEGF agents typically do raise the bleeding issue in patients. So you have to be very careful. So I think with the current set of results, it's very encouraging that we're seeing brand new biology formed around the PD-1 VEGF mechanism, which does separate the Akeso's drug from the previous standalone VEGF agents. So that's for sure. But as you said, translating to the global population, the global, you know, what the FDA will be looking at, as well as the commercial upside, we'll have more questions to answer.
2: Have you been able to quantify the commercial upside in terms of peak sales potential?
1: For sure. This is a very, it's a milestone result because lung cancer, as we know, is the biggest oncology market. Globally, it's 30 to 40 billion. Squamous lung cancer is a smaller subset, 30% of all patients. But still, we're talking about frontline treatment. So it is the biggest submarket within lung cancer. So I think for the market size alone, we're talking about 10 to 15 billion easily. So currently, Keytruda plus chemo is still the standard of care. So nothing as a single agent has come close to challenging Keytruda status. But I think at this round of ASCO, we see lots of exciting news that such bispecific agents, as well as a new class of drugs ADCs, separately, they show potential that they could be used in this next generation IO 2.0 therapy plus ADC setting.
0: We'll be speaking with the CFO of Akeso in about an hour, I think.
2: Yeah.
0: What do you think we should ask him?
1: Indeed, I think I think the question on everyone's mind is the read-through of this trial to the more important global Harmony 3 trial.
0: Yeah.
1: And because they wanted to de-risk the trial, they separated the trial to two parts, squamous patients and non-squamous.
0: Okay.
1: And we'll actually have
0: Is it industry practice, by the way, to split?
1: It is indeed.
0: Okay.
1: I mean,
0: okay.
1: Plenty of even for Keytruda, the gold standard.
0: Yes, the still
1: historical
0: go-to
1: trials.
0: Now.
1: They also have separate trials on this, for sure. So clearly, Harmony the six, the one that just read out at ASCO, does have a lot of read through to at least the squamous part of the global Harmony 3 trial. But it'll be interesting to hear their perspective on the questions we just went through, which is the subtle differences between the global patients and the commercial in practice, how they see that they could let the physicians have let them be open-minded to use this historically quite dangerous treatment to squamous patients, because that would really affect the commercial success.
0: That shifts the dial in favor of
2: Last week there was this big deal between Pfizer and Innovent,
0: $10 billion,
2: and certainly that was quite a milestone itself. What is this sort of Akeso and Summit, now that we have this sort of breakthrough in some ways with Ivonescimab.
0: Oh, okay.
2: I need to get used to saying that, right?
0: How does
2: it change? How do you think it changes the entire landscape here right now? Does it make China biotech more attractive in terms of M&A or even just acquisition targets? Like, how do you think this just changes the industry now and how they view China biotech?
1: Yeah, so I think, you know, the build-up of the deals as well as the new flood of results, they are very much in favor of the continued boom of China biotech. I think it's encouraging here to see it's not just one drug, one company, but rather a structural output, you know, from China, the whole industry-wise. So we do see a lot of new collaborations, like the one between Innovent and Pfizer, and shortly before this was the Hengrui deal announced with BMS, also at the same scale. So this is something structural. And also, you know, the ASCO results, we saw that lots of companies reported new data involving the new classes of drugs. So Akeso is a bispecific, which, you know, Akeso is a leader in the space, but plenty of companies are chasing. Innovent is a good example. Innovent has their own bispecific. That's a different mechanism. So I think the result does add more, you know, it makes it incrementally more incrementally positive that these new classes may really alter practices in the future. And what excites me the most is, again, the combination possibility between bispecifics and ADCs, which, you know, in parallel, we see the rise of ADCs. So it's great news, definitely, for the global research community, great news for patients, and good news for Chinese companies.
0: I mean, we're up 10% on Akeso early going. I think we were up 6% on Friday. Do you think out-licensing deals this year will surpass last year's total?
1: Oh, for sure. Yes.
0: Okay.
1: So yeah, already the first 4 months, we saw that it's at close to 40% of last year's total.
0: Right.
1: So momentum's still ongoing. The latest two mega deals announced, I believe that we should hit, we will have hit 50% mark already.
0: Okay.
1: I don't think it stops there. So earlier there was worry that policies may play a role, that there may be tightening policies. So far, we don't see any direct slowdown in terms of deals. I think the protective policy may have more to do with the core IP, the core technology-enabling IP. But if we're talking about asset-based deals, right, individual products, out-licensing, so far we don't see any slowdown in that.
0: Thank you so much for spending early Monday morning with us here. That was Rebecca Liang there, Bernstein, China Pharma and Biotech Senior Analyst. Right, we are, in fact, just to point out, we're just getting more, of course, on the company itself. The CFO will be joining us exclusively in the next hour of the China Show on the Times on your screen. Catch it very, very shortly. We'll leave you with a look at the early goings of Akeso. We're up 10% in the pre-markets. Lots more ahead. This is the China Show.

0: my old mentor, Roger Staubach, who told me when I transitioned, football will never leave you, but you need to leave it.
1: Wow.
0: Everyone has a dream, and a lot of dreams are, you know, my dream is to play football and play professional football, and you get the dream comes true, but it is going to end. And the day it ends, the day before it ends, you're one of the best in the world. Great. The next day you wake up, that's gone. What are you great at? And the truth is nothing, right? I'm not great at anything else.
2: I talk about it all the time, Steve, is this whole idea of it's not from penthouse to penthouse. And what I mean by that is you played for 15, 20 years and you're in the penthouse. That doesn't mean that you come to the business world and you're going to be in the penthouse. Now, you don't start in the third floor or the lobby. You actually have to start in the basement.

0: when policy in Washington is driving Wall Street, we draw a distinction between the rhetoric and the action, bringing you market-moving guests and original reporting. This is Bloomberg Surveillance.
1: Bringing you up to them in the news whenever and wherever it happens. I'm Sherianne in Seoul, and this is Bloomberg.
2: All right, your agenda here today, we do have the UK delegation. So the foreign minister is in China from the UK there today. We're also tracking some Meituan earnings. Maybe that could continue this whole kind of hardware versus software sort of side of things at trade, given just how we've seen some of the earnings from Baba and the like when it came to the e-commerce side of things, continue to see some softness there. We're watching very key levels on the CNY, on the CFETS basket, right? Around the 100 level here, does it lead to that sort of threshold to spark some of PBOC action? That's one thing to watch, according to our Bloomberg Intelligence. We have those news on Minimax and, of course, on that onshore listing. Quesos, we've been talking about. Lenovo getting another price target upgrade from Goldman. And, of course, we're still tracking the data, right? So we have the rating dog PMI coming out in just a few moments, and Macau casino revenue coming through for the month of May, too.
3: Okay, let's go through the stocks very quickly in the early goings. We have a couple of seconds here. Queso, last we checked, up 10%. So we just talked about that the CFO will be joining us in about 45 minutes or so. Stay tuned for that exclusive interview coming up. Minimax, let's bring that up. Indications are a listing perhaps in Shanghai. We're up 5% in the early goings, and Lenovo was up 25%, up 100% in May. And we are doing this in the early goings for once. We are rested on the fence on the back of that Goldman upgrade. We have lots more coming up. You're watching the China Show, including the opening bell. This is Bloomberg. Good morning.
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6: 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TuneIn has got you covered with the top songs of today. From pop songs to EDM bangers. The hits are on. And hip-hop beats.
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0: morning. Welcome back. We're approaching the Monday open 40 seconds away. And as you can see, A50 futures are pointing to the upsides, perhaps more early. At least in early goings, more upside onshore. We're waiting for the rating dog PMIs to come out on the back of the official data, which came out over the weekend. Right smack at 50 in terms of the PMI numbers, I think. Yeah. Okay.
1: Yes.
0: Apart from that, what is anything else?
1: We were just joking in the break about how, you know, either I need to get a medical degree or a PhD in medicine, yeah, or get an engineering degree and learn about AI a bit more and go deep into the supply chain. It's blowing my brain this morning.
0: Yeah. So, yeah, coffee's not doing the job.
1: No, it's not, especially after a weekend. But yeah, okay, so as we talked about, right, we'll talk about that breakthrough. We have the CFO, Ming Wang, joining us to talk about what happened, of course, at that ESCO conference in Chicago. And certainly, we're already seeing the Akeso stock is surging here this morning. Your onshore markets are doing this right now. Shanghai is flat with the CSI 300, seeing marginal gains here. Shenzhen's doing a little bit better. We talked about the oil price, right? So despite the fact that you have all these great tech headlines, you know, Asia tech is still doing, is going strong, even while we are seeing oil markets a little bit elevated, given some of the mixed signals that we're seeing about whether we have this deal between the U.S. and Iran or not. So that dynamic continues for another day. In terms of what really is outperforming, it still continues to be those winners, right? The CATLs of the world were up another 1%. Capricorn Tech, we're flat right now, but we'll continue to watch what happens with the chip space in China. It was flying last week and one of the key sort of big bright spots there. And then, of course, we're watching very closely what happens when it comes to the e-commerce side of things. Meituan comes out with earnings a little bit later on here today. But what we have seen from some of the rivals, JD, when it comes to Alibaba as well, you know, it still continues to be quite competitive. So we'll see what Meituan has to say. Flip the boards and see how Hong Kong is doing. Of course, we've been tracking Minimax as well. So now, of course, the news that they might be seeking some sort of onshore listing here, that could actually add a bit more, of course, fodder and really something for those in the AI trade here. There you go. Minimax, we're up about 6.5-7% in Hong Kong there. So that is another good news, of course, for those AI pure plays once again. Take a look how, when it comes to Lenovo, best month since 1999 already for Lenovo. You're at Goldman Sachs now with their latest, raising that price target by 15%. Really talking about whether it's AI PCs, they seem to be the leader, and AI agent growth potential as well. Goldman says that's why they're upgrading the stock once again. What did you say? The stock doubled basically in a month.
0: 100% in May.
1: Yeah. Another 5% today, Dave. And then, of course, there's Akeso. So, you know, this, what happened was presented, certainly as we were talking to Bernstein about. So they've been able to at least say that those that took this drug, ivonescimab, I think I'm saying it right.
0: Yes.
1: Was able to live 4 months longer than some of the traditional lung cancer drugs out there. So that certainly is a breakthrough. Whether this can translate and transfer to maybe more of a global sort of picture is certainly one question we'll be asking the CFO in the next hour.
0: From 24 to 28 months.
1: Yes.
0: There we go. I think we also, just some context on the Lenovo story. If we had that ready, let's show that. If not, let's go to PMIs. but just to say, we're looking at, on the Hang Seng China Index, Lenovo's building its gains there. I think we're up 150%+ at this point in time for year to date. Okay, let's have a look at the PMIs, which came out over the weekend. So you have the official numbers, the actuals versus a survey on your screen. So I'm not going to recap that, but maybe just more context here coming through shortly.
1: Yeah, so when you take a look at that 50, we're still above an expansion, but then again, there does seem some softness here. We look under the hood. Let's bring in, of course, Goldman Sachs. You know, their latest data, they're saying that, you know, it is a bit of a mixed picture. Let's bring in Chief China Economist Hui Shan joining us now. Your take on these numbers.
2: Thanks for having me. And over the weekend, we got these PMI numbers. I think it shows you a couple of things. One is that the Middle East conflict, the oil prices, they are having a negative impact on manufacturing. MBS statement explicitly said in some of these energy processing and chemical fibers, their industry level PMIs are lower. So we're seeing some of that. At the same time, I think the bigger picture, China's manufacturing still expanding, that hasn't changed that much. Because if you have that energy part of the story softening, but you're still getting the headline 50, that means the high tech, they equipment making, that part of the economy still doing pretty well.
0: AI exports, talk to us about that.
2: Yeah, we just put out a report. What's really interesting, in this year's trade data for China is the very large increase in Chinese imports.
1: Yes.
2: It's about 25% year-on-year increase in Chinese imports. So what is really going on? We saw two drivers. One is gold. For some reason, Chinese gold imports increased significantly. That's harder to predict because it's lumpy and it is gold.
0: Is it PBOC, you think, you suspect?
2: No, PBOC purchases, that's from central bank. That's excluded from the customer's data. But the second is the semiconductors. So if you think about China's semiconductors, China is still very much reliant on foreign supply, right? Only 25% of the semiconductors used in China are self-made, whereas the rest is imported. So if you have a very large increase in semiconductor prices and quantity because of the AI boom, you are going to see more imports and that turns into deficit. But what we saw, we also don't want to over exaggerate the impact of semiconductor imports on China's trade surplus, because a lot of these semiconductor imports are being placed in EVs and home appliances, all these products. So the deficit on the semiconductor front is going to be partially show up in the surplus in, say, EV home appliance exports.
1: So do you think this is something of a temporary surge, the import side of things, or something that could actually really impact the trade balance now?
2: Yeah, I think in terms of the semiconductor story, in the near term, it will be a downward pressure on China's trade surpluses. Okay, after all, it's similar to oil, right? Yeah. If you're importing more than you export, then your terms of trade will deteriorate when the price of that product increases.
0: Okay, what's the outlook then? Because the March export numbers, I keep going back to that because it really surprised a lot of people, right? What is your expectation now, given the data on imports from April? How does that look over the next 6 months in terms of exports then?
2: So trade data right now, they are...
0: Is it too noisy, is my question?
2: Is it too noisy?
0: Okay.
2: The first 4 months of the year, you got 3 months distorted by the Lunar New Year timing. So
0: okay.
2: I would look at it holistically. It's about 14-15% year-on-year up in the first 4 months of the year for Chinese exports. It's still quite decent, given what is happening. Now, at this point, what you want to watch is that whether, because the Strait Hormuz is still closed, so whether that's going to translate into lower growth in Chinese trading partners, especially in the emerging markets, that could feed into softening in Chinese exports. But at the same time, we're also hearing from industry contacts that Christmas stocking up usually happens in August, September, but this year is being put forward just because the uncertainties and purchasers want to be prepared. So May, June, we could get a benefit from that changing in timing in terms of Christmas-related purchases.
1: It seems to be all about a tech story. I mean, you take a look at what's going on in Taiwan, what's going on in Korea as well. How do you see the non-tech side of things in China looking right now? Especially, still seems that the consumption side hasn't really seen any signs of really...
0: Especially the retail sales number for you.
1: Yeah.
2: Barely increasing.
1: And investment has also turned negative,
2: yes,
1: right? So,
2: yeah. The domestic data, if anything, if you look at the past few years, that seems to be the trend. Exports are really strong, but domestic was weak. I think the April data shows you that divergence is even more dramatic. I like to use the data on the auto domestic sales down 20% year-on-year, but exports up 70% year-on-year. So that gives you a example of how different domestic versus exports have been. But I wouldn't be too worried. On the retail sales, it's barely increased 0.2% year-on-year. We knew that to some degree, right? Because we had that consumer goods trading program.
1: Yeah.
2: Last May, we had home appliances sales up 50%. So you will have a high base and retail sales will struggle given that high base. And on the investment front, yes, it has been weak, but we think of it as a active choice rather than something, a big negative shock happened. Because if you look at a bond issuance by the government, it has been super slow in April and May after a very strong first quarter. So our interpretation is that first quarter growth 5.0 at the upper end of the growth target. So therefore, policy deliberately slowed somewhat in the the second quarter. For that reason, if they can slow it down, they can accelerate the bond issuance later on if needed. Mm. We're not too worried.
0: So how does the third quarter look if they deliberately took their foot off the gas in 2Q?
2: I think this is all reactive, right? If you ask what they're going to do, they're going to watch the Strait of Hormuz, the global market, export demand, and then calibrate what the appropriate responses should be.
0: Okay.
2: So I think this is, in some sense, it's not that surprising if they told you growth target 4.5 to 5. That's the range we're looking at.
0: Did we miss anything? What else do you think we should be talking about as we look into the second half of this year?
2: We are seeing the continued RMB appreciation. Yeah. We talk about currency quite a bit on this
0: yes.
2: show previously. What is really interesting, if you look at the interest rate differential, Chinese interest rate much lower than U.S. and other countries. But at the same time, RMB just continue to appreciate. We are getting a lot of questions from clients in terms of sustainability, how much it can appreciate. So we're forecasting, if we're sitting here this time next year, USD CNY goes to 650. So continued gradual appreciation is seems the most likely outcome.
0: Fantastic.
1: Yeah.
0: Thank you so much. Nice to see you. Hui Shan there, chief China economist at Goldman Sachs. Yeah, that's something to watch. I think the CFETS basket at 101.3
1: yeah.
0: is something that we're tracking here. Right, just ahead, massive weekends in terms of defense conversations at Shangri-La and dialogues there. What wasn't mentioned, though, was Taiwan. Pete Hegseth becomes the first U.S. defense secretary in 10 years not to mention Taiwan in his speech at the major forum. We'll have lots more coming through on what took place over the weekend. This is The China Show.

0: season is here.
1: Betting season begins. Let's get right to it.
0: Bloomberg is first to break the numbers.
2: Netflix here crossing the terminal.
3: Let's go to a retailer. Urban Outfitters.
4: I'm looking at shares of Paramount Skydance.
5: 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Another monster quarter.
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0: With the smartest insights.
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9: Making money isn't about drowning in emotions. It's about understanding what's actually happening. Markets are the best way to glean signal from noise, and that is what we try to do every morning. This is Bloomberg Surveillance.

0: there is rightful alarm regarding China's historic military buildup and the expansion of its military activities in the region and beyond. We share a clear-eyed assessment of that security environment and a mutual understanding that a Pacific dominated by any hegemon would unravel the regional balance of power and undermine the equilibrium we all seek to preserve.
1: U.S. Defense Secretary Pete Hegseth speaking at the Shangri-La Dialogue in Singapore, where he became the first Pentagon chief in more than a decade to avoid mentioning Taiwan. Let's bring in our China correspondent, Min Min Lo, on, you know, how, what this means. I mean, could this be seen as a win for President Xi?
2: Yeah, I just wanted to point out that quote that we picked out there. That was the same quote that Chinese state media Global Times had pulled out as evidence of what they are calling U.S. prejudice towards China. But still, it's quite historic in a sense that this is probably one of the least confrontational speeches we had seen from a U.S. defense chief at the Shangri-La Dialogue. No mention of Taiwan, no mention of the South China Sea. So it seems like Hegseth is heeding that warning call from President Trump, from President Xi, right? A few weeks ago when Trump visited, President Xi gave this warning that a mishandling of the Taiwan issue could lead to clashes. So certainly something that Chinese state media is picking out, that notable shift in the tone. And what I think we want to track is whether there would be follow through in terms of, you know, whether or not President Trump would continue to stall that $14 billion arms deal with Taiwan that we know has been on the docket.
3: The Americans are on board. Mm-hmm. American allies don't seem to be that on board with the Taiwan. What did we hear from the American allies?
2: Yeah, I think it's if Hegseth is trying to use this to convince allies to remain silent on Taiwan, he has not been very successful, because we had seen some of these Asian allies being very outspoken, even provocative, you could say, especially when it comes to the Philippines defense secretary, who said that Taiwanese people can seek refuge in the Philippines in the event of an attack. And this follows what President Marcos Jr. earlier said about, you know, how Philippines would get involved in the event of an attack on Taiwan as well, echoing the comments we had heard from Sanae Takaichi. We have the Japanese defense minister also talking about how it's strange for a country like China, with all the nuclear arsenal that they have, to accuse Japan of new militarism. And there was even a bit of a provocative moment in the Q&A segment where we have this senior colonel from China questioning the Japanese defense minister and asking why Japan has yet to apologize for the crimes in World War II, especially to some of the Asian victims in particular.
3: Okay, Min Min, thank you so much. Min Min Lo there, our China correspondent here. Just some breaking news. The private gauge PMIs are out. Let me just bring that up. A bit of weakness coming through in the Chinese currency. 51.8, slightly higher than estimates of 51.3. So this is going somewhat against the direction on the official numbers. We're still above 50. I think the key takeaway from Goldman Sachs on the official numbers is, despite the weakness we're seeing elsewhere, the numbers still held up above 50, which underscores the underlying strength that it perhaps might not be so obvious when you look at the headline numbers.
1: Yeah, and as Hui Shan said, you look under the hood. I mean, AI exports and the like, and even just the surge in imports that we've seen of late, certainly is something that she says could actually lead to a brief sort of temporary surge, you could say, for now, and really helping for the numbers here right now. Let's get you caught up, of course, what we're seeing after this Shangri-La Dialogue. The Philippines is seeking closer ties with Taiwan and stronger military links with China's adversaries. Now, speaking exclusively to Bloomberg on the sidelines in Singapore, Defense Secretary Gilberto Teodoro said the move seeks to deter what he described as Beijing's nefarious practices in the South China Sea.
4: But definitely, it's spurred on by that, because the sad lesson in Ukraine, for example, is that no country is immune from conflict. And deterrence really is an active endeavor, of which deterrence is a function of a country's own resilience. And if there still is an imbalance with a bigger aggressor or potential aggressor, then you have to leverage alliances in order to clad yourselves against nefarious practices of an aggressor. And with the actors of the same persuasion around the world, it's pretty clear who they are, where they operate. In the Philippines, it happens to be China because of its expansionism in the West Philippine Sea. And it's so... The lesson of Shangri-La dialogue today is that conflicts in Europe and affect the Indo-Pacific, not only on the effects of the conflict, but also as to the direct or indirect participants in these conflicts.
5: We heard from President Marcos recently about how the Philippines is prepared to play a part if anything happens in Taiwan, because it is a close neighbor. What role will the Philippines play in that?
4: First and foremost, the Philippines will secure its sovereignty and territorial integrity. So what role it plays depends on what China does. The Philippines' defense engagements and external relations are purely defensive by statutory fiat. And, of course, by practicality, too. We cannot afford involving ourselves into external forays. So it will be purely defensive and depends entirely on what we anticipate China to do to us. Secondly, it will also involve opening up our supply chains against and making sure that China does not close this. So these supply chains and the sea lines of communication in order to secure whatever victory it wants. Thirdly, we have 200,000 Filipinos in Taiwan who may need to be repatriated. And we have to anticipate actions. Anticipation is a key to deterrence, and it is key to saving lives, and it is responsible for us to plan for contingencies. We cannot just wait passively to see what China does, although operative facts of China's overt behavior will determine where we go.
5: So what are the scenarios that have been planned with Taiwan?
4: No, not with Taiwan. We do not interoperate with Taiwan except perhaps on a humanitarian assistance and disaster response. Other departments are free to engage with Taiwan, but based on the One China policy, the Department of Foreign Affairs and the Department of National Defense are not allowed to engage with Taiwan.
5: When it comes to Japan, there seems to be a new military relationship. I mean, during his visit to Japan, President Marcos agreed with his counterpart in Japan to exchange intelligence, military intelligence. Why is that important at this time?
4: Well, it provides the operational security cladding for interoperability, because information is one of the most precious assets one can have and a most potent asset that may fall into wrong hands. Secondly, we need the secrecy of information agreement in order to be a recipient or a purchaser of Japan defense equipment, of which the technology, of course, is in Japan's interests and the Philippine interests to remain confidential and secret.
3: Yeah, there we go. That was Gibo Chidoro there, the defense secretary of the Philippines, speaking exclusively, of course, to Bloomberg at the recently concluded Shangri-La conversations in Singapore. Right, we'll just leave you with a look at markets, and we'll unpack some of these massive moves we're seeing across the tech space. Still a lot in hardware, a lot across the region, plenty on that and more coming through. This is Bloomberg.

0: 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This is the money shaping the world, the Dealmaker playbook, where power and billions of dollars change hands every day. From private equity and credit to venture capital and M&A, we bring you the inside scoop on the biggest deals and debates, plus exclusive conversations with finance's ultimate insiders. I'm Danny Berger, and this is Bloomberg Deals. 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
1: Bringing you up-to-the-minute geopolitical news whenever and wherever it happens. I'm Stephen Engel at Japan's Akasaka Palace in Tokyo, and this is Bloomberg.
2: Right, about an hour into the session in Taiwan, MediaTek is a stock that has been just going through the roof, and even more so today. That's ahead of Computex, JP Morgan, latest one to come out, raising their price target for the share price today. Speaking of share price, rethinking of re-rating, I think is a better term here. Goldman Sachs on Lenovo, we're up a further 7% on Lenovo today on the back of, again, 100% rally that we had back in May.
3: Yeah, it's nuts. We continue to see the re-rating continue for another day for this stock. So there you go. We talked about there's just so much going on. The Hong Kong software rally.
2: That's a different. Yeah.
3: That's also been interesting as well, what we've been seeing. So there you go. Kingdee International is up some 14%. I mean, you're seeing some pretty big moves when it comes to Kuaishou, SenseTime, and Kingsoft as well. So you're starting to see more rotation within the whole, you know, China tech space here, apart from maybe some of the larger tech names, of course, and we're counting down to Meituan earnings coming up later on as well. Okay, so that's the one to watch, right? So this breakthrough that we saw, this, you know, announcement that they made when it came to this Chicago conference, right? We're giving up some of the gains already for Akeso, but certainly we're going to have the CFO Bing Wang talk a little bit more about this lung cancer drug, really, and the technological breakthroughs they made with that one.
2: Yep. So stay tuned for that interview. It takes place in about 15 minutes or so. In fact, yep, the CFO is joining us after the landmark address there at the major U.S. Cancer Summit. Bing Wang, in a couple of moments, as you see on your screens, will be joining the second hour of the China Show. On top of that, lots more of stocks, Baidu, Minimax, lots more ahead. This is the China Show.
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0: Welcome back to the China Show. A look at the CSI 300 just a half hour into the session. And we are continuing to see around session highs here right now, but we're only talking about a fifth of 1%. Offshore seems to be doing better. Look at MSCI China. We're up some 0.9% here. We talked about there's a bit of a software rally that's going on in Hong Kong here today, but there's no shortage of tech news, right? We're counting down to Jensen Huang, set to speak in Computex in Taipei. You talk about what we've been seeing, upgrades when it comes to MediaTek, upgrades when it comes to Lenovo from the sell side, and then you have the likes of SoftBank building data centers in France. I mean, there's just a lot to really cling your teeth to. Oh, Minimax as well. They could be listing on shore.
1: Yes, on the star market, right? On the back of CXMT, of course, which is a big news last week, and of course, not to mention to Baidu because of Kunlun Shin.
0: Yes.
1: And reports there that it could soon be listing here in Hong Kong as early as June, as based on some of these reporting. The story across these markets, as we were just talking about there, it's everything but the greater Chinese markets, at least on a benchmark basis. We talked about the run we're seeing in Hong Kong software as an example, and I guess caveat there. Asia Pacific up 1%. Japan is better by about 1 as we go into the 30 minutes mark going into the break. Korea is doing a Korea thing again. As you can see, we're up 4%. Within that, of course, LG Electronics. We'll talk more about that in a moment. Taiwan, some of the big movers there. Let's get that up, please, if we can, ahead of Computex, but I think the dinner and some of the photos that emerged from the dinner really enough for markets and investors to look at the picture and then determine that to determine their stock picks for the day, I guess.
0: I was going to say, if you want to find a picture of this screen right now, take a look at this one, right?
1: This is how it translates to CEO headshots.
0: Yeah, and they're calling it the $1 trillion banquet that happened over the weekend here with Jensen Huang, meeting, of course, with all their Taiwanese partners, right? And you take a look at really who was seated. Hopefully we have the pictures of them just sitting in the front row. It's the stars, right? You talk about TSMC, CCU Wei, you talk about Barry Lam from Quanta. You talk about when it comes to MediaTek, Asus, Wistron, all in the front row there seated with Jensen. What a night. Well, be a fly on the wall.
1: I wonder who paid, though.
0: Had to be Jensen, yeah, right? I mean, they can all pitch in and they would do okay.
1: Yeah. So, again, this is like the supply chain conversation that's taking place. It actually looks like a modern-day tech overlay of The Godfather. Like that wedding photo from The Godfather, remember when they did that? That looks eerily similar to this. Modern day, of course, in terms of...
0: I mean, the leather jacket helps. I mean, it's hot in Taiwan, too, for him to still pull that off. But then again, if you look at the data, it really just goes to show that this build-out in AI is continuing on in a really big way, whether it's Korea, whether it's Taiwan. Just check out the numbers we got from the trade data from Korea this morning.
1: Crazy.
0: Right? When you're talking about the fastest pace of export growth we've seen since 1984. I think some of us weren't even born around that time. Taiwan, there you go, also came out with numbers, right? Expected projections for this year in terms of exports is close to 40%.
1: Generational numbers, right?
0: Structural, as some have said.
1: And I think accompanying the Taiwan projection was also the growth forecast of, let's round up to 10%, which is perhaps the second year that we'll get double-digit growth from an economy, right? That's not something you don't normally see. So it is playing out and showing up across the macro numbers. And it's something that is really giving investors a lot of reasons to ignore warnings of short-term overheating.
0: Yeah. Oil prices that are elevated.
1: Or prices elevated. Weak macro in some places as well. In fact, maybe a hedge against the weak macro. Let's bring in our team to discuss all of this. Joining us here on set, Winnie Xu, our Asia equities reporter, and of course, our markets reporter, Anthony Stephens, is here with us. Anthony, let me start with you. You've been watching this cohort for a while in Taiwan. Just tell us what this is.
2: Right. There are 30 stocks in Taiwan that are up over 200%, right? And remember, back in the day, we could put a computer together ourselves, maybe, right? Today, there is no hope of that. The complexity in putting these chips to work is what is driving these gains. You have stuff that is including the chip onto the circuit board, so circuit board makers, substrate makers, capacity makers. Taiwan does all of this, right? And all these names are up 200%, led by most recently recently the circuit board makers. So it is very, very difficult to create a circuit board that fits some of these AI chips. It's not just the AI chip. The AI chip has to connect to memory. It has to connect to processors like the CPU, GPU. This is a sector that Taiwan completely dominates, and it's actually very difficult to do. And the gains are actually coming down to like the atomic level. It's a level of complexity that Taiwan dominates that it's also its retail population understands better than most. Mm-hmm. So an important thing to note about this is Taiwan is still a net sell for the year from foreigners, right? Yeah. So it's the retail that have crushed this market by understanding the tech deeply, and that very educated population is reaping the benefits of a second year of growth. You guys mentioned 2 years running. Actually, a lot of these names are up 800% plus over 2 years.
0: Wow. Winnie, you've also been writing about this wave of IPOs that are coming, right? Whether it's SpaceX, Anthropic, OpenAI. What sort of tailwinds do you think that could provide for Asia?
3: Yeah, actually, I have to give credit to Anthony because it was originally his idea.
0: Team effort.
3: Exactly. So we really did dig into how this is like going to provide the next tailwind. And for example, the strategist at IG actually did an estimate and say that these IPOs combined likely going to bring an upside of about $60 billion in terms of AI spending on top of $650 billion that's already being estimated into these hyperscalers already. So the idea is that, okay, the funds that they're raising, they can be trickled down into the AI spending that can further benefit the AI supply chain in Asia. Yes, we talked about these big names, Samsung, SK Hynix, and TSMC, but we're really seeing that broadening out right now. Anthony just now mentioned lots of Taiwanese names, but I'd like to also highlight the Japanese names that we're talking about. The MLCCs, Taiyo Yuden and Murata jumping some 100% in the past month or so. So you're really seeing that trade broadening out in Asia.
0: In terms of the bottlenecks, I mean, I know everyone's chasing it. You've been chasing it. What are the next potential bottlenecks then?
2: Right now, I think it moves to getting these data centers built, right? Like, you have to actually break the ground. You have to build this stuff. They have to be powered. They have to be cooled. And now we're heading into a very hot, like, Asian summer. So a lot of these things are really up for grabs, right? Like, the power, for example, today, amidst the China boredom, you're seeing the battery sector doing really well. And China is a big exporter of this kind of battery technology. In Korea, you've seen the battery sector do really well as well. So no matter what your politics around renewable energy is, whether you're in the US or China or Europe, renewable energy and the batteries around that seem to be the consensus on what is going to power these data centers. That seems to be the next leg.
1: Winnie, what are you hearing on bottlenecks? Same question.
3: Yeah, so I think based on our reporting so far, I think the one that gets the most vote is actually power, because these data centers require so much power. But what we're hearing is that the build out of the grids is just not accelerating fast enough to meet that demand. So that's why we're seeing investors positioning further into some of these power names. And these names in Korea actually are some of the top performers recently as well.
0: In terms of risks, I mean, what are they, right? Because it seems like too much of a good thing right now. What are people telling you?
3: So I feel like there kind of is a debate right now. Some are saying that these IPOs actually mark a potential kind of wall or the ceiling of this rally, just because how far things have run already. But some of the other key risks is, first, profitability. If these demand are actually going to be able to generate profit, the obvious ones, but also the macro risk is still there. We're talking about the Strait of Hormuz being closed for 3 months already, and South Korea and Japan rely so much on that helium import from the Middle East as well. So these are some of the bottlenecks when it comes to resources are also something that we're closely watching out for.
1: Anthony, final word, 10% up on SoftBank. It's now bigger than Toyota. One by one, these OGs are going.
0: Yeah.
2: Yep.
1: What do you make of that?
2: It's the growth multiplier, right? Yeah. What is Toyota going to grow at that can potentially catch SoftBank, right? So like we talked about earlier, people are getting paid to dream, right? And there is no dream in the old names, right? In Toyota, you don't have to pick on Toyota. You can pick on any industrial name that is not related to AI, right? You are actually seeing industrial names do fine as long as they're related to AI. So for example, Komatsu, which is involved in like excavating these sites for data centers, that's doing really well.
0: Yeah.
2: So investors are chasing growth in an environment that is looking to outpace inflation, right? It's the inflation narrative that is driving this seeking for risk. Until that changes, you will not see these, essentially SoftBank is a very large AI hedge fund, right? You will not be able to be a normal company that outpaces SoftBank.
1: There we go. Without the expense ratio there. Anthony Stephens and Winnie Xu there. I mean, the fact that you have an entire economy tied to AI that's growing quicker than non-AI companies like Toyota, and Taiwan is an example of that, just underscores where you get the multiple from. Okay, just ahead, speaking of healthcare, is another place, of course, that has delivered some alpha in the past, sort of consolidated this year. And Akeso, of course, I think we're up still 8%. The CFO joins us on the big weekend that they just had. Lots more ahead. This is The China Show.

0: 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ETF IQ, Mondays on Bloomberg. From the world of politics to the world of business, Joe Matthew and Kaylee Lines deliver news, insight, and analysis live two times a day, every trading day. Balance of Power at 1 and 5 Eastern, only on Bloomberg. Middle East tensions are high.
1: Both sides willing to go back to the battlefield.
0: The narrative changes moment to moment.
2: 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Markets are up, markets are down.
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0: U.S. jobs numbers are released. Bloomberg has the report under surveillance with crucial data and expert analysis at terminal speed. Nobody covers jobs day like Bloomberg.
10: Why accuser is the most important one? Because for the many years, so we got a lot of like the criticism and also speculation regarding China data. Why? Because previously a lot of the data was a pure like comparison with like chemo or maybe placebo. But for the very first time, accuser is the first and only one bold enough to do a head-to-head comparison with Keytruda. Keytruda is the bestseller in human history. So that's the idea why, like even if this is a China-only data, still like global physicians, global investors, they care a lot about this data.
11: It'll be interesting to hear their perspective on the questions we just went through, which is, you know, the subtle differences between the global patients and, you know, what, you know, the commercial in practice, you know, how they see that they could let the physicians have, you know, let them be open-minded to use this, you know, historically quite dangerous treatment to squamous patients, because that would really affect the commercial success.
12: That was, well, Cui, the Jefferies head of Asia Healthcare Research, who joined us on Friday, and Rebecca Liang out of Bernstein, who joined us about an hour back, on China's Akeso, which has presented evidence to a major U.S. oncology summit over the weekend. Its lung cancer treatment extended patients' lives in a late-stage trial. And just for numbers, in case you missed that, it was 24 months, extended by 4, statistically significant to 28 months. Joining us now is the company's CFO, Bing Wang, joining us exclusively from Chicago. Big weekend for you guys there. How do you guys feel? And maybe we can talk about what's next here. But yes, take us through what happened over the weekend here.
13: Great. Thank you. First of all, thank you, David and Yvonne, for having me. This weekend has been awesome. I think we, first of all, it's a packed conference, and we take a lot of pride in that. I think we're the first Chinese company to have a late-breaking abstract at the plenary session, so we take a lot of pride in that. But most of all, I think the audience, at least I was there in person, the audience in person was very happy to see the results. Now, obviously, not only ours, but many other results. But every one of these results create real benefit for patients' patients' lives. So, and we're obviously a big part of that. So the conference was fantastic, and we're very, very, I would say, take a lot of pride and grateful to be part of this conference and with our data.
14: Yeah, I mean, you're wearing the ASCO, the summit sort of hat. I think you need a queso hat soon, Bing Wang. There is a caveat, though. I mean, some of the sell side said that this trial was conducted only in China. How transferable do you think these results are, really, to maybe more Western populations? And are you seeking for that U.S., you know, trial to happen?
13: Oh, we think the results is very transferable. I think you have to put this trial in the context that this is our fourth success, right? We have Harmony A, which again is approved in China. This is for second line treatment for patients that already have a target therapy, EGFR inhibitor. We also have Harmony 2, which is approved in China. This is a monotherapy, but first line treatment. And also our partner in Summit have really good data, right? right, in harmony.

0: Definitely what we saw from Harmony and Harmony A, there's a lot of consistency in the efficacy and safety profile between a China-focused trial and a more broader global study. So I think if you take that into context and the fact that, you know, this is our fourth, I would say, success, and earlier we had PFS data, progression-free survival data, and now we have overall survival data, and this is, again, like I said, the fourth study that we've shown success, I think we have a lot of confidence this could benefit for patients worldwide and not just in China.
1: Right. And how soon do you think your partner, correct me if I'm wrong in terms of the settings here, Summit could then file for the trial in the U.S.?
0: Well, again, these are data-driven decisions, and Summit have given their press release on guidelines, so I don't want to speak on their behalf, but they're doing a fantastic job recruiting, executing, enrolling the study. And in their study, it both includes a type of lung cancer called squamous, which is our study, and also non-squamous. So they are doing a really good job and tracking on time. So I think we have a lot of confidence in their ability to deliver on the timeline.
2: You mentioned about some of these other ongoing trials. There is one ongoing one, Harmony 3, which is a global trial right now being run. How does this latest data then coincide or align with that? And is there an expected sort of readout timeline for that too?
0: Yeah, so as it's a lot of similarity to the extent for the two studies. Obviously, ours is in China, and our control uses a leading PD-1 called tislelizumab, whereas the Harmony 3 study uses pembrolizumab. They're both very, very good PD-1s and standard of care for non-small cell lung cancer, first line. So I think the consistency is there in both in terms of the control that we use, very similar, as well as in the trial design, which is very similar. So obviously we have the benefit of starting our studies earlier. We have the benefit of the fact that we're recruiting in China, which is a lot more patients. And so the enrollment is fast in general. We do a very good job. They do a very good job, but we do it in a much bigger, patient population, larger hospitals. But other than that, I think the transferability of the readout is fairly consistent. And this data that we just presented today actually gives us a lot of confidence into Summit's ability to deliver on their study as well in Harmony 3.
1: A lot of it comes down to how you convince the doctors at the front line to deploy your drug. Not to ask you specifically on competition. I'll just mention, Keytruda, for example. If all goes well, do you think this displaces what's currently in the market?
0: We think so. It might take some time, but we think so because there's a clear evidence of efficacy while having very manageable safety profile. So to give you an example, in China, as I mentioned earlier, right, we already have approval in 2024 for a second-line treatment. We got approval last year for first-line treatment. And in China, over 70,000 patients in real-world settings have already benefited from this drug. So this is not just a clinical study that we're presenting, right? You have to look at this holistically. This is the third phase 3 study,
1: right?
0: The third one in China, but the fourth one overall. Over 70,000 people in China in real-world setting have used this, and we have seen consistent efficacy and safety profile across the board. So, we feel very confident. Now, the competition. When I was on the show a few months ago, I mentioned that, we have four phase three and the rest of the world combined has zero. That is still true today. So in terms of the competition, I think they're obviously, they see our data. Obviously this is a class of drug that's bispecific that's very, very compelling. So I would say, imitation is the best form of flattery. So the fact that they want to also follow our footsteps and develop this is fantastic. I think patients will benefit worldwide. But at the end of the day, our lead, especially in lung cancer, is so significant that we believe that our ownership of our market share, our future market share of lung cancer, will be very similar to that of pembrolizumab and nivolumab in lung cancer in the PD-1 space. So we're very confident that we will be the dominant player in this class of drugs.
2: What does this data tell you, Bingwen, about really ivonescimab's commercial potential? Where do you see the upside, and what is it?
0: Oh, well, so, you think about non-small cell lung cancer, right? There's a, you know, you have different lines of treatment, and you have, depending on the patient's genetic profile. So, for example, in China, our first approval is a second-line treatment for patients that have progressed after they got a type of drug called EGFR inhibitors. So patients with driver mutations, a lot of times the doctor prescribed that. And since that was our first approval, it's approved for second line, and it's shown, you know, it worked out very well. The second approval we got was actually first-line treatment, but it was a monotherapy, which is important for a lot of, I would say, you know, older patients that probably don't want to use chemo. But a larger portion of population overall in both, I would say, China and globally, are to use combination of PD-1 with chemotherapy. And that is the therapeutic combination, PD-1 and therapy, that we just beat handedly in the presentation today. So I think the market potential of this will be very, very significant. You know, we already have a I would say, commanding lead, and I think we just added to that lead in a very meaningful way today.
1: Perhaps no better source of helping us understand the risks than yourself. The direction of travel seems clear as the case you've just laid out. What risks are you looking to manage specifically in the process here?
0: Sure. Very good question. I think, you know, obviously, you know, these studies, the reason we do these studies is to demonstrate the data, right? So I think Harmony, I'll tell you, we just did Harmony 6. We showed very, very good data. We're very looking forward to our partner Summit's data as well, you know, and like I said, until it reads out, it hasn't read out yet. But again, we have a lot of confidence there. And then the other part is we are investing significantly in our manufacturing. So right now we have the capacity to make everything we need in China. We have the capacity to make everything that Summit will need in their initial commercial launch. But we are also increasing our manufacturing in China to go beyond that, right? I think we have a lot more folks in China that will use ivonescimab, you know, when this particular indication and the data, which is again, ivonescimab in combination with chemo, gets approved, hopefully very soon. And also when Summit start to add many additional indications, right? Because keep in mind that we have phase three trials, first line phase three trials, in a number of other cancers that are very, very significant in size, right? Whether it's colorectal, first line triple negative, first line head and neck, first line biliary tract cancer, first line pancreatic cancer. So as these start to get approved, there'll be a lot of demand for our drug. And so far we've seen that we are the best drug out there. So we want to make sure that our investment into our manufacturing capacity can meet with all this new demand from both ourselves and also from our partner Summit. We're very confident we're going to do that. But again, this is one where we're putting a lot of effort in to make sure that all the patients that need the drug can get it.
2: Bing Wang, thank you so much for the time and staying up for us. And of course, enjoy your time in Chicago there. That was the CFO at Akeso. We do have some breaking news. It's crossing the terminal here right now. This is according to Yonhap News, a local media in Korea that's reporting about an explosion at the Hanwha Aerospace in the country. We believe this is the Daejeong facility where this occurred. That's all we know at this point. We'll bring you the details once we know more. But yes, an explosion reported at the Hanwha Aerospace in Korea. This is Bloomberg.

0: we are dealing with supply issues, and so therefore fertilizer, the planting season, food security is high up there, but so too is fuel and energy. So yet again, as we had with Ukraine, the energy crisis, the food crisis, the cost of living, and that kind of fiscal space needs to be created for countries that are going to be dealing with the debt crisis. They are still repaying their debts. Inflation will result in interest rates. That will put many countries in jeopardy on the debt issue. So we're looking to find solutions here from the IMF, from the World Bank. There have been many offers of the windows and facilities that could be put at the disposal of countries. But I think at this stage, we need scale. Many countries are still recovering from the previous shocks, and some of those crises are not over yet.
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10: Well, 11:29 a.m. in Tokyo. Japanese markets are heading to that lunch break in just a moment, but we continue to see, equity gains that continue to edge further here. We're up about 1% in the Nikkei 225. SoftBank certainly has lifted a lot of things after their announcement that they are going to be building data centers in France. So I think it's one of their biggest pushes yet into Europe when it comes to that AI build out. So certainly that's one thing that's moving Japan here this morning. The topics is on the opposite end of that. And we're still pretty weak when it comes to the dollar yen trade, 159. For the yen here right now.
11: Yeah, and in fact, that was enough to lift SoftBank above Toyota.
12: Yeah.
11: Intraday. So we'll see how we close, of course, in terms of market cap. So surpassing a real OG in the market in Japan, which has been, of course, there. And I guess the share price divergence today underscores that point. We're up 1.4% on MSCI Asia Pacific. We talked about U.S. futures. The dollar is actually stronger as we speak. So this rally is taking place against the backdrop of somewhat still countercurrent as far as risk assets go in the form of a stronger dollar today. Flip the page, please. In terms of sector movers, IT is still the place to be. Within that space, we're looking at 3.6%, first row, leftmost side of your screens. And, you know, sometimes that's all you need. And often enough, recently, that's all we needed as far as lifting this Asian benchmark. Okay, let's talk about what's happening, the latest here as far as Iran is concerned. So Washington and Tehran have traded messages seeking changes to a draft agreement that would extend their ceasefire and reopening of the Strait of Hormuz. In a post on Truth Social, President Trump says the proposed deal states Iran will not have a nuclear weapon.
10: Meanwhile, Israel is expanding its incursion into Lebanon, targeting Iranian ally Hezbollah. Now, Israel is not party to the talks between the U.S. and Iran, and it's not clear whether it will agree to stop its parallel war in Lebanon if the Iran conflict is resolved. Now, of course, the Middle East situation was at the center of the Shangri-La dialogue that took place in Singapore this weekend. We heard from several senior defense officials from across the region.
13: We really need to, I feel, double down on the architecture of the global rules-based order. It's totally different to how we would have imagined this 10 years ago. So it's reshaping our defense force, but I think it's reshaping defense forces around the world.
14: Well, certainly we're anxious to see that peace and stability can be brought forward as soon as possible. And then from a New Zealand point of view, we will think if there are contributions that we can make to ensure freedom of navigation and other aspects of a more normal return to the rules-based order will be possible.
15: This is not something new because we faced that back in 1987, 88, after the Iran-Iraq war. I mean, freedom of navigation, the Strait of Hormuz, clear of mind, is something that, I mean, it's in everybody's interest. I mean, European nation, I mean, the coalition of the willing, which is the way we call them, it's ready to do to help whenever there will be the condition in being able to intervene, and that's something that I'm expecting.
16: Although we try to see that there should be no gap in the defense acquisition or what other countries have in their arsenal, this war teaches that we can adopt the asymmetrical warfare in dealing with countries which have unequal strength or arsenal in their defense. So Malaysia is also looking at that, using the asymmetrical, adopting the asymmetrical warfare approach.
10: And U.S. Defense Secretary Pete Hegseth was speaking at the Shangri-La Forum in Singapore, where he did sought to convince U.S. allies that staying quiet on Taiwan is the best way to project American strength. Let's bring in our China correspondent, Min Lo, on what we can glean from the tone from Hegseth's speech.
17: Yeah, his tone was really quite different from last year, where he struck a more, a hostile tone at the time, where he talked about how the China threat is very imminent and real, and the PLA was rehearsing for, quote, the real deal. But this time, in his 30-minute speech, he made no mention of Taiwan, no mention of the South China Sea, and really sort of heeding that warning from President Xi, right, when he met with Trump just a few weeks ago in Beijing, saying that there would be clashes if the Taiwan issue is not handled properly. And I think one major caveat is that Pete Hegseth did say when he speak to reporters that this by no means signal that there is a change in the Taiwan policy. But what has changed, he said, is that the U.S. should speak softly while wielding a big stick. So I think China will still be very vigilant about whether there will be follow-through, particularly on that $14 arms sale to Taiwan that has been stalled so far.
11: And how is it being covered in state media?
17: So state media is certainly taking note of the tone and how it has softened from previous years, and in fact pointing to how this is a win for China, in a sense saying that it is a recognition of China's governance wisdom, and at the same time also not missing an opportunity to take a dig at Taiwan as well, saying that Hexer's speech essentially has left the DPP party in Taiwan visibly embarrassed, and it's a reminder for those pro-independence separatist forces that they need to face the reality if they are still thinking about continuing to rely on the US.
12: Meanwhile, it's interesting, right? When you talk about the China defense minister not being able to attend, what message do you think China was sending?
17: Yeah, I think this is interesting because it's the second time in a row, and we say 3 years would be a pattern, so certainly something to watch for next year if he would skip this meeting again. But it seems like China is perhaps trying to dismiss the importance of the Shangri-La Dialogue and trying to elevate their own version of the Shangri-La Dialogue, which is the Xiangshan Forum in Beijing, right? And by being absent here, they perhaps are putting more pressure on other leaders to travel to Beijing to attend the Xiangshan Forum if they want to engage in a sort of diplomatic, military diplomacy with China. And we know that China in the past has expressed criticism of the Shangri-La Dialogue for providing a platform to Western leaders to smear China in a way. So, of course, holding it in Beijing would give them more control as well.
11: That's exactly something that our guest on Friday to preview this actually said. Wang Dong actually mentioned it. There's a conference, I think early May, though, is the Xiangshan conference there. Min, thank you so much. Fantastic. Min Liu, our China correspondent there. Germany's defense chief, just staying in theme here, says that while Europe is rushing to rearm, it needs time and clarity from the U.S. to do so. We spoke with Carsten Brauer at the Shangri-La Dialogue, and he also told us that China missed a big opportunity by not sending senior military officials to Singapore.
18: First time I've seen the Chinese delegations on big numbers and also on small numbers. It's important for me is always that the dialogue is keeping up, that we are able to talk, that we are able to communicate. The size of the Chinese delegation is very small this time, and it's also very low ranked. So I think China is missing an opportunity here to talk within the region, but also to other partners, to other militaries, to other politicians.
19: Let's talk about Europe. He was pretty critical of Europe. He was praising the Asian allies. I guess the numbers don't really add up because Europe has ramped up its defense spending. What else do you think Europe can do to kind of bridge the gap and perhaps reverse that relationship with the U.S.?
18: Well, hearing the speech from Secretary Hexford yesterday, I was probably leaning a little bit back, only a little bit, because what he offers as limits, as lines where we have to go, I must say we are fulfilling this with the German military, with the German army. So the defense spending in Germany is at this stage. We are ramping up enormously. When Secretary Hexford last year was here, he was talking about even Germany is doing this. We understood the message. We understood what we have to do, and it's not only Germany, it's also other countries.
19: Are you concerned about capabilities gap? We know that Europe has said that it will be able to defend itself by the end of the decade. I'm just wondering, in the meantime, where are the vulnerabilities? Where are the capabilities gap? Some say nuclear could be an area.
18: For me, it's important that we are in a dialogue about this. So when we are talking about capabilities, we need a roadmap. It's clear that the U.S. is seeing their main effort now here in this region. But what we have to do is, if they're taking capabilities out, we have to mitigate those capabilities. So it has to be clear, it has to be transparent. transparent, and there has to be a roadmap in what time frame we have to do. So this is a kind of a little bit of a European dilemma, what we are facing. We have all understood that we have to take care of our security on our own, that we have to take over more responsibility, but we can't build up the needed capabilities that fast like it is necessary. So this process has to be designed, it has to be steered, and on this priority, it's ISR, which is on top of the list. It's capabilities in the airspace. It's a capability in space. It's of course air defense. What is in there? It's digitalization, where we have to get much more ahead of what we are doing. So multi-domain operations comes to mind. It's deep precision strike weapons or long range fires. So this is the top priority, if you will. So, but you know, I'm a little bit reluctant to talk about priorities, because priorities, when you set priorities, you probably don't look into what is necessary. So we have an underspending in defense budget over years and years. So we have to fill the gap, to build up a baseline, and then starting from there.
12: And that was Germany's Chief of Defense, Carsten Breuer, speaking with Haas there at the Shangri-La Dialogue. Now coming up, HSBC stepping up its efforts to revive its flagging Hong Kong investment bank as competition intensifies. More details coming up next. This is Bloomberg.

0: 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We go on the road for a look at what lies behind the headlines of today and what will likely be the headlines tomorrow.
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5: 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I'm Hazlid Amin in Davos, Switzerland, and this is Bloomberg.
6: Now, here are some corporate stories that we're tracking for you today. Berkshire Hathaway will acquire Taylor Morrison Home Corp for $6.8 billion in an all-cash deal. It's a conglomerate's first major purchase under Chief Executive Greg Abel. And the offer of $72.50 per share is at a 24% premium to the home builder's Friday closing price. Taylor Morrison CEO Cheryl Palmer will continue to lead the company. Asia's largest low-cost carrier, Indigo, has reported an unexpected quarterly loss amid costs and operational disruptions linked to the Middle East conflict. The net loss of $267 million compared with analyst expectations for a profit of $197 million. Indigo booked a foreign exchange loss of over half a billion dollars in the quarter as the rupee sank more than 5%. And China has appointed Ding Shenchun to lead its top financial regulator. Ding is the first woman to be appointed as the head of the National Financial Regulatory Administration, and she replaces Li Yunze, who was removed following reports of a corruption investigation. Ding was previously in charge of the People's Insurance Company of China.
7: Okay, let's talk about this other big story we're tracking today. So HSBC is, yes, this, redoubling efforts to revive its Hong Kong investment bank, ramping up hiring and deal-making after the sweeping overhaul, of course, that led to some fairly senior and high-profile departures. Let's bring in Manuel Baigori, who leads our Asia-Pacific deals coverage, to really tell us what's going on and what is HSBC trying to achieve this time around.
8: Yes, David and Yvonne. I mean, HSBC has been a pretty remarkable story. It has kept us super busy the last few years, because if you look back, it was a pretty dormant, stable shop for quite some time, yet the last 2-3 years being anything but. I mean, they've been firing a lot of people, they've been reorganizing left and right. Just remember last year when they were kind of like reorganizing the whole international investment banking part, right? Like eliminating the US and Europe, just people trying to make sense of it. Investment bankers, the HSBC also couldn't make a lot of sense out of that move, and also clients. So that, I think, got people quite intrigued by what it meant strategically. Now, if you ask me, they've been busy on their own deals. I mean, just think about Hong Kong or Asia more broadly. I mean, they did the Hansen deal just a few months.
6: Yeah.
8: That was pretty chunky. They've been streamlining their portfolio. They just sold the Indonesian retail part of it to OCBC. That was interesting. They're selling other bits and pieces. So they're busy on their own deals. But now, when it comes to the franchise, I think people are still trying to figure out, okay, where does HSBC stand in the big arena for deal making, right? Because if you are a client doing, say, a cross-border deal, you may want a bank who can support you internationally, right? Mm-hmm. I mean, HSBC has pivoted a lot into Asia, that's clear. But then when it comes to cross-border deals, they risk missing out on some of those, right? Say Hutchinson is doing something cross-border in the UK, or is doing a big IPO, as you know, it's been reportedly considering for Watson, for instance. So I think what remains to be seen is how HSBC will fit in the international arena when other banks have been building out and keeping up, and HSBC has been retrenching, right? So that is still a little bit too early to see the full impact on that. But for now, in all transparency, we've seen them, you know, missing out on some of the important deals, but they also pop in some deals here and there, both on the M&A and the IPO front.
7: That's right.
6: So where are they trying to hire or rehire? I mean, what are some of the plans that they're looking at right now?
8: I think, Yvonne, they are being very, very strategic, very, very selective. For the time being, they're being quite constrained. So if you look across teams, they've lost some real heavy hitters, across TMT, industrials, FIG. I mean, you know, it's just really across sectors. They've kept some of them here and there, and they also have some very senior people still running their franchise, right? So it's not that it's completely vanished, but obviously, you know, their capacity is smaller. Mm. So now the question is how can they adapt to that? Yes, they will be more nimble, but at the same time, they think they've lost a little bit of their international capacity.
6: Manuel, thank you. Manuel Valgori there, who leads our Asia-Pacific deals coverage on this whole HSBC and really these plans to hire again amidst this restructuring. Of course, you can get an insider's guide to the money and people shaking up the finance hub in our Hong Kong edition newsletter. That's out every Thursday. You can sign up. Just scan that QR code on your screen there, or just go to our website, bloomberg.com/newsletters.

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2: Earnings season is underway. We're going to get some key reports.
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6: Bringing you up to the minute news whenever and wherever it happens. I'm Sherianne in Seoul, and this is Bloomberg.
7: Right, welcome back. Just an update here on the breaking news this hour out of Hanwha, or out of Yonhap News concerning Hanwha Aerospace and this explosion that was reported. That we have now slightly more information, but there's still a lot that we don't know, including we don't know whether there have been any casualties. I'll correct myself if I'm just getting that one incorrectly at this point in time. So fire authorities received about 30 emergency calls. Let's call it about 50 minutes back, about this large explosion and heavy smoke from the site in Daejeon City. Firefighters are currently conducting suppression operations at the scene, and we understand, of course, apart from that, do any other details stand out to you?
8: That we know at this point. So firefighters are still there at the scene right now, and you know they're saying they suspect a propellant-related explosion.
7: Yeah.
8: And we'll investigate the cause after this fire is extinguished. That's according to that Yonhap report that came out a few moments ago. So you are seeing when it comes to the stock has reversed some of the initial gains here on the back of this news. Of course, still lacking some details, but we'll bring you the latest once we do hear a little bit more. Meanwhile, we have actually spoken previously before this to Hanwha Aerospace, and they have been accelerating production at home and expanding its manufacturing footprint in Europe and the U.S. Speaking to us at the Shangri-La Dialogue, their global chief strategy officer told us that they're seeing demand for weapon systems outstripping supply.
9: I think it's important to note the driver of this. I mean, the recent conflicts in recent years, whether it's in Ukraine or the current one in Iran, really shows the need and the necessity for militaries around the world to increase productive capacity and stockpiles of munitions. That is a lesson they've learned from Ukraine and Iran. And another driver of this is then the increased defense spending that we're seeing globally.
10: Who are the new customers you're speaking with?
9: Well, Hanwha, as you know, is a Korean company. We, for a long time, have been the top defense contractor in Korea, and we have a robust export business around the world. But our model now, what we're really pushing to do now, is to become multinational, to move productive capacity not just from the Korean Peninsula, not just do it in Korea, but do it in Europe, do it in the United States. So I spend a lot of my time in European capitals. I spend a lot of my time, I'm based in D.C., having conversations with the U.S. military, having conversations with existing customers like Poland, and Romania, and possible new customers from Germany to the UK, about how we can, you know, what systems do they need, what type of defense systems, but also where can we place new productive capacity, leverage workforce, create new partnerships in these economies to have that productive capacity.
10: The medium-range missile, your MSAM, has been in focus. Are you getting new demand from any countries? Are you in conversations for deliveries?
9: And to be clear, our MSAM and our LSAM, they're two different missile defense systems that are integrated, and they, you know, these are, have been employed on the Korean Peninsula for some time. They are really our high-end and advanced systems, and we do have share that with customers in global markets. It's high-performing. We have gotten inquiries, but again...
10: Where from? Who from? And, well, and how big an order are we looking at?
9: I think the inquiries are really arising from, again, the conflicts that we've been seeing, and how important missile defense is to the defense and deterrence ability of militaries worldwide. And as we referenced earlier, demand is outstripping supply.
7: Our conversation there, of course, with Hanwha Aerospace, that was the Global Chief Strategy Officer Alex Wong with, of course, Linda at the Shangri-La Dialogue. Very briefly, before we wrap up the show today, so three names we're tracking very closely. Akeso on the back of this milestone that they hit, of course, with the data that they presented over the weekend at the American Oncology Conference. Shares are up 4.3. The CFO who joined us this hour says he is confident that the direction of travel is clear, that they will become the dominant dominant player in this space, all things considered.
8: Yeah, you know, when he talked about that this was only a trial that was done only in China, and he said, look, he thinks that what they've got is transferable to the U.S. or even Western populations. You know, they are doing multiple sorts of similar trials at the same time. So for them, you know, the gold standard, as some analysts have told us, is Keytruda. They're saying, you know, it might take a while, but they believe that they're maybe onto something in trying to possibly displace that traditional sort of therapy. So certainly the analysts are liking that. Traders are liking that as well. We're up some 4%. Lenovo, of course, once again, continues to be a sort of parabolic sort of story, right? Another 3% gains there. Goldman lifting the price target, really talking about this whole AI agent growth potential, and Minimax as well, right? So news that they are seeking some sort of onshore listing here, and really as they take on rivals like DeepSeek. But there you go. The stock down some 9% today in Hong Kong.
7: Yeah, what you would expect anyway from a listing. Anyway, that's it from our shows here today. We have lots more come through as well on Bloomberg Television Insights. Of course, with Hazlinda Amin is coming up next. Lots more on the way. This is Bloomberg.

0: Well, as mentioned, we are awaiting the appearance on that stage very, very shortly of NVIDIA CEO Jensen Huang. In fact, there he is, about to make some remarks. He is speaking at the about GPU technology. That's video, actually, at the Computex Taipei conference. They've wrong-footed me there, but he will still be taking the stage very shortly. He'll get a hero's welcome, too. He's a local hero in Taiwan, born in the southern city of Tainan. We're expecting him to talk about the latest products, the role of NVIDIA in Taiwan, and of course, plans announced last week as well to invest $150 billion a year in Taiwan. Now, Computex, it's a huge event, 1,500 exhibitors there in Taipei from 33 countries. So let's get a little bit more on what markets are expecting from NVIDIA CEO Jensen Huang's keynote speech. China correspondent Min Min Lo joins us. Min Min, I gave a bit of a breakdown there on what we might hear about. Did I miss anything?
1: Yeah, I mean, if you just look at the market reaction already today, a lot of anticipation for Computex. You look at the biggest market movers on the TAIEX, some of those big tech names. I guess you could take a hint of what's moving from what happened over the weekend and what is dubbed as the $1 trillion banquet that Jensen Huang hosted in a meeting with his suppliers. You have TSMC sitting, TSMC CEO sitting next to him. You have Wistron, you have Asus and MediaTek as well. These are the companies that are moving today on the Taiwan Stock Exchange. And of course, yes, you mentioned new product offerings. We'll certainly be watching for any comments about the Vera Rubin AI computing platform, the new CPU that the company is developing. You mentioned the investment into Taiwan. We know the company is looking at building out a Taiwan headquarters that would be operational by 2030. So any progress on that, that could bring the company closer to its main supplier, TSMC, that would be of interest as well. It was previously reported that NVIDIA was looking at developing an ARM-based PC chip as well that could pose a challenge to maybe Intel as well. So this is also something to look out for. And as you said, so many exhibitors that will be present there. We will be watching for any new product offerings from the other companies that are attending Computex as well, from the gaming developers, the hardware and software makers. And of course, a lot of concern around the challenges that the industry is facing, right, particularly when it comes to the supply crunch that is hitting not just memory chip makers, but now extending into other critical components in the AI data center build-out as well. And adjacent to the entire chips industry, we're also looking at things like the PC makers, Lenovo, Dell. Today, we have Goldman Sachs, for example, raising the price target for Lenovo. That's a company that is really at the forefront of that drive to make AI PC. I mean, these are the companies that will be gathering in Taiwan to discuss the nuts and bolts of the AI development in a post-ChatGPT world. So a lot to look out for today as we await Jensen Huang's speech, which should be taking place momentarily.
0: Yes, we are expecting them to take the stage very soon. But as we await that, Min Min, you mentioned some of the challenges that the industry is facing in terms of supply chain crunches, also geopolitical uncertainty as well, which is worth mentioning considering this event takes place in Taiwan. But really, the market seems to be looking through a lot of that, doesn't it?
1: Yeah, we have seen this run up in prices, especially when it comes to the tech names, especially when it comes to the KOSPI, the TAIEX, which has now really overtaken India as one of the among some of the biggest stock markets in the world. But you mentioned geopolitical challenges, right? One of the things that could come under discussion, but perhaps not so explicitly, but would still be a focus, is China's ascension in the AI race, right? Particularly with Huawei mapping the path to close the gap with TSMC, what kind of challenge would this pose to some of the big tech heavyweights in Taiwan and in the world? And of course, some of the rivals of TSMC as well. And there you go, Jensen Huang running onto the stage there as he waves to the members of the audience. But I was talking about the rivals there of NVIDIA, the likes of Qualcomm, which struck a deal with, I believe, ByteDance. What these companies would announce as they attend the Computex, that will be in focus as well.
0: All right, Bloomberg China correspondent Min Min Lo there. Let's take a listen. Jensen Huang there on the stage about to make that keynote address.
2: for our pre-game show, superstars, ladies and gentlemen. Look how adorable they are. The superstars of Taiwan. There are so many of you here today. We are broadcasting this right now to 70 other watch parties across Taiwan. 70 different conferences are going at the same time. Everybody is watching this team. We have so much to tell you. It is incredible how large our ecosystem in Taiwan has become. Most of the time, when people think about ecosystem, they think about our software stack. They think about the developer ecosystem above the computing systems that NVIDIA builds. But NVIDIA's ecosystem spans all the way upstream to all of our supply chain here in Taiwan, where it all begins, and downstream all the way to data centers and eventually to end users. Today, we're going to talk about almost all of the ecosystem. There are so many people to thank. I love my ecosystem here. I mean, there are so many companies here, and some of my favorite ecosystem partners. Taiwan's rich ecosystem, the richest ecosystem, the world's best supply chain ecosystem. Unbelievable. Well, thank you all for being here. And this year, our businesses together are growing incredibly. In fact, somebody told me last night that the annual GDP of Taiwan is going to grow almost 10%. Unbelievable. Well, we have a lot to talk about. Let's get going. 2 years ago when I was here, I started to talk to you about how AI has moved from generative AI and the other waves of AIs that are coming. The next wave of AI was agentic AI. And today, we can say that agentic AI has arrived, that useful AI has arrived. Now, what does this mean? This is GitHub. This is, of course, one of the first applications of agentic AI is software coding, one of the most valuable professions. Incredibly large ecosystem, 30 million, 40 million professional software developers, probably another couple of hundred who are students and enthusiasts and so on and so forth. But say 30, 40 million software developers in the world code for a living. And this represents most of them. This is GitHub. The pull request is when they download software, they modify it, and commit is when they push it back up. Okay? And so if you could look at this, in 2023, the number of commits was 300 million. 2024, 400 million. 2025, 500 million commits. In the first few months of 2026, it has nearly tripled. Now, what does that mean? 30 million software developers representing about $3 trillion worth of GDP, that's what they're paid, $3 trillion worth of salaries per year, which is generating economic growth for the rest of the industries. Say $100 trillion of the world's industries is generated by $3 billion worth of salary. That $3 trillion worth of salary is now producing nearly three times as much output. It's effectively a $9 trillion productivity from $3 trillion of salaries. Does that make any sense? The difference is absolutely extraordinary. This is the potential. This is the promise of AI. The number of engineers, software engineers, is actually increasing. People talk about AI reducing jobs. Complete nonsense. It's causing more software engineers to be hired. And the reason for that is very simple. If you can hire a software engineer and you could generate $9 trillion worth of productive work,

this is going to show up in our economy somehow soon. And so the first thing is useful AI has arrived. Now, what does that mean from the industry's perspective? From the industry's perspective, that means that tokens are now in extraordinary demand. Because if you could do this, you're going to want to produce more of it. And because tokens are now profitable units, tokens are now profitable units of revenues. Because it is now profitable, the AI companies want to build a lot more tokens, generate a lot more tokens, build more AI factories, which is the reason why compute demand here in Taiwan has skyrocketed. It is precisely the reason why all of you are so busy and your businesses are doing so well. In fact, that looks like some of your stock price. The compute pattern has changed. Everything has changed. So the first idea is that useful AI has arrived. AI is now a profit generator. AI is now a GDP generator. And behind it is a whole new kind of computing pattern. Not just a large language model, but an agent. Today, almost everything we're going to talk about is going to be based on this. So let me take a quick moment and show you what I'm talking about. Inside, this is an agent. It's an agent application. In the old days, this would be application, this would be code, and this would be operating system. Application, code running inside an application, inside an operating system. Today, it is agent, which consists of a large language model or many sitting inside a harness, and that harness helps it, orchestrates it to do productive work. This is the input. When that input comes, it has to understand, observe, reason, act, use tools. That tool could be a spreadsheet, web browser, a data processing engine, database engine, for example. This is orchestrated, this harness orchestrate this routing of information every single time it touches either processing the context, understanding what is happening, reasoning about what to do, coming up with a plan that you can act, that it acts on. That orchestration path is orchestrated by some software. And so this is fundamentally an agent. It deals with short-term memory, called working memory, long-term memory, just like we do, we have long-term memory. And so the memory management system is incredibly important. This entire system is called an agent. The large language model is used to do the thinking, and the harness connects everything together, just like an operating system, okay? And so this is the new computing model, and this is what an agent. It can do incredible things. This is the big breakthrough. The simultaneous convergence of large language models that are now able to do a really good job thinking, reasoning, planning, using tools, and the fact that we have now these harnesses that manages memory, the orchestration, uses tools, we can now do amazing things. Let me give you some example. This is a prompt. This is the prompt. This is the code that is generated, and this comes out. This is the input. This is the input. And that's the output. What do you guys think? It's pretty amazing, right? We use Claude Code here, but CodeXit does an incredible job as well. Here's another example. This is the input. Create a GIF, NVIDIA green dots on black scatter, form Taiwan 101 building, morph to GTC Taipei 2026, morph to NVIDIA I logo, then scatter and repeat. Right? So you saw that. That was the prompt. Here's the next one. I lost my remote control battery clip. It looks like this. Create a CAD file. It uses a tool. Create a CAD file. Ready for 3D printing to create a new one. Make sense? This is now the new computing pattern. Whereas we used to launch an application,

0: click and type. We now replace that with explaining to the AI what we want, our intent, and the AI generates the code or uses tools and produces the necessary output. This is how computers are going to work in the future. This is agentic AI. For 2 years, we've been building towards this, and now it has arrived. Now, one of the big breakthroughs, of course, is tool use. A lot of people have said, you know, Jensen, AI is coming, agentic AI is coming, therefore all of the software companies are going to go out of business. I said, it's exactly the opposite. Because there are going to be so many agents, the world is no longer limited by the number of people. Therefore, those agents are going to use more tools than ever. This is actually an incredible time to be a software company. But the software has to be presented to the agent in a way that the agent can use it. This is a big breakthrough. And in fact, what we have done, as you know, what NVIDIA's treasure is all of our CUDA libraries. I call them CUDA-X libraries. This is NVIDIA's treasure. Today, we're able to now present these CUDA-X libraries to agents who can use it much more effectively than even humans. And so this is a wonderful time for CUDA-X libraries. Let's take a look.
1: 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AIQ for deep research across structured and unstructured documents. Aerial for AI RAN. Warp for differentiable physics. Parabricks for genomics. At their foundation are algorithms, and they are beautiful.

0: Just while we're waiting for Jensen Huang to resume speaking, I'll just quickly recap some of the points that he's been making here. He started off by hailing Taiwan's supply chain and tech ecosystem, but then he was talking up agentic AI, saying useful AI has arrived, talking about also how this isn't a threat to the software industry, but an incredible opportunity for software engineers as well. He was saying we're seeing enormous growth and productivity exploding with AI, causing more software engineers to be hired, so AI having a multiplier effect on some of the things that software engineers can do. Jensen is about to resume speaking again. Now let's listen in.
1: A round of applause for math. Math is beautiful. The computing pattern of software is going to change. In fact, let's come back to this. This is the agent. It is the ultimate disaggregated and distributed computing model. So many different computers are going to be activated in order to process this agent. The agent consists of model, harness, tools and skills, and a runtime. All of that is running at different places in a data center. You can think of the model as the brain, the harness as the body, the tools that it uses, working in a runtime, think of it as a workshop. So this is a person, a worker, working with tools in a workshop. Of course, this is being done at extraordinarily large scales. And each one of those steps are running in a different part of the computer. And you could see the large language model is thinking, context processing, observing, understanding the environment, reasoning, coming up with a plan, and acting on the plan. Every single time that happens, an entire rack of Grace Blackwell NVLink 72 is activated. It's thinking with the large language model. Whenever it uses a tool, a CPU is used. That tool could be a C compiler. It could be Python. It could be JavaScript. Or it could be accelerated computing. Today's agents are relatively simple users of tools. Tomorrow, they're going to be very sophisticated users of tools, which is the reason why the CUDA-X libraries that I showed you are going to be incredibly popular with agents. They solve some of the most important problems the world knows. And all of our CUDA-X libraries are now going to come with skills that the AI could learn how to use. So the CUDA-X library, some skills, basically a manual. The AI reads it and go, aha! That's how you use it. The ability to use these libraries by agents are going to be incredible. And so the tools run on CPUs and GPUs and large language models. The security harness runs on CPUs and a security processor called a DPU, NVIDIA's BlueField. The orchestration of all this runs on a CPU. This is the entire harness, and the CPU is orchestrating all of the work. One of the hardest parts is memory. You could just imagine. The working memory is called KV caching. What to remember, compaction, not just compression, but how to retrieve. Do you retrieve structured data? Do you retrieve unstructured data? What is the ontology, the relationship of all of these different data to itself? That entire processing is incredibly complicated. The memory system of AIs is going to cause the storage system to be completely revolutionized. As you can see, every aspect of this computing model, this computing pattern, this new application called an agent, is fundamentally different than the way that applications used to run. A whole bunch of software sitting inside a binary, sitting inside an operating system. This is the reason. This disaggregated, this distributed, this heterogeneous computing problem is precisely the reason we built our next generation, Vera Rubin. Vera Rubin is not one chip. Vera Vera Rubin is not a GPU only. It starts with the GPU, but Vera Rubin is incredible. This entire thing is Vera Rubin from end to end. It has GPUs, Vera Rubin NVLink 72. It is orchestrated by Vera CPUs that I'm going to tell you more about. The storage systems, revolutionary. Vera, along with CX9, our software stack called Doka, the security processor that's inside so that everything is encrypted at rest, in motion, as well as in use. Everything across this is secure because the AI model is so precious. This is the reason why this entire system obeys confidential computing. Each one of these systems would be a complete revolution in itself. Vera Rubin is the most ambitious endeavor in the history of our company. The whole company worked on Vera Rubin across all 40,000 engineers.
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0: 1,500 exhibitors present from 33 countries, and they're all hanging on every word from Jensen Huang, but he appears to be showing these videos at some points to catch his breath. But just to recap what he's saying, he says useful AI has arrived. He was also describing situations where people soon or can now use prompts which can result in creation of a CAD file that can then be given to a 3D printer to print difficult to replicate replacement parts parts for equipment and other pieces of equipment that might be broken. So talking about some of the practical implications of some of these AI tools that NVIDIA is working on as well. So talking about the agent, he gave us quite a long breakdown of how this works, talking about a model, a harness, and tools, and skills, and runtime. These are all the factors that make up an agent. And he says all of this happens at different places in a data center simultaneously. He described the model as the brain and the harness as the body and the tools in the workshop, really playing into that idea that he does treat these sorts of speech as an opportunity to investigate the public, to educate the public about AI and NVIDIA more broadly. Jensen Huang returning to the stage now. Let's listen.
1: Where NVIDIA's computing layers and software and computing stacks are integrated into other people's platforms, third-party platforms and libraries that serves end markets. That was a computing ecosystem. This is an AI factory ecosystem. This is way downstream of all of you. Upstream of me is all of you, and downstream of us is this ecosystem. Because NVIDIA ultimately is not just building a GPU, not just building a system. We're helping customers build these AI factories, these AI infrastructure that is so immensely complex. Each one of these at 1 gigawatt level started at $30 billion. It is at $50-60 billion, and soon it will be $80-100 billion per gigawatt. $100 billion into an AI factory. It must work the first time, and it must work right away. The cost of capital is incredible. The complexity is incredible. So as you see, we used to design a chip inside a computer. And then we simulated a system inside a computer. Today, you saw just now, everything was built in Omniverse. I've been working with Omniverse with all of you for a long time. This was the dream come true. So that we can build these gigantic systems as large as the world wants to build inside a digital framework, inside a digital simulator, in a digital world, long before we build the first break ground and put our money to work. So this is our ecosystem. We call it DSX. RTX is for our GPU. DGX is for our systems, and now DSX, basically infrastructure. Because of the work that we do here across this entire stack, including our systems and software, it's the reason why we can work with small companies and enable them to be world-class AI clouds. Every one of these I'm about to show you are small companies just recently. And now CoreWeave is worth $50-70 billion and growing incredibly fast. 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AI is going to run everywhere. Every company will be powered by it. 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Indosat here in Indonesia. Here in Taiwan, GMI. Here in Taiwan, GMI. It's okay to clap. So, incredible companies, incredible opportunity, but all of them need several things. Of course, they need the computing stack. This entire stack underneath, this is what made NVIDIA famous. all of our hardware and software and libraries, our connection into the world's ecosystem of third-party developers makes it possible for anyone to stand up an AI cloud. However, the AI cloud is so complex now. This is the software version. This is the computer science version. The money version, the asset version, is what I showed you earlier. It's a giant factory. Having this ability alone is not enough, which is the reason why NVIDIA has become an AI infrastructure company. Now, doing this well and becoming incredibly good at helping customers build AI factories and deploying AI factories is incredibly important. And the reason for that is this. Compute is revenue now. Compute is profit. The absence of revenues and profit is loss. And so it's really important to realize that this is an example of an AI infrastructure coming online. It could be coming online quickly. It could take a while. Its throughput could be high. It could be low. Its resilience or reliability could be good or bad. And its lifetime of usefulness could be long or short. Because this represents 50, 60, going to $100 billion, this curve matters greatly, which is the reason why NVIDIA is such a great partner. Working with us, because of our fully integrated capability, we didn't just come up with a PowerPoint slide. We created the entire infrastructure. We connected everything together. We built out billions and billions of it ourselves to make sure that everything works well. As a result of that, our time to training turned on is much faster. Second, because our throughput per watt, our tokens per watt, is utterly world-class. And the reason for that is because we integrate everything, we design everything from the ground up, we simulate the entire system, and we use extreme co-design. Just like I showed you just now with the Vera Rubin rack, everything was designed in order to deliver on this incredible throughput. If your data center, if your factory has 1 gigawatt, it will not have more. 1 gigawatt means 1 gigawatt. That's all the power generation you could do. If you have 1 gigawatt of power, then throughput per watt is revenues, because every token is profitable. Every token is revenues. This is the future. Compute is revenues. Performance per watt is your revenues. Choosing the wrong architecture just because the chips are cheaper doesn't translate. Doesn't make sense. You need to make sure that your revenues per watt, the more you buy, the more you make. And so tokens per watt. And then lastly, third is reliability. If you ever get a chance to see these data centers, there are so many moving parts, millions of cables. The ability for all of those computers to work harmoniously, reliability is extremely low. It is just extremely difficult. We have now been operating very large scale for a very long time. That experience matters. That difference, mean time between interrupts, extremely important. And then lastly, this is very hard. The lifetime of these systems, the software is changing all the time. 4 years ago, which is in the time of Hopper, AI has completely changed. 6 years ago, this is the time frame of Ampere, AI has completely changed. We started out talking about CNNs. Here we are, then we talked about transformers, and then we talked about mixture of experts. Now we're talking about agentic systems. Every single generation, every single few months, the software industry is coming up with new technology. If your architecture is not flexible, if your ecosystem is not rich, then this curve cannot be long. You cannot predict how long your system can last. I can. NVIDIA systems is all over the world. Software developers start with NVIDIA CUDA. And by definition, therefore, the life, the ecosystem, the useful asset is going to be much longer. The difference is essentially cost. You could think of it as revenues, but the other side of revenues is cost. If the life of the asset is long, the TCO is low. This is the difference. This is what it looks like when compute. The more you buy, the more you make. Now, all of you are experiencing this with me. Isn't that right? All of your demand, your factories are working so hard. Your people are working so hard all across Taiwan because everybody wants to make money. They realize that AI, useful AI is here. Profitable AI is here. Compute demand is incredibly high, and compute demand is the constraint. And so let's go work super, super hard and help the world stand up AI factories everywhere. This is why it's so important. I'm so happy. Here I am standing in front of you. Vera Rubin is in full production. Vera Rubin is in full production. The supply chain we created for Vera Rubin is twice as large as Grace Blackwell. It's incredible. And what used to take 2 hours to assemble one Grace Blackwell rack now only takes 5 minutes. So not only is the capacity higher, the throughput is a lot faster, and we need it all to support the demand. This ecosystem is extraordinary. Millions of square feet has been put online to support Grace Blackwell and preparing now, ramping up now, Vera Rubin. I want to thank all of you. Vera Rubin is now in full production. Thank you. Let's take a look. Large language models generate answers. Now AI agents can do work.
0: All right, Jensen Huang taking another little breather there, just saying that the Vera Rubin now in full production, and what used to take 2 hours to assemble a rack in the Blackwell era now takes 5 minutes. So ramping up capacity there. He also says, well, for more on how AI is becoming a macro theme, let's get over to Anthony Stevens now, who joins us from Hong Kong. Anthony, Korea, Taiwan, really off to the races now, and forget all the stories about geopolitics and oil and the risk around energy supply. What is this telling us today?
7: We've gotten off to a really strong start in Korea and Taiwan today, and that's based off macro numbers that are seeing AI feed in a very meaningful way. Taiwan is estimated to grow at around close to 10% when they revise their numbers higher. That is a good-sized growth number for a company, let alone an entire country, right? And you have Korea having exports in the high 50% range, which is the fastest growth before I was born, to be honest. So you have a generational change in the macro of these two countries alongside the growth in AI. And now you're seeing, as the themes kind of mature, you're seeing the AI trade widen out in a very meaningful manner. You saw the names on the screen during Jensen's speech. There are a lot of Taiwanese companies on that list of server makers that take in NVIDIA chips, right? In Korea, you're seeing 20% plus moves on robotic and physical AI names. These are completely new kind of new economy drivers from the AI space that weren't even a factor 2 years ago when TSMC, Samsung, and NVIDIA were rallying. So you're seeing a really broad rally, and that comes in the context of equity markets that are very relaxed about taking this kind of technology risk as overall equity volatility comes down sharply.
0: Well, NVIDIA CEO Jensen Huang also saying there that the arrival of agentic AI is going to drive business for software companies, not going to put them out of business. Is this something that the market agrees with?
7: We saw that a little bit yesterday. We saw software rally very hard on the Friday session, up 6% against the flat S&P 500. A lot of this guidance from software companies now moving to the back half of the year is talking about monetizing the AI revolution, trying to find new verticals where AI can empower these software as a service companies. And we've heard very similar commentary from the Indian software makers earlier in the year that they're looking to find ways of business process automation, of enabling AI kind of related business lines. These a lot of companies engage in like the regular business of life now need to have AI workflows. And there is a software element towards enabling those workflows. Now, how much of those business lines can be handled by the likes of OpenAI, Anthropic, SpaceX, and what have you, and how many of that business line stays within the software industry? Now, that's up for grabs.
0: Jensen Huang was also saying there that compute equals revenue now. Does the market agree with that, or is he talking his book here?
7: Look, from the publicly available data that we have, his statement is valid, right? So you see the indexes for compute pricing go higher. The absolute number of tokens consumed across the world is roofing, whether you're talking about China or the US or Europe. The price per token, people finally have some pricing power. So our token pricing indexes on Bloomberg, the AI adoption indexes on Bloomberg, the number of tokens used, these are all pointing in exactly the same direction. Now, you can argue about the repeatability of that growth, and that is one of the major debates in markets, right? Is it a one-off pop in AI use, and then we figure out how to use AI more efficiently down the line, or is this an exponential curve that just keeps going? That's a big debate. Right now, right here, the demand is insatiable.
0: All right, Bloomberg Markets reporter Anthony Stevens there breaking down those remarks from Jensen Huang. Let's get back to Jensen Huang speaking on stage at that Computex event in Taiwan. Let's listen in.
1: Imagine the complexity, which is the reason why agents is the last computer science breakthrough. It has taken this many years for agents to realize its potential and become useful. It stands to reason that the computer that runs it is the most advanced in the world. This is Vera Rubin. Let's take a look. Can we bring out Vera Rubin, please? And Janine, do we have the racks, the systems? It looks heavy. This is Vera Rubin. Vera Rubin NVLink 72. This is the Grok LPX. At the next GTC, I'm going to talk to you about a lot more of this. Today, we have so much to talk to you about. This is Vera CPU rack, 256 CPUs, all liquid cooled. Let me tell you about Vera in just a moment. This is the Vera Bluefield storage processing system and also security system. And of course, this is our Mellanox networking, the world's first CPO. This is Vera Rubin. Incredible technology all coming together. Now, when we built Hopper, we built Hopper, as you know, for pre-training. Pre-training was the most important application, the most important workload we were working on at the time. Then when we worked on Grace Blackwell, everybody said, Jensen, you know, NVIDIA is really good at pre-training. Inference is so easy. Do you remember that? People used to say, inference is so easy. We could do that too. But as you know, inference equals money. And the models, MOEs, are so complicated. And to do it at incredibly high response time, fast interactivity, and high throughput at the same time is incredibly hard, which is the reason why we created NVLink 72. Today, NVIDIA's token cost is the lowest in the world, not by 10%, by X factors, orders of magnitude, all because we did extreme co-design, all because we understood the computing model, the computing pattern of inference, and we were able to create NVLink 72. Now, with Vera Rubin, it is beyond inference. It is now inference in an agentic system. This is Vera Rubin. No cables, no hoses, no fans. What used to take, the last time when I showed this to you, we had cables everywhere. The cables were amazing to look at. But now, there's a PCB in the middle, which connects both sides. What used to take 2 hours now takes 5 minutes. The reliability and the resilience of Vera Rubin is going to be off the charts. This is our Vera CPU tray, the most advanced CPUs that has ever been built. I'm going to show you that in just a second. And this is our storage tray. 2 Vera CPUs, 4 CX9, incredible amounts of software. This is our new LPU30, the Grok system, designed for very low latency inference. The throughput is delivered by Vera Rubin and extended with NVLink 72. If you want to extend that even further, you can have Grok LPUs. Here, we have the Vera Rubin NVLink, the switch tray. This is the switches in the middle, and this is revolutionary. Because of Vera Rubin's, because of NVLink 72 and the NVLink switches that we created and invented, and this is our Ethernet switches for scale out. What's amazing is we introduced these two systems for Grace Blackwell. These two systems were created for Grace Blackwell. And today, NVIDIA is the largest networking company in the world. I'm so proud of the networking team. This is such an incredible enabler for everything that we do. I'm going to now talk to you about the next major industry we're going to be part of. Thank you. Janine? Thank you. Zaijian. I think there are 2,000 people back there pulling that. Okay, let's talk about CPUs. Vera CPUs. CPUs built for the age of AI. All of the CPUs until now were created for people. We were the users. We were the users. We were the renters. The way we use CPUs, we live in a world counted by seconds. The way we rent CPUs in the cloud, each one of them, more CPU cores you have, the more you can rent. The economics of the use case of the old CPU and the economics of the old CPU, fundamentally different than agents. Agents are impatient. They don't live in a world that is in seconds. They live in a world that's in nanoseconds. When it uses a tool, it wants the response time to be as fast as possible. When it accesses database, it has to come back as soon as possible. Every moment that the agent is waiting keeps it from going to the next step, the next step, the next step. It is vital that we make the CPUs as low latency as possible, as interactive as possible. So we created Vera CPU for the age of AI. Now, inside our system, it's used for 3 different ways. The first way, of course, is Vera Rubin for thinking. And inside the Vera Rubin rack, there are already 2 CPUs. As you know, we are building and selling millions of Vera Rubins. We have sold millions of Grace Blackwells. NVIDIA already is one of the largest CPU makers in the world. In the Vera Rubin rack are 2 CPUs. One for orchestrating and managing the GPUs, managing the KV cache, dealing with all of the software that runs.
0: We'll have to leave Jensen Huang at the Computex event there, but there he was showing off Vera Rubin, which he says is in full production. Vera Rubin, built to run agents, has no cables, no hoses, no fans. An impressive sight that it was. If you wish to continue watching Jensen Huang and you're a Bloomberg subscriber, you can do so on Live Go. But that is it for Insight. Horizons Middle East and Africa are up next. Keep it here with us. This is Bloomberg.

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5: Good morning. This is Horizons Middle East and Africa, our top stories this morning. The U.S. and Iran trade messages over the weekend seeking changes to a draft agreement that would extend a ceasefire and open the Strait of Hormuz. But it remains unclear whether progress is made. Stocks rise to a record as investors double down on the AI trade that's powered equities to an all-time high. Oil also climbs as the U.S.-Iran ceasefire deal remains elusive. Plus, Jensen Huang says agentic AI has now arrived. In his Computex keynote address, NVIDIA CEO hails AI as a profit generator propelling GDP growth. It's just gone 8 a.m. across the Emirates. I'm Abir Abu Omar in Dubai. Well, happy Monday. Let's take a look at what markets are doing this morning, starting with U.S. futures this morning, up 0.2%. And this argument of equities really forgetting about the Iran war and the Middle East tensions is very prevalent here. We're back to the AI trade. We're back to the story about tech. Now, something that is quite interesting about the S&P, it's obviously up this year 11%. 80% of the gain in the S&P 500 is propelled by 10 companies, all of them in tech. Seven of them are semiconductors. Now, obviously, the biggest two that are contributing to this gain are Micron and NVIDIA. We saw Jensen Huang speaking earlier. That is what is leading to this upside in U.S. equities. Nine straight weeks of gains up until Friday. Now, that is a similar image we're seeing across the MSCI Asia Pacific. About about 1% higher this morning, already trading, led by, again, I sound like a broken record, the Kospi in South Korea. Both SK Hynix and Samsung have gained massively year to date. SK Hynix about 260%. Samsung about 165% since the start of the year. Now, again, the biggest green we're seeing across the tech image is when it comes to those chip makers. So SK Hynix, Samsung, both trading on the upside in Korea this morning, leading to this gain in Asian equities. Oil prices gaining this morning, $93 a barrel, lower than prices we were seeing before the deal came, or talks about a deal came into position. But when we're talking about Brent crude prices, they are higher this morning. Now, again, they've gone above those levels since the first time since mid-April. U.S. Treasuries, the 10-year yields, not doing much this morning, 4.46%, but again, affected by the war in the Middle East, a trend that we've been seeing since the start of the war, really. Now, when we want to look at Asian equities already trading and those PMI numbers we saw coming out of China over the weekend, we have Winnie Su in our Hong Kong Bureau. Winnie?
2: Yeah, good morning, Abir. As you just mentioned, the big story here in Asia today is still around tech and AI. And hence, as you mentioned just now, MSCI Asia up for another record. Now we have, yes, the Kospi here leading gains, but also worth noting that Nikkei 225 here up nearly 1%. And we have SoftBank Group, in fact, jumping some 10% earlier today, and it's on track to overtake Toyota to become Japan's most valuable company. So it really goes to show how this AI narrative is changing the market landscape structurally. Now you flip aboard and take a look at the Taiwanese market, because we do have the Computex conference going on right now. As you just mentioned, we have that keynote speech from NVIDIA's Jensen Huang, but also we will be hearing from a lot of these other major tech and chip companies as well. So lots of excitement, and you're seeing the market reflecting that already. MediaTek here up 4%, and some of these PC names in Taiwan also jumping in expectation for some collaboration when it comes to working with NVIDIA on new products and further down the supply chain as well. Back to you, Abir.
5: Thank you, Winnie. That was Winnie Su taking us through what is happening in Asian markets. Now, the U.S. says it conducted what it described as self-defense strikes on Iranian radar. This comes as Washington and Tehran traded messages over the weekend seeking changes to a draft agreement that would extend a ceasefire and open the Strait of Hormuz. President Trump says his proposed deal states clearly that, quote, Iran will not have a nuclear weapon. For more on the latest developments in the war, Stuart Livingstone Wallace, Bloomberg's executive editor for the Middle East, North Africa, and Russia, joins me now. Stuart, thank you, as always, for joining us for those updates. Now, we went into the long holiday in the Middle East with some cautious optimism, but things have seemingly gone sideways over the past week or so. What is the latest?
6: Yeah, I mean, I think there's an element of that, although, honestly, it's been the same pattern that we've seen since the alleged ceasefire kicked off in early April. So it's this constant back and forth. And we were sort of trying to work out this morning just how many times they've been going back and forth on the wording of this, you know, supposed MOU that exists. We lost count. And this most recent weekend, I think, was a great example where we're going into it. Trump was in the Situation Room on Friday. We thought we were going to get a deal. All the mood music was positive. And then we seemed to be right back to where we started. Mm. And similarly, you know, with where you led off on this, which is you have these strikes on Iranian assets, you have strikes potentially coming into Q ways and places like that. Again, it's a repetition of everything we've seen, so it's really hard to tell where exactly we are in that process right now.
5: Yeah, and you're right. I was seeing those headlines about sirens in Kuwait being blasted. We also heard about news over the weekend about American soldiers being hurt. But something else that's happening in parallel is Israel's incursion into Lebanon. Mm. That is the deepest incursion in decades. Yeah. How does that affect the broader peace talks between Israel, the U.S., but also Iran?
6: Definitely complicates things. Mm. And it's it's not just Lebanon. You're seeing the same thing happening in Gaza as well. So, you know, Israel is pushing forward on, I think it was originally given something like 53% of the territory in that sort of ceasefire. It's now at 60. It says it's going to go to 70. You're seeing the same thing in Lebanon as well, where Israel is trying to expand its, you know, its so-called security zone around itself. The Iranians have made it pretty clear that's a red line for them. You know, if we have a ceasefire in Hormuz and around the Gulf, then that has to extend to every theater in this conflict. And that, one would presume, includes Lebanon. I think they have said Lebanon explicitly. Yeah. So definitely complicates the matter. Again, not an easy process to start with, but it's just yet one more thing to worry about.
5: One more thing to worry about, and returning to wait and see and hear back from both sides on things. Stuart, thank you, as always, for joining us. That was Stuart Livingstone Wallace, Bloomberg's executive editor for the Middle East, North Africa, and Russia. Now, the U.S. dollar is in focus as traders navigate mixed signals with Washington and Tehran seeking changes to a draft ceasefire extension. However, it is unclear whether they're making much progress. Joining us now is Paul Mackel, Global Head of FX Research at HSBC. Paul, thank you for joining us this morning. Now, I want to note to something in your research. You say that central banks are gaining importance again, and some FX fundamentals are back at the table. Now, looking ahead, what do you think would play a bigger importance? Is it geopolitical events that we're seeing out of the region, or is it monetary policy from central banks around the world?
7: Well, the geopolitics still very much matters, of course, but I think that the sensitivity to exchange rates is not what it once was. And I think there's definitely a lot of headline fatigue in the currency market as well. So, of course, meaningful headlines will matter, but there's been so many headlines for people to navigate. As I said, I think there's been a certain degree of fatigue that's been coming through. But on the other hand, what's coming increasingly into the frame, we're thinking a lot more about what central banks could be saying and doing next. We're very much getting closer to the point where some of them are going to be raising interest rates in response to what's been happening with elevated oil prices, higher inflation readings, etc. So this, I think, is this clash is happening. On the one hand, we're thinking about geopolitics, but on the other hand, that's not going to be driving FX as much because we're thinking, as I said, what's going to be happening with the data, what and how central banks are going to be moving their policy rates.
5: Now, you also mentioned the U.S. dollar. It's a big part of research, and the DXY is up today, and obviously it's been moving similarly throughout this conflict. But even before the conflict and into recent years, people were betting on a weaker dollar, but it's kind of defied those expectations. What do you think investors are getting wrong about the structural dollar story, and how does a hawkish Fed affect those prospects?
7: Well, if you look at the DXY, as you mentioned, I mean, over the last year, it hasn't really done that much. It's been very stable. And I think that you're getting this, again, competition occurring between the bulls and the bears. Now, our view has been is that the dollar is stuck in a soft orbit, and it is relatively soft compared to where we were, you know, a little over 1 year ago. But I think what's, again, in the back of some market participants' minds is how does the Fed fit into this? And, of course, we're still trying to understand who is going to be the real Kevin Warsh. Is he going to be the dove that some in the administration perhaps would like to see? Or is he going to be showing his old stripes of being a hawk? And I think this is going to matter a lot. And I think it's going to be dictating the next big move on the dollar.
5: Yeah.
7: Now, if we're right that he's going to be relatively balanced, then it keeps that dollar, as I said, in a soft position.
5: Well, okay, sticking with the U.S. dollar, but a theme that's emerged a while ago about de-dollarization. Now, it's gained momentum in some EMs and parts of the Middle East. But when it comes to de-dollarization, how much momentum do you think it's gained? Or are investors getting ahead of themselves when we talk about the de-dollarization of economies?
7: Well, whenever the dollar is falling very fast, then it seems to be a very popular narrative. Again, if you go back to 1 year ago in the second quarter, I don't know how many commentators and analysts said that the dollar was going to be in a continuous free fall, because of this de-dollarization. That ran out of steam very much in the early part of the third quarter. Look, I mean, there's some semblance that this is happening, of course, if you're looking

0: presumably that still requires for them to be buying some dollars. You're not getting that same momentum, as I said, compared to where we were 12 months or so ago. So yes, it's happening, but it's very glacial.
1: Okay, let's pivot to a different currency, the Japanese yen. A lot of headlines about it this year. You see it ending the year at the level of 157. It is around 159 right now. Do you think we're going to see another intervention by the BOJ? Is that something that you're factoring in? Or does the market see the 160 level as a stable sort of benchmark?
0: Well, I think many people are a bit concerned about trying to push through that potential ceiling right now at 160 because it was a very forceful hand, as we saw in the recent intervention data released just last week. But on the other hand, we're going up against quite a interesting period because the Bank of Japan is expected to be raising interest rates at its next policy meeting. And then not long afterwards, we're going to be deciphering what the Fed is going to be thinking about its policy outlook, that is, for Fed funds. So 160 is on the radar. It's causing this hesitation to push through it. But if you get a mismatch there in terms of monetary policy divergence, well, that is, if the Fed is more hawkish, then 160 may not be a ceiling at all.
1: Yeah, well, that was what we know about the yen for now. Paul, thank you so much for joining us this morning. That was Paul Mackall, Global Head of FX Research at HSBC. Now, for a look at some of the stories that we're following this morning, Berkshire Hathaway will acquire Taylor Morrison Horne Corp for $6.8 billion in an all-cash deal. It is the conglomerate's first major purchase under Chief Executive Greg Abel. The offer of $72.50 per share is a 24% premium to the Home Builders Friday closing price. Taylor Morrison CEO Cheryl Palmer will continue to lead the company. SoftBank Group is poised to overtake Toyota as Japan's most valuable company, marking a milestone for the global AI boom and a dramatic reshuffling of the country's corporate hierarchy. The stock is up more than 80% this year, pushing its market cap above $288 billion. Meanwhile, SoftBank has announced plans to invest as much as $87 billion in French data centers, making the country a top European hub for AI infrastructure. Coming up, we dive into the details of NVIDIA CEO Jensen Huang's keynote speech at Computex in Taipei. That is next. This is Bloomberg.

0: bringing you up-to-the-minute space news whenever and wherever it happens. I'm Ed Ludlow at NASA's Kennedy Space Center in Florida, and this is Bloomberg.
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0: Welcome back to Horizons Middle East and Africa. I'm Abir Abomar in Dubai. NVIDIA CEO Jensen Huang says agentic AI has arrived. In his Computex keynote address, Huang dismissed threats to employment poised by AI as, quote, nonsense, hailing AI as a profit generator propelling GDP growth. He also spoke about NVIDIA's newest chips made for AI.
1: Here I am standing in front of you. Vera Rubin is in full production. Vera Rubin is in full production. The supply chain we created for Vera Rubin is twice as large as Grace Blackwell.
0: Joining me now is Bloomberg's Min-Min Lo. Min-Min, Jensen Huang argues that artificial intelligence is not actually posing a threat to employment levels. What point was he really making there?
2: Yeah, I think he's really trying to push back against this idea that the arrival of AI is going to push out traditional software makers, right, as we had seen that stock market rout earlier in the year. And he's saying that just look at how AI has driven up GDP numbers. I mean, if you look at Taiwan's GDP forecast, it's set to be around 10%, which is an extremely high number for a corporation and not, you know, what more for a country, or a nation, I should say. Mm. And he also talked about how, you know, if your economic output is going so high up, why wouldn't you hire more engineers? And he said that agentic AI is not going to be limited by the number of people. And so that means that there is going to be huge demand for software if these software are discoverable by the AI agents and usable by the agents. And that's why he showcased this library of AI software that are accessible as part of NVIDIA's architecture. And his argument really is the opposite, is that AI is going to drive even more demand for software companies and software engineers.
0: Yeah, but he's also talked about the latest Vera Rubin product, right? What did he share when it comes to that?
2: Yeah, he was very enthusiastic about that. Really an ultimate showman up there, making a strong pitch for the latest product, the Vera Rubin infrastructure, which was wheeled out on stage. It was a gigantic system dwarfing over Jensen Huang, who joked that there must be about 2,000 people behind that thing wheeling it out. But he emphasized that it wasn't just it's not just a GPU, right? It's an entire system with many GPUs, CPUs, a software stack and security system to encrypt data in motion and at rest as well. So an entire system there that is presented on stage. And he said this is the most ground up and ambitious system, a project that NVIDIA has embarked on, calling it a miracle. And really also announcing that this is now in full production. And so a lot of anticipation, right? He did mention that one of the most difficult questions is memory chips, in a shout out to NAND memory chips shortage that we are seeing right now. But certainly a huge sales pitch there from NVIDIA's Jensen Huang, talking up the latest Vera Rubin model.
0: Min-Min, thank you very much. That was Min-Min Lo with the latest from Jensen Huang's speech. Now coming up, the president of the African Development Bank tells us he's preparing support for countries responding to the Ebola outbreak. Our interview with him is next. This is Bloomberg.

0: up-to-the-minute global news whenever and wherever it happens. I'm Jemina Bersecci in Davos, Switzerland, and this is Bloomberg.
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3: 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We're going to get some key reports.
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0: Welcome back to Horizons Middle East and Africa. I'm Abir Abomar in Dubai. Now, the Ebola outbreak in Africa is prompting a broader effort to mobilize funding. The president of the African Development Bank told us the lender is working with health agencies and governments to assess what support is needed for both the immediate response and longer-term health system resilience. Take a listen.
1: The bank is working very closely with Africa CDC and with WHO, and our teams are currently in the process of assessing how much the bank should deploy in terms of resources to support the countries who are facing the Ebola disease.
2: Have you been able to assess what types of funding is needed and what the WHO and the Africa CDC need? Because we are seeing a number of funding pledges that are being announced, but not necessarily being deployed. So where is the AFDB in terms of those discussions?
1: So the AFDB team is working currently with Africa CDC and the WHO and also the concerned countries to assess what is the level of support which is needed from the bank in coordination with other donors, because we should not duplicate the effort of all the partners, but rather to focus on two type of intervention. One is the short-term intervention to support the country to face the current situation, and the second is to support the health system in the concerned countries.
2: Do you know if it might have an impact on growth at this point? Can you assess that?
1: At this stage, it will not be possible to assess the impact on the growth. But from the figures we do have at this stage, the impact will not be very, very substantial.
0: That was Sidi Olta, president of the African Development Bank, speaking with Bloomberg's Jennifer Zapasadro. Now, for a look at some of the other stories we're following, former CDC director Tom Frieden says the world is not well prepared for the next pandemic. In an interview, Frieden said the current Ebola outbreak may not pose a major threat to the U.S., but it is exposing weaknesses in the global public health response.
3: Even though this strain of Ebola and this Ebola outbreak is not going to cause a pandemic, it's not going to cause a significant risk to large numbers of Americans, it's a stress test. And it's a stress test the world is not doing well at. I would say, so far, we're failing.
0: Nigerian politician Peter Obi will run for presidential elections in 2027, setting up a three-way contest against incumbent Bola Tinubu and former Vice President Atiku Abubakar. Obu's candidacy means the opposition vote is likely to be split once again, ending hopes of a single opposition candidate taking on Tinubu. Now let's take a quick look at markets this morning. Equity futures, S&P turning upwards 0.3%. Now Nasdaq is doing pretty much the same. Dow Jones futures up. The Euro Stoxx 50 is down this morning, painting a different picture perhaps. But oil prices are gaining the first time we're seeing such a move since mid-April. Now they're still much below previous levels. Coming up, we discuss the rise in oil prices amid uncertainty. This is Bloomberg.
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0: Good morning. This is Horizon's Middle East and Africa, our top stories this morning. The U.S. and Iran trade messages over the weekend seeking changes to a draft agreement that would extend a ceasefire and open the Strait of Hormuz. But it remains unclear whether progress is made. Stocks rise to a record as investors double down on the AI trade that's powered equities to all-time highs. Oil is also climbing as the U.S.-Iran ceasefire deal remains elusive. And Israel expands its ground assault in Lebanon, shattering a brittle truce with its northern neighbor. This is as Hezbollah steps up attacks on Israel's north. Now, it's just gone 8:30 a.m. across the Emirates. I'm Habir Abu Omar in Dubai. Let's start with some breaking news across the terminal screens about NVIDIA announcing new processors for Windows PCs, taking on Intel. NVIDIA is also partnering with MediaTek on RTX Spark Windows PC chips, and TSMC will manufacture those NVIDIA RTX Spark PC chips using 3N processes. This is obviously from the event where NVIDIA CEO Jensen Huang was speaking earlier at. Now, sticking with tech and sticking with how stocks around tech are doing, let's take a quick look at how markets are faring this morning. U.S. equities still in the green, 3/10 higher. And this is really an AI boom story. This is a tech story. Equities have forgotten about the U.S.-Iran war. The S&P in particular is up 11% since the start of the year. Now, 80% of that gain is led by just 10 companies. Seven of them are semiconductor companies. Now, when we talk about the tech boom fueling the S&P, it's really chip makers. So investors are really starting to question whether this AI bubble and valuations in those stocks will burst. MSCI Asia Pacific already trading 1% higher. The Kospi in South Korea gaining as much as 4% this morning, led by its two biggest constituents, Samsung and SK Hynix. So the upside that we're seeing there is also led by this AI and tech trade. Oil prices are telling the Iran war story, right? Oil prices are 2.2% higher. Brent is at around $93 a barrel, still lower than prices we were seeing before the Mideast headed into a long holiday last week, but elevated this morning, or more elevated. Yields on the 10-year Treasury is not doing much, 4.47 almost percent. But for more on what is happening and the details in Asian equities this morning, let's check on how markets are doing. Winnie Su is in Hong Kong for us. Winnie?
1: Yeah, morning, Abir. As you just mentioned, we're seeing Asian stocks today still is rallying on that optimism around AI, especially as Computex conference continue to unveil these new products. Right now, you just mentioned NVIDIA announcing this new chip that can be used for the PC industry really has been boosting the PC stocks in Taiwan, along with the Taiwanese TAIEX index here up 1.7%. You just mentioned we have Kospi here leading gains, and that's also coming after Goldman Sachs raising its price target for Samsung, talking about how this memory chip crunch is likely to continue to boost the stock price. Now, you flip aboard and take a look at the currency space, because it is a bit of a different picture as some concerns still linger around the Middle East tensions. We have the stronger U.S. dollar weighing on Asian currencies. The Japanese yen here inching closer to that level. We will be closely watching out for intervention risks. Also, Korean won here leading the declines and underperforming peers, because the rally in Korean stocks really prompting foreign investors to sell further as they have to diversify for their portfolios. And when it comes to China, we got that data around the private factory gauge still seeing a bit of a slowdown in May compared to April, and that is continuing to show the weakness in the overall economy. So we're not seeing too much of a boost when it comes to the support for the Chinese yuan.
0: Winnie, thank you very much. That was Winnie Su carrying us through the details of what is happening in Asia. Now, oil is climbing from a six-week low as the outlook for a peace deal to end the war in Iran becomes uncertain once again. Washington and Tehran traded messages over the weekend seeking changes to a draft agreement that would extend a ceasefire and open the Strait of Hormuz. But it is still unclear how much progress is being made. For more, we're joined by Anthony DePaola, our Middle East energy markets reporter. Anthony, thank you so much for joining us this morning. We were speaking with Stuart before about the geopolitics of the situation, but we're going to talk about oil flows. What has been the latest that's been happening in the Strait of Hormuz? Are we seeing more tanker movement?
2: Good morning, Abir. It's nice to be with you. Yeah, I mean, we're back from roughly a week in which the region was closed for the Eid holidays here. Mm-hmm. And so even as this ceasefire and this pause in the fighting seems to be moving forward at a glacial slow motion pace with not much change. As we come back after a week of markets mainly closed here, we do see some change. So we see oil's dropped about $10 over the past week. So we're down about 93 right now. So that's come off quite a bit. Coming up today, because we don't see progress on the deal over the weekend, we saw President Trump tweeting on doing Truth Social's various posts over the weekend, but not really saying anything about the progress going forward, other than the fact that Iran won't have a nuclear weapon. We have seen oil tankers trickling out of the Gulf. It hasn't been a huge flow. It seemed to have slowed a little bit in terms of commercial shipping over the weekend. But since the start of the war, we have seen about 29 of about 109 oil tankers that were in the Gulf at the start of the war. About 29 of those have come out. That's still much less than you would see coming onto the market under normal circumstances. But there are those barrels getting on there. So some of the traders are wondering, why isn't oil higher when we've got such a disruption? Potentially it's because some of that oil is sneaking out of the market. Yeah. Some of those vessels have come through a narrow channel closer to the Oman border to avoid Iran. Some have turned off their satellite signals. Some governments and countries have even negotiated or paid the Iranian government to get their vessels through. So we have seen this trickle, but it's really haphazard, not enough really to sustain that recovery in oil prices.
0: But sticking with the same story, the EU, we've reported, citing sources, that the EU may be considering unfreezing Russian sanctions. What impact, if that were to happen, would that have on prices, but also just the global outlook on economic activity?
2: Yes, we've seen oil prices come up so much, and because that price cap by the Europeans is set at a discount to the selling price for Russian crude, that price would be increasing along with the market conditions. So what Europe wants to do is kind of keep a cap on the oil revenue that is going to Russia. But we have seen throughout the war, the U.S. ease sanctions on sales of Iranian oil, ease sanctions on sales of Russian oil. So these are programs that were put in place to really starve those countries of capital for other geopolitical and strategic aims. Because of that blockage of the Strait of Hormuz, which has taken all that oil off the market, we've seen those other strategic goals put to the side as the U.S. tried to get more oil on the market. And what the Europeans are trying to do here is allow that oil on the market, but at a lower price, so it starves Russia of more of that oil revenue.
0: All right. Well, that was Anthony DePaola, our Middle East energy markets reporter. Thank you for joining us. The war and closure of the Strait of Hormuz has hit GCC economies to varying degrees, highlighting the divergence between Saudi Arabia and Qatar. Doha's fiscal position is much weaker due to a sharp drop in oil and gas revenue, while Riyadh has managed to reroute oil exports via the Red Sea. Let's discuss more on the regional economies and their state with Ali Ambayad, Managing Director for EMEA's Economics and Strategy at Jefferies International. Ali, thank you so much for joining us, making time for us this morning. Let's start with just a general view of the regional economies. Now, a lot of the countries in the GCC had their ratings actually affirmed by agencies last week. That perhaps shows their resilience. But what are we looking at when it comes to the disruption of the war and its impact on headline growth in different GCC countries?
3: Yes, indeed. I mean, it was quite expected that the rating agencies would keep the rating. But when we look at the assessment, and also it is very clear that the main reason why rating agencies are keeping their stance is really because of the strong balance sheet that most of the countries of the region enjoy. Having said that, I think we have seen weakness in many of the numbers, particularly on the fiscal side, particularly for Qatar, and we've seen some weakness at some point in Saudi Arabia, but much less than other countries. But Qatar has been the most hit, with its fiscal position really deteriorating significantly in the first quarter. However, those countries that have access to the Arabian Sea, like Oman, their fiscal position actually has shown quite an outperformance, judging also by Q1 fiscal position, which has seen a much smaller deficit compared to Qatar, for example. That's on the fiscal side, mainly driven by really the weakness in Qatar is really in the revenue, on the revenue front. But I think given the big damage to the Qatari infrastructure, we're expecting that this weakness in public finance continues towards the end of the year, with much larger deficit, almost close to 9%. While in Oman, for example, and in Saudi Arabia, we could be in surplus, and in Saudi Arabia in a very, very small deficit. And the other indicators of PM, that we have on growth is that the PMIs have shown a relatively robust basically performance of the non-oil sector, mainly also because many of these countries have unleashed significant stimulus packages, particularly in the UAE, but also in Qatar and Kuwait, which have supported their financial stability, but also made sure that credit growth to the economy, another major driver of growth, remains healthy.
0: Alia, to focus on Saudi Arabia a little bit, because it is the biggest economy and the one that gets the most attention. Its March oil revenues hit a three-year high, yet we've seen a fiscal deficit, we've seen growth stall. Higher oil prices are good for Saudi Arabia, but do you think that the geopolitical tensions are hindering its diversification push?
3: Well, I mean, indeed, I mean, Saudi Arabia external position, especially given the March trade numbers, we still don't have the full balance of payment picture, but they really demonstrate the relative resilience of the country despite the disruption associated with the Strait of Hormuz, and mainly, as we discussed previously in your show, because of the exports routed via the Red Sea. But if we look closer at the numbers, we see clearly that while oil export revenues have been rising in March by 37%, this is mainly because of the price effect, which has now weakened a little bit, as your colleague just said. But also we have seen a relative weakness in the non-oil export numbers, but also a severe contraction in imports that highlights the disruption in trade. And I think the ambition or the statements coming out of the government to double down on expanding their alternative trade and transport route, but also positions themselves as further strengthening their logistics standing and credential, would only serve to basically counter the impact that we are seeing on non-oil growth, which clearly, if sustained and not supported by these immediate measures to strengthen the resilience of its infrastructure and reduce the impact of Hormuz closure, will start to hit the non-oil growth and therefore impact the longer-term ambitions that they have for their diversification. So what the PIF has recently announced, the alternative route, expansion of the ports capacity in Yanbu'a, intra-Saudi corridors towards towards the MAM into the Red Sea. These are also important trade routes, but they will take time. They will take time, Abir. And I think the market attention will remain on where oil prices are in the short term, and really how quickly we will see an opening in the Straits activity.
1: Right. Alia, thank you so much for carrying us through that overview of the GCC and their economies. That was Alia Mbayad, Managing Director for EMEA Economics and Strategy at Jefferies International. Now, coming up, Israel expands its ground assault in Lebanon. We'll get the latest on those details next. 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
16: Bringing you up to the minute space news whenever and wherever it happens. I'm Ed Ludlow at NASA's Kennedy Space Center in Florida, and this is Bloomberg.
17: Israel is expanding its military operations in Lebanon, launching its deepest incursion into the country in decades. This is as fighting with Hezbollah intensifies. The escalation comes at a delicate moment, with U.S.-Iran diplomacy hanging in the balance and broader regional tensions still running high. For more, we're now joined by Bloomberg's UAE bureau chief, Dana Khlesh. Dana, talk to us about what is the latest when it comes to this incursion now, the biggest incursion or the deepest in about 25 years. How significant is that for Lebanon?
18: It is quite significant, right? I mean, it's been an operation that's been going on for the past several days when we were hearing that Israeli troops were approaching the Beaufort Castle. And finally, yesterday, they issued a statement saying that they did and published images that showcased the Israeli soldiers just outside the castle. This is quite the major blow for Hezbollah too, and it's maybe a victory for Israel, but in Israeli media they're saying it is a victory, others saying we're back at the same spot that we were before 2000. And like you said, this is the deepest incursion since 2000, and you know, since the 1983, Israel had occupied almost exactly the same strip it is now, until 2000 when the withdrawal happened. Now, this could be a good thing and a bad thing. A bad thing because Hezbollah thrives in these insurgency warfare. They're good at the, dropping a bomb and then leaving. But again, the problem that Israel was facing because of Hezbollah's relentless attacks on northern communities in Israel and, of course, Israeli soldiers in Lebanon is, of course, the drones that are managed by fiber optics. This takeover or capture of Beaufort does not stop this problem, does not end it. And this also comes at the backdrop of these rare Lebanese-Israeli talks in the U.S. Yes. Sponsored by the U.S. And we saw this week they're going to have another round of talks on Tuesday and Wednesday. So this is going to be very difficult for the U.S. to manage. Israel is taking up more and more land of the Lebanese, and that puts Lebanon as a government in such a tough position vis-a-vis Hezbollah.
17: And that was going to be my next question for you, Dana. Hezbollah has vehemently refused to take part in these talks between the Lebanese government and Israel. So where does the latest that has been happening in Lebanon leave the state of the talks between Israel and Lebanon and the broader peace between Iran, the U.S. and Israel?
18: So Lebanon, going into these negotiations, wanted to separate its own issues from Iran. They don't want to be under this Iran umbrella. But Iran has said over and over again that any deal with the U.S. must include an end to the war in Lebanon, of course, against Hezbollah. Hezbollah has proven to be very useful for Iran, joining the war against it back in March 2nd after the U.S. and Israeli strikes, and really putting a lot of pressure on Israel as it conducted its operations in Iran. And not just useful, it is the most important and powerful proxy for Iran as well. So abandoning Hezbollah at this time could be quite difficult for Iran to do. It might not want to do that. And whatever is happening on the ground could be explained in several ways. It could be Israel racing against time for a deal. Maybe the U.S. is giving some time for Israel to kind of finish a certain job in Lebanon. This could also pressure Iran maybe to wrap up a deal and agree to something very quickly to stop the attacks on Hezbollah and the takeover of this Lebanese land and, of course, taking whatever Hezbollah has there.
17: Yeah. Dana, thank you so much for those updates. That was Dana Khlesh, our UAE bureau chief here at Bloomberg. Now, coming up, the SpaceX IPO is reshaping Wall Street before shares even start trading. More on our deep dive story next. This is Bloomberg.

0: 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I'm David Gura.
1: I'm Lisa Mateo.
2: 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We're tracking breaking news today from Wall Street to Washington. 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
3: 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ETF IQ, Mondays on Bloomberg. 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
4: SpaceX is preparing for what could be the biggest IPO in history, with a valuation that would instantly make it one of the world's most valuable companies. The listing is already forcing changes across Wall Street, from index rules to investment products, as investors position for Elon Musk's market debut. Let's get more on the details of that story with Danny Lee, Bloomberg Asia Aviation reporter. Danny, talk to us about how consequential of an IPO SpaceX will be, and how exactly is Wall Street adapting to the news of it possibly going public?
12: Yeah, good morning. So SpaceX will be the mother of all public listings, and as you said, one that could be the biggest in the world by quite some margin in the not-too-distant future. And this is off the back of a $75 billion of funds that's like to be raised, and an astronomical $1.8 trillion valuation. And it's those kind of sums which are going to be testing Wall Street here. The fact that this $75 billion could very much eclipsed by more than double what was last the biggest IPO in the world, and that was Saudi Aramco. And it's as a result the kinds of movements in these numbers that are really forcing these market participants to adapt, such as index providers trying to quicken the pace of inclusion for the likes of SpaceX, and even ETF issuers creating a whole line of new products to let people take advantage, and particularly the fact that there are going to be a large number of retail investors, unusually large, up to 30% of the stock traded by allocated to retail investors, that could really help swing things. So, yeah, there's a lot at play here, and particularly consequential with a large number of companies that could still list in its wake.
4: So speaking of companies that would list in its wake, we know about possibly OpenAI, Anthropic. What consequences are there for other mega listings being lined up here?
12: Yeah, we'll have the likes of OpenAI and Anthropic that also could test the public marketplace from being in the private market so far. And we're talking about potentially really quite large numbers as well. We don't know yet those kind of valuations, but it's just getting that SpaceX IPO right and for it to become a very smooth process. And given the likes of these outsized founders like Elon Musk dictating things, that will help not just give enthusiasm for more listings, especially with this AI trade, but also help really potentially spur on a lot more enthusiasm with potentially another big market rally as well.
4: Yeah. Danny, thank you so much for that update on SpaceX and what it would mean for Wall Street, but also the other listings in the U.S. as we await for more details. That was Danny Lee, our Asia aviation reporter. Now, that's it for Horizons Middle East and Africa. I'm Abir Abu Amr in Dubai. Stay with us for Daybreak Europe. 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
16: This is Bloomberg Daybreak Europe for this Monday, the 1st of June, from London and Brussels. Coming up today...
17: Relentless enthusiasm. Investors double down on AI as global stocks hit record highs and bubble fears grow.
16: A lack of straight talk. US and Iran swap competing proposals to end the war as Israel broadens its offensive in Lebanon.
17: Rushing to rearm, Germany's defence chief warns Europe can't replace US capabilities overnight.
16: Plus, could Britain be headed back to the polls? Andy Burnham opens the door to a general election if he becomes Prime Minister.
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16: Good morning from London. I'm Caroline Hepke.
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16: Stephen, good morning. Let's have a think about the markets right now. Oil climbing after it hit a six-week low. So Brent crude futures right now up by 2.1%, trading above $93 a barrel. Asian stocks jumping to a record powered by the AI trade. The Kospi surging more than 4% and the TAIEX jumping almost 2%. SoftBank set to overtake Toyota as Japan's most valuable company. Looking at stock futures for the US and Europe, down 0.2%, still in the green though for US market futures. And looking at 10-year Treasury yields, up 3 basis points at 4.46%. Those are the markets.
17: Our top stories. Global stocks are hitting fresh record highs this morning as AI enthusiasm continues to push equities higher. The MSCI All Country World Index is extending its gains, while the Philadelphia Semiconductor Index is on pace for its best quarter ever. The index, which tracks US chip stocks, has risen by almost 70% in just the past 2 months. Speaking in the last few hours at a trade show in Taiwan, NVIDIA's CEO Jensen Huang joked that the upward trajectory of AI on a chart behind him on stage was similar to the surge in value of chip stocks.
19: Tokens are now profitable units of revenues. Because it is now profitable, The AI companies want to build a lot more tokens, generate a lot more tokens, build more AI factories, which is the reason why compute demand here in Taiwan has skyrocketed. It is precisely the reason why all of you are so busy and your businesses are doing so well. In fact, that looks like some of your stock price.
17: That's NVIDIA's Jensen Huang. He was speaking as AI bulls see a boom driven by structural changes that are transforming the notoriously cyclical semiconductor industry. However, bears see an overheated market captivated by the latest shiny object. And the stakes couldn't be higher. Almost 80% of the S&P 500's 11% gain this year has come from just 10 companies. All are technology firms and 7 are semiconductor stocks.
16: Well, now to the Middle East. The US and Iran traded messages over the weekend seeking changes to a draft agreement that would extend a ceasefire and open the Strait of Hormuz. However, it was unclear whether the sides were making much progress. The Iranian semi-official Tasnim news agency said on Sunday that both sides continued to propose amendments. It also noted that the US and Iran could ultimately reject the changes. Meanwhile, Israel expanded its ground assault in Lebanon, shattering a brittle truce with its northern neighbour. The Israel Defence Forces said in a statement that they'd crossed the Litani River and are near one of the biggest cities in South Lebanon.
17: The European Union is considering imposing a temporary freeze to its price cap on Russian oil. The current threshold is just over $44 a barrel and is due to rise to around $65 in July. Bloomberg's Freddie Fulston has more.
14: The EU currently caps the price of Russian oil at 15% below the average market rate. But soaring costs due to the Iran war would have seen that cap rise significantly next month. Bloomberg has learned that EU officials are now considering freezing the cap at its current level, limiting the windfall Russia can pocket from the current high prices. The move would be part of the EU's latest sanctions package. Other measures would look to target the banks, oil traders, refineries and crypto operators in third countries, which Moscow uses to circumvent restrictions. The bloc plans to formally propose the package in early June. In London, Freddie Fulston, Bloomberg Radio.
16: Germany's chief of defence says that Europe is rushing to rearm but needs time and clarity from the United States. Carsten Breuer was responding to US Defence Secretary Pete Hegseth's criticism of Europe in a speech at the Shangri-La dialogue in Singapore. Here's what Breuer told Bloomberg.
20: If they're taking capabilities out, we have to mitigate those capabilities. So it has to be clear, it has to be transparent, and there has to be a roadmap in what time frame we have to do. So this is a kind of a little bit of a European dilemma. What we are facing, we have all understood that we have to take care of our security on our own, that we have to take over more responsibility, but we can't build up the needed capabilities that fast like it is necessary.
16: Breuer added that he was leaning a little bit back because Germany is massively ramping up its defence spending. Now, at the same event, Pete Hegseth became the first Pentagon chief in more than a decade to avoid mentioning Taiwan. During his speech, he hailed ties with Beijing as better than they've been in many years.
17: In the UK, Andy Burnham has left open the possibility of calling an early general election if he becomes Prime Minister. The Mayor of Greater Manchester wants to replace Keir Starmer as leader of the Labour Party this summer. Bloomberg's Tiwa Adebayo has more.
21: A general election isn't due in the UK until 2029, but some Labour Party MPs think would-be Prime Ministerial challenger Andy Burnham could seek to capitalise on any bounce the party might get in opinion polls if he becomes leader. According to the Sun newspaper, some of Burnham's allies are advocating for the move, though a spokesperson for him declined to comment. The governing party has a working majority of 166 in the House of Commons, almost 2 years after its landslide election victory. Meanwhile, Keir Starmer will be forced to publish private exchanges between disgraced former US Ambassador Peter Mandelson and his government today. The news comes after a Bloomberg News investigation revealed Mandelson's relationship with paedophile financier Jeffrey Epstein was closer than previously known. In London, Tiwa Adebayo, Bloomberg Radio.
16: The Ebola outbreak in the Congo is being detected across a larger area of the east of the country. Health authorities are struggling to trace exposed contacts and determine the true scale of the epidemic. Dr. Tom Frieden is former director of the US Centers for Disease Control and Prevention. He says authorities are struggling to deal with the outbreak.
0: Even though this strain of Ebola and this Ebola outbreak is not going to cause a pandemic, it's not going to cause a significant risk to large numbers of Americans, it's a stress test. And it's a stress test the world is not doing well at. I would say so far we're failing.
16: Dr. Tom Frieden, who is current CEO and president of Resolve to Save Lives, speaking there. According to the latest situation report, the Ebola outbreak in Congo has expanded to 22 health zones in three eastern provinces, with 282 confirmed cases and 42 confirmed deaths. The strain of Ebola has no approved vaccine or treatment and has also infected 9 people in neighboring Uganda. Those are our top stories for you today. Looking at the markets this morning. So oil prices are back to gains this morning, up by 2% for Brent crude futures, trading just above $93 a barrel. Asian stocks, though, are far more focused on the AI trade. We've seen record highs, the KOSPI surging, currently up 4.3%. You've seen the Nikkei up 1%, MSCI Asia Pacific Index up 1.1%. Stock futures for Europe are down 0.2, but for the NASDAQ futures gaining 0.5%. As for bond yields, 10-year Treasury yields up 3 basis points at 4.46%. We've had a couple of comments out. The Fed's Kash Kari says that he's in a wait-and-see mode until we get more data. Isabel Schnabel on the ECB, widely considered the most hawkish, saying that actually Europe can no longer look through this shock. Get the ECB's June rate-setting meeting the 10th and 11th of June. Those are the markets.
17: We'll bring you more details on our top stories in just a moment, but I wanted to mention another story that we've been reading this morning on how humanoid robots need a hand to get to their next level. This is something that Bloomberg Opinion columnist Catherine Thorbeck has been writing about, that how the design of the hand is actually the next obstacle facing robotics. Remember, Morgan Stanley forecasts that the humanoid robot industry could eventually become twice the size of the global auto sector. But the question of dexterity is a key one that robots need to learn. How much pressure to apply to certain tasks, or how to do delicate and intricate things like threading a needle. It's something that Honda and other companies have been working on. By one estimate, getting hands right could unlock $4 trillion in value, but it needs a lot of data to do so. Factory workers are being asked to wear data capturing devices on the jobs, essentially training the machines that might replace them one day.
16: Yeah, look, I mean, these humanoid robots are having difficulty with stairs. So I think touch is going to be quite hard, isn't it? But obviously, you need to be able to feel the difference between fabrics and, let's say, another human being, or, you know, between a handrail and a human hand, in order to be able to deal with people. And I do think that this story, again, brings to my mind the idea that machines being made in our image is quite weird still to me. I would appreciate having maybe some robots to do tasks, especially difficult ones or boring ones
17: in the home
16: or at work. But do they need to look like us and have faces or even look childlike? A lot of the robots at the event that Catherine was at, you know, they look like children, which again is quite odd.
17: Yeah, indeed. And look, she makes the point that part of the design for humanoid robots comes from the fact that the world is designed around humans, and thus there's some level of sense. But she does ask the question of, you know, does it need to have a face, for example, if we're going to try and have robots perform some of these tasks as well? Really interesting piece from Catherine Thorbeck. We'll put a link to it in our podcast

0: 25-26%, right? This is the next leg of kind of the AI rally today. And that's based on the fact that Jensen Huang from NVIDIA is going to Korea next after Computex. But while he is in Taiwan at the moment, he is leading to another rally in Taiwan. A lot of the PC names in Taiwan are up, limit up. That's 10% in Taiwan, which is the absolute limit up on the day a stock can rise. As he announces a chip for personal computers to compete with Intel. So you're seeing the AI rally broaden out here, away from just these NVIDIA kind of themes, right? You're seeing servers, PCs. You know, I've been on the show a couple of times now, and it's every day it's a different tech theme, right? And the risk appetite for that continues to be very high. I'll just give you a stat from the US. NASDAQ correlation, meaning the correlation between anything in the NASDAQ, has gone pretty much to zero, which means that every single day there's a new theme that's driving that market, and it's near multi-year lows. So this gives people the confidence, but also the urgency to chase out these individual teams, because just being long the index and the big names is not going to cut it for you anymore.
1: But we are talking about a concentration in this market rally of a relatively small number of companies. Could this be a bubble?
0: Look, it really depends on how you define bubble, right? Like the repeatability of the earnings that you're seeing across the tech space, that is up for grabs. But the fact that the earnings are amazing is not up for debate. You're seeing that in the macro numbers as well. Korean exports grew in the high 50% range. That's the fastest growth since before I was born, frankly. In Taiwan, they've ramped up the estimates of their GDP growth to 10%. That's like an average-sized tech company's growth, right, for an entire country. So in terms of what the numbers that you're seeing right now, in terms of earnings of entire economies, this is a very strong CapEx cycle. Now, how repeatable is the CapEx cycle is the debate, right? In the past, tech has been very cyclical. And the argument of the bulls is that this is a secular change. Like you're talking about stuff like humanoid robots, space centers on the moon. Like we've entered a different, level to the kind of growth. And if you watch Jensen Huang at the Computex, that's what he refers to, that we have reached a new kind of operating level of profitability for these companies. And for him, the concern is, can we maintain the capacity in all these companies to continue to build out this tech? That seems to be the next line of concern.
2: Okay, so that's very interesting on AI and technology, as you say. But I suppose the big question then is why the war in Iran isn't having a greater impact on markets, given the massive disruption to energy, and that includes energy in the whole of the Asia region.
0: Yeah, so this comes back to index composition, right? If you say that the MSCI Asia Pacific index is doing well, that refers in actuality to probably around 5 stocks. Under the hood, though, the war is having a massive impact. So if you look at South Asia, which includes India, but other countries of ASEAN as well, those markets are down on the year and are seeing pretty extended streaks of foreign selling. So a lot of ASEAN is in the 7th or 8th day of straight foreign selling. India continues to be a massive net sell on the year. And even Hong Kong, where the index is very heavily weighted to China consumer names, that index is down. The H-share index is down on the year. And you're seeing the same thing in Europe on your side of the world, right? The French index is down on the year because it's heavy on the European luxury space. But the Italian index is up on the year, 10%, because it's heavily weighted to chip makers. So the tech space is really on its own here, playing this commodity, this capex boom, and the associated commodities and other kind of components that go with tech are doing really well. But the consumer is struggling, and the individual governments are also struggling. That is something that I need to note very quickly. Most Asian FX, with the exception of China, are materially weaker on the year, including the Korean won and the Taiwanese dollar, as they try to price the inflationary impact of this war. So you do have this kind of dichotomy where the tech industry is feasting, but everyone from the consumers to the policymakers are struggling to contain the impact of the Iran war.
1: Yeah, very complex situation for them. Anthony, great to talk to you. Thanks for joining us this morning. Our market reporter, Anthony Stevens, there, and just looking at the latest post from US President Donald Trump on social media, saying that Iran really wants to make a deal. It'll be a good one for the US and those that are with us. That is, as we're, of course, watching to see any real progress or evidence of developments in the

0: exchange of messages that are happening between the US and Iran. No obvious progress being made for the moment. But of course, we're watching to see the latest developments on that front too, as oil prices have been moving higher this morning. Brent crude's up around 2%, just over $93 a barrel.
1: Well, I'm Caroline Hepke here in London, and still ahead on Bloomberg Daybreak Europe, the Bank of England Governor Andrew Bailey has been speaking to Bloomberg's Stephanie Flanders about how the central bank is using artificial intelligence. We're going to bring you that conversation next. This is Bloomberg.
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6: It is 6:21 a.m. here in the City of London. Good morning, I'm Caroline Hepker. So looking at markets, you've got benchmarks in South Korea, Taiwan and Japan reaching record highs driven by tech stocks. So at the moment, the KOSPI is up by 4.2% year to date. You're looking at almost 110% gain for the KOSPI. This as we've seen SoftBank, well, close to overtaking Toyota as Japan's most valuable company. The TAIEX up almost 2%. US stock futures are also in the green, 0.5% higher for Nasdaq futures. S&P 500 E-minis up 0.3%. US stocks 50 futures, though, are in the red, down 0.2%. In the bond markets, so 4.46%, up 3 basis points for US benchmark yields. Kashkari saying that the central bank is in wait-and-see mode until they get more data. Not really the case for the ECB, according to one of the most hawkish members, Isabel Schnabel, saying that actually Europe can no longer look through the shock of the Iran war, and that a hike is needed. As for other markets, the dollar at the moment is stronger, about 0.1%, and oil prices are rising again, 2.2% higher for Brent crude futures at $93.14. Those are the markets. Let's get more on what's going on around the world. Here's Stephen Cowell in Brussels. Good morning.
7: Caroline, thank you. The US and Iran traded messages over the weekend seeking changes to a draft agreement that would extend a ceasefire and open the Strait of Hormuz. On social media this morning, President Trump wrote that Iran really wants to make a deal. He added, it will all work out in the end. It always does. Israel is expanding its ground assault in Lebanon, shattering a brittle truce with its northern neighbour. The Israeli military says its troops have crossed the Litani River and are near one of the biggest cities in southern Lebanon. And the Ebola outbreak in the Congo is being detected across a larger area of the east of the country. According to the latest situation report, the Ebola outbreak has expanded to 22 health zones in 3 eastern provinces, with 282 confirmed cases and 42 confirmed deaths. Those are some of our global news headlines.
6: Stephen, thank you so much for that. Now I want to bring you one of our top interviews. The Bank of England Governor Andrew Bailey says that British banks are still locked out of access to Anthropic's Mythos tool. Speaking to Bloomberg's Stephanie Flanders, he also called for an international approach to fighting cybersecurity threats. He made a number of different interesting comments. Here is the Bank of England Governor Andrew Bailey speaking to Stephanie Flanders.
8: So they don't have access to Mythos at the moment, and that's an issue that is very important. And by the way, this is a very important development. But there are other models out there. I mean, Mythos isn't the only model out there. There's obviously something of a race going along to move the technology on. And, I'm very optimistic that they either just have or are about to get, the major UK banks have access to other models which will get them substantially.
9: But just going back to the Mythos, because we had a story, in fact, I think the Anthropics UK and Northern Europe's head, the company that obviously makes Mythos, they told Bloomberg last month that it would be within a week that UK bank chiefs were going to be able to be part of that, the glass wing project. So do you know what happened?
8: Well, There was a, yes, so there has been a Glasswing phase two being talked about really for the last 6 weeks or so, but it hasn't happened yet. And I think this has been somewhat caught up in the process with the US administration.
9: So, sorry, just reading between the lines, it sounds like Anthropic had certainly told us on Bloomberg Television that it was going to be just a matter of days or a week or so, and it's the US administration that has potentially...
8: Well, we're not party to that process. I think, to be fair to Anthropic, I think they, you know, they have been working very hard. They want you know, access to critical parties, and it's very important. They're still, you know, I think, actively seeking that. Quite why the process is a bit different from one company to another, I'm afraid I can't explain to you. Obviously, from our point of view, given you know, our concern about the risks involved in this, it's very important that there is access. And you know, what I really want to see is, evolve a process very quickly where we can have a sort of controlled but fast process to assess these models. And frankly, is to, you know, what my head of IT at the Bank of England told me is a ton of patching that then has to follow very quickly. To fix the things that these models are finding.
9: And I guess, and in, as part of this conversation, I guess we also think about, I mean, one of the conversations I have when I get nervous is when they also talk about the open source, the companies that are a bit behind, the way they get users is to have open source, which means if you discover that the so-called bad guys are using that technology to rob banks or whatever it is, you're then not able to turn it off in the way you can with the others.
8: Well, look, I'm not speaking as an expert on this subject.
9: I you honestly have to be an expert.
8: We try to learn quickly. Yeah. I think two things that I've taken from the many discussions we've had. One is that I think if you have kept your cyber defences up and better prepared, you will go into this process in a better place than if you haven't. And we've worked very hard with UK banks over many years, and we'll go on doing so. Secondly, I think you're right on the open source point. Now, I think what Anthropic is certainly saying is, look, open source is more of a vulnerability than closed. And that's certainly a conclusion they've drawn from all the work they've done. Now, I mean, the two things I think, however, follow. One is there's a lot of open source out there. Two, again, I'm not an expert in this field, there's a lot of almost theological, you know, doctrine about open source and not open source, which this is somewhat pushing against. So,
9: yeah, I think because we've tended to say there's been a sort of inclination towards open source, but in this case it feels like it's more...
8: It's being questioned, yeah.
9: I mean, does it highlight sort of overall the risks of, I mean, going back to the Anthropic thing, of having US-owned companies being absolutely dominant in this space, and actually UK banks, you being in the position of kind of going begging to the Americans to get access to this?
8: Well, look, I don't take a particular position on, you know, where the sort of, in a sense, the companies are based that are developing these things, because this is a very, very big development, and it's actually very important, and there are many good things that will come out of this. What I would say is that the spillovers from this sort of from cyber risk are so big that we can't just have a, you know, a single sort of national approach towards you know, dealing with the consequences and mitigating it. There's got to be an international approach to this. It's got to be in a sensible sort of firmly based international process, because I think anybody who thought, well, I've dealt with my banks, that's okay, I'm afraid that won't work, because they're all so heavily interconnected. We've got big payment systems, big messaging systems, so that approach won't work.
9: Now, as chairman of the Financial Stability Board, you're obviously involved in lots of discussions around sort of global efforts on financial stability and looking for risks. And one area, again, where people are looking nervously at the US in particular is the run-up of private credit.
8: Yeah.
9: And whether there should be a tougher approach to at least having more reporting requirements or other things on private credit. You've highlighted that a lot of traditional banks and institutions are now very much intertwined with private credit. Is that, I mean, are you getting a hearing on that from the US in terms of the risks of that?
8: Excuse me, yes. I think, look, first of all, private credit is playing an important role. I think it's a good thing. Let's come back to AI for a moment. You know, we've got a very big investment demand going on for it to support the innovation in AI and in the tech sector more broadly, and private credit is an important part of meeting that demand, and that's a good thing. What I think, you know, I think we have to look very carefully at is, the word private can be misleading in some ways, because it is not an island on its own. It is connected into the system, into the broader system. A lot of the underpinning liquidity will come from the banking system. It is connected into the banking system. That's not bad. That's inevitable. So it's very important that we understand those interconnections.
6: So that was Andrew Bailey, the Governor of the Bank of England, there speaking to Bloomberg's Stephanie Flanders. So a little bit more information about Mythos and whether UK banks have access to it. A big discussion point, but yeah, very interesting to get that detail. Coming up next, we'll look at the markets.
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10: 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He's saying it's international waters. The Strait's going to be open to everybody. The U.S. will watch over it.
11: 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But Iran is insisting on some kind of control.
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6: Good morning, it's 6:31 a.m. here in London. I'm Caroline Hepke.
7: And I'm Stephen Carroll in Brussels. 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
6: So let's look at the markets. The AI and chip trade is roaring in Asia once more. So you've got the Kospi up by 3.6% this morning. The Nikkei 225 gaining 0.6%. The MSCI Asia Pacific Index up 0.8%. Stock futures are a bit more mixed. They're down for the US stocks at 50 futures. Also, oil prices gaining this morning. Brent crude futures are currently up by 2.4%. Those are the markets.
7: Our top stories. Global stocks hitting fresh record highs this morning as AI enthusiasm continues to push equities higher. The MSCI All Country World Index is extending its gains, while the Philadelphia Semiconductor Index is on pace for its best quarter ever. The index, which tracks US chip stocks, has risen by almost 70% in the past 2 months. Anthony Stevens is Bloomberg's markets reporter.
12: The repeatability of the earnings that you're seeing across the tech space, that is up for grabs. But the fact that the earnings are amazing is not up for debate. You're seeing that in the macro numbers as well. Korean exports grew in the high 50% range. That's the fastest growth since before I was born, frankly.
7: Anthony Stevens there. AI bulls see a boom driven by structural changes that are transforming the notoriously cyclical semiconductor industry. However, bears see an overheated market captivated by the latest shiny object.
6: The US and Iran traded messages over the weekend seeking changes to a draft agreement that would extend a ceasefire and open the Strait of Hormuz. However, it was unclear whether the sides were making much progress. President Trump said that a deal clearly has to include Iran not having a nuclear weapon, according to a post on Truth Social. Meanwhile, the Iranian semi-official Tasnim news agency saying on Sunday that both sides continue to propose amendments. It also noted that the US and Iran could ultimately reject the changes. Meanwhile, Israel expanded its ground assault in Lebanon, shattering a brittle truce with its northern neighbour. The Israel Defence Forces saying in a statement that they had crossed the Litani River and are near one of the biggest cities in the south of Lebanon.
7: Mexico's President Claudia Sheinbaum has stepped up her criticism of what she calls U.S. interference in Mexico's domestic politics. At a rally in Mexico City, she claimed efforts to destabilize her government have intensified since the deaths of two CIA agents in April. Sheinbaum pointed to U.S. charges against 10 Mexican officials, including the state governor of Sinaloa, the most serious example of intervention so far.
6: Now, Berkshire Hathaway will acquire Taylor Morrison for $6.8 billion in an all-cash deal. It's the conglomerate's first major purchase under Chief Executive Greg Abel. The offer is a 24% premium to the home builder's closing price on Friday. Taylor Morrison's CEO, Cheryl Palmer, will continue to lead the company.
7: And those are your top stories on the programme this morning. Coming up next on Bloomberg Daybreak Europe, we're going to be discussing the global bond doom loop and the risks that it could present. Karen, this is a conversation that you've been having with Stephanie Flanders.
6: Yeah, it's obviously very important and really interesting to see that global bond yields have really spiked, that investors are concerned about this new inflationary era. So is it also going to be very difficult and damaging for governments. I've been speaking to Bloomberg's Stephanie Flanders. I'll bring you some of that next. This is Daybreak Europe.
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6: 6:40 a.m. here in the City of London. Good morning, I'm Caroline Hepgert. Looking at the market, so benchmarks in South Korea, Taiwan and Japan have reached record highs thanks to tech stocks booming. SoftBank is up by 13.5%, poised to overtake Toyota as Japan's most valuable company. You've got the KOSPI this morning, currently trading up by 3.6%. European stock futures, though, being left out of this AI frenzy, were down 0.2% for the US stocks 50 futures, and FTSE 100 futures are down almost 0.4%. This is oil prices climb after hitting a six-week low. Brent crude futures up 2.5%, $93.38. Treasuries are declining, with yields up by 3 basis points at 4.46%. This as Isabel Schnabel, one of the hawkish ECB members, or seen as the most hawkish, saying that actually Europe can no longer look through the shock of higher oil prices. So really focus on a possibility of a rate hike from the ECB on June 10th and 11th. That is a look at the markets. Your Bloomberg Radio Business Flash. Here's Stephen Carroll in Brussels now with more on what's going on around the world. Hi, Stephen.
7: Caroline, thank you. The United States and Iran traded messages over the weekend seeking changes to a draft agreement that would extend a ceasefire and open the Strait of Hormuz. On social media this morning, President Trump wrote that Iran really wants to make a deal. Israel is expanding its ground assault in Lebanon as Hezbollah stepped up attacks on northern Israel. The Israeli military says its troops have crossed the Litani River and are near the city of Nabatea, one of the largest in southern Lebanon. And the Ebola outbreak in the Democratic Republic of Congo is being detected across a larger area of the east of the country. Authorities say the virus has now been detected in 22 health zones across three provinces. 282 cases have been confirmed, with 42 people now known to have died from the virus. Those are some of our global news headlines.
6: Stephen, thank you. Now, let's bring you another of our key interviews. A prolonged period of elevated long-term bond yields rising is ramping up borrowing costs around the world. That, in turn, affects the costs of mortgages, of credit card debt, of car loans and all sorts of other borrowing, squeezing households and companies and weakening economic activity. Bloomberg's head of economics and government, Stephanie Flanders, has joined me on this week's episode of Here's Why, to discuss these rising yields. I began by asking her what's been going on in bond markets right now.
20: I mean, we're seeing the implied cost of borrowing, if you're a government, go up quite significantly. That's when you see the value of the government debt, the bond price goes down, and what they have to offer in terms of their interest rate goes up. That's how bond markets work. And there has been quite a steep increase. And I think that's associated with, in the short term, realizing that this crisis in Iran and the closure of the Strait of Hormuz is going to have a significant effect on inflation for longer than people thought. It's also going to mean that central banks maybe have to respond to higher inflation. There's that short-term thing going on, but I think also longer-term, investors are just looking at these governments that are sitting on a lot of debt, are sitting on rising costs of servicing that debt, and a lot of voters and populations who don't seem very keen on doing anything to bring that debt down. So I think there's also just bigger question marks about government's fiscal sustainability, if you like.
6: Investors are increasingly worried about government debt and in a lot of different developed economies. But I suppose I wonder why they are becoming so much more concerned about what has actually been a long-running issue with government debt. Why the concern particularly now?
20: Something very unusual happened after the global financial crisis, that you had a big increase in debt as countries responded to the sort of slowdown and the recession in the economies at that time, actually doubling of government debt in most of the advanced economies. But the cost of servicing that debt, because interest rates were falling lower and lower as central banks were trying to stimulate their economies, the cost of servicing that debt actually fell overall. So that was kind of a free lunch for governments. That's gone completely in the reverse in the years since COVID. Interest rates have been creeping up and the cost of servicing that debt for governments have been creeping up. So suddenly in the UK, for example, instead of paying around £50 billion a year interest costs on the debt, you're paying closer to £100 billion, maybe higher, which starts to be, you know, more than defence, more than many other important bits of the economy. And then investors say, well, hang on a minute, how are they going to keep paying that bill when those bills for education, defence and health are also rising?
9: Central banks also, as you sort of mentioned, spent years helping to keep those borrowing costs low. So I suppose, are we now about to see a new era of rising interest rates? You say they've been creeping up. Is this a sort of new moment for central banks?
20: Yeah, in a way, we're going back to a normal time. You remember, Caroline, we had a lot of time where people were worried that central banks had sort of run out of ammunition because interest rates were at rock bottom and they had nowhere to go. Well, I guess the good news about the current situation is that with higher interest rates, they've got a lot more room for manoeuvre, both on the upside and on the downside. But of course, the bad news is that means we're in a sort of slightly higher inflation, higher interest rate environment. And, you know, that I think we certainly the research that we've done about the sort of long term drivers of the cost of money, of that long term interest rate, we think it is going up for a whole bunch of reasons, but in part because this is just becoming a more expensive world with all these shocks that we're seeing coming down the track and rising commodity prices and things like that.
9: So then we've used this term doom loop. Can you explain how a doom loop between debt and borrowing costs would actually work? I mean, one of the concerns has been also about a kind of disorderly bond market.
20: The more that investors worry about government's ability to repay that debt, the more they demand a higher interest rate, maybe a higher risk premium on that debt. Then the bill goes up further. So they look at it again and say, wow, that really is going to be hard to cover. So you can see how that is a sort of negative spiral that is quite hard to break if governments haven't persuaded investors that they really do have a handle on that long-term path for debt. And I think that's why a lot of people, certainly a lot of investors and the sort of ratings agencies, they look at whether a government has, it doesn't matter so much if the borrowing is going up now or debt's going up now, but do they have a credible plan for putting it on a stable path and potentially even having debt fall relative to the size of the economy? And I think in quite a few countries, certainly in the US and potentially in the UK, that's just not the case now.
9: If we are in this kind of new normal, or maybe, as you say, you know, back to a more normal situation in terms of the cost of borrowing, what does that mean?
20: There's many things to like about a world in which interest rates are a bit higher. Remember when we had very low interest rates, there was a lot of concerns about pensioners and others living off their savings couldn't get high interest rates. You know, some people like high interest rates. They want to be able to earn a high return from a safe asset like a government bond. That's a world that's happier for them. You also, in a sense, have higher opportunity costs to money. So maybe people take more care, investors take more care about where they're putting their money, because there's no easy returns to be had. You have to really think about, okay, if I need to make a 5% or 6% return on this, am I investing it in the right place? I think that's quite healthy. And as I said before, there's also the kind of central banks having more room for manoeuvre, not being stuck at the bottom where we were when interest rates were sort of 0%, 1%. That's fine once you get there, potentially, and everyone's got used to that different world. I think the challenge always is how do you make that adjustment and what gets broken on the way there? So there'll be lots of people currently, and we see this in mortgage markets over the last few years, people have borrowed at very low rates and then they get real sticker shock when they go to refinance their mortgages, particularly in places like the UK where people are doing that on a regular basis. So I think what we worry about most as economists is not necessarily that sort of steady state where we've gone back to normal, if you like, kind of historically normal interest rates, but what's going to happen on the way there and who's going to get burnt in the process.
9: So that was Bloomberg's Stephanie Flanders, Head of Economics and Government there. You can hear the full episode of Here's Why wherever you get your podcasts. And of course, this in a week where we're going to get the US monthly employment figures out on Friday. And that is going to be absolutely crucial, really, for understanding the picture of what the Federal Reserve is going to do next. You know, it doesn't look like they're going to actually raise rates until, what, mid-2027 potentially. So, yeah, it's going to be very important, that May employment report, to understand the Fed's next moves.
7: Yeah, Caroline, I had slightly hoped that during my 2 weeks off, things would be a bit clearer in the inflation front by the time I came back. But I'm displeased to note that, in fact, things are just as unclear as they were when I went away. It's certainly very difficult questions facing those central banks as we're counting down to the next set of meetings for those as well later this month. More to talk about on the markets. We'll also be bringing you the latest on the situation in the Middle East next. This is Bloomberg.
8: Donald Trump is shaking up the global economy.
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9: 6:53 a.m. here in the City of London. Good morning, I'm Caroline Hepke. Stock benchmarks in South Korea, Taiwan and Japan have all reached record highs, driven by tech stocks. That's been helped by the Computex Expo in Taipei. NVIDIA's CEO talking about AI agents, talking about incredible computing demand. We've also seen SoftBank talking about $87 billion to build a big AI data center in France, or more data capacity in France.
6: So we've seen SoftBank's share price up 13.5%. European stock futures, though, left out of this tech party. Eurostox 50 futures are down 0.1%. FTSE 100 futures down 0.4%. Treasuries have been declining. US yields up almost 3 basis points at 4.46%. And also markets shrugging off the real worries around the Middle East. And we see a resurgence in oil prices on the uncertainty around any US-Iran deal. $93.34 for Brent crude futures. Those are the markets. Stephen.
7: Caroline, thank you very much. Well, let's dig into the latest headlines out of the Middle East. The US and Iran continuing to exchange messages, trying to finalise a draft agreement on a ceasefire extension and reopening the Strait of Hormuz. This is Israel has made its biggest incursion into Lebanon in a quarter of a century. Joining us now for more, Bloomberg's Managing Editor for Economics and Government in the Middle East and Africa, Paul Wallace. Paul, the signals over the weekend from the US and Iran are very unclear about what a deal would mean, more of a ceasefire extension and an understanding for more talks. But it's also very uncertain that either side will sign the deal. What do we know this Monday morning?
1: Hi, Stephen. It is unclear at the moment, and the two sides are clashing. Their forces are skirmishing in and around the Hormuz, and we saw this just a few hours ago with the US striking Iranian military sites that said in self-defense after they sent a drone towards ships and also took out a US unmanned drone. So all this is going on. I think the trend line is still in the direction of a deal, an interim peace deal. We know the basic outlines of it. That's those outlines, I think, have been clearish, let's say, for about 10 days and or no, 10 days now. It will be a 60-day extension to their ceasefire. The Strait of Hormuz will be reopened and the US will lift its naval blockade of Iranian ports. But there's still a lot of details that they're wrangling over, and I think that's why we've got the holdup. Even the reopening of the Strait of Hormuz, it's not clear that Iran is going to allow free passage of maritime traffic, which is a must for America and frankly most of the rest of the world. They've also got to finalize things like how many Iranian financial funds, how many billions of dollars worth of them will be unfrozen and how quickly, and also Iran's highly enriched uranium. It looks like that will be part of the interim deal, or at least there's a good chance it will be. America essentially wants it taken out of Iran, possibly sent to a third country like China or Russia, or even destroyed. It's not clear that Iran has got to the point of agreeing to let it out the country or to dilute it. So it's these details that are, you know, slowing us down. And in fact, Trump only moments ago, about an hour ago, he did a post saying everyone should just relax, and he says the deal will work out well. So I think that sort of underscores we are getting to a deal, but it's, you know, we're not quite there yet.
6: Okay. How much has Israel, though, expanded its operations in Lebanon? Because this is the other part of this conflict in the Middle East. Israel says that it wants to control Hezbollah-held areas.
1: Exactly. So Israel is now the furthest into Lebanon. Its ground troops this invasion of Lebanon is the deepest it's been for a quarter of a century. This should be, at the least, a complicating factor in the US-Iran talks, because Iran is insisting that their ceasefire, this, you know, likely 60-day extension of their ceasefire, includes Lebanon. And of course, Hezbollah, which Israel is fighting, is a key ally of Tehran's. But strangely, Iran is not criticizing Israel, or it's not complaining about Israel's deeper incursion into Lebanon all that much. At least it's not saying that these are going to these moves in Lebanon are going to scupper the wider talks with the US. And Hezbollah continues to attack in quite an intense manner, not just at IDF forces in southern Lebanon, but also northern Israeli communities. So, you know, it is possible that this, the Lebanon front, if we can call it that, really, you know, hinders the chances of it the chances of a US-Iran deal. But it's also, you know, it's also possible that the two countries sort of put that front to the side effectively and deal with it later.
7: Okay, Paul, thanks very much for joining us. Paul Wallace there, our managing editor for economics and government coverage in the Middle East and Africa, as we continue to watch for further developments after that social media post that Paul referenced there from Donald Trump. That's the latest that we've heard from the US president this morning.
9: Coming up in the next part of Bloomberg Daybreak Europe, so we'll be speaking to our EMEA news director, Will Kennedy, on the impact on oil markets. The prices are rising with the continued exchange of messages between the US and Iran. This is Bloomberg.
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9: This is Bloomberg Daybreak Europe for this Monday, the 1st of June, from London and Brussels. Coming up today...
7: Relentless enthusiasm. Investors double down on AI as global stocks hit record highs and bubble fears grow.
9: A lack of straight talk. US and Iran swap competing proposals to end the war as Israel broadens its offensive in Lebanon.
7: Rushing to rearm, Germany's defence chief warns Europe can't replace US capabilities overnight.
9: Plus, could Britain be headed back to the polls? Andy Burnham opens the door to a general election if he becomes Prime Minister.
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7: Good morning from Brussels. I'm Stephen Carroll.
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7: On the markets this morning, global stocks at record highs. The MSCI All Country World Index up by 0.2%. It's the AI trade pushing markets higher. The Nikkei in Tokyo hitting a record high up 1%. The Kospi in Seoul 4.1% higher this morning. We're watching shares in SoftBank in Japan up by almost 15% at the moment. European stock futures though in the red, down 0.2% for Euro stocks 50 futures, 0.4 lower for FTSE 100 futures. Oil prices on the rise as well. Brent crude's up by 2.4% this morning, $93.31.
9: Now to our top stories. Global stocks are powering to fresh records this morning as AI enthusiasm continues to drive markets higher. The MSCI All Country World Index reached a new peak while gauges in South Korea and Taiwan, along with Japan's Nikkei, all hit fresh highs. At the centre of those gains is Nvidia, the world's most valuable company. Today, the $5.1 trillion company announced that it is entering the PC market with a new chip designed to challenge Intel's long-standing dominance. Speaking in Taiwan as he unveiled the move, CEO Jensen Huang highlighted the strength of the industry.
14: The AI companies want to build a lot more tokens, generate a lot more tokens, build more AI factories, which is the reason why compute demand here in Taiwan has skyrocketed. It is precisely the reason why all of you are so busy and your businesses are doing so well.
9: Jensen Huang speaking there as AI bulls argue that the rally is being driven by structural changes that are reshaping the notoriously cyclical semiconductor industry. Bears, however, see an overheated market that has become captivated by results that can't be sustained.
7: The United States and Iran have traded messages over the weekend seeking changes to a draft agreement that would extend a ceasefire and open the Strait of Hormuz. On social media this morning, President Trump wrote that Iran really wants to make a deal. He added it will all work out well in the end. It always does. Iran's semi-official Tasnim news agency said on Sunday that both sides continue to propose amendments. Meanwhile, Israel has expanded its ground assault in Lebanon, shattering a brittle truce with its northern neighbour. The Israeli military says they've crossed the Litani River and are near Nabatea, one of the biggest cities in southern Lebanon. Here is Bloomberg's Middle East breaking news editor, Donna Kreish.
0: They have seized a strategic ridge, which is the Beaufort Ridge, and that oversees the Galilee, which is a lot of the northern community in Israel, which have come under fire from Hezbollah. And this could be a problem for the U.S. and the Iranians. Iran has always said that part of any deal with the U.S., it should ensure a halt to all conflicts in the region, primarily the one in Lebanon.
7: That's Bloomberg's Middle East breaking news editor, Dana Kreish.
9: The European Union is considering imposing a temporary freeze to its price cap on Russian oil. The current threshold is just over $44 per barrel and is due to rise to around $65 in July. Bloomberg's Freddie Fulston has more.
15: The EU currently caps the price of Russian oil at 15% below the average market rate. But soaring costs due to the Iran war would have seen that cap rise significantly next month. Bloomberg has learned that EU officials are now considering freezing the cap at its current level, limiting the windfall Russia can pocket from the current high prices. The move would be part of the EU's latest sanctions package. Other measures would look to target the banks, oil traders, refineries and crypto operators in third countries, which Moscow uses to circumvent restrictions. The bloc plans to formally propose the package in early June. In London, Freddie Fulston, Bloomberg Radio.
7: Germany's chief of defence says Europe is rushing to rearm but needs time and clarity from the United States. Carsten Breuer was responding to US Defence Secretary Pete Hegseth's criticism that European countries threw open their borders and hollowed out their militaries. Here's what Breuer told Bloomberg at the Shangri-La Dialogue in Singapore.
17: If they're taking capabilities out, we have to mitigate those capabilities. So it has to be clear, it has to be transparent, and there has to be a roadmap in what time frame we have to do. So this is a kind of a little bit of a European dilemma. What we are facing, we have all understood that we have to take care of our security on our own, that we have to take over more responsibility, but we can't build up the needed capabilities that fast like it is necessary.
7: Breuer added that he was leaning a little bit back because Germany is massively ramping up its defence spending. At the same event, Pete Hegseth became the first Pentagon chief in more than a decade to avoid mentioning Taiwan during his speech. He hailed ties with Beijing as better than they've been in many years.
9: Here in the UK, Andy Burnham has left open the possibility of calling for an early general election if he becomes Prime Minister. The Mayor of Greater Manchester wants to replace Keir Starmer as leader of the Labour Party this summer. Bloomberg's Tiwa Adebayo has more.
18: A general election isn't due in the UK until 2029, but some Labour Party MPs think would-be Prime Ministerial challenger Andy Burnham could seek to capitalise on any bounce the party might get in opinion polls if he becomes leader. According to the Sun newspaper, some of Burnham's allies are advocating for the move, though a spokesperson for him declined to comment. The governing party has a working majority of 166 in the House of Commons, almost 2 years after its landslide election victory. Meanwhile, Keir Starmer will be forced to publish private exchanges between disgraced former US Ambassador Peter Mandelson and his government today. The news comes after a Bloomberg News investigation revealed Mandelson's relationship with paedophile financier Jeffrey Epstein was closer than previously known. In London, Tiwa Adebayo, Bloomberg Radio.
7: And the Ebola outbreak in the Democratic Republic of Congo is being detected across a larger area of the east of the country. Health authorities are struggling to trace exposed contacts and determine the true scale of the epidemic. Dr. Tom Frieden, the former director of the US Centers for Disease Control and Prevention, says authorities are struggling to deal with the outbreak.
19: Even though this strain of Ebola and this Ebola outbreak is not going to cause a pandemic, it's not going to cause a significant risk to large numbers of Americans, It's a stress test, and it's a stress test the world is not doing well at. I would say, so far, we're failing.
7: Dr. Tom Frieden, current CEO and president of the Resolve to Save Lives initiative, speaking there. According to the latest situation report, the outbreak in the DRC has expanded to 22 health zones across three eastern provinces, with 282 confirmed cases and 42 confirmed deaths. The strain of Ebola has no approved vaccine or treatment and has also infected 9 people in neighbouring Uganda. Those are your top stories this morning on the programme. On the markets today, we are keeping an eye on those rise in shares. The MSCI Country World Index, 0.2 higher at a record high. The MSCI Pacific Index, 1.2% higher at a record high. Less optimistic picture, though, for European stock futures. Down 0.2% for Eurostoxx 50, 0.4 lower for FTSE 100 futures. And we are watching those oil prices. Brent crude, 2.4% higher currently, $93.32.
9: Now, in a moment, we'll be getting more on what is happening in the Middle East in these discussions between the US and Iran and its impact on oil markets, plus European defence. But something else caught our attention today, which is a story about humanoid robots and how they might need a hand to get to the next level. Bloomberg opinion columnist Catherine Thorbeck has been writing about how the design of hands is the next big obstacle facing robotics. Yes, we know that humanoid robots and that industry could, you know, be a huge sector. Morgan Stanley says that it could become twice the size of the global auto sector. But the idea of dexterity, of touch, of being able to perform all of the kind of complex things that human hands do and allowing robots to do that is a huge, huge hurdle. Think of threading a needle, whatever other task it might be.
7: Well, not squashing things accidentally, which I think is part of the problem as well, is that, you know, how much force do you apply, something that we do instinctively, but quite difficult to learn. So really interesting to read Catherine's piece on how these robots are being trained as well by the workers in factories wearing data capturing devices, a whole different area of data collection for the development of these robotics. Really interesting piece, bloomberg.com/opinion. Let's bring you more then on the story on the oil markets this morning, with prices rising further as the US and Iran have been continuing to exchange messages about a draft agreement on a ceasefire extension and reopening the Strait of Hormuz. Our EMEA News Director Will Kennedy is with us for more this morning. Will, good morning. The current state of the deal looks pretty uncertain in terms of content or whether it would be signed by either side. What do we know this morning?
8: What we know is that Donald Trump has said this morning that everything's going to be fine, because it always is. I'm not sure how much that helps us. In the real world, there seems to be quite a lot of diplomatic activity between the two sides, the exchange of drafts, trying to nail down a final version that both sides can agree to. But this process is going on a long time, and with violence in the background, both in the Gulf and in Lebanon, some people will be worried that it may continue to be elusive for a while yet.
9: Oil prices continue to swing, though, as we get the cycle of statements, you know, more positive, less positive. There's concern now, though, not just about the loss of barrels, the loss of supply, but also actually about demand slumping as well. How evident is that?
8: No, that's right. And that's always was going to be one way that the market is going to balance. It couldn't all be done by supply. Some of the adjustment had to be by using less oil, and we saw that quite early on in the crisis in places like India, where demand for cooking fuel, for example, fell quite quickly. We've seen airlines reduce their schedules in some instances, and all these are ways of reducing that demand profile. The longer the crisis goes on, the more those impacts we'll see. But I would add a little bit of context on the oil price. We had reached the lowest since April last week. We're up a little bit.

0: as the start of this process, that the situation in Lebanon was part of any deal to bring this conflict to an end. Israel, one suspects, is also using the prospect of this end of the conflict to get as far as it can and wants to do in Lebanon to create that buffer zone against Hezbollah. But it is a real complicated factor as they try to seek a resolution. And Iran could perhaps use it as a reason not to reach a deal. That will be a concern.
1: Okay, Will, thank you so much for being with us. Bloomberg's EMEA News Director, Will Kennedy. Thanks.
2: Well, Europe has once again faced criticism over its defence spending from the US Defence Secretary Pete Hegseth. He was speaking at the Shangri-La Dialogue Defence Conference in Singapore. And joining us now from Singapore is our EU defence reporter, Andrea Palaciano. Andrea, good morning. How serious was this criticism then from Pete Hegseth?
3: Well, Stephen, we have heard these types of words from Pete Hegseth a number of times, and Europeans have heard these warnings from both the President of the United States, Donald Trump, and Pete Hegseth himself, as well as ambassador across Europe, et cetera, et cetera. So when I asked Europeans about it at the conference, all I got from them were shrugs, and we heard the top German military official, Carsten Breuer, say that he leaned back. Essentially, what they're saying is, we've heard the message and we're doing the work, we're spending the money, we're ramping up, but these things can't happen overnight. And we do need to know that we agree on a timeline and that the U.S. will keep to that timeline and won't keep jerking forward.
1: Yeah, and that's one of the concerns, isn't it, about the drawdown of troops? You know, there have been some sudden announcements on that for Europe. Germany's chief of defense was responding to Pete Hegseth and saying exactly that Europe needs clarity, that Europe needs a timeline. I mean, how likely is that? You know, what would Europe want to see from the U.S.?
3: Well, what we are noticing is that there is, at the deeper level, at a military-to-military level, there is a process ongoing, and there is a little bit more clarity. Obviously, these talks are highly classified, so there's also less that we know about them. But there seems to be a process ongoing, and when we ask military sources, they do say that the cooperation is really good and that there's no drama in it. But then at the political level, we see these like surprise announcements that very much depend on President Trump's relationship with various European leaders, his anger at some of their statements, as we have seen with German Chancellor Friedrich Merz. So even though there is a steady process ongoing, Europeans can't be sure that these spurts forward won't happen again on a whim for President Trump.
2: Andrea, you've been covering the Shangri-La dialogue in Singapore. I'm curious as to how the broader conversation of Europe and in the world about being less reliant on the US is playing out there. Are there similarities with what, you know, Asian countries are facing versus the conversation in Europe?
3: Well, it's interesting because the conversation among Asian countries is quite different. And the messaging from the U.S. towards Asian countries is also different. So while Europe has really understood this message that they have to be self-reliant and are doing everything they can, albeit with some difficulties, to become more independent, we're seeing that actually Asian countries are gripping on tighter to the cooperation with the U.S. And the U.S. seems quite willing to intensify this partnership. This is with the background of the whole pivot to Asia. And indeed, it's been 10 years or even more, 15 years perhaps, that the U.S. has been talking about a pivot to Asia. And we are indeed seeing the Trump administration do that. So we see that it's mutual. The Trump administration is positioning more assets in Asia, and Asian countries in return are asking for more protection, more cooperation as the threats from China and North Korea mount.
1: Yeah, really fascinating, the coverage of what was going on at the Shangri-La dialogue, you know, this kind of era of great power competition. Thank you so much, Andrea, for being with us. Andrea Palaciano in Singapore is our EU defence reporter.
2: Coming up next on Bloomberg Daybreak Europe, we'll be discussing the Ebola outbreak in Congo and bringing our interview with Dr. Tom Frieden, former director of the Centres for Disease Control and Prevention in the US. This is Bloomberg. Get the link.

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14: 7:21 in London, 8:21 here in Brussels. Good morning, I'm Stephen Carroll. So we're looking at global stocks hitting new record highs, the AI rally driving shares higher. We had the news from Nvidia this morning that it's entering the PC market with a new chip aimed at challenging Intel in that arena, as well as modernising machines for the AI era. Some more optimism being added to those semiconductor shares. The Kospi in Seoul 4.1% higher, also hitting a record. The European session, though, picture looking a bit different. Of course, fewer technology companies in this part of the world. Eurostoxx 50 futures down 0.2%. FTSE 100 futures are 0.4% lower this morning. The conflict in the Middle East still in the mind of investors, of course. Brent crude up 2.8% today, $93.65. WTI just over $90 a barrel this morning. And natural gas prices rising between 3 and 4% in Europe as well. On currency markets, the Bloomberg Dollar Spot Index is 0.1% stronger. The euro's at 116.54. 10-year Treasury yield up 3 basis points this morning, 4.17%. That is your Bloomberg Radio Business Flash. 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
15: Stephen, thank you.
5: The US and Iran traded messages over the weekend seeking changes to a draft agreement that would extend a ceasefire and open the Strait of Hormuz. On social media this morning, President Trump wrote that, quote, Iran really wants to make a deal. Israel is expanding its ground assault in Lebanon as Hezbollah stepped up attacks on northern Israel. The Israeli military says that its troops have crossed the Litani River and are near one of the cities of Nabatieth, one of the largest in southern Lebanon. Lastly, the Ebola outbreak in the Democratic Republic of Congo is being detected across a larger area of the east of the country. Authorities say the virus has now been detected in 22 health zones across three provinces. 282 cases have been confirmed, with 42 people now known to have died from the virus. Those are some of our global news headlines.
14: Caroline, thank you very much. Well, let's bring you more now on that Ebola outbreak in the Democratic Republic of Congo. Dr. Tom Frieden, the former director of the Centers for Disease Control and Prevention and current president and CEO of the health NGO Resolve to Save Lives, has been discussing the ongoing Ebola outbreak and the global response with Bloomberg's David Gura and Christina Ruffini. Now, Dr. Frieden emphasised the critical importance of rapid and focused action to contain the virus. Here is some of that conversation.
10: I do see the U.S. providing some financial assistance, and I do see many scientists, doctors, nurses, lab experts at CDC very dedicated to trying to stop things. But it is a world of difference. And I think first we have to start with what the context is. This is going to be really hard to control. Just to give you a flavor of that, by the time we started responding in 2014, there were between 40 and 50 cases. By the time the world started responding this year, there are between 400 and 500 cases.
12: And why is that? Is that partially because the reporting structure was reliant on things like USAID that are just no longer there?
10: You know, to be blunt, I think that's what some people are saying. I think that's a knee-jerk response. It may or may not be correct. I don't know that. There are plenty of reasons to explain a delayed detection without that. And there'll be plenty of time to assess whether or not that contributed. The point right now is we need an emergent, immediate, meticulous response. Just so quickly, I can't express just how important it is to work with urgency. And the reason for that is, with Ebola, what we figured out in West Africa, and I went there multiple times and worked with the teams. We had fantastic staff. You know, when I ran CDC, all 158 disease detectives went to Ebola. We had went to respond to the Ebola outbreak at some point. We had close to 4,000 people working. Within days, we had put 50 people in the field in the three countries. We had, on average, 200 people a day in the field, 400 working at CDC. For years of this outbreak. But what we found early on was that if you get there in days, you can stop it in weeks. If it takes weeks to get there, it's going to go on for months. And if it takes months, it may go on for years. So we really need to surge in support, understanding that 90% of the response will be local doctors, nurses, community leaders. But still, they need funds, they need logistics, and they need partnership on some of the more specialized elements of care and disease detection and control.
15: Walk us through what you make of the plan that was floated, I guess. It's been struck down by a Kenyan court here to have a quarantine facility in Kenya for those from the U.S. who have been exposed to Ebola. What do you make of that? I know that some pushback against this that I've seen is that if you have been exposed, there's no way for you to get back to the U.S. to get treatment here. What do you make of the plan that has been floated there by the U.S. government?
10: Yeah, I don't know the details of it, but fundamentally, if we're talking about people who are going over to fight the epidemic, that's kind of equivalent to our warfighters who we send into danger areas. And if they get hurt, we expect to bring them back to this country and treat them as the returning heroes they are, not to put them in some slapped together facility somewhere. The other thing to say is it really is important that people get good quality care as quickly as possible if they become ill. Even though there's no proven treatment for this particular strain of Ebola, supportive care makes a really big difference. It can make the difference between life and death. we stopped the 2014-2016 epidemic without a significant contribution from vaccination or treatment. So it's possible to do with the core public health activities of isolating patients, providing safe and dignified burial, contact tracing, and then quarantine and care for contacts who become ill.
12: Given where this outbreak is right now, Secretary of State Marco Rubio has said, quote, we cannot and will not allow any cases of Ebola to enter the United States. Do you think that's a reasonable goal? And was that the goal in the past for these kinds of epidemics?
10: Well, it's certainly a goal. How realistic it is if this spreads widely in Africa is very questionable. People travel for business, for tourism, for family reunification. People have contacts. People go from one country to another and then come here. So really, there's no way to build a moat around the United States and keep everybody out. It is reasonable to reduce the risk that there will be any spread in the U.S., and there are really good ways to do that. But what we did during my time leading the CDC was when a couple of Americans got sick overseas, we have a special biocontainment airplane that went, picked them up and brought them to a biocontainment facility at Emory University in Atlanta. And both of them survived and nobody else got infected. And that didn't serve as a deterrent for people to go stop the outbreak there, understanding that they would be well cared for if they became ill.
14: So that was Dr. Tom Frieden there, former director of the CDC and current president and CEO of the non-profit health organization Resolve to Save Lives, speaking to Bloomberg's David Gura and Christina Ruffini. Well, coming up next, we'll have a check on the markets.
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14: 7:30 in London, 8:30 in Brussels. 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
14: Looking at the markets, European stock futures lower 0.3% for Eurostox 50. FTSE 100 futures down by 0.5%. So a contrasting picture to the record highs being seen in Asia and on global stock benchmarks driven by the AI rally. The MSCI Asia Pacific Index 1% higher. The KOSPI in Seoul up by 3.7%. Oil prices on the rise too. Brent is up 2.8% this morning, $93.62.
20: Now to our top stories. Global stocks are hitting fresh record highs this morning as AI enthusiasm continues to push equities higher. The MSCI All Country World Index is extending its gains while the Philadelphia Semiconductor Index is on course for its best quarter ever. The index, which tracks US chip stocks, has risen by almost 70% in just the past 2 months. Anthony Stevens is Bloomberg's markets reporter.
21: The repeatability of the earnings that you're seeing across the tech space, that is up for grabs. But the fact that the earnings are amazing is not up for debate. You're seeing that in the macro numbers as well. Korean exports grew in the high 50% range. That's the fastest growth since before I was born, frankly.
20: Anthony Stevens there, as AI bulls argue that the rally is being driven by structural changes that are reshaping the notoriously cyclical semiconductor industry. Bears, however, see an overheated market that has become captivated by results that can't be sustained.
14: And the latest headline on that story, SoftBank becoming Japan's most valuable company, overtaking Toyota, thanks to largely its investments in AI companies. Well, in other news, the US and Iran have traded messages over the weekend seeking changes to a draft agreement that would extend a ceasefire and open the Strait of Hormuz. However, it's unclear whether the sides were making much progress. President Trump said his proposed deal states clearly that Iran will not have a nuclear weapon in a post that he made on Truth Social. The semi-official Iranian news agency Tasnim said on Sunday that both sides continued to propose amendments. It also noted the US and Iran could ultimately reject the changes. Meanwhile, Israel has expanded its ground assault in Lebanon with its biggest incursion into the country in a quarter of a century. The Israeli military said in a statement that they had crossed the Litani River and are near one of the biggest cities in southern Lebanon.

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1: 7:40 in London, 8:40 here in Brussels. Good morning, I'm Stephen Carroll. So a couple of different narratives playing out on markets this morning. If we look at the Asian trading session, we saw the MSCI Asia Pacific Index at a record high, the Nikkei in Tokyo at a record high earlier, the Kospi in Seoul also, and the global MSCI All Country World Index also hitting a record high. That's all on the AI sentiment accelerating further this morning, and comments from Jensen Huang at the event that he's speaking at in Taiwan also being taken of note, the launch into the PC market for NVIDIA, adding further optimism to that story. The other side of this, though, is the continuing concerns over the war in the Middle East, the inflationary concerns. Brent crude's up by 2.9% this morning, $93.74. We are seeing yields rising across Europe today. The 10-year bund yield in Germany up 4 basis points, 2.68%. Similar rise for French and Italian yields, and the 10-year Treasury yields up 3 basis points as well. And as we look towards the cash equity session in Europe, Eurostox 50 futures are lower, 0.3%. FTSE 100 futures are 0.6 lower, so sitting out the AI rally perhaps in the European session today. Wall Street futures still positive though. Nasdaq futures up by 0.5% this morning. On currency markets, the Bloomberg Dollar Spot Index up 0.1%. The euro is trading at 1.1653. That is your Bloomberg Radio Business Flash. 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
2: Stephen, thank you. The US and Iran traded messages over the weekend seeking changes to a draft agreement that would extend a ceasefire and open the Strait of Hormuz. On social media this morning, President Trump wrote that Iran really wants to make a deal. Israel is expanding its ground assault in Lebanon as Hezbollah stepped up attacks on northern Israel. The Israeli military says that its troops have crossed the Litani River and are near the city of Nabatea, one of the largest in southern Lebanon. And the Ebola outbreak in the Democratic Republic of Congo is being detected across a larger area of the east of the country. Authorities say that the virus has now been detected in 22 health zones across three provinces. 282 cases have been confirmed, with 42 people now known to have died from the virus. Those are some of our global news headlines.
1: Caroline, thank you very much. Let's get into a conversation around the markets then, with these competing narratives playing out today. We've got Victor Yort with us, Global Head of Credit and Equity Derivatives Strategy at BNP Paribas. Victor, good morning. Good to talk to you.
3: Good morning.
1: I suppose let's start with the upside today and the AI story. I mean, is there, or I suppose, how do you view the risk of a bubble in this area, given that we're looking at further record highs this morning being driven by the sector?
3: Well, if it's a bubble, it's an unusual one, because it would be an earnings bubble more than a valuation bubble. You know, when you look at some of the places where you've had the most spectacular growth in share prices this year, like Kospi, for instance, actually earnings are up more. So Kospi is up 100% this year. Forward earnings expectations for that index is up 150%. So if in some ways, actually valuations are cheaper than they were at the start of the year. So it's more about earnings than valuations. And the other thing that you typically associate with sort of toppy markets is leverage. When you look at corporate leverage today, there's actually not that much of it. There is leverage that is being built up. That's AI and tech and hyperscalers are spending. But elsewhere, there isn't that much in traditional cyclical sectors like industrials, consumer retail, and so forth. That's the K-shaped economy, but it's also reflected in borrowing. So you're not seeing this sort of broad-based borrowing that you normally associate with really toppy markets. And then the final thing is obviously central banks. They are not in restrictive territory. Certainly things are, closer to too hot than too cold from a macro point of view. But in order to sort of finish off a toppy equity market, usually you need restrictive interest rates. We're quite far from that at the moment as well.
2: How concerned are you, though, about the impact of the Iran war in terms of inflation and what that means for yields? We've seen them grind high and then come down a little bit from those highs, but a lot of people see that we are in a new era now of higher interest rates, of higher inflation. Is that how you see things? And do you see, you know, the 10-year US yield, you know, hitting that 5% again soon?
3: So we're definitely in a period of high yields, inflation, deficits, the need to compete with equity markets as well. So absolutely.

0: We think that the US 10-year is probably a fairly valued somewhere around here, as we don't see the imminent need for it to test 5% in the short term. The other thing I would say is, you know, how this reflects to more risky markets, because there's obviously a lot of concern that higher rates means, you know, risk to equities and to credit markets. For equity markets, you know, you need yields that get ahead of the earnings growth that we're seeing in order to really be sort of a threat to valuations. And on the credit side, it's a field of yield. So high yield sort of means less corporate borrowing, so less supply. It also attracts demand to that asset class. So we think that for now, risk markets can cope pretty well with these higher yields. But that changes when you get to a point where central banks really want to slow the economy like they did in 22.
1: We've also seen massive issuance in credit markets as well. And I'm wondering whether you see that being sustained, given that, I mean, there are risk factors out there, even if, as you say, they're taking a backseat for now.
0: Yeah, absolutely. So, you know, if you look at hyperscalers, they account for all of the increase, actually. So their increase in borrowing over the last 12 months or so is, you know, has increased by around $300 billion on an annualized running basis, which is enormous. But elsewhere, you haven't really seen much increase at all. So it's the K-shaped economy, again, reflected in credit markets. You have some very hot areas around AI and AI spending and the financing of it. And then elsewhere, there isn't that much borrowing going on at all. So, you know, if every other company was looking to borrow, I think the hyperscalers would struggle to find funding that accommodative. But right now, they're sort of the only borrowers in town, and that makes it, for now, certainly a bit more sustainable for them.
2: In terms of what we're going to see from central banks, as you say, it's really at the point of intervention that it changes markets. The ECB were pricing in two rate hikes for this year. For the Fed, not until next year, potentially the middle of next year. What is your expectation for how central banks are going to deal with this? And obviously the ECB is facing a much, much softer economy than the US is.
0: Yeah, it's so the US has the growth. Europe gets the rate hikes. That's not, you know, an ideal deal if you're a European investor. We also think that the ECB will hike twice this year, but that will be probably it, because the economy doesn't really justify a 22-style hiking cycle. And the Fed, yeah, the balance of risk is clearly that towards a hike rather than another cut from here. And if they did, we think that they would contextualize that a little bit like they did in 1999 after the 98 emergency cuts, long-term capital, Russia crisis, and so forth. And what the Fed said then, well, we're going to normalize rates. We didn't need the emergency cuts. The economy performed well anyway. This is potentially a way for them to contextualize any rate hikes. But, you know, for now, that is a risk scenario more than a base scenario.
1: Okay. Victor, great to have you with us. Thanks very much for your time this morning. Victor Yort there, Global Head of Credit and Equity Derivative Strategy at BNP Paribas. Lots to talk about when it comes to the AI story this morning, Caroline, as well. And I suppose the question is that how little is it going to feature in the European session, as we're looking at a very different picture for stock futures today, pointing lower versus those big gains that we saw in Asia as well. So that mix, I suppose, of narratives very much in focus as we're counting down to the start of trading in Europe.
2: Yeah, I just thought that it was interesting that Sharon Bell, Goldman Sachs strategist, has raised her 6-month target for the US stock 600. So there are still like quite a lot of bulls around, even for European markets. Coming up in the next part of Daybreak Europe, though, we'll speak to Morwenna Conyngham on what's happening in markets here in the UK. The nationwide house price figures, again, it's sort of related to the war, but as interest rates go up, it means push lower in terms of house prices in the UK. So we can talk about that. And the mood in markets here in Britain. This is Bloomberg.
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1: 7.53 in London, 8.53 in Brussels. Good morning, I'm Stephen Carroll. So the MSCI Asia Pacific Index 1% higher. We saw the MSCI All Country World Index hit a record high this morning as well. Optimism over AI powering Asian markets much higher, but a different picture ahead for the European trading session. Euro Stoxx 50 futures down 0.2. FTSE 100 futures are 0.5% lower. We are seeing a sell-off in bonds. The 10-year bond yield in Germany over 4 basis points higher now, 2.68%, and a similar move higher for French and Italian yields today. The 10-year Treasury yield 3 basis points higher at 4.17%. So those inflation concerns linked to the Iran war still very much in play for markets. Oil prices are rising, another 3% higher for Brent and WTI this morning. Brent's inching up towards $94 a barrel now. WTI is just over $90 a barrel. And natural gas prices up between 4 and 5% in Europe as well. On currency markets, the Bloomberg Dollar Spot Index is a 0.1% stronger. The euro's at 116.58. The pound stronger against the dollar at 134.71. That is your Bloomberg Radio Business Flash.
2: Thanks, Stephen. Now, let's bring in Morwenna Conyngham, our Markets Today editor, to think a little bit about what our colleagues on the Markets Today live page are following for us. Morwenna, good morning. Let's think about the general mood then in markets. There's quite a gap, isn't there, between Europe, the UK, and what's been happening in Asia?
3: Yeah, morning. It's very much focused back on the US and Iran, I think, in Europe, the UK this morning, because we've got crude prices rising as that uncertainty resumes. I've got European bonds yields rising at the open, and bets are being added to for rate hikes from central banks. So we're expecting that to be the trajectory here, you know, this morning as we open in just a few minutes now. You know, in the US, obviously, there's that sentiment that's very positive around tech, which is also something, you know, that we see in Asia. And that's something which we kind of lack in the UK here. So we're not expecting to see the same tailwind there.
1: Okay, so that's in terms of the European market open. On the individual level, though, we do have new figures out from Nationwide on UK house prices.
3: Yes, I'd like to say that they were better. Well, it depends really what you're looking for.
1: Exactly, if you're buying or selling is the question, right?
3: Yes, exactly. So house prices, we did see fall actually for the first time this year on a monthly basis, and that's actually the biggest drop in almost a year since June last year. You know, that's something which isn't that much of a surprise, because what we've seen is the impact from those higher, so mortgage rates, you know, really starting to put a damper on the market. Essentially, it limits what people can afford to pay. So that it's the same buyers. They've got a bit less money. You're going to see those prices come down a little bit. And growth on an annual basis was still there, but it did slow as well. I think the interesting thing that Nationwide point out is, you know, if the conflict in the Middle East is quickly resolved, that they expect this dip to be recovered from. It's not a sort of fundamental market supply demand problem. It's not anything to do with actual your housing market sentiment so much as it is a consequence of those mortgage prices, which are very closely tied to the broader rate expectations.
2: Yeah, absolutely. 2-year fixed rate mortgage currently, the average is at 5.68%. So that's almost 1% more than it was in late February. So yes, that's obviously going to cool the ardour of buyers, isn't it? If they are buying with mortgages, that is. Let's think about EasyJet responding to reports of takeover interest. This is really a fascinating
3: story. So we've had quite a bit of M&A news in the UK recently because of those lower valuations, but this is probably the biggest name we've seen discussed for a while now. EasyJet, they've responded to reports of takeover interest from Castle Lake, an investment firm. They've said they haven't had any talks with them or received any proposal. But Castle Lake said late Friday that they're considering a possible offer. But they also said that no actual offer has been made. But they've said this morning that they do hold about 2.14% of the EasyJet shares. And yeah, they've said that they'll provide an an update by June the 26th. But EasyJet has kind of pointed out, well, look, this is a bit opportunistic. Our share price is temporarily depressed because of the situation in the Middle East and that impact on energy prices again. You know, it's affecting everything, isn't it? Mm. But also, you know, they've kind of stressed that they're pretty strong footing in terms of their financial situation, and they're focused on their medium-term goals, but they will consider anything, obviously, that comes their way if it's in the best interest of shareholders.
1: Okay. Very interesting one to watch as well. Be looking at that share price when trading gets underway in just under 2 minutes' time. Morwenna, thank you very much for joining us this morning. Morwenna Conningham there from our Markets Today team. And the Markets Today team will be keeping across all of the developments on UK markets. They're on the front page of the Bloomberg website, or you can find it by typing TLive on the terminal as well.
2: Yeah, EasyJet shares are down about 20% year to date, obviously because of the travails of the whole airline and travel and leisure sector related to the Middle East. Speaking of which, we are going to be bringing you the latest on what a potential deal between the US and Iran might actually look like. It seems really quite unclear at the moment, even though there have been more discussions, more back and forth over the weekend. So Stuart Livingston Wallace will be joining us, our head of coverage for the Middle East, North Africa and Russia. He'll give us the latest details and we'll bring you the European market open. That's up next. This is Bloomberg. The latest global headlines are now at your fingertips.
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2: This is Bloomberg. Daybreak here for this Monday, the 1st of June from London. Coming up today,
4: relentless enthusiasm. Investors double down on AI as global stocks hit record highs and bubble fears grow.
2: A lack of straight talk. The US and Iran swap competing proposals to end the war as Israel broadens its offensive in Lebanon.
4: Rushing to rearm. Germany's defence chief warns Europe can't replace US capabilities overnight.
2: Plus, could Britain be headed back to the polls? Andy Burnham opens the door to a general election if he becomes Prime Minister.
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2: Good morning from London. I'm Caroline Hepke.
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2: So let's start by looking at these markets, Lizzie. In terms of the European market open, we are down 0.2%. FTSE 100 also down 0.2%. I suppose the lack of tech stocks in Europe is weighing. Also, Schneider Electric gaining this morning. That's one of the movers on the upside after a deal announced over the weekend, SoftBank investing into data centres in France. That has helped Schneider. In terms of the dollar this morning, slightly stronger dollar. The euro trades also a bit firmer, 116.63. This, as we've seen, bond yields in Europe rising, so sovereign bonds dropping, German yields at 2.97%, and oil prices. This is the real catalyst to oil prices up 3% for Brent crude futures, $93.86. Those are the markets.
4: Now to our top stories. Global stocks are powering to fresh records this morning as AI enthusiasm continues to drive markets higher. The MSCI All Country World in Index reached a new peak, while gauges in South Korea and Taiwan, along with Japan's Nikkei, all hit fresh highs. At the centre of those gains is Nvidia, the world's most valuable company. Today, the $5.1 trillion company announced it's entering the PC market with a new chip designed to challenge Intel's long-standing dominance. Speaking in Taiwan as he unveiled the move, CEO Jensen Huang highlighted the strength of the industry.
5: The AI companies want to build a lot more tokens, generate a lot more tokens, build more AI factories, which is the reason why compute demand here in Taiwan has skyrocketed. It is precisely the reason why all of you are so busy and your businesses are doing so well.
4: Jensen Huang speaking there at the Computex Expo in Taipei as AI bulls argue that the rally is being driven by structural changes that are reshaping the notoriously cyclical semiconductor industry. Bears, however, see an overheated market that's become captivated by results that cannot be sustained.
2: Now to the Middle East. The US and Iran traded messages over the weekend seeking changes to a draft agreement that would extend the ceasefire and open the Strait of Hormuz. On social media this morning, President Trump wrote that Iran really wants to make a deal. Iran's semi-official Tasnim news agency says that both sides continue to propose amendments. Here's Bloomberg's managing editor for economics and government in the Middle East and Africa, Paul Wallace.
6: I think the trend line is still in the direction of an interim peace deal. We know the basic outlines of it. It will be a 60-day extension to their ceasefire. The Strait of Hormuz will be reopened and the U.S. will lift its naval blockade of Iranian ports. But there's still a lot of details that they're wrangling over, and I think that's why we've got the holdup.
2: Bloomberg's Paul Wallace there as Israel expanded its ground assault in Lebanon in its broadest incursion into the country in a quarter of a century. The Israeli military said in a statement that they'd crossed the Litani River and are near one of the biggest cities in the southern Lebanon.
4: The European Union is considering imposing a temporary freeze to its price cap on Russian oil. The current threshold is just over $44 a barrel and is due to rise to around $65 a barrel in July. Bloomberg's Freddie Fulston has more.
7: The EU currently caps the price of Russian oil at 15% below the average market rate. But soaring costs due to the Iran war would have seen that cap rise significantly next month. Bloomberg has learned that EU officials are now considering freezing the cap at its current level, limiting the windfall Russia can pocket from the current high prices. The move would be part of the EU's latest sanctions package. Other measures would look to target the banks, oil traders, refineries and crypto operators in third countries, which Moscow uses to circumvent restrictions. The bloc plans to formally propose the package in early June. In London, Freddie Fulston, Bloomberg Radio.
2: Germany's chief of defence says that Europe is rushing to rearm but needs time and clarity from the United States. Carsten Breuer was responding to US Defence Secretary Pete Hegseth's criticism that European countries threw open their borders and hollowed out their militaries. Here's what Breuer told Bloomberg at the Shangri-La dialogue in Singapore.
8: If they're taking capabilities out, we have to mitigate those capabilities. So it has to be clear, it has to be transparent, and there has to be a roadmap in what time frame we have to do. So this is a kind of a little bit of a European dilemma. What we are facing, we have all understood that we have to take care of our security on our own, that we have to take over more responsibility, but we can't build up the needed capabilities that fast like it is necessary.
2: Breuer added that he was leaning a little bit back because Germany is massively ramping up its defence spending. At the same event, Pete Hegseth became the first Pentagon chief in more than a decade to avoid mentioning Taiwan during his speech. He hailed ties with Beijing as better than they've been in many years.
4: Here in the UK, Andy Burnham has left open the possibility of calling an early general election if he becomes Prime Minister. The Mayor of Greater Manchester says that he wants to replace Keir Starmer as leader of the Labour Party this summer. Bloomberg's Tiwa Adebayo has more.
9: A general election isn't due in the UK until 2029, but some Labour Party MPs think would-be Prime Ministerial challenger Andy Burnham could seek to capitalise on any bounce the party might get in opinion polls if he becomes leader. According to the Sun newspaper, some of Burnham's allies are advocating for the move, though a spokesperson for him declined to comment. The governing party has a working majority of 166 in the House of Commons, almost 2 years after its landslide election victory. Meanwhile, Keir Starmer will be forced to publish private exchanges between disgraced former US Ambassador Peter Mandelson and his government today. The news comes after a Bloomberg News investigation revealed Mandelson's relationship with paedophile financier Jeffrey Epstein was closer than previously known. In London, Tiwa Adebayo, Bloomberg Radio.
2: The Ebola outbreak in the Congo is being detected across a larger area of the east of the country. Health authorities are struggling to trace exposed contacts and determine the true scale of the epidemic. Dr. Tom Frieden, former director of the US Centers for Disease Control and Prevention, says that authorities are struggling to deal with the outbreak.
10: Even though this strain of Ebola and this Ebola outbreak is not going to cause a pandemic, it's not going to cause a significant risk to large numbers of Americans, It's a stress test, and it's a stress test the world is not doing well at. I would say so far we're failing.
2: That was Dr. Tom Frieden, current CEO and president of Resolve to Save Lives, speaking there. According to the latest situation report, the Ebola outbreak in the Democratic Republic of Congo has expanded to 22 health zones in three eastern provinces, with 282 confirmed cases and 42 confirmed deaths. The strain of Ebola has no approved vaccine or treatment and has also infected 9 people in neighbouring Uganda. Those are our top stories for you today. Let's have a look at the markets now. In terms of the European market open, we're down 0.2%. Europe really being left out of this AI party that we've seen in Asia. In terms of the big mover, though, on the stock 600 at the moment, that's EasyJet. EasyJet PLC is up currently something like 10%. This after the takeover approach. There's still some debate about what that takeover approach actually looks like. In terms of stock futures for the US, so we're in the green, up 0.6 for NASDAQ futures. The bond markets, US yields at 4.46, up 2.5 basis points. Yields rising, sovereign bonds dropping in Europe, 2.97 for benchmark Bund yields. This as we are seeing slightly increased bets for interest rate increases, hikes from the ECB, and looking at Brent crude prices up 3% now, $93.89. Lizzie?
4: Now, in a moment, we'll dive into the markets. I'm pleased to say Ben Ram is with us in the studio, usually in Dubai, but we've got all our friends from the MLive team here in London this week. And then we'll be talking about the Middle East with Stuart Livingston Wallace. But first, Caroline, we've got to talk about hands and how humanoid robots need a hand to get to the next level. This is the column topic from our colleague Catherine Thorbecker on Bloomberg Opinion, about how the design of the hand is really the next challenge facing robotics. Because we had Morgan Stanley forecasts that the humanoid robot industry could eventually become twice the size of the global auto sector. But one of the hurdles in the way is the dexterity of robots, because they need to know how much pressure to apply to certain tasks or how delicately to do things like threading a needle. And that's the thing that companies like Honda have been working on at the moment. So this is what Catherine's been writing about.
2: Yeah, absolutely. Right now they're kind of struggling with stairs. But that idea of being able to know what the robot is touching, that kind of the notion, you know, are you touching a human being or just, you know, some other object is very, very important, obviously. I still think reading this comment, this column, though, it's quite strange, the fact that they are humanoid robots, that they kind of have faces, they look like human beings. Even some of the robots that Catherine was talking about, they're styled as children, which I kind of find a bit freaky. But anyway, that's just me.
4: Very freaky. I think it's interesting that it's not about, as it's partly about what they're putting out,
2: yes,
4: but it's also how they're feeling, which is intrinsically human, right?
2: Yeah, absolutely. Anyway, robots are coming for all our jobs, aren't they? Right, are they coming for Ben Ram's job, I wonder?
4: Never.
2: Stock markets hitting more record highs today, and a lot of it is to do with artificial intelligence, I mean, and it's linked to robotics, isn't it, outweighing the concerns over the ongoing war in Iran. But the European markets, Ben, are missing out on most of this, aren't they?
11: Well, they are missing out on most of these, but for a good reason, because, you know, all the tech innovation is happening outside Europe, unfortunately. And that means fraught in the US, fraught in South Korea, and all these other economies that are leading the AI push. And in 20, 30 years' time, my job will be obsolete, and so will be a lot more.
4: But it really feels like today you've got Asia in the driver's seat. Of course, we had the NVIDIA news in the past couple of hours, them entering the PC market with a new chip. But already we'd seen Asia off to the races on the tech rally this morning.
11: Well, absolutely. They just need any excuse to extend the rally. I mean, there is no question that, you know, this rally is looking increasingly vulnerable because, you know, the valuations are frothy. But, you know, as I was saying earlier on TV, I think that, you know, what is going to cause this market to sell off?
2: Yeah.
11: There is no earnings recession in sight. We had a war and the markets bounced back. So what is the what is to hold back the market exuberance? It's not quite clear what the catalyst for a push lower is going to be, and that kind of concerns me a lot.
2: Well, I mean, can it really be described as a bubble? I mean, that's it. It isn't in terms of earnings. Is it valuations? What is it that is worrying people? That's
11: a very interesting point, Caroline. I mean, if you look at the tech complex, we are not in a bubble. I wrote a couple of months ago that the fair value of NASDAQ 100 is 29,910. We are now 30,000. So that's fair value. But if you look at the S&P, the fair value is 5,778. We are now 77 something. So, you know, the froth is in the non-AI stocks, the non-tech sector, and that's where the froth is. And I don't know how is the market going to deflate a part of the market that is not the AI. And, you know, the longer the AI rally goes, the longer the overvaluations in non-AI stocks. And, you know, it's a hard question as to what will bring that rally down.
4: Okay, Ven, great to see you. Lovely to have you in London. That's our cross-asset strategist, Ven Ram.
2: Yeah, maybe that discussion around bubble and AI, that's probably going to go on, isn't it, for many, many days. The other issue, though, as Ven was mentioning, is also the war in the Middle East. So let's get the latest on that, because the US and Iran continue to exchange messages over the weekend to try to finalise this draft agreement on a ceasefire extension and reopening the Strait of Hormuz, as Israel made its biggest incursion into Lebanon in a quarter of a century. Stuart Livingston-Wallace heads our coverage across the Middle East, North Africa and Russia. Stuart, good morning. What do you think the signals are on a deal? I mean, it's quite unclear what is going to be in the deal, or indeed whether it actually will be signed. There are a lot of caveats here.
12: Yeah, good morning. I mean, I think that's a very fair assessment. We were trying to work out this morning how many times this bit of paper has gone back and forth and been amended, and you know, candidly, we've lost count. So this has basically been going on since this ceasefire kicked off in early April. So it's been a very long time and back and forth, complicated by several things. Number one is that both sides have set red lines that are seemingly incompatible. Number two is that they're not talking to each other directly very often, if at all. So it's all going through mediators. And the mood music over the weekend was, towards the end of last week was pretty positive. And then, you know, Trump was in the Situation Room on Friday night and nothing much came out of it. He asked for some amendments. He then asked for more amendments. So now appears to be back with the mediators, maybe back with Iran. And we'll see what comes back from that. But even if they make headway on this, remember that it's been characterized as a memorandum of understanding. In effect, it extends the ceasefire and starts the clock ticking on, you know, the more substantive talks. And that's kind of where we are. I'm not sure what the big takeaway from that is, other than by and large, the very large scale hostilities continue to be halted. And that surely is a positive.
4: But are they even going to get to a memorandum of understanding if Israel's expanding its ground assault in Lebanon, one of the key sticking points?
12: It is. I mean, certainly from the Iranian side, I mean, they have made it abundantly clear repeatedly that a ceasefire should include all theatres, which at the moment is primarily obviously the Gulf, but obviously Lebanon comes in there, and obviously you've got the issue of Gaza as well. So you've had this, you know, rather rapid advance from the Israel Defense Forces. They're now above the Litani River. They're basically the furthest inside Lebanon, as far as we can tell, for about a quarter of a century. So that is, you know, that's a very serious escalation. And we'll see where that goes next. But yes, that does cause certainly an additional headache in terms of getting even to that MOU stage.
2: Yeah, absolutely. Well, we will see and continue to track then the latest out of the Middle East. Stuart, thank you so much for being with us. That is Bloomberg's Stuart Livingston-Wallace, who heads our coverage across the Middle East, North Africa and Russia. I mean, we did see, for example, the US Secretary of State Marco Rubio, according to Axios, speaking to the Lebanese president and to the Israeli prime minister. But, you know, that war is actually expanding on the ground. So, again, very complicated situation in the Middle East.
4: Yeah, and as we've said, we've had AI driving markets and traders kind of turning a blind eye to the geopolitics, and yet oil up from a 6-week low because of the uncertainty around this potential US-Iran deal. Coming up on the programme, we will dive back into the markets and we will take a look at what's happening elsewhere around the world. So that's next. This is Bloomberg.
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3: 8:21 a.m. in London. I'm Lizzie Burden, and we check the markets for you all day long here at Bloomberg Radio. Well, we've got stocks at record levels, investors doubling down on the AI trade that's powered equities to all-time highs. Here in Europe, though, the Stoxx 600 is in the red because partly of that lack of tech on the continent. We're down 0.2% here. We have the best performing sector being energy. That's as higher oil prices reflect the absence of an Iran deal so far. So the Brent price is currently up 3.1% at $93.94 a barrel. Lots of the energy names doing well, the likes of Total up 1.2%, Shell about the same. And the second best performing sector is tech, of what there is in Europe, so up 0.9%. This partly on Nvidia announcing that it's entering the PC market with a new chip. Now, in terms of other moves across the European continent, we're up 0.1% on the CAC 40. Flat to the upside on the DAX in Frankfurt. The FTSE 100 down 0.3%. And in terms of individual movers, one to keep an eye on is EasyJet. Those shares now up 11.6%, so actually pairing some of the earlier gains. It was up 13%. This as Castle Lake has confirmed that it's considering a bid. So we keep an eye on the other airlines as well. Meanwhile, Asian stocks have been having a great day today off the back of the AI news. MSCI Pacific Index up nearly 1%. US futures also pointing higher. NASDAQ futures up 0.5%. S&P E-minis up 0.3%. In your bond space, because of the oil price being higher, we've also seen those inflation concerns revived. And so yields higher across the Treasury curve. The 10-year, for example, up 3 basis points at 4.46. In your European bond space, yields higher as well. For example, the German 2-year yield up 5 basis points at 2.58%. And just a quick look to euro dollar, because we have got the Bloomberg dollar spot index higher again. Of course, this has been the haven of choice through the Middle East conflict. Euro dollar on the flip side, flat to the downside at 1.16. That's your Bloomberg Business Flash. Now with more on what's going on around the world, here's Caroline Hecker in London.
4: Lizzie, thank you. The US and Iran traded messages over the weekend seeking changes to a draft agreement that would extend a ceasefire and open the Strait of Hormuz. On social media this morning, President Trump wrote that Iran really wants to make a deal. Israel is expanding its ground assault in Lebanon as Hezbollah has stepped up attacks on northern Israel. The Israeli military says that its troops have crossed the Litani River and are near near the city of Nabatea, one of the largest in southern Lebanon. And lastly, the Ebola outbreak in the Democratic Republic of Congo is being detected across a larger area of the east of the country. Authorities say that the virus has now been detected in 22 health zones across three provinces. 282 cases have been confirmed, with 42 people now known to have died from the virus. Those are some of our global news headlines, Lizzie.
3: Let's bring you another of our top interviews now. The Bank of England Governor Andrew Bailey says that British banks are still locked out of access to Anthropic's Mythos tool. Speaking to Bloomberg's Stephanie Flanders, he called for an international approach to fighting cybersecurity threats. Let's take a listen to some of that conversation.
5: So they don't have access to Mifos at the moment, and that's an issue that is very important. And by the way, this is a very important development. But there are other models out there. I mean, Mifos isn't the only model out there. There's obviously something of a race going along to move the technology on. And I'm very optimistic that they either just have or are about to get. The major UK banks have access to other models, which will get them substantially.
6: But just going back to the Mifos, sorry, because we had a story. In fact, I think the Anthropics UK and Northern Europe's head, the company that actually makes Mifos, they told Bloomberg last month that it would be within a week that UK bank chiefs were going to be able to be part of that, the glass wing project. So do you know what happened?
5: Well, there has been a Glasswing phase two being talked about really for the last 6 weeks or so, but it hasn't happened yet. And I think this has been somewhat caught up in the process with the US administration.
6: So, sorry, just reading between the lines, it sounds like Anthropic had certainly told us on Bloomberg Television that it was going to be just a matter of days or a week or so, and it's the US administration that has potentially...
5: Well, we're not party to that process. I think, to be fair to Anthropic, I think they have been working very hard. They want access to critical parties, and it's very important. They're still, I think, actively seeking that. Quite why the process is a bit different from one company to another, I'm afraid I can't explain to you. Obviously, from our point of view, given our concern about the risks involved in this, it's very important that there is access. What I really want to see is evolve a process very quickly where we can have a sort of controlled but fast process to assess these models. And frankly, what my head of IT at the Bank of England told me is a ton of patching that then has to follow very quickly to fix the things that these models are finding.
6: And I guess, as part of this conversation, I guess we also think about, one of the conversations I have when I get nervous is when they also talk about the open source, the companies that are a bit behind, the way they get users is to have open source, which means if you discover that the so-called bad guys are using that technology to rob banks or whatever it is, you're then not able to turn it off in the way you can with the others.
5: Well, look, I'm not speaking as an expert on this subject. We try to learn quickly. Yeah. I think two things that I've taken from the many discussions we've had. One is that I think if you have kept your cyber defences up and better prepared, you will go into this process in a better place than if you haven't. And we've worked very hard with UK banks over many years, and we'll go on doing so. Secondly, I think you're right on the open source point. Now, I think what Anthropic is certainly saying is, look, open source is more of a vulnerability than closed. And that's certainly a conclusion they've drawn from all the work they've done. Now, I mean, the two things I think, however, follow. One is there's a lot of open source out there. Two, again, I'm not an expert in this field, there's a lot of almost theological, doctrine about open source and not open source, which this is somewhat pushing against. So,
6: yeah, I think because we've tended to say there's been a sort of inclination towards open source, but in this case it feels like it's being questioned.
5: I mean,
6: does it highlight sort of overall the risks of, I mean, going back to the Anthropic thing, of having US-owned companies being absolutely dominant in this space and actually UK banks, you being in the position of kind of going begging to the Americans to get access to it?
5: Well, look, I don't take a particular position on, where the sort of, in a sense, the companies are based that are developing these things, because this is a very, very big development, and it's actually very important, and there are many good things that will come out of this. What I would say is that the spillovers from this sort of from cyber risk are so big that we can't just have a single sort of national approach towards dealing with the consequences and mitigating it. There's got to be an international approach to this. It's got to be a sensible sort of firmly based international process, because I think anybody who thought, well, I've dealt with my banks, that's okay, I'm afraid that won't work because they're all so heavily interconnected. We've got big payment systems, big messaging systems, so that approach won't work.
6: Now, as chairman of the Financial Stability Board, you're obviously involved in lots of discussions around sort of global efforts on financial stability and looking for risks. And one area, again, where people are looking nervously at the US in particular is the run-up of private credit and whether there should be a more of a tougher approach to at least having more reporting requirements or other things on private credit. You've highlighted that a lot of traditional banks and institutions are now very much intertwined with private credit. Is that, I mean, are you getting a hearing on that from the US in terms of the risks of that?
5: Excuse me, yes. I think, look, first of all, private credit is playing an important role. I think it's a good thing. Let's come back to AI for a moment. You know, we've got a very big investment demand going on for it to support the innovation in AI and in the tech sector more broadly, and private credit is an important part of meeting that demand, and that's a good thing. What I think, you know, I think we have to look very carefully at is the word private can be misleading in some ways, because it is not an island on its own. It is connected into the system, into the broader system. A lot of the underpinning liquidity will come from the banking system. It is connected into the banking system. That's not bad. That's inevitable. So it's very important that we understand those interconnections.
3: So that was the Bank of England Governor Andrew Bailey speaking to Bloomberg's Stephanie Flanders. And we'll have a check of the markets for you next.
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9: 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The U.S. will watch over it.
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4: It is 8:31 a.m. here in the City of London. Good morning, I'm Caroline Hepker.
3: And I'm Lizzie Burdham. 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
4: So let's start by looking at the markets this hour. European stocks sinking 0.2%, FTSE 100 down by 0.3%. So really missing out on the AI computer chip maker rally that we've seen in Asia. The KOSPI, for example, this morning was up 3-4%. In terms of the stock futures for the US, they're in the green too. Nasdaq futures up 0.4%. A growing bet on rate hikes for the ECB. 10-year German Bund yields at 2.97, up by 4 basis points this morning. And oil prices, Brent crude futures now up by 3%, $93.89. Those are the markets.
3: Now to our top stories. Global stocks are hitting fresh record highs this morning as AI enthusiasm continues to push equities higher. The MSCI All Country World Index is extending its gains, while the Philadelphia Semiconductor Index, the SOX, is on course for its best quarter ever. The index, which tracks US chip stocks, has risen by almost 70% in just the past 2 months. Anthony Stevens is Bloomberg's markets reporter.
11: The repeatability of the earnings that you're seeing across the tech space, that is up for grabs. But the fact that the earnings are amazing is not up for debate. You're seeing that in the macro numbers as well. Korean exports grew in the high 50% range. That's the fastest growth since before I was born, frankly.
3: Anthony Stevens there, as AI bulls argue the rally is being driven by structural changes that are reshaping the notoriously cyclical semiconductor industry. Bears, however, see an overheated market that's become captivated by results that cannot be sustained.
4: Now to the Middle East. The US and Iran have traded messages over the weekend seeking changes to a draft agreement that would extend a ceasefire and open the Strait of Hormuz. However, it was unclear whether the sides were making much progress. President Trump said that his proposed deal states clearly that Iran will not have a nuclear weapon. This according to a post on Truth Social this morning. The semi-official TASNIM news agency said on Sunday that both sides continue to propose amendments. It also noted that the US and Iran could ultimately reject the changes. In terms of the latest details that we're getting on this story, on the Bloomberg terminal this morning from Iran's foreign ministry spokesman in a press conference saying that Iran says that contradictory US positions are delaying an agreement and that US strikes on Iran are a violation of the ceasefire and that Iran negotiating with the US amid, quote, distrust. So those are the latest headlines from Iran in the back and forth between the US and Iran.
3: Well, those are some of our top stories this morning. But coming up, we shall return to the markets. We'll be speaking to Will Hobbs, CIO at Brooks Macdonald. Plenty to discuss, both when it comes to the AI story and the impact of geopolitics on these markets. So that conversation next. This is Bloomberg.
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0: Morning people wake up for peace and quiet. McDonald's breakfast people, we wake up for the sweet rush of getting that warm, delicious breakfast right before it ends.
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0: Hey, this is Harry Douglas from Freddie and Harry. 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

0: The Stoxx 600 down 0.3%. Of course, we have a bit of a lack of tech here, but of the tech that we do have, that is the second best performing sector this morning, up 0.4%, 0.3% now. And this is partly on the news that Nvidia's announced it's entering the PC market with a new chip. So that boosting tech stocks globally. You've also got energy, the best performing sector this morning, up 1.2% on higher oil, on the absence of an Iran deal still. So Brent trading up more than 3% at $93.92 a barrel. An individual stock that we're watching this morning is EasyJet in your airline space, up 11.4% now. This as Castle Lake has confirmed that it is considering a bid. EasyJet calling that approach highly opportunistic, so we'll keep an eye on that. Meanwhile, in your bond space, as we've seen oil higher, the concerns around energy stoked inflation back on the table. We have the 10-year Treasury yield up 3 basis points at 4.46, but yields are higher across the Treasury curve and across the European continent as well. You're looking at the 2-year bund yield up 6 basis points at 2.58%. So just finally, taking a look in your currency space, the Bloomberg Dollar Spot Index is up 0.1%. Of course, it's been the haven through this conflict. On the flip side, Euro dollar a touch weaker at 1.16. That should be my business flash. Now with more on what's going on around the world, here's Caroline Hepke.
1: Thank you so much for that, Lizzie. Now, the United States and Iran have traded messages over the weekend seeking changes to a draft agreement that would extend a ceasefire and open the Strait of Hormuz. On social media this morning, President Trump wrote that Iran really wants to make a deal. And in comments from Iran's foreign ministry spokesman this morning, saying that Iran hasn't negotiated on nuclear issues with the US, the exchange of messages, according to the Iranians, is ongoing. Israel is expanding its ground assault in Lebanon as Hezbollah stepped up attacks on northern Israel. The Israeli military says its troops have crossed the Litani River and are near the city of Nabatea, one of the largest in southern Lebanon. Lastly, the Ebola outbreak in the Democratic Republic of Congo is being detected across a larger area of the east of the country. Authorities say that the virus has now been detected in 22 health zones across 3 provinces. 282 cases have been confirmed, with 42 people now known to have died from the virus. Those are some of our global news headlines.
0: Let's take a closer look at the markets now. Joining us in studio is Will Hobbs, CIO at Brooks Macdonald, who I have to say is quite a rare species, somebody who's quite bullish on the UK. So good to have you with us, Will.
2: The lesser spotted bull.
0: You say that the UK economic debate is hysterical. The underlying picture is actually encouraging. You say ignore the politics. So I wonder, is there no policy that a potential replacement for Keir Starmer could institute that would put you off UK markets?
2: Oh, that's a nasty question, Lizzie. Yeah, no, I mean, do you know what? I would say most of the time I would tend to argue that policymakers have much less agency in the trend in the economy than is sometimes advertised. That doesn't mean they can't impact the cyclical side of things. We know that they can. So yes, there are kind of unfriendlier policies, and I certainly do, you know, my it was drilled into me early on in my career that one of my old bosses always used to talk about state where necessary, markets where possible. It's from the 1959 Bad Godesberg Resolution. And I think that's probably where I would sort of worry when you start to see the state getting ever larger. Now, I understand why it is where it is. We're just out of the pandemic, all of these kind of things. But certainly, I would rather see things trending towards markets rather than the state. That might get me a bit more worried. But generally, I would argue that if you look not at the labour force survey, which we think is overcounting the increase in employees in the last few years, if you look at the HMRC data, it looks like the trend in productivity has already picked up. That would make me a bit less worried about debt.
0: But let's say that you got an administration that was keener to regulate AI. Surely that would hold us back in terms of equities.
2: Yes, potentially. Although I, again, Lizzie, would argue that this revolution is a bit broader than generative AI. I actually think, you know, if you look, I mean, yes, if generative AI reaches anywhere near the hype, then it's going to be knowledge economies, knowledge sector superpowers like the UK, which will be first in line to really get supercharged, one would suspect, that lawyering and all sorts of other bits, you know, really get the kick up. I'm still unconvinced that generative AI is going to reach that potential anytime soon. And I would say actually it's the broader information revolution, and even the advances preceding generative AI, like machine learning, that's what's already kicking up

0: productivity in the US, I think, because it still looks too early for generative AI to be affecting that. And therefore, I would argue that the UK has got quite a lot of opportunity there.
1: I think that's really fascinating, especially if you put into context, I've mentioned it before on radio, but I think it's very pertinent now, that Andrew Bailey recently in May was talking about actually the experimentation with AI may take time and therefore it may slow productivity. But I think that's fascinating that you see happen. That there might be productivity gains already happening.
0: Yeah, I do think people are a bit too narrowly focused. And if you look at the history of productivity, you know, A, you want to be quite wary of ignoring the more boring stuff. So, for instance, two of the biggest gains, two of the biggest gainers since the war, probably the standardized shipping container and the Excel spreadsheet. You don't find people writing poetry about those two massive innovations, but the productivity gains were simply gigantic, transformative. And also, quite a lot of it is combinatorial. So, you can think about the pandemic, and you had preceding breakthroughs in things like video conferencing tech and mobile telephony that came together at the moment of crisis to boost productivity or to allow productivity to continue even in a very difficult situation. And so I sometimes think that we sometimes underplay that kind of side of things.
1: Yeah, I think that's interesting. I was reading over the weekend. I didn't think this was going to come in handy, but apparently they're going to look at trains and trying to increase Wi-Fi coverage on trains across the UK. And you think, this is a very small step, but if it were to happen, you know, hey, that makes your 2-hour commute, you know, much more efficient, Lizzie.
2: And if you could be prepping in a driverless car or sleeping even, that should help as well. Look, I also have to pick you up on this, Will, because you say you're not even really concerned by the geopolitics either. What if there is a deal to end the US-Iran war? Does that mean that we'll get a rotation away from the AI leaders and hurt the S&P, and then we'll get a boost to EM and European equities?
0: Potentially. So when I say I don't think I'm sort of not concerned about the geopolitics, as a human being, I certainly am. What I would say, though, again, is that there are plenty of periods in history where you have a much more elevated geopolitical temperature, but it's productivity in the driving seat. And the main example I've got in my head is the 1950s and 60s, where you have memory of far worse. You've got, you know, Korea, Vietnam, the Great Leap Forward. I mean, the kind of seizures and troubles that we still haven't quite experienced in this time. But through all that time, markets and economies are soaring because of a batch of innovations that comes out of the war and many other things to do with materials innovation. And that is what's in the driving seat for markets and economies, not necessarily the much more concerning geopolitical temperature. The same could be true again, I think, a little bit. And yes, you know, at this moment, Asia is a really, really interesting area for investors, isn't it? I mean, just look at what's going on in Korea and, you know, earnings upgrades supporting, I mean, astronomical price gains. That, in a sense, that is about a short-term blockage in the sort of the picks and shovels trade, supply simply not being able to cope with demand in the short run. I would say again that the story should be much broader going forward. And actually, again, that points me back to the UK in a sense, because you've got huge amounts of knowledge sector superpower here, and that is a huge area of advantage. But generally, when you're investing through industrial revolutions, you want to cast the net as widely as possible, and humility is the watchword, and diversification, it's investing equivalent, I think.
1: Yeah, absolutely. Will, thank you so much for being with us. Will Hobbs is CIO at Brooks Macdonald. Thank you so much for joining us. First time in your new role on air on Bloomberg Radio, so appreciate you dropping by. That was Will Hobbs. Coming up in the next part of Bloomberg Daybreak Europe, Chloe Millet will be joining us, so we'll be able to talk you through each of the individual stocks moving. Schneider Electric, EasyJet come to mind. That's next. This is Bloomberg.
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3: Quick check of the markets. It's 8:53 a.m. here in London, and we have the Stoxx 600 down 0.3%, the CAC 40 in Paris flat to the downside, the DAX in Frankfurt flat to the upside, and the FTSE 100 in London down 0.25%. In Asia, we'd seen stocks at a record high, the MSCI Asia Pacific Index up 0.9%, driven by AI, so looking through the geopolitics, the lack of a US-Iran deal. Brent, though, is higher, up 3.3% at $94 a barrel, and we have US futures following Asia's suit, so we're up on Nasdaq futures by 0.3% and S&P E-minis up 0.2%. In your bond space, Treasury's yields are higher on the inflation concerns because of higher oil. The 10-year Treasury yield up 3 basis points at 4.46%. And in terms of other bonds here in Europe, we are also higher across the curve for yields across the European continent. Just a new currency space, euro dollar is pretty flat at 1.16%. The Bloomberg Dollar Spot Index is up 0.1% this morning. It's stronger for the first time in 3 sessions, and that should be my business flash.
4: Lizzie, thank you. Let's take a look at some of the stocks on the move here in Europe today. I'm Caroline Hepke with Lizzie Burden. We're joined by Bloomberg reporter Chloe Millet. Good morning.
5: Good morning.
4: Let's start with EasyJet surging today after what it called a highly opportunistic takeover bid. Tell us more.
5: Yeah, EasyJet is attracting some takeover interest because its share price is struggling so bad. So it said that it hasn't had any talks yet with the investment firm Castlelake, which had said on Friday evening that it was considering an offer for EasyJet. And EasyJet has called the approach highly opportunistic given the very depressed stock price at the moment because, of course, those higher fuel costs, those flight disruptions really weighing on the company. And it has been underperforming Ryanair, which is really its closest rival, by quite a large margin because Ryanair is benefiting from some of those fuel hedges. So right now, there are no talks ongoing as of yet. And EasyJet said that it was confident in its strategy going forward, but it seems that investors might actually be quite keen on a deal potentially. So we saw shares really surging this morning and some analysts saying that Castlelake was a credible bidder, that EasyJet has got some big question marks over its future, over its strategy. And so this could mark the first big example of this kind of consolidation, this M&A activity in the airline industry, which a lot of investors and industry experts have been talking about because of those higher fuel costs. And this is something that the British Airways owner IAG has already pointed to, saying that this creates an opportunity to potentially snap up some rivals. So we could see actually EasyJet being part of that. And Castlelake has until June 26, so just a few weeks, to make a formal offer or to walk away. So we'll definitely keep an eye on that. But in the meantime, those shares are really rising very strongly for EasyJet.
3: Yeah. And in fact, pairing some of the earlier gains, but still up a whopping amount, up 12.4% at the moment. Let's also turn to Schneider Electric, Chloe, because those shares are gaining, but we've also got tech as a sector up. Mm-hmm. So is this a Schneider story or is it a broader tech story?
5: It's more of a broader tech story, but Schneider very much at the center of it. So a lot of those data center equipment companies overall doing very well today. So Schneider, Legrand, we also have Siemens Energy, which is a company that provides some of those gas turbines to feed that data center power. Prysmian, which is the Italian company that makes cables for that data center industry as well. So the sector as a whole is reacting to a couple of things. We have is kind of overall optimism in the AI, the tech sector, given NVIDIA announcing it would enter the PC market. So that indicates even more investment in this chip making. And then also specifically for French names, so Schneider and Legrand, there's also a major investment from SoftBank in French data centers. So the company plans to invest as much as $75 billion in the country. That's one of the biggest AI infrastructure investments in Europe from SoftBank. And so that could obviously really benefit some some of those companies, and we're seeing the share price react to that this morning.
4: Okay, so that on Schneider Electric. Meanwhile, Universal Music Group dipping slightly. Why?
5: Yeah, some weakness there for Universal after rejecting an offer from Bill Ackman's Pershing Square. So said that the offer was too low, that the deal was not in the interest of either the shareholders or the artists that Universal represents. The offer that Pershing Square had made was quite a complex one, and it had already drawn a fair bit of skepticism from investors. So it would have had to win over the French billionaire Vincent Bolloré, who is Universal's biggest shareholder. And Cyril Bolloré, who is Vincent's son, said last week that the offer undervalues the business and called on the company to reject it. So we're essentially now at a bit of an impasse with this. So Universal has taken some steps to improve performance. It's sold half of its stake in Spotify. It increased its share buyback program. But it seems that investors are not quite convinced. And so we're seeing a little bit of weakness there for Universal this morning.
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4: Absolutely. In the next part of Bloomberg Daybreak Europe, so we will bring you more on the markets. European stocks are sinking, even as the AI story has powered Asia to record highs. We've also had some fresh comments out this morning from Iran, saying that Israeli attacks on Lebanon prevent a deal with the US, and that Iran says that the US has contradictory positions, and that's what is delaying an agreement. So we'll have more on the back and forth, the latest lines from Iran's foreign ministry. That's next. This is Bloomberg.
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7: This is Bloomberg Daybreak Europe for this Monday, the 1st of June, from Brussels and London. Coming up today:
3: relentless enthusiasm. Investors double down on AI as global stocks hit record highs and bubble fears grow.
7: A lack of straight talk. US and Iran swap competing proposals to end the war as Israel broadens its offensive in Lebanon.
3: Rushing to rearm. Germany's defence chief warns Europe can't replace US capabilities overnight.
7: Plus, could Britain be headed back to the polls? Andy Burnham opens the door to a general election if he becomes Prime Minister.
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7: On the markets, European stocks slightly lower on the Stock 600 by 0.2%. The CAC 40 in Paris slightly higher. The DAX in Frankfurt up 0.1%. The FTSE 100 down 0.2%, though. No sign of the massive AI optimism that we saw in the Asian trading session, where we had the All Country World Index hit a new record high, as well as records being hit in South Korea, Japan and elsewhere. In the European session, we're watching shares in EasyJet up by over 11% after they called an overture by investment firm Castlelake highly opportunistic. In the US, the Nasdaq futures are up by 0.3% this morning. S&P E-minis are 0.2% higher as well, and Nvidia shares in pre-market up by 2% after they announced their push into laptop chips. Those are your markets.
3: Now to our top stories. Global stocks are powering to fresh records this morning as AI enthusiasm continues to drive markets higher. The MSCI All Country World Index reached a new peak, while gauges in South Korea and Taiwan, along with Japan's Nikkei, all hit fresh highs. At the centre of those gains is Nvidia, the world's most valuable company. Today, the $5.1 trillion company announced it's entering the PC market with a new chip designed to challenge Intel's long-standing dominance. Speaking in Taiwan as he unveiled the move, CEO Jensen Huang highlighted the strength of the industry.
8: The AI companies want to build a lot more tokens, generate a lot more tokens, build more AI factories, which is the reason why compute demand here in Taiwan has skyrocketed. It is precisely the reason why all of you are so busy and your businesses are doing so well.
3: Jensen Huang speaking there at the Computex Expo in Taipei as AI bulls argue that the rally is being driven by structural changes that are reshaping the notoriously cyclical semiconductor industry. Bears, however, see an overheated market that's become captivated by results that cannot be sustained.
7: The United States and Iran traded messages over the weekend seeking changes to a draft agreement that would extend a ceasefire and open the Strait of Hormuz. On social media this morning, President Trump wrote that Iran really wants to make a deal. Iran's foreign affairs spokesman, Esmail Baghaei, says the contradictory US positions are delaying a deal, but negotiations are ongoing. Here is Bloomberg's managing editor for economics and government in the Middle East, Paul Wallace.
9: I think the trend line is still in the direction of an interim peace deal. We know the basic outlines of it. It will be a 60-day extension to their ceasefire. The Strait of Hormuz will be reopened and the U.S. will lift its naval blockade of Iranian ports. But there's still a lot of details that they're wrangling over, and I think that's why we've got the holdup.
7: Bloomberg's Paul Wallace there, as Israel is expanding its ground assault in Lebanon, its broadest incursion into the country in a quarter of a century. The Israeli military said in a statement they'd crossed the Litani River under near one of the biggest cities in southern Lebanon.
3: Meanwhile, Hungary's prime minister says the country will amend its constitution so that its president can be ousted. Peter Maggio won a landslide election in April on a vow to dismantle Viktor Orban's increasingly authoritarian and corrupt system. His Tisza party won a two-thirds majority in parliament in the ballot, allowing it to change the constitution at will. During the campaign, he pledged to oust Orban loyalists, including President Tamás Szolyák, whom he had accused of having failed to protect the country's democracy.
7: Germany's chief of defence says Europe is rushing to rearm but needs time and clarity from the United States. Carsten Breuer was responding to US Defence Secretary Pete Hegseth's criticism that European countries threw open their borders and hollowed out their militaries. Here's what Breuer told Bloomberg at the Shangri-La dialogue in Singapore.
10: If they're taking capabilities out, we have to mitigate those capabilities. So it has to be clear, it has to be transparent, and there has to be a roadmap in what time frame we have to do. So this is a kind of a little bit of a European dilemma. What we are facing, we have all understood that we have to take care of our security on our own, that we have to take over more responsibility, but we can't build up the needed capabilities that fast like it is necessary.
7: Breuer added that he was leaning a little bit back because Germany is massively ramping up its defence spending. At the same event, Pete Hegseth became the first Pentagon chief in more than a decade to avoid mentioning Taiwan during his speech. He hailed ties with Beijing as better than they've been in many years.
3: Here in the UK, Andy Burnham has left open the possibility of calling for a general election early if he becomes Prime Minister. The Mayor of Greater Manchester wants to replace Keir Starmer as leader of the Labour Party this summer. Bloomberg's Tiwa Adebayo has more.
11: A general election isn't due in the UK until 2029, but some Labour Party MPs think would-be Prime Ministerial challenger Andy Burnham could seek to capitalise on any bounce the party might get in opinion polls if he becomes leader. According to the Sun newspaper, some of Burnham's allies are advocating for the move, though a spokesperson for him declined to comment. The governing party has a working majority of 166 in the House of Commons, almost 2 years after its landslide election victory. Meanwhile, Keir Starmer will be forced to publish private exchanges between disgraced former US Ambassador Peter Mandelson and his government today. The news comes after a Bloomberg News investigation revealed Mandelson's relationship with paedophile financier Jeffrey Epstein was closer than previously known. In London, Tiwa Adebayo, Bloomberg Radio.
7: The Ebola outbreak in the Democratic Republic of Congo is being detected across a larger area of the east of the country. China says it's sending teams to the Congo to help with the response. Dr. Tom Frieden, former director of the US Centers for Disease Control and Prevention, says authorities are struggling to determine the scale of the epidemic.
12: even though this strain of Ebola and this Ebola outbreak is not going to cause a pandemic, it's not going to cause a significant risk to large numbers of Americans, it's a stress test. And it's a stress test the world is not doing well at. I would say, so far, we're failing.
7: Dr. Tom Frieden, former head of the CDC and now CEO of the health nonprofit Resolve to Save Lives. According to the latest situation report, the outbreak in the Democratic Republic of Congo has expanded to 22 health zones. There have been 282 confirmed cases and 42 people are known to have died from the virus. This strain of Ebola has no approved vaccine or treatment and has also infected 9 people in neighbouring Uganda.
3: Those are your top stories this morning on the markets. The Stock 600 is weaker, 0.1%. On Wall Street, S&P E-mini futures are up 0.2%. And the 10-year Treasury yield is up 2 basis points at 4.45%.
7: In a moment, more on the latest situation in the Middle East, plus how AI is revolutionising things in big law firms. But a word on another story that we've been reading this morning about how humanoid robots need a hand to get to the next level. Apparently, Lizzie, something else that we can be proud of, our hands in all of this.
3: The power of touch, as John Lennon sang about once. You know, it's about feeling things. It's not just that they need to apply the right amount of pressure. Mm. It's also they need to be doing delicate things like threading a needle. And they need to feel. They need to be able to feel whether what they're touching is just another object or maybe a human or something like that.
7: Yeah, well, this is, of course, very important for the expansion of these humanoid robots into new areas as well. Catherine remains sceptical in her piece from Bloomberg Opinion about how much humanoid robots can do, but she makes the good point that our world is designed around humans. So while the robots don't need to have a face, having hands that work would be probably a huge help. Well, you'll find that piece at Bloomberg.com/opinion.
3: Well, let's get back to the geopolitics now. We can get to the latest in the Middle East. Iran saying that contradictory US positions are delaying a peace agreement, as Donald Trump says that a deal will work out well. Let's get more now with Bloomberg's Abir Abu Omar out of Dubai. Abir, good morning to you. So we've been hearing from Iran's foreign ministry spokesman in the past hour. What have we learned about the state of these talks?
13: Good morning, Lizzie. Yes, look, I mean, this is Ismail Baqai during his weekly press conference saying that the contradictory and conflicting messages on this peace agreement that we heard about a week ago are prolonging the negotiation process between Iran and the U.S. Now, what we know is, and Paul mentioned this earlier with you guys, is that we are headed towards the direction, a little bit more than before, a temporary ceasefire agreement that would last for about 60 days. A big part of that would obviously be the opening of the Strait of Hormuz and for the United States to remove its blockade over the Strait. And then some of the other elements of the deal, including Iran's enrichment program and the sanctions and the oil sanctions, but also unfreezing Iran's assets, will come at a later stage. But a big part that Iran has mentioned and a big part that Iran is opposed to is essentially Israel's attacks on Lebanon that have escalated over the past couple of days, Lizzie. We actually know that Israeli Prime Minister Benjamin Netanyahu has directed the IDF to hit Beirut's suburb. So yet another escalation. This is a headline that just came out today. And so this is another thing, the parallel war happening between Israel and Hezbollah and Israel's attacks on southern Lebanon, but also now the attack on the capital of Beirut, is something that Iran is saying will prevent a longer peace deal. It is something that Iran will not agree to for Israel to continue attacking or for that parallel war to continue happening for the broader peace deal agreement to happen between the two. So again, we headed into a week-long bank holiday in most of the Middle East with some cautious optimism about this time around being different. But we come today with that negotiation or the peace talks happening a little bit taking a sideways position as of today, Lizzie.
7: And Abir, this is, of course, you mentioned the situation in Lebanon, that latest statement from Benjamin Netanyahu's office about Beirut as well. But the ground incursion really significant from into the southern part of the country as well, the biggest in 25 years.
13: Absolutely, since the year 2000, as a matter of fact. And that really shows you how significant it is, that incursion of Israeli forces into southern Lebanon. Now, just bear in mind that this war started about 3 months ago, and the biggest amount of casualties came from Iran, obviously, but also Lebanon, despite the fact that a lot of countries in the region, including the GCC, have been directly involved. What we know is that the diplomatic exchanges between Israel and Lebanon are set to continue. We heard from Axios about Secretary of State Marco Rubio saying that the negotiations between the state of Lebanon and Israel taking place. Now, Hezbollah has vehemently refused to take part in those negotiations, but it's quite significant the fact that Israel's attacks have reached areas that we haven't seen in, as you mentioned, about 25, 26 years. So there is a domestic significance to that, but then there's also an impact on the broader peace deal. So in a nutshell, if the attacks against Lebanon and certainly against Beirut now do not stop, or if a deal is not reached between Lebanon and Israel and Hezbollah to a secondary extent, what we understand is a deal between Iran and the U.S. will not be reached. That is one of Iran's main demands.
14: Okay. Bloomberg's Abu Omar out of Dubai, thank you very much for the update.
7: We've been talking about the record highs on stock markets thanks to the latest AI rally that we've seen. But in the legal industry, billable hours, long-standing hiring practices and day-to-day workflows are all under review as AI upends the way that big law does business. Our senior editor, Jessica Lutis, joins us now for more on this story. Jessica, good morning. First of all, what are law firms using AI to do?
15: Thank you. So one of the main changes that AI has brought about in law is the end of tedious, repetitive paperwork. So for lawyers who work with large volumes of data, like contracts, correspondence, financial documents, legal filings, they basically use AI in ways similarly to how many people use them, summarizing, translating, reviewing, outlining, transcribing. The difference is they're dealing with much, much, much larger volumes and very sensitive materials, obviously, and they can just do this at a much faster speed. And in our story today, we also have one of the more interesting examples. It's a bit of an older one. It's from 2021, but it shows you where the field is going. And Volkswagen enlisted a global law firm, Freshfields, to basically create a bespoke AI model to make sure that new software features it was planning to roll out in more than 100 countries would be compliant with the laws of those respective countries. And this is something that normally would have taken hundreds of lawyers, many, many, many resources in terms of manpower and money. And this model now basically allows lawyers to sort of update whenever there's a change and make sure that compliance is up to date. So that's one good example of how law is using AI.
14: So talk to us about how law firms are investing in this. What are they spending money on?
15: So there have been some changes in hiring already. So law firms are hiring engineers and software specialists. They're basically looking for different kinds of profiles. They're also, some of the bigger law firms are developing bespoke legal AI products to license to clients, which is particularly interesting because the information that these models put out, law firms are very careful to say this is not legal advice, this is legal information, which then, as you mentioned in the beginning, is leading to a change in billable hours. Because if you have a law firm saying, well, we can offer you this legal advice or we can offer you legal information, but anything that comes with advice from a human lawyer is going to cost a bit more. So that's prompting a reckoning in the field.
7: Jessica, I spent many years studying law, and when I read things like this, I think, hooray, less repetitive tasks, but also, oh dear, are there going to be fewer jobs for lawyers in the future? What does all of this mean for the future lawyers?
15: It's a good point. Well, like you said, there's a lot of concern, I think, especially amongst junior lawyers and lower level employees, that there will be fewer jobs for them in the future. Because, yes, AI can now do some of the document review and some of the routine tasks that were basically junior lawyers were relied upon, but also was essential for them developing the skills that could allow them to advance in their career. So there's concern that, A, there won't be jobs at the lower level, but also that it could create pipeline problems later on if some of these lawyers don't develop the skills that they need to advance in the career. Having said that, some experts we spoke to predict that the job of lawyering is now going to be more about advisory and consulting work, even from early stages. So it could just change the nature of the work at earlier stages. Also, we could see the rise, as I mentioned before, of people with backgrounds in programming and tech who are working in the law, in the field of law. So we may see new breeds of lawyers emerging as a result of this.
14: Okay, it's not all bad news. Jessica, thank you so much for bringing us that story. That's our senior editor, Jessica Ludis. We're coming up on Daybreak Europe. We're going to dive into the Ebola outbreak in the DRC. We'll bring you an interview with Dr. Tom Frieden, former director of the US Centers for Disease Control and Prevention. He's been speaking to Bloomberg's David Gura and Christina Ruffini. But just checking in on these markets, we're looking at European stock 600, down 0.2% as things stand. In contrast to what we've seen in the Asia session, records hit. The MSCI Asia Pacific Index up 0.9%, and tech also powering Nasdaq futures higher by 0.25%. More on the markets next. This is Bloomberg.
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0: 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Leo?
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0: Hey, it's Billy Bush. 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
2: 9:40 a.m. in London. I'm Lizzie Verdon, and we check the markets for you all day long here on Bloomberg Radio. We're looking at global stocks at all-time highs on the AI rally. We've already seen gains in the Asia session of 0.9%. You're looking at NASDAQ futures up 0.2%. But Europe is the laggard today. The Stoxx 600 down 0.2%, perhaps partly because of the lack of tech. The FTSE is down 0.25%. The CAC 40 in Paris only flat to the upside. And the DAX in Frankfurt up 0.1%. Break it down by sector across the continent. And we've got about 0.25% in positive territory. Energy is leading the gains up 1.3%. Surprise, surprise. Given we've got Brent.

0: 5 a.m. in New York City, 10 a.m. in London. I'm Matt Miller in for Bonnie Quinn with your Bloomberg Brief. Let's get you set up for the day. Futures pushing higher after U.S. stocks notched another fresh record high ahead of Friday's payrolls report. That's as the AI rally presses on with NVIDIA entering the PC market to challenge Intel and others. And oil also gaining as the U.S. and Iran clash near the Strait of Hormuz, with nuclear deals still in a deadlock. Let's get a check on the markets around the world. First off, Alice French in Tokyo for the latest in Asia. Alice?
1: Good morning. Yes, the AI theme going strong again here today, particularly for Korea. We can see Samsung up, Kioxia as well on those memory tailwinds, Goldman raising its target prices for both of those stocks. LG as well in Korea having around a 30% gain today on news that its chairman is going to be meeting Jensen Huang later this week. And of course, we have the Computex conference kicking off in Taipei with some very bullish AI comments from NVIDIA really driving that sentiment. Here in Japan, we can see that playing out with the fact that SoftBank Group, of course, that investor in OpenAI, has overtaken Toyota's market cap for the first time since the dot-com bubble. SoftBank now worth around 48 trillion yen and Japan's biggest company, all part of the rotation into AI and away from those sort of more traditional manufacturers. And I think this is something that we'll see continuing throughout the week.
0: Alice, thanks very much for that. Let's get to London now for a look at Europe with Justina Lee. Good morning, Justina.
2: Good morning, Matt. Now, I've been away for a week, but it seems like it's the same deal or no deal intrigue here. Now, we've had a bit of a consolidation in kind of German short end bond yields, but today they're coming back up with the same concerns about oil, about whether we're going to see that deal. And that also explains some of the moves in currency here today. And we're seeing a bit of a safe haven rally all across the world. Now, what I find really interesting is that it's a completely different narrative in the stock market with the focus on the AI narrative. Now, the problem here is Europe doesn't have that many AI stocks, and that explains why, even though Asian stocks are up, U.S. futures are up, European stocks are still down a little bit today. And if we flip the board here, we're really seeing that reflected in the stock market trends all year round. I mean, European stocks here have really lagged recently because with AI still pushing stocks up recently, I mean, European stocks don't have that source of support, and that's really becoming a problem in this part of the world when it comes to equities.
0: All right, Justina, thanks very much for that. Let's get a look at what's going on in markets here in the U.S. Justina mentioned that futures are higher, and we see that's true on S&P futures, about 0.25%. NASDAQ futures up a little bit more than 0.33% right now. Russell 2000, the small caps, little change. Taking a look at what's going on with treasuries as well as crude, those have been so important in the trade lately. Two-year yields up a little bit, just 3 basis points to 4.03.5. 10-year yields up about 3 basis points as well to 4.46, 4.47. And you can see the long bond just under 5 right now. In terms of crude, we do see prices rising, although much lower levels than we've been accustomed to. So NYMEX crude, WTI up 3.75% to $90.63 a barrel. Brent crude also gaining right now a little bit more than 3% to $94 a barrel as the price of gold comes down a little at $4,498 a troy ounce. For some of the individual stocks that we're watching, let's get back out to London and Chloe Mailey. Chloe?
3: Good morning, Matt. Wise shares are tumbling this morning after the Bureau of Investigative Journalism reported the company was facing a money laundering investigation with concerns that the money transfer services from Wise were used to launder proceeds from drug trafficking, fraud and corruption. And so as we await more details on this from Wise, we are seeing this really weigh on the stock this morning, down more than 16%. Moving on to Revolution Medicine, which is up this morning very strongly, about 10% after some positive trial data for its pancreatic drug, which nearly doubled the survival rate and also delayed symptoms for months. So this is a big breakthrough for the company, and we are seeing that reflected in this big surge in the shares this morning. And finally, EasyJet is also in the green after receiving a takeover interest from the investment firm Castlelake. And EasyJet said that it hasn't had any talks yet with the company and that it was confident in its strategy, its standalone strategy moving forward. But but it seems that investors are actually quite keen on the prospect of a deal, and we're seeing that reflected in those shares, up more than 10% in London this morning.
0: All right, Chloe, thanks for that. Chloe Mallet there in London with a look at some of the individual stock stories that we're watching. Coming up this hour, more on the AI rally with Keith Lerner of Truist and Pascal Cagny, Ambassador for International Investment at Business France, joins us as President Macron scores over $100 billion in foreign investments, including SoftBank and Salesforce. SoftBank now the largest company in Japan after overtaking Tokyo. But first, NVIDIA is breaking into the PC market.
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0: Joining us now is Matt Bloxham of Bloomberg Intelligence. Matt, so that little clip there, I guess, made it seem kind of commercial and chintzy. But this is really a huge move, isn't it? Because NVIDIA hasn't been dabbling in the PC market for almost a decade.
5: Yeah, that's right. It's a very significant move. And I guess it just demonstrates that a number of these historically separate markets are starting to collide. You know, we've heard that Intel is getting very much into the GPU market and NVIDIA is going back the other way. So there's going to be a lot more competition across all parts of the technology landscape going forward. And yeah, this is kind of potentially really shake up the PC market. I think initially this is very much positioned at the premium end of the market, so you know that the volumes might not be that big, but clearly from what Jensen Huang was saying today, that the expectation is that over time they'll be creating new versions of this this chip, and it will be expanding into a much broader part of the PC market.
0: What have PC sales been like, Matt? I mean, for the consumer, you don't really need a PC anymore because your phone can do everything that your laptop or desktop could have done 10 years ago. I guess the business market is the only source of growth.
5: Well, yeah, I mean, yeah, the PC market generally has been pretty muted. You know, similar to what we're actually seeing with the smartphone market too. You know, that these are heavily penetrated markets, so you're kind of really, to some degree, relying on the replacement cycle. But the expectation is that AI is kind of instigating a new and faster replacement cycle, because you know, as AI becomes the de facto way that we do everything, people are going to increasingly realize that actually, you know, the 2 or 3 year old PC or smartphone or tablet they've got doesn't have the processing capability to do what they need it to do or what they expect it to do with this new software. So I think that's part of the expectation, is we're going to see a new upgrade cycle for PCs.
0: By the way, SoftBank, we've been talking about a lot today because of the fact that they overtook Toyota as the largest company in Japan, but also together with Salesforce making big investments in France. What do we know?
5: Yeah, that's right. Two separate investments, but we'll see France in the limelight. So with the SoftBank potentially investing up to 75 billion euros to deploy 5 gigawatts of data center capacity across the region, supporting kind of various different initiatives. That actually, it's a big number, but it actually seems like fairly good value to money based on the kind of pricing we see for gigawatt hyperscaler data centers in the US, which can typically cost maybe $40 to $50 billion. And separately, we've heard from Salesforce that they will make Paris their AI center of excellence, potentially committing, I think, as much as $2 billion to that. So you know, I think historically Paris has been a very strong platform for the data center market, and it's got a very healthy tech innovation environment, you know, kind of a bit like Silicon Valley or Silicon Roundabout we have here in London. And so I think, you know, to some degree, it kind of plays off the back of that, that there is a really thriving technology hub in Paris and France in general. And, yeah, they're definitely going to get a boost again from the investments. So I guess probably well played the French government for convincing these big firms to invest in France over other European countries.
0: Matt, thanks so much for your time. Matthew Bloxham there of Bloomberg Intelligence. We'll have more on those tech investments in France a little bit later on with Pascal Cagny, Business France Ambassador for International Investment, later this hour. Over in the Middle East, progress on a deal to extend the U.S.-Iran ceasefire at a standstill. Iran saying it won't back down from new regulations to control ship passage through the Strait of Hormuz as the U.S. stands firm on insisting free passage for vessels through the waterway. Bloomberg's owner Ant joins us now out of Dubai with the latest. So, owner, what do we know about this deal that always seems to be imminent, always a few days away, and never comes?
6: That's correct, and there's a reason for it, Matt. It seems that the main red lines or main areas of disagreement between the U.S. and Iran remain almost unchanged. We are kind of going through the same cycle over and over again since the ceasefire between the two took hold in mid-April. As things stand now, Iran maintains that it wants to maintain a level of control over Hormuz, and it wants to maintain a nuclear program as well as an end to the fighting in Lebanon, where Hezbollah, Iran-backed group Hezbollah, and Israel are fighting against each other again in a parallel war. And it looks like, but all these three issues remain key areas of disagreements between the two sides, which is why we have yet to see a breakthrough in these talks that are taking place over an alleged memorandum of understanding that could extend the ceasefire by another 2 months, allowing the sides to basically negotiate over these key issues that remain unresolved.
0: Yeah, Iranian media also reporting that the Iranians expect at least $12 billion in their assets to be unfrozen. What do we know about that and the demands for more money in terms of reparations?
6: That's a key part of the Iranian negotiating position since the beginning of these negotiations, of these talks with the U.S. But it's difficult to say whether it's a red line. It's one of the key. It is definitely a key demand, but it's difficult to say whether that is one of the sort of areas where Iran does not want to even negotiate. It has kept saying that it wants war reparations, and unfreezing of those funds could be a part of that. But it could also be handled in a different way, because Iran wants to obviously toll ships going through the Hormuz once the conflict comes to an end, and it also has indicated that it sees that also as part of a war reparation mechanism. Now, whether or not more will be, or any of that money will be released, obviously remains to be seen. It's up to President Trump, and that's a key sort of point of leverage that he is holding to sort of encourage the other side to come to terms with on some of his key demands, such as the nuclear enrichment issue. But again, as I said, there is no final decision that has been made on this particular issue of unfreezing Iranian funds by the U.S. administration.
0: Owner, thanks very much. Bloomberg's owner, Ant, talking to us about the latest in terms of an extension to the ceasefire. Crude bouncing back from a six-week low on uncertainties over that deal. You can see that although we're up 4% on WTI and 3.25% on Brent, we're still at levels much lower than we've become used to over the past weeks and months. $94.15, the price for Brent. Let's get more with Bloomberg's Will Kennedy. So, Will, these prices seem fairly subdued. Is the market betting that this deal will come soon?
7: I think the market has been pricing in a resolution, some kind of agreement, for some time now. As you said, Matt, prices are low by the standards of what we've seen during this conflict. And I think the thinking is that both sides are working towards a deal, that the president probably needs a deal to get gas prices under control in the run-up to the midterm elections. And so, rightly or wrongly, the market is taking a view that it will happen. And that's where we are this morning.
0: So, if we do get an agreement to extend the ceasefire, how much further does the market expect crude to fall?
7: Well, that's very difficult to say, Matt. Clearly, what's critical to the market is the flow of ships through Hormuz and the rate at which that oil can get out, the rate at which tankers can get in to start loading the oil that's backed up in storage, the rate at which countries like Kuwait and Iraq can restart oil production that's been shut in during the conflict. And traders will be watching that very, very closely to see how quickly things get back to normal. It will be a slow process. It will take weeks and months to unwind the impacts, but that will start to happen quite quickly.
0: I get it. Obviously, the price is difficult to call out, but that was what I was wondering about, Will. You know, if we get a reopening of the Strait of Hormuz, how quickly will prices come down? And I guess that's also a question to which very few people know the answer, if anyone. Will Kennedy is Bloomberg EMEA News Director. Thanks very much for joining us. Let's get on to the other top stories trending on the terminal this morning. Former Fed Chair Jerome Powell says the U.S. Central Bank would lose credibility if any president dismissed Fed officials over policy disagreements. Powell says if one administration starts firing Fed officials, future administrations would do the same, leading to distrust that would hurt the economy. He made those remarks as he accepted the John F. Kennedy Profile in Courage Award in Boston on Sunday for defending the Federal Reserve's independence. Goldman Sachs says hedge funds last week bought U.S. equities at the fastest pace in 6 months. Trading flows were driven by long buys and short covering in a combination of index and exchange-traded fund products. And Hungary plans to amend its constitution to remove President Tomas Soliak. Viktor Orban loyalist Soliak refused to resign after Orban's loss. Prime Minister Peter Magyar's Tisza party won a two-thirds majority, enabling it to change the constitution. The ruling party has already filed an amendment to limit the term of prime ministers to 2 4-year mandates. Coming up, the first major acquisition for Greg Abel as Berkshire CEO. We'll discuss his big bet on the housing market and consolidation of the companies under the Berkshire umbrella next. This is Bloomberg.
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0: Berkshire Hathaway is set to acquire Taylor Morrison in an all-cash $6.8 billion deal, the first major purchase under new CEO Greg Abel. In a statement, he writes, quote, over time, we expect to unify our site-built home-building operations into a combined platform, enabling us to deliver the dream of homeownership to more Americans. Joining us now is Manuel Baghouri to talk about this. And Manuel, the first interesting thing that I see here is not really the acquisition, but the fact that they're going to combine these assets. Normally, Berkshire allows companies they buy to continue running as separate entities, right?
14: Indeed, that also caught my eye, Matt. That was very interesting, quite remarkable. I think investors are quite intrigued by the fact of this potential departure from Berkshire's traditional strategy of allowing businesses that acquires to run independently. So the fact that Able may combine the different businesses in home building across the portfolio could potentially also set up a path for other sectors and businesses across the different portfolio to also be combined, which is quite interesting. I agree with that. But also it's interesting because it's Able's first significant acquisition, in fact, since taking over the reins from Buffett. So I think investors were quite keen to see what would be the best significant acquisition for Able, and also how he decides to put the huge amount of cash that they have, right? So it's almost $400 billion at the end of the first quarter. So that's a huge pile of cash, and it'll be interesting to see how they deploy that capital going forward.
0: Yeah, it's a massive amount of cash. It bears restating, $400 billion. I mean, this acquisition looks tiny compared to that cash pile. What kind of target could they possibly acquire with that?
14: Well, Matt, they Berkshire is well known for acquiring all sorts of businesses, particularly has an eye for those kind of more traditional, very stable, cash flow generative businesses across industrials and everything that ranges into financial services, as we've seen, and technology and so on and so forth. So it could be really anything globally. But obviously, this is a significant one. The biggest... Okay. Seen the transaction, almost $10 billion for OxyChem, just completed in January. So it's definitely a good one to set up for Able.
0: Got it. Manuel, thanks so much for joining us. Bloomberg's Manuel Baghouri. This is Bloomberg.
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1: This is Bloomberg Brief. I'm Matt Miller in New York. Time now for your front page news. First up on the Wall Street Journal, questions surrounding the results of President Trump's physical exam. The journal says the White House memo lacks detail on tests assessing his cardiovascular health. Next up, the New York Times reporting that President Trump's upheaval of the government has led to an exodus of more than 10,000 lawyers since the beginning of 2025. The Times says many of those looking for work have gone to offices of Democratic state attorneys and nonprofits challenging Trump administration's policies in court. And finally, the Financial Times reporting that economists don't expect the Iran war-driven inflation shock to be as severe as it was during the 2022 energy crisis. FT analysis shows that inflation projections have increased by 0.8% on average since the conflict began, far below the 2.3% average in the months following Russia's invasion of Ukraine. This is Bloomberg.
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5: It is 5:30 a.m. in New York City, 10:30 in London. Good morning. I'm Matt Miller in for Vonnie Quinn with your Bloomberg Brief. Let's get you set up for the day. Futures pushing higher after U.S. stocks notched another fresh record high ahead of Friday's payrolls report. That says the AI rally presses on with NVIDIA entering the PC market to challenge Intel, and oil also gains as the U.S. and Iran clash near the Strait of Hormuz with the nuclear deal still in deadlock, though the prices on oil are much lower than we've become accustomed to. Take a look at the futures picture first in terms of S&P futures and NASDAQ futures, looking at gains of 0.2% again after record highs and 9 consecutive weeks of equity indexes rising. Treasuries are adding a couple basis points to yields right now, but still below, far below what we saw at the beginning of last week. So 4.035 on the 2-year, the 10-year at 4.47 essentially, and the 30-year just under 5%. Remember, a couple weeks ago, the 10-year was over 4.65. Take a look at oil. We had become used to $100 plus prices, and now $91 on NYMEX crude is a gain of 3.69. Brent up 3.24, but only to 94.36. Gold coming down a bit, just under $4,500 per troy ounce. Let's get a look at some of the individual stock stories we're following for you this morning. For that, we go to London and Chloe Maley. Good morning, Chloe.
6: Good morning, Matt. We've seen Taylor Morrison shares soaring this morning after getting booked by Berkshire Hathaway in a $6.8 billion deal. So this is the first big purchase under the new Berkshire CEO, and it's seen as really a vote of confidence in the U.S. housing market. And so we are seeing shares up more than 21% this morning. So a big mover there. Another big mover is Revolution Medicines, which has some positive trial results for its pancreatic cancer drug. And so the drug delayed symptoms for months and was also able to double the rate of survival. So this is a big breakthrough for patients, of course, a big breakthrough for the company itself. And we're seeing that reflected in those shares this morning, up almost 8% for the pharma company. And finally, EasyJet is also in the green after receiving some takeover interest from the investment firm Castle Lake. And EasyJet has said it has not engaged yet in any talks with the company. It is confident in its own strategy. But it seems, as we can see from the share price, that investors are potentially quite keen on the deal happening, especially given the weakness recently in the EasyJet share price and the fact that some analysts are saying that Castle Lake is actually quite a credible potential suitor. So definitely a saga to keep an eye on as we move forward.
5: All right, Chloe, thanks very much. Chloe Maley there with a look at some of the individual stock stories we're following for you. Futures, as we just showed you, pointing higher. The S&P 500 posted 11 record closes in May. That says investors await the next jobs report this Friday. Joining us now is Keith Lerner, CIO and Chief Market Strategist at Truist. And Keith, as I was saying, 9 consecutive weeks of gains. The path has been simply up, up, up. What could stop this?
3: Yeah, well, great to start the week with you, Matt. All in all, we still think the bull market deserves the benefit of the doubt. Is it going to be as a straight line as it has been recently? Obviously, probably not. But I will give you an interesting stat to start the week, since you mentioned the 9-week winning streak. We looked back since 1950 and looked at how often has this occurred. And there's been 10 other times since 1950. And when you look a year later, 8 out of 10 times the market has been up with low double-digit gains as the average. I will say, though, when you look at the next week, you've only been up 3 out of 10 times. So, the odds are actually against the market a little bit this week. But overall, when you see underlying momentum like this, especially as it's supported by earnings, I think as we look out as an investor over the next year, it's still a good underlying sign.
5: Yeah, I mean, I would think that major concerns are higher rates and higher oil prices, but those, as we just showed you, look really subdued right now.
3: Yeah, listen, the market has, at this point, it's come to grips with the belief of the outcome is around the Middle East. And the market is certainly expecting some type of agreement. I will say, as we step back, you noted this early in the program, Matt, it's all about AI. And, we often talk about that every bull market cycle has a dominant theme. And we know this one is AI. That's been something we've talked about the last couple of years. But I don't know that people understand how much this AI is dominating kind of global markets. So in the U.S., we're just doing a study right now. 70% of the gains in the S&P is related to the tech sector. If you go to emerging markets, that's over 95%. And even something that's probably under the radar, small cap returns, almost 40% of small cap returns in the U.S. are related to the tech sector specifically, because in small cap tech, it's up 50% this year.
5: How broad, though, has this rally been? I saw a stat a few weeks ago that 7 out of the 11 industry groups on the S&P had expanded margins. Of course, earnings season has been pretty spectacular with double-digit gains, but there's a lot of concern that that's concentrated. How do you look at it?
3: It is concentrated because of that tech factor that I just mentioned. But I will say, as we sit here this morning, we look at markets, we see the S&P at record highs, emerging markets at record highs, small caps, mid caps, the equal weight index at record highs as well. And then as we look under the hood and say what's happening there, we are seeing forward earning estimates for each of those indices that I just mentioned also at record highs. So I will say within the S&P, you only have about 60% of stocks up this year in the index. So, there's definitely some bifurcation underneath the surface, especially some of the areas that are getting hit, like retail underneath the surface. But all in all, I think it's maybe a little bit broader than people give it credit for, given what I just mentioned as how many of these indices are at record highs.
5: I notice you have a modest U.S. equity bias. Last year, the outperformance of indexes abroad was pretty striking. Is that an anomaly?
3: Well, I think on the margin, I think you have somewhat better activity for global markets in general. But we've been Team USA for a long time. That's where we still see the strongest earnings momentum in the globe. One thing we did earlier this year was we did upgrade emerging markets, because after a decade of almost doing nothing, it finally broke out on an absolute and a relative basis. And the earning trends, at least on a short-term basis, are actually even stronger there. We all know the reasons why, because of the semiconductor stocks there. But I would say the way we're approaching it, still lean with the U.S., a little bit more favorable on emerging markets. I think developed markets is where we're seeing a little bit more of challenges related to this, this higher oil prices and somewhat weaker growth at the same time. Central banks are looking to actually increase rates.
5: Yeah, I mean, we're going to talk in a moment about France and Europe as SoftBank invests in the AI economy there. But I wonder how much of a problem the lack of energy sources is for a lot of the EU bloc.
3: Yeah, well, as I mentioned, the GDP estimates are starting to come down since this Middle East tensions broke out. And again, the mandate over there is for central banks is focused on inflation as opposed to the U.S., which has that dual mandate. So I think that's somewhat of a constraint. The other thing, going back to this AI theme, and you also mentioned this before, that same study that we're looking at, tech has actually done pretty well in Europe And internationally, the problem is it's not a big enough part of the index. So that's why partly why we're seeing those indices somewhat underperform. I mean, Japan's acting somewhat better here recently, but all in all, I think the U.S. And even emerging markets are still a better place on a relative basis. You're really going to need economic growth to really pick up to see Europe and some of these other areas outperform, which are more cyclically based, less technology focused.
5: All right, Keith, great to spend some time with you this morning. Thank you so much for joining us so early. Keith Lerner, the CIO and Chief Market Strategist over at Truist. Let's get to some of the other top stories trending on the Bloomberg Terminal this morning. President Trump says talks with Iran over an interim deal will work out well. In a Truth Social post, he said constant speculation over whether he'll agree to a deal, should agree to a deal or not, isn't helping. Berkshire Hathaway will buy Taylor Morrison Home for $6.8 billion. And it's an all-cash deal, and it is Berkshire's largest since it bought Oxy's petrochemical business in January. It's the first major acquisition under the CEO, Greg Abel. SoftBank is now Japan's most valuable company, overtaking Toyota. Shares jumped 14% Monday. The AI boom has pushed SoftBank shares up 90% this year, while pressure on automakers has caused Toyota shares to fall 10%. In the same period. Coming up, President Macron scores over $100 billion in foreign investment pledges with a heavy emphasis on AI. We'll speak to Pascal Cagny, French ambassador for international investment at Business France next. This is Bloomberg.
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0: A name worth knowing.
1: Bringing you up to them in the news whenever and wherever it happens. 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
2: This is Bloomberg Brief. You're looking live at the principal room. Coming up on surveillance.

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1: NVIDIA is taking on the PC market, ready to compete with Intel and AMD by modernizing laptops for the AI era. Let's bring in Bloomberg's Mark Bergen for more. Mark?
2: Yeah, this is NVIDIA's second attempt. You know, they tried this a decade ago. As we wrote, it kind of fizzled out. Obviously, they're an incredibly different company coming in this kind of post-ChatGPT era, and they are dominant in the data center business. I think for the investors, this is a diversification that they're really excited about. They're really looking, you know, concerned. The chief concern for NVIDIA here is that some of their biggest customers, like Google and Amazon, are working on direct competitors to their AI accelerators and data centers. So this show, if they can successfully expand in the PC market, that gives them a lot of strengths in case that Google and Amazon continue on their tail.
1: Hey, Mark, SoftBank and Salesforce both making big investments in France. What do we know about that?
2: Yeah, SoftBank's is huge. I think the number we saw was close to $87 billion U.S. dollars. This is Masayoshi Son, the chairman, has made this a priority. I think the devil's in the details here. You know, these that we're talking about from the announcement over the weekend is data centers with, I think, 5 gigawatts of capacity. That is huge. Something approaching, you know, what we have in the U.S. with the Stargate project with OpenAI and SoftBank there. Big opportunity for France. It leading in on its nuclear energy. Macron has been pushing this idea that France does have an advantage around energy pricing to develop these, basically become the infrastructure leader across Europe. And if these projects would make the France by far much bigger than anywhere else across the continent.
1: All right, Mark, thanks very much. Bloomberg's Mark Bergen reporting out of London. Let's talk more about what's going on in France now to bring in more AI investments. Pascal Cagny of Business France joins us. He's French ambassador for international investment, appointed President Emmanuel Macron. He is also the president of C4 Industries. So, Pascal, thank you for your time this morning. It's a huge investment in what's been called, I guess, the Silicon Valley of Europe. Tell us about what you expect this to bring to France and to the EU.
3: You need to understand this is actually the eighth consecutive year that we have the Choose France Summit here in Versailles. And really, it's a real fireworks of announcement in the sense that we've got in excess of 93 billions of investments. We are counting only 45 billions for the SoftBank announcement on the 3 gigabyte and not the 5 gigabyte that you were mentioning. It's huge for us because we have also a sign of the data centers, many of other investments which are validating the old strategy of pro-business that France has been demonstrating. We've got, as this mentioned, the Salesforce, the Oracle, the Databricks, all investing here, together with the MGX of this world. So we're very, very pleased welcoming 200 CEOs of the Fortune 500 here, in excess of 400 meetings with our ministers. So this is something that we've been doing extremely well. And remember that SoftBank announcement is really by a long shot the biggest ever announcement in Europe. So we can only be pleased.
1: Pascal, here in the U.S., we're continually reminded that demand is still much higher than supply. You know, in data centers, we're rushing to build them around the country to meet the incredible demand that we've seen for AI. Is it the same in France? Is it the same in Europe that consumers and businesses are using this technology at a pace we couldn't have imagined?
3: The truth of the matter, the adoption rate has been never seen. We are most likely slightly behind the US as it has been for the last 2 or 3 decades. But the fact that you need to really get is that France is exporting 19 terawatts of energy, of electricity. And that gives us an amazing, compelling advantage to attract and continue to attract all of these data centers. And it's not only about data centers. We're also trying basically to get the whole stack of the value chain into the AI, with having a local champion Mistral, with Emmy Labs, but as well having new processors, new motherboards, the ability to build all of that and to do all of that into a concept which is carbon neutral, which is very, very important. So we are using our USP, our nuclear energy. 95% of our total energy is

0: renewable, right? To basically try to create a lead and attract Sun and SoftBank, but many others.
1: We have had in the U.S. serious social concerns about the price of energy being driven higher by data centers, local residents around those areas being forced to pay much bigger bills. How do you deal with that in France?
0: Remember, because we have a real excess of energy, 90 terawatt of data that we're exporting, that's not going to happen. We've got also a mechanism to guarantee continuous energy, both to the business and to the residentials. So this is not something which has hurt at all the mindset of the people. The social rest that you we can expect, if anything, will be about the consequences of AI that no one is really able to tell about. For the time being, we're very satisfied by what we're offering. We've got also the large names like Salesforce, Oracle, Databricks, which are putting their AI centers into Paris, which is really becoming the continental hub for AI. So this, plus other announcement in more traditional industry, is making these Choose France editions in Versailles an absolute success.
1: Can this kind of investment be large enough to affect the growth trajectory of France? Do you expect AI to help boost growth? Because that's been a problem that market watchers have noted. For example, we just spoke with Keith Lerner, and he's said growth is slower in Europe, and you may have to raise rates at the ECB as well.
0: You're absolutely right. The growth has been lower. We haven't embraced the previous revolution, being the PC, the internet, the mobile, the same way we should have done. This is our chance to go back in the race. And President Macron has been playing a critical role in explaining that to my fellow citizens, but also at a European level, which is now why we believe that AI could extract a massive productivity gain from the 24% of the industrial throughput that Europe represents on a worldwide basis. If we're able to do that, we'll be able to bear the cost of a social welfare, the cost also of maybe too much bureaucratic or tax-based mindsets. But again, it's a big bet that we're doing. Right now, it seems to work. The adoption is strong. We attract talents. We're able to fix on the territory these data centers and all the value chains. The future will tell us. For the time being, let's take stock of what we've been doing and achieving to date, which is huge, right? This is 93 billions. You understand this is more than the 7 previous editions of the Choose France Forum. So let's celebrate.
1: Can I ask an economic question of you, Pascal? Because although you have cheap renewable energy to help power this kind of growth, and you've got an incredible investment announcement to talk about today, Isabel Schnabel of the European Central Bank has brought up inflation concerns, and to those the French are not immune, right? A lot of this stemming from the closure of the Strait of Hormuz after the U.S. invaded Iran. Are you concerned about inflation? Can you feel it in France, and could it become unanchored?
0: We feel it, but like in the past, at the time of the Ukraine war and the explosions of the energy price, we have been, if not immune, somewhat protected from the peak of inflation seen in the US or in the United Kingdom, for example. It's linked to the fact that our energy prices are actually competitive. Once this is said, we've got too much of high inflations with a GDP growth which has not been satisfying. Remember, we've got Hormuz, we've got Ukraine, we've got an overall trade concern with the tariff kicking in finally after a year, year and a half being implemented. So I'm not going to tell you that the horizons is totally immune of concerns, but all in all, when it's related to the ability of a given country of 75 million inhabitants to basically embrace the AI revolutions, to also take full benefit of the new space, to also really take benefit of what's happening in the health areas where we got in excess of 15 announcements during these shows, I think we do part of the job. So let's not be overly optimistic. Let's realize that inflation is essentially present. That's why we need to have a resolution to almost straight, basically, challenge it.
1: Pascal, great to get some time with you. Thank you so much for joining us. Pascal Cagney there of Business France talking about a massive investment, SoftBank and others putting in more than $100 billion, 93 billion euros of AI investment into France. Coming up, we're going to get you set up for your trading week. This is Bloomberg.
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1: This is Bloomberg Brief. I'm Matt Miller in New York. Let's get a look at what's ahead this week. First up, JOLTS data is coming out on Tuesday. We'll be watching that closely ahead of non-farm payrolls. Then earnings from Broadcom, importantly, as well as Macy's on Wednesday. We wrap up the week with that non-farm payrolls report, the May jobs report coming out on Friday. We'll be watching it very closely as well. In terms of what's going on in the markets this morning, NVIDIA, after launching a chip for the PC market, up 1.7%. Because it's a more than $5 billion stock, that is going to move the market on its own higher. We have Berkshire Hathaway buying Taylor Morrison for $6.8 billion. That's a 24% premium to Friday's closing price, so you're going to see likely that kind of gain today. And Hewlett-Packard Enterprise higher ahead of earnings today. They come out, though, after the market closed, so watch for them at 4 p.m. with Romain and Katie. That's it for me. Surveillance is up next. This is Bloomberg.
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14: 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Earnings have been quite strong.
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17: The big issue is positioning. So positioning overall still is pretty subdued.
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19: This is Bloomberg Surveillance with Jonathan Farrow, Lisa Abramowitz, and Anne-Marie Hordern.
20: Live from New York City this morning. Good morning, good morning. For our audience worldwide, Bloomberg Surveillance starts right now. Coming into Monday, looking to build on a 9-week winning streak, the global AI trade powering equities to fresh all-time highs as the White House is keeping investors on U.S.-Iran deal watch. Former Fed Chair Jay Powell has a warning for the central bank. The Fed is facing a credibility test.
21: We heard for the first time from Governor Powell. I can't even say Governor. I was Governor Chair Powell, Jerome Powell, in his first commentary since becoming governor, talking about how it would be a real devastation to the Fed's credibility and independence if a president were to fire anybody on the Fed, because it would set a precedent for any future president to come in and fire another Fed official. Is this about Lisa Cook? Is that what he's waiting for? I mean, people could talk about that. It does highlight, though, how fraught this moment is for them, given their dual mandate very much in conflict with a lot of job voting for the president.
22: He doesn't say the president's name, but clearly this is a message to President Donald Trump. Quote, like many other institutions, the Fed has been undergoing a stress test. And now, when it comes to who's going to be picking up that potential stress test, it goes on to the incoming Fed chair, Kevin Warsh.
20: None of this sounds Kevin Warsh. None of it at all. The noise around the incoming Fed chair is getting louder and louder. But ultimately, we are only here because of the ill-advised attacks from the president on the institution. And without them, we wouldn't be here. And the noise would be down a whole lot lower for the new Fed chair.
21: I hate this story. I'm not going to lie.
20: I despise it too.
0: say?
22: I hate it because it doesn't leave us with any insight into policy that is going to be crucial in understanding the moment that we're in. We are in economic transformation when it comes to both the AI situation as well as the labor market dynamic that's going to be very much in focus this week. You put the overlay of Fed independence over it, it just becomes incredibly complicated and just an intangible story, and you can feel the market kind of grappling with
12: Would Jay Powell even be getting this award if it wasn't for the president jawboning him for years? He received an award for the John F. Kennedy Profile in Courage. He only has that because many perceive what he did was standing up to the White House with these unauthorized and, your point, ill-advised attacks.
20: We need to talk about policy and the prospect of changing policy. The Federal Reserve, of course, in focus, dropping the easing bias. Check out the ECB and the commentary coming from Isabel Schnabel as we wake up this morning. The risk of de-anchoring inflation expectations is rising. A more hawkish member of the ECB. We can no longer look through this shock. There are many on the ECB positioning now for a real rate hike this month, in the next few weeks.
22: It's 89% priced in when you look at market expectations. So if they didn't hike rates, it would be a pretty big shock. You start looking at the economic outlook for Europe versus the United States. You can see it's much lower over in Europe. In the U.S., do the U.S. Central bankers have the luxury of doing the same thing or potentially taking a step back? What is the risk for runaway inflation? Is it just hinged to what's happening in the Middle East?
20: They should just sit back and relax. It will all work out well in the end. The words of the president overnight. Crude with a bounce up 4% this morning. WTI at 90. Brent crude at 94. Up across the board, up by 3 percentage points on Brent crude, if you can get those prices up for us in the control room. You see that pickup off a six-week low on Brent and WTI? More strikes as well over the weekend. We've seen a period of this now building up over a week.
12: More clashes over the weekend. What did we hear Friday from the Chevron CEO, Mike Wirth? There's actually been more clashes than have been reported when it comes to the Strait of Hormuz. Remember 1 week ago, Sunday evening, Axios had this report that we were imminent, very close to a deal of a 60-day ceasefire extension. Well, a week has passed. Now, the president is saying that most people know and understand that it's, quote, much tougher for me to properly do my job and negotiate when political hacks keep negatively chirping. He is leaning into the fact and insinuating that it has become harder because individuals are pointing out that gas prices are going to be higher and the energy space is going to become a lot more challenging for him.
22: You have the president, you have Kevin Hassett coming out and saying that oil prices are going to be lower. You have the heads of the major oil companies in this country saying we could run out of fuel very shortly. You have Iran saying whatever they're saying, and the market's left wondering, who do we believe? And that has been the scenario that we've been in for quite a while.
20: AI by the Kospi. Every single morning, you want to check in on the AI trade, the Kospi, South Korea. Here stateside, that's the first thing I'm looking at. How is the South Korean equity market performing? Up 4% overnight. Up by, I think, more than 20% last month and up by more than 100% so far this year. Just an unbelievable rally so far this year.
22: So what's the pain trade? It going down or it going up further? Because right now an increasing number of people are saying it's going up further given the fact that everyone's saying, okay, 102% so far this year, that's enough. You can back it up. It's maybe a little bit overplayed. We're talking about 1999 type behavior and other people are saying, but this is different. You got to go in. And that ultimately could be the riskiest trade of all that some people could see as the pain trade.
20: We'll spend some time on this a little bit later. I saw a story on the Bloomberg Terminal this morning about a tech fund interested in buying SK Hynix. And I was sitting here thinking, you're a tech fund and you don't own SK Hynix? Like, you've been sitting this out. There's more still to go. So I don't know which side the pain trade is right now, but certainly if you haven't owned that this year, it's been painful.
22: I agree. There are different ways to look at that because that fund has actually outperformed. So you could say on one hand, oh, they're just chasing the rally. On the other hand, you could say they could be the strong ones or sort of the bold ones to go in chasing gains that look implausible to really put on a repeat performance.
20: NASDAQ futures this morning up by 0.2%. Coming up this hour, we'll catch up with Aaron Cannon of Clear Harbor with Wall Street chasing fresh highs into June. Sarah Kunz of Clio Capital as Nvidia jumps into the PC market and Torsten Slok of Apollo on how the AI boom could fuel payroll gains. We begin this out with tech driving stocks to new all-time highs. Aaron Cannon of Clear Harbor Asset Management writing, markets are behaving as though investors believe that economic growth and AI-driven productivity gains are overwhelming geopolitical concerns. Aaron joins us now for more. Aaron, good morning.
16: Good morning.
20: Are markets misbehaving?
16: Good question. I mean, I think, you know, clearly there's a lot of exuberance on the tech side, Jonathan. But there's also, you know, the elephant in the room, and we talk about it almost every day, which is AI. And it sort of transcends both the economic picture, the earnings picture, as well as the Fed picture. How is Fed Chair Warsh going to deal with that elephant? You know, he has the inflation mandate, he has the employment mandate. But then he also, I think, suspects that, or at least the market does, that long-term AI will prove to be disinflationary, that the employment picture could actually worsen as a result of this AI trend. But on the flip side, we see greater productivity and greater growth. We ultimately think that that's probably an easing bias on the part of the Fed, and that this market still has momentum, that the memory component of technology, which has really driven so much of this exuberance, has some legs, that maybe memory chips are more of a disposable concept, a consumable concept, that we can see greater growth, that we're not in the eighth or ninth inning, but perhaps we're in the second or third. So it's really an interesting time. We have massive bifurcation also in valuation within the AI tech sector.
0: You think they stick with the easing bias?
16: I do. I mean, I think Warsh is looking at both of these things. I think it's challenging because we have inflationary pressures in the short term with AI. And so I think Warsh probably will have a tendency to sort of pause, wait, and observe with his view, I suspect, that AI in the longer term will prove to be disinflationary. This whole concept of median inflation, adjusted inflation that he's looking at sort of speaks to this element.
21: If they maintain their easing bias, my bias would be to buy stocks and sell bonds. What's yours?
16: Yeah, I think you're right, Lisa. And, you know, the stock market trading at 21.5 times multiple here in the U.S., is not particularly expensive when you look at the 26% earnings growth. I mean, I think that there is a challenge on the part of the Fed and the Treasury. When you look at the steepness of the yield curve and the general rise in nominal rates, you have, you know, the long bond at 5%, tens are almost at 4.50, twos are at 4%, and you have the Fed funds rate at 3.75. So the market's sort of saying, oh, you know, there's a greater likelihood maybe that the Fed raises rates here if you look at two-year Treasury yields, rather than reduces rates. But my sense is that Warsh is going to probably want to lean towards the longer term effects of this AI elephant.
21: So this would be counter to a popular idea, which is the reason why you're saying and pointing out that in markets you are seeing people price in rate hikes, not necessarily rate cuts, which leaves us with the question, what's the pain trade, higher or lower? And ultimately, we've seen hedge funds covering shorts as quickly as they can, the fastest pace in 6 months. You've seen people kind of rushing in. SK Hynix, suddenly a buy by a tech fund. I mean, is this sort of chasing things higher? Because ultimately, that is the pain trade.
16: Well, it sure feels that way. When your bonuses at these hedge funds and these long-only asset management firms are predicated on performance relative to a given benchmark over a 12-month period that starts, you know, on Jan 1 and ends December 31st, this is a challenging time to sort of say, well, you know, we want to be cautious, we want to be patient, we want to be prudent, we're focusing on fundamentals. With that said, the memory sector, which is driven, SK Hynix, Samsung, Micron, you know, they're trading the mid to high single digits. Now, I know you can look back and sort of at previous semi cycles and say, well, when they look cheap, that's the time to sell. When they look expensive, that's the time to buy because the E's moving around. But, you know, this may be a much more pronounced period for the AI trade, for the semiconductor build out. When you look at the fact that semiconductors are playing such a substantial role in the lives of all of us here and people around the world. You know, to what extent is that cycle going to be longer, and perhaps the peak of that cycle could be significantly higher than in the past?
3: Aaron, I know that oil prices are under $100 a barrel for both Brent and WTI, but we had warnings last week, not just from Chevron on this show, but Exxon also was talking about inventories reaching dangerously low levels. They're seeing north of $150 a barrel. Could you keep the easing bias at the Federal Reserve if we see oil prices spike?
16: Well, unlike the ECB, our mandate in the U.S. is the employment picture as well as the price pressure. And I think history would argue that rising energy prices haven't been a triggering mechanism for raising rates in the U.S. And so I would be surprised if that ends up nudging Warsh and the entire FOMC to take a much more hawkish bias here going forward.
3: What if it bleeds through the rest of the supply chain?
16: Yeah, no, for sure. I mean, certainly consumer confidence is being hit. We saw the data last week, the worst since mid of 2020. So, you know, consumers are on their heels. We have mortgage rates at 6.75%. And we have, of course, gasoline prices that have risen. I think there's also another element here, too, where the consumer has their job. but they're worried about what's around the corner with AI. That is altering the behavior, perhaps, of the consumer going forward. I still have my job. The checks are coming in each month. But what happens next quarter and next year? And that could start to negatively impact consumption.
1: I think also it would depend on other variables. I'd be very interested to see if that happened, how certain policymakers would respond. Would they try and offset it fiscally? Then I'd really worry at the central bank. Or would they allow it to rip and create the demand destruction that would ultimately mean the Federal Reserve could look through some of this? This middle ground is what gets people nervous. Matt Lazzetti of Deutsche Bank was talking to us last week about that. This middle ground where you're sort of muddling through, energy's elevated, it's not creating demand destruction just yet. I'm talking about the United States here. So they're looking at growth that's still robust, driven by AI capex, and they're looking at inflation as a multi-year high. So it makes it very difficult to know what to do in this moment.
21: Yeah, people find it really annoying that gas is so expensive, and they'll complain about the fact that it costs $70, $80, $90 a barrel, $90 to fill up their tanks, but they're still driving. They haven't curtailed any of their behavior, and that's the difficult part for the Federal Reserve.
1: Aaron, good to see you. It always is. Thanks. Thanks, buddy. Thanks for being here. Aaron Cannon there of Clear Harbor Asset Management. Equity futures right now in the S&P up by 0.25%. We are on a 9-week winning streak on the S&P 500. So what happens if we make it week 10? I've checked this stat a million times just to make sure it's right. If you make it week 10, it's the longest weekly run we've seen going back 40 plus years in market history. Just incredible. Have not had a weekly decline since March.
21: If we make it week 10, as you've pointed out, we'd have to go back to 1985 for a similar type of streak. It's only happened a handful of times in history. Again, this goes to the anxiety people have. Is this too good to be true, especially because it's driven by a number of stocks, not necessarily the entire market?
1: Futures up by 0.25% this morning with an update on stories worldwide. With your Bloomberg Brief, joining us this morning is Isabel Lee. Hey, Isabel.
2: Hi, John. President Donald Trump says talks with Iran will, quote, work out well. That's despite clashes between the two nations near the Strait of Hormuz. The president reportedly requesting several amendments to the most recent deal. The European Union is considering a temporary freeze to the price cap on Russian oil. Sources telling us here at Bloomberg the current price threshold is around $44 per barrel and is due for review in July. And SoftBank overtaking Toyota as Japan's most valuable company. Shares of SoftBank climbing 14% in Tokyo trading, pushing its market cap past Toyota's for the first time in more than two decades. That's your Bloomberg Brief. John.
1: 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More from Isabel in about 30 minutes' time. 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
8: I think Trump is getting what he wants, but this is not a deal that really ends the war in a satisfactory way for the United States.
1: They're still waiting for a deal. Henry de Trezor of Vader Partners joins us next, live from New York City this morning. Good morning.

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8: Massive week for jobs data. Check it out. Coming up tomorrow, the JOLTS report. Wednesday, ADP. Thursday, claims. Friday, the big one, the headline act, is the payrolls report. The estimate in our survey, a really punchy, quite decent 89K. Wide range. It's always wide these days. The high is 125, the low is 50. But anything above 50, most economists will tell you, in this economy, that's okay.
9: Yeah, and you add to it potential revisions. If you do have a solidification of the relatively robust number that we got the prior read, how much does this create a problem for the Fed? You were talking about the dual mandate before in terms of inflation and the labor market. If the labor market shows signs of strength, how much does that drumbeat increase to potentially hike rates?
8: Looking ahead to the main economic data points of the week ahead of us. Equity futures look like this. All-time highs coming into Monday. Record highs coming into June. Up by a quarter of 1% on the S&P, on the NASDAQ up by 0.27. In the bond market, you'll notice yields climbing just a little bit this morning. Twos out to 30s. Up 3 basis points on 10s. Just sub 450. This move in crude setting the tone this morning. Just a bit of a bounce. WTI and Brent up by more than 3%. Under surveillance this morning, a long road to a deal.
10: I think Trump is getting what he wants. This is a deal about gasoline prices at the pump in the United States. Trump worries, obviously, about the price levels people are paying. He's worried about the effect on inflation. He's worried about the effect on the elections in November. But this is not a deal that really ends the war in a satisfactory way for the United States.
8: So here's the latest this morning. The president saying an interim peace deal with Iran will, quote, work out well. Traffic through the Strait of Hormuz remains a key sticking point, with Iran doubling down on plans to control the waterway. Bloomberg's Tyler Kendall has the latest. Good morning, Tyler.
11: Hey, John, good morning. Well, the U.S. and Iran did continue diplomatic efforts over the weekend, as President Trump is now urging patience. He went on in that post on Truth Social to say that constant speculation is not helping and that everyone should, quote, sit back and relax. We did hear from some Iranian officials over the weekend who confirmed that the two sides continue to trade proposed amendments on the potential agreement, but they say ultimately the talks could still collapse. And that appears to be partly because there are still these huge sticking points between the two sides, as Iranian state media reported over the weekend that the current draft agreement would give Iran the, quote, exclusive authority to control which vessels transit through the Strait of Hormuz, something we know is a non-starter for the U.S. And in fact, we heard from CENTCOM over the weekend saying that they are bolstering those efforts and that they are sharing information with vessels to help them transit through the strait, though at this point, they're not going to deploy military assets to serve as escorts. And this has actually helped to bolster, according to sources telling Bloomberg News, ship owners' optimism when it comes to the uptick in traffic in the strait, though, of course, it is still well below the pre-conflict levels, as data analyzed by Bloomberg News shows at least a quarter of non-Iranian tankers have made their way through. Though, John, we know that the risks still remain and that tensions are incredibly elevated, as we've now seen a series of strikes exchanged in recent days. Just overnight, John, CENTCOM did confirm that the U.S. hit Iranian radar and drone sites, with the IRGC saying that it retaliated, and Kuwait reported that ballistic missiles entered into its airspace.
8: Tyler Kenner with the latest in Washington. Tyler, you too should, quote, sit back and relax. Should you be relaxed about this situation? This headline just crossed on the Bloomberg terminal moments ago. The drip feed about what is in and what is not in this particular draft deal continues to pour through.
9: Right. So Iran is saying that the uranium transfer disposal is not in the U.S.-Iran draft agreement, which means it does not meet the critical red line this president has talked about when it comes to why he even began strikes in Iran.
8: Henrietta Tracy of Veda Partners has this to say: investors should not count on Congress reining in the president on the war, particularly with gas prices now down to a fairly inconceivable $4.35 per gallon on average. Henrietta, I'm right there with you. The idea of the strait's been all but shut, largely shut for the last 3 months, and we're at $4.35 is quite impressive. Your thoughts on this deal? What's holding things back from getting the sign-off from the president?
12: It's still the tax policy. Obviously, the nuclear issue is a problem. The physical blockade, the mining, the drones, the mosquito boats, all those issues are real. But it's always the tax policy, as we've been saying from the jump. And it's the reality that if the IRGC controls the strait, then you need to work with them. And they are a state sponsor of terror. So we've been in this ceasefire for, what, 2 months now? Operation Economic Fury, with Secretary Bessent going back and forth, imposing some of the largest sanctions we've ever seen, offering sanctions waivers at the same time, has created this confusion around whether or not we can work with a state sponsor of terror and then ultimately allow them to tax an area that they now have military control over. It's a tax problem. And those issues take months. I mean, just think about how long it took us to write the One Big Beautiful Bill, or the 1986 tax reform, or the Tax Cuts and Jobs Act. This stuff takes forever. And I think for the investment community, the most important question is, what are we going to do about gas prices if we're concerned about consumers? And the reason I say it's inconceivable that we see rates this low is because we're still under that $5 threshold. And as long as we're under $5, Congress is not going to go out of their way to pass a gas tax holiday. You know, the good news is they also won't do an export control ban. Hopefully the administration won't do that. But we're not in that urgent place. And that's very unexpected. Not what I would have anticipated.
9: Henrietta, when you speak to lawmakers on Capitol Hill, do they tell you that that $5 a gallon mark is when potentially we could see legislation to help ease consumer pressures?
12: That's exactly it, Emory. And that goes all the way back to, I would say, the very beginning of the war. I think the first time I heard that was up on the Hill with some very solid Republicans who were hearing more about the president personally. We were dealing with that, you know, Christ the healer. If you remember that Instagram post or the Twitter post, it really was $5 gas and June. So what's interesting here is those were the two variables that lawmakers and their staff would tell me were most important. We haven't hit $5. But we did get to 456, and now we're down to 433, but we're in June. So they're in this stalemate where we expected both of those things to cross at once, and only one of them has. Only time has gone by. So I was talking to a House Republican staffer yesterday, one of my favorite people in the world, and she said, be mindful that there's only 18 legislative days until the August recess. That's really what you need to know.
9: When it comes to the Strait of Hormuz, the president once said the U.S. and Iran could actually manage it in a JV, a joint venture. Can you see Congress passing on that?
12: No way. And more importantly, it's not just America that's involved here. I mean, I talked to a lot of other nations and their trade council and their trade negotiators as well, and they do not have any interest in normalizing relations with a state sponsor of terror. You know, they see the IRGC as an entity that they don't want to work with. They don't support the fact that the president got us into this mess, and they're really slow walking their response because they do not want to communicate with them. There's a Western banking nations, Western banking corporations, Western banking shipping, and they don't want to violate the OFAC laws. They want to continue to perpetuate the Western banking system. And they're the also a huge holdup. Their meeting that I think is most important is going to be in Ankara, July 7th and 8th, and we'll see if there's any movement. But they don't want to pay the toll, and that's really important.
8: This market has been so humbling over the last 3 months, that's for sure. Henrietta, thank you. Henrietta Trace there of Vader Partners. Humbling for us all. Sitting there at the start of March, worried about a prolonged conflict with Iran and the strait not reopening for several weeks. And here we are 3 months later with equities up by more than 20% on the NASDAQ, up 10% on the S&P, and high yield credit spreads tighter by more than 30 basis points over that period.
9: It's mind numbing, and it's the reason why the pain trade's been higher, because it runs counter to what you would assume when you take a look at oil prices and what you see on the ground. The question that a lot of people are asking is, are oil prices subdued because of jawboning from the central bank of President Trump? Or are oil prices subdued because there is leakage? There are oil tankers that are getting out, and actually the supplies are much greater than people expected. The answer to that is actually really important and inconclusive at this point.
13: I think it's a little bit of both, though. At least in the paper market, you see it whipsaw the second you have a truth from the president. Sometimes in the past few months, it's been gaps that we've seen an entire year. But the physicality of this, you have to think. Some of it is lower because we already know ADNOC is getting some of their material out.
8: The jawbone has been pretty impressive, the effect it's had. But also the inventory drawdown has been a lot more effective than maybe some people in the commodity market expected it to be. Up next, Sarah Kunz of Clio Capital, as NVIDIA introduces a new PC chip.
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0: What a winning run on the S&P 500 on a daily basis, 7 days on a weekly basis, making week 9. Equity futures this morning, setting things up in the right way for week 10 maybe. Long way to go. Up by 0.25% on the S&P, on the Nasdaq up by 0.3. In the bond market, focus on the front end of the curve. Just pick out twos. We'll isolate that point of the yield curve. Twos last week, the biggest weekly decline in yield terms that we've seen through the year so far. And the first week to decline that we've actually seen come back to April. Yields this morning a little bit higher, up by 2 or 3 basis points. Setting the tone for that move lower was crude last month and last week, down by more than 10%. Crude this morning setting the tone for the move higher. Crude bouncing by more than 3%. Brent back at 94. WTI back in the 90s. More strikes over the weekend and no deal. Promise of a deal, but no deal.
1: Yeah, even CENTCOM coming out this morning saying it conducted self-defense strikes on Iranian radar and command control sites for drones. So giving you a sense that kinetic activity very much is still continuing in the region despite the ongoing ceasefire, at least in name only. A question going forward is going to be how much will the inflationary backdrop be dictated by oil prices and how much will it be driven by the underlying strength in the economy? And that's what the labor market data this week is going to be really important.
0: Payrolls this coming Friday. Crude right now, 93.99. Counting you down to the open about 3 hours away with your morning move as Yahira has more. Hey, Yahira.
2: Hi, John. We start with NVIDIA. Those shares are moving higher in the pre-market, up more than 2% after the chip giants unveiled a new AI-focused processor for Windows laptops, expanding NVIDIA's reach beyond data centers and into everyday consumer devices, just as the next generation of AI-powered laptops rolls out. And for that reason, you are seeing AMD shares and Intel under pressure, some 5% as NVIDIA encroaches on one of their most important businesses. Turning to some deal news, we are seeing Taylor Morrison shares shooting up 22% in the pre-market after Berkshire Hathaway agreed to buy the home builder in a $6.8 billion cash deal. What's notable is, of course, this is coming during a tough time for the home builders, of course, due to affordability issues. So it's interesting that Greg Abel has chosen this area as his first major acquisition under as CEO of Berkshire Hathaway. And we end on shares of Wise. This is a payments and money transfer company. Shares are plunging nearly 17% in the pre-market after the company confirms it's responding to questions from prosecutors in Belgium as authorities there investigate whether Wise accounts may have been used to launder money tied to fraud, corruption, and drug trafficking. John.
0: Yahira, thank you. Thanks for the update. Berkshire buying a home builder gets your attention. Interesting moment to do just that.
1: Especially because it is the first big move by Greg Abel. And guess what? They're looking to buy affordable homes. They're talking about the affordability issue. This comes ahead of what a lot of people think will be subsidies. So how much do they try to get ahead of some of those subsidies and get in on a tax advantage strategy? And how much can they merge with their Berkshire Hathaway realty size that you see everywhere? You know, how much do they unite those efforts?
0: A major policy push could be on the horizon here going into the 28th general election, which is not too far away. On our radar this morning, the U.S. and Iran trading fresh strikes near the Strait of Hormuz. Both countries confirming talks for a potential deal still underway. The president posting, quote, sit back and relax. It will all work out in the end. Elsewhere, the former Fed chair, Jay Powell, addressing the risks of public pressure from the White House on the central bank.
3: If any administration finds a way to remove Fed officials over policy differences, then future administrations will do so as well. The Fed's credibility would be lost.
0: The remarks coming as the Supreme Court weighs the future of Fed Governor Lisa Kirk, who President Trump has pushed to remove. And finally, NVIDIA, making a push into the PC market, the world's largest company, introducing a new chip aimed at competing with Intel.
4: The developers are so excited about it. This is an incredible computer. All of the acceleration, all the software capabilities associated with it, working with every developer to make it incredible for all of you.
0: The chip set to debut in laptops and desktops from leading PC brands later this year.
1: Welcome RTX Spark Superchip, which is going to debut soon in computers that will probably be outside of your price point because these are going to be very high-end computers, at least at first. The first question could be, why are they doing this? They already own the data center outcropping. Why do they need to dominate the likes of Intel and AMD's landscape? And the answer could be because the way that we're all going to consume some of these AI tools will be on our personal computers. years? Is this going to be the democratization of some of the large language models? And how much are they trying to make sure that they did what Apple did, which was create an ecosystem impenetrable to other competitors, saying, if you want to run our chips with respect to data centers and large language models, you need to have our chips for our PCs.
5: And it's a heavily penetrated market already. So the first question is, why are they going back into this? They tried to do this a decade ago, but it's because of AI. And everyone's going to have this new, faster replacement cycle. And NVIDIA wants to be a part of that. I find it interesting because they're going to be taking market share likely away from Intel. The U.S. government has a stake in Intel. And I would love to know what they think about this move from Jensen Huang, you know, one of the president's so-called best friends.
0: He won't be happy with that move. Intel in the pre-market down 5%.
1: Pretty logical if you think about it. That was the one moat that they had, the Intel, that NVIDIA is coming after their lunch. At the same time, if they create something that is internationally competitive, does that go to the national champion type strategy that the president has tried to issue?
0: Sarah Kearns, the Clio Capital, writing the following. Here's the quote from her. If the data center play calls off, this is something NVIDIA can point to as part of their continued ability to dominate. Jensen remains the king of the Dell optics. Sarah joins us now for more. Sarah, just picking up on that last point of that quote, and welcome to the program. Do you believe this is just optics, or is there some real substance here?
6: I mean, it's real. There will be real chips. Jensen does what he says he's going to do. That being said, I don't think we've heard a lot about the financials. It is unlikely to be transformative to their status as the world's biggest company. I think it's a nice to have and a little bit of a flex.
1: Flex for what purpose? Is this a flex to try to say to Intel, AMD, hey, remember who's boss? Or is it a flex when it comes to the way that we all absorb chips normally, which is in our phones and in our personal computing devices?
6: I think it's a reminder to the street that whatever direction AI takes, because we do know that inference has gotten, on-device inference has gotten a lot of funding, a lot of attention from venture capital investors. It sort of helps take some of the pressure off of the backlash against data centers. And so I think that Jensen just wants to remind everybody that he is going to be everywhere that AI goes.
1: NVIDIA's shares are only up about 13% so far this year. And I say only because you're looking at the likes of SK Hynix up some million percent. I mean, if you start looking at the zeros and trying to calculate it, it becomes mind-numbing. How much is this trying to, Jensen Huang trying to say, you guys are looking past us for meteoric growth, but we have more meteoric growth ahead of us?
6: Absolutely. I mean, it is really hard to anniversary the kinds of years they've been having. I think we see something similar sometimes with Alphabet as well, where they are, in my mind, the clear, undisputed leaders in AI. But because they're already doing so well, it can be hard to sort of get the market to continue to be as excited about them when they can go look at something like SK Hynix and say, oh, we can take this from a somewhat undervalued Asian market competitor to a borderline overvalued, right, U.S. stock that everybody wants to buy into. And so the price action gets more muted as your company sort of just goes from strength to strength versus starting from behind and really kind of going up and to the right.
5: So what do you think this does for Intel? How much does this hurt them?
6: I'm not sure it'll hurt them. I think that the reality is that these are different businesses in terms of where their core businesses are. If anything, I think that it could actually help people pull back and say, wait, are we properly valuing the Intels of the world? Because we've sort of put them a little bit to the side and said their chips aren't as high tech. This isn't where the future is. It's kind of NVIDIA or bust. And so if anything, I think that longer term, that chart could actually start going back up.
5: You mentioned in your original note the 90s are back in this summer. Well, Intel was king in the 90s. PCs were king in the 90s. Do you see this market, people saying NVIDIA is getting into this because potentially people are going to have to upgrade because of AI? Are people going to be using PCs in the future?
6: Yeah, I mean, day to day, right? We maybe aren't using PCs all the time. I'm talking to you from a laptop right now, right? We don't necessarily use the sort of big desktops that we grew up with. But a lot of enterprise does. And we saw that with the Mac Mini kind of surge because people wanted to get their hands on them for Claude. And so while we don't think of this as kind of a consumer play, I think that certainly in enterprise, yes. And then the other thing about these inference chips is they have a big play in phones as well, and that's something we certainly all use all the time.
0: Hit pause on the freakout with that Intel move of 5%, just down the corner of my eye, just looking at this chart of Intel, up by more than 210% on the year so far.
1: Yeah, I'm
0: phenomenal.
1: Not yeah.
5: it's not exactly going to kill the people who've been in Intel from the beginning of the year. And if anything, to Sarah's point, it gives it new cachet. It's such a hot market, even though it's an old market that even Jensen Huang wants to get into it. Well, you know, we got to go where the cool kids are going.
0: Sarah, can I just finish on something a little bit more juvenile? The dancing. The dancing reminds people of Microsoft and Balmer and others too. Is that kind of thing indicative of anything about where we are in this point of the cycle?
6: You know, I think that we are at the hero worship stage. The reality is that Jensen, whoever helps him sort of craft his image, they are masters at it. He is the Michael Jordan of tech CEOs. He really, truly tends to not miss. And so if he is dancing, I suspect that culturally, that is something that is going to be well received.
0: Sarah Kearns of Clio Capital. Sarah, thank you. Appreciate it. Unlike Balmer, most people, even at the time, thought that didn't look cool. Right. Whereas Jensen seems like he's having a genuinely good time. And it's hard to say that Jensen doesn't look pretty cool when he's doing these things.
5: He's not trying to look cool. He's like,
0: he's having fun.
5: This is not exactly somebody who's like trying to get slick moves. Would you rather that, or would you rather the article that came out about Bill Gates having a Mr. Rogers look that everybody was talking about to try to make sure that he was as vanilla as possible and unthreatening? I mean, Jensen Huang, it seems like, is kind of owning himself. I don't know. That's just
0: Jensen on a food tour. He's having a good time.
5: I mean, yeah.
7: Credit to his wife and his daughter, who apparently I've heard him in interviews talk about they're behind his look. So they were the ones that I think said, you know, try this leather jacket look.
5: You can't make that up.
0: He's the guy at the party actually enjoying himself.
5: Yeah, and, and it kind of goes to where he was as a young entrepreneur. That's kind of who he was as well.
0: I'm never the guy at the party actually enjoying themselves. I'm looking forward to leaving without anybody noticing.
5: But
0: really,
5: you never pretend.
0: Go and
7: say
0: hello.
7: You're not even at the party.
5: But yeah, I was like about to say, like,
0: lucky
5: you're not
0: here.
5: You are.
0: You
5: need to know.
0: Let's get you an update on news elsewhere this morning with your Bloomberg brief. It's The Hours, Isabel. It's The Hours. Isabel Lee has more.
8: Hi, John. Celebrity lawyer Abelardo de la Espiella unexpectedly winning the first round of Colombia's presidential election with almost 44% of votes. The results put the conservative outsider in a strong position to become the nation's next president. Asia's largest low-cost carrier, IndiGo, reporting an unexpected quarterly loss. That's amid disruptions linked to the Iran war. The net loss was around $267 million, compared with analyst expectations for a profit of $197 million. Goldman Sachs sees two-sided risks for oil as weaker demand

0: because the output is so incredible, people want to hire more. This is going to show up in our economy somehow soon.
1: Torsten Slok of Apollo agrees. He joins us next, live from New York City. You're watching Bloomberg TV.
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0: stocks adding to gains. All-time highs on Friday, record highs to start June. We look like this, up by a quarter of 1% on the S&P, up by a third on the NASDAQ 100. Under surveillance this morning, AI's labor reckoning.
1: People talk about AI reducing jobs. Complete nonsense. It's causing more software engineers to be hired because the output is so incredible. People want to hire more software engineers. This is going to show up in our economy somehow soon. And so the first thing is useful AI has arrived.
0: So here's the latest this morning. The NVIDIA boss, Jensen Huang, saying concerns around AI's impact on the workforce are overblown. Torsten Slok of Apollo agrees, writing there is zero evidence of job losses because of AI. Non-farm payrolls for May could come in significantly higher than the around 90K expected. Torsten joins us for more. Torsten, good morning. Good to see you. What are people getting wrong?
2: Well, I think what people are getting wrong is this whole notion that it's not only about individual companies, it's what's happening at the macro level and at the

0: Macro level, it's become much easier to open a business. You see this in the surveys from the census of how many businesses are created every week is exploding higher. You're also seeing data from Stripe showing you the number of solo founders of new businesses is also exploding higher. So there's a lot of new businesses that are created. Yes, some of them will probably only be one employer, namely the founder, but a lot of these businesses will also result in a lot more jobs. So it's not only about the displacement that there might come on some micro levels, it's much more about the aggregate where we have a significant increase in the number of new businesses that are formed.
1: It doesn't help, as you know, that some of the individuals at the frontier of this massive push are talking about a white-collar washout when it comes to the labor force. What's your message to them?
0: Well, yeah, this has started actually already in the spring of last year, where there was a lot of people beginning to talk about, well, within 1 year's time, we will already have layoffs and we'll already have entry-level jobs that may no longer exist. But here we are with ADP on a weekly basis for the last 8 weeks, producing 30, 40,000 jobs every week, jobless claims still being low. ISM today, over the last 6 months, ISM has gone up. We're above 50. ISM is likely going to be also high today. And now we have some very strong tailwinds, not only from the AI spending boom, but also from the One Big Beautiful Bill. This economy really is on fire in the sense that we both have strong growth and we also have upward pressures on inflation. And now we also have, of course, the ultimate risk that if AI does result in more job growth, it will be really the miracle drug that both creates higher productivity and also creates higher job growth.
2: That can be true at the same time that John's assertion can be true, which is that white collar jobs can decline as a proportion of overall jobs. If you look at the job growth and where it's come from, it's construction, it's manufacturing, it's in healthcare, it's in education, it's not in finance, it's not in media and media services. So how do you square those two ideas?
0: Well, if you look at also the unemployment rate, so now we'll get more data on Friday. If you look at the unemployment rate for people that are between 20 and 24 years old, that has exactly gone down in the last 6 months. Also telling you that it's not the case that young people can't find a job. There's some issues around what type of job they can get. And yes, maybe they may not be getting initially the job that they wanted. There may be something also about expectations for young people when it goes into that discussion. But the bottom line still really here is that at the end of the day, young people are actually doing really well because the unemployment rate for young people is actually lower than where it was 6 months ago.
2: Okay, to build on that, the conversation yesterday among some of the people who might be entering the workforce in a not-so-distant future, plumbing. A discussion around becoming a plumber because you're going to make a lot of money in plumbing, but you're not necessarily going to make a lot of money going into white-collar workforce. So at what point is that the type of work that is going to be the future of a lot of the job creation? Is that what we're seeing right now in some of the data?
0: Yeah, but I'm also critical of this whole idea that white-collar workers are just going to say, oh, I got fired, I'm just going home in my basement and sitting here rolling my thumbs. Of course, those white-collar workers are going to say, hey, maybe we should open a business, maybe I have some friends, maybe I have some connections from my last job. And I think that that's exactly what's going to make it a lot easier with large language models, with agents, to build a new model. And that's exactly why business formation is going up. That's why the number of solo founders has also been going up. And that business formation will ultimately also result in a lot more job growth.
3: Could we touch on something you said about expectations of those entering the workforce? Are you saying that potential younger generations, if they don't like some of the characteristics of a job, they are going to not go into the workforce and potentially maybe start their own business or do something else?
0: Well, there is certainly a lot of course, discussion around, well, is it because young people can't find a job? They can certainly find a job. But then why are we having this discussion? Maybe exactly to your point, Anne-Marie, maybe we are actually hearing more young people just not having met their expectations of where they could get a job. In other words, maybe they didn't get the job that they thought that they could get. So yes, maybe there is something also when it comes to the expectations of younger households and younger people when they enter the labor force.
3: What you're describing me sounds like entitlement, but we'll leave it there. I want to ask you another question. Do you think the Federal Reserve has been, quote, undergoing a stress test?
0: Well, I saw Jay Powell, of course, yesterday. He did say at the last press conference he was going to keep a low profile, but this obviously is generating some attention here today. So I do think that it is clear that, of course, we'll have new leadership. That leadership is, in my view, absolutely going to be completely doing all the right things and moving in the right direction. But it is a little bit noteworthy that the outgoing chair here does bring up issues just in the, not in the 11th hour, but a few minutes after midnight, exactly this discussion around, well, okay, let's now give the new Fed chair a chance and he can then run with it, which he will do in a very good way.
1: Kevin Warsh, I think, was hopeful that we'd see the disinflationary impact of this massive push towards this technology and they'd be able to have easier monetary policy. Where do you stand on that, Torsten?
0: Well, we probably have to wait a little while for that because initially the AI boom will certainly be inflationary. It's very clear when you look at semiconductor prices, when you look at energy prices, when you look at labor, meaning what is the price of constructing a data center. And it also, of course, when you look at the broader equipment prices, it is also very clear that this is going to be inflationary. On top of the upward pressure on inflation coming from the lagged effects of tariffs and, of course, also higher energy prices. So initially, in the initial phase of the build-out, we should actually expect the AI data center build-out to be inflationary rather than disinflationary.
1: Can we finish on the price of AI? There were some CEOs, not all, but some CEOs excited about the prospects for agentic AI and replacing the human labor force with that. When they start to realize the actual cost of this, will they have second thoughts on replacement?
0: Well, this is also a huge discussion around token demand and token usage. And at the end of the day, token usage is not necessarily the same thing as creating higher productivity. So that's why businesses, as we speak, are exactly trying to figure out how much token demand do we have and do we ultimately need? And will it pay off? And will the price of that token demand also be worth it relative to the cost of labor? So it really is a transition where we will need to figure out over time exactly what does the end point look like? Are we going to get to a point where we'll be much more productive and will be, in my view, probably need more labor and not less labor, especially in the aggregate from the macro perspective.
2: You're pointing to a very much inflationary backdrop, and this comes ahead of the labor market report that we get on Friday that could be hotter than expected if we see the same kind of trend continue as we saw last month. What do you think the Fed's response will ultimately be, given the fact that no one has the appetite to raise rates?
0: Well, this is, of course, the challenge that the expectations for a long time in the dot plot has been that rates are going down and the Fed is going to cut. And now markets and Fed Fund futures are slowly beginning to say, well, maybe there could be a hike coming. And we all know that if there's a hike coming, then it doesn't come alone. Hiking cycles are never just one hike and that's it. It will always be three or four hikes or more. So that's why the market is debating with itself in rates. Well, if there is a rate hike cycle beginning because of these factors that we both have, a low unemployment rate, and at the same time we also have a pressure on inflation, then all those things would certainly argue for the risk to the upside, namely that rates are going to stay higher for longer.
2: The picture that you're painting of both an inflationary build-out of AI plus a labor market that's poised for expansion, not contraction, due to the extra economic activity, is one that could call for a rate hiking cycle. What could you potentially see? I mean, what is increasingly your base case going into 2027?
0: Yeah, because this is the Fed's dual mandate. The Fed has two goals, exactly as you're saying, Lisa, namely the unemployment rate, and that's been going down and is likely to, according to the consensus, continue to go down. And inflation by the end of the year is still, according to the consensus, 3%. So if you're 3% inflation and a very strong labor market, that indeed opens up a much higher likelihood that we will see a stronger economy. Also because of the tailwind, let's not forget, is not only the AI boom, but it's also the one big beautiful bill. And both these things are not sensitive to interest rates. It's really unique. Those factors that are sensitive to interest rates in GDP, namely housing and autos, they are slowing down. But the factors that are driving growth at the moment, the AI boom and the one big beautiful bill, it doesn't matter what the Fed funds rate is doing. We will have an AI boom. It doesn't matter what the Fed funds rate is doing. The one big beautiful bill will continue to support GDP for the next several quarters.
1: Torsten, it's good to see you. It always is, sir. Thank you. Torsten Slok there of Apollo. That last point, an important point for this Federal Reserve. Yes, it's a problem if inflation is running above target. It's a bigger problem if it's been running above target for a number of years. But it's certainly a major problem for this institution if the kind of things that are driving inflation to multi-year highs are out of their control. And if they choose to hike interest rates, you're just beating down the sectors of the economy that aren't generating inflation, the sectors of the economy right now that are really struggling.
2: Ultimately, you've perfectly articulated why we've heard from all these Fed officials their unwillingness to raise rates. They will talk about how they want to move the easing bias, how the risks are two-sided increasingly to the inflation side of things. They aren't talking up their rate hikes and they're not pricing it into their SEPs. So at a certain point, how high does the bar have to ultimately be?
1: The only thing you can do is attempt to, and I think they're trying to, attempt to anchor inflation expectations. Up next on the program, Sarah Hunt of Alpine Saxon Woods. We'll catch up with Sharon Miller of Bank of America. Ed Ahuseini of Columbia Threadneedle joining us as well. The second hour of Bloomberg Surveillance is just around the corner.

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6: Inflation is actually benign and fine right now.
7: Then what are we really left with? Where's this so-called inflation?
8: There's just an embedded narrative that inflation is not a problem.
9: We think that we're going to see a slowdown in the back half.
10: If we come through this, there is some risk of a broader-based economic acceleration.
11: This is Bloomberg Surveillance with Jonathan Farrow, Lisa Abramowitz, and Anne-Marie Hordern.
12: Live from New York City this morning. Good morning, good morning. For our audience worldwide, the second hour of Bloomberg Surveillance starts right now, and your price action looks like this. How many times have we said it? Coming into Monday at all-time highs. Equity futures up another 1/3 of 1% following a 7-day winning streak. On the Nasdaq, up by a third. In the bond market, you'll notice yields this morning across the curve, 2s, 10s and 30s bleeding a little bit higher of 3 basis points at the front end of the curve, taking a bite out of last week's move. With this move here in crude this morning, WTI and Brent up by more than 3%. Brent crude just short of 94. WTI back in the 90s. Going into this week, the week ahead looks like this. Full of economic data through the week. Jolts tomorrow. ADP on Wednesday. Claims on Thursday. Payrolls this coming Friday.
13: And that's where the proof is going to be. Ultimately, if you have higher input costs, higher commodity prices, that becomes a headwind if you don't have the growth to continue with it. If you have the growth and you have the job creation, well, suddenly you have an inflation problem, and that's where the issue comes for the Federal Reserve. On Friday, if we see the unemployment rate drop and you start to see wages paid increase at the same time with a headline number that comes in strong, these sounds will be resounding, not just to remove the easing bias, which remarkably they still have, but to potentially jawbone a little bit more hawkishly going forward.
12: Imagine if they still kept it. Is it June 17th?
13: Aaron Kennan.
12: Imagine if they still kept.
13: Aaron Kennan thought that they keep the easing bias because ultimately that is the path of travel. Maybe it ultimately is. But without pain, you start to see where is the rationale right now.
12: The guess for Friday, 89K is the median estimate in our survey. The range is 125 at the high end, 50K at the low. That's a decent set of forecasts for payrolls this coming Friday.
13: Absolutely. And that would be welcomed by this White House, especially when you have an unemployment rate that's still close to 4%. But the issue is not right now for the jobs market for them. The issue right now is, of course, of what is going on with inflation and the concern with gasoline prices. And based off the president's Truth Social post at 1:03 a.m., it does look like he's looking for more time, for more of a leeway, roadmap, breathing space from Congress and some people that he says are, quote, chirping about the deal, because he's saying to sit back and relax, it'll all work out in the end. Well, we've been here how many times before, and we're still not at the end.
12: And yet here we are, and crude's at 90. It's not at 110, 120, 130, 140, 150. It's not at 200, which is a number that was thrown out there by some people in this commodity market 3 months ago.
13: Tripping, yipping. I just like sitting here thinking, like, what other adjectives are we going to have going forward? This is, to me, ultimately, one of the conundrums for the market. Is the reason for oil prices not being higher because of the jawboning? Because people listen and they're like, oh, okay, it's like, we're all getting to a resolution. Or is it because inventories have done the heavy lifting, to your point, the fact that there was more crude on the water, and that there are some ships getting through. And that is ultimately what a lot of people keep pointing to, despite some of the physical shortage warnings that we keep hearing.
12: It's been a managed shortage.
13: Yeah.
12: Big time, and that's helped out without a doubt. There's a big fat cushion there supporting things, helping ensure that people get supply. It's not to say that we haven't had shortages in certain places in the world. We have in Asia. Certainly haven't experienced them here stateside. What's been phenomenal, really, is that we haven't seen the price shock in a bigger way in America either because of this massive inventory drawdown.
13: Well, we have the Strategic Petroleum Reserve. We have the inventories being drawn down. The issue is what happens when we get to very low levels. And you hear from the oil companies, and they're saying June is going to be a critical month. But to Lisa's point, how much can you quantify what is getting through the Strait of Hormuz right now? You just saw from the IRGC this morning that about 15 ships they allowed through. You heard the New York Times reporting that CENTCOM over the weekend talked about their reporting 70 ships they got through. We have reporting that ADNOC is getting some of their products out. It's hard to quantify exactly how much is shut right now, shut in when it comes to the Strait of Hormuz.
12: Equities aren't blinking. Crude's up again. Futures still positive by 0.25%. Coming up this hour, we'll catch up with Sarah Hunt of Alpine Saxon Woods with stocks adding to all-time highs. We'll catch up with Sharon Miller of Bank of America on how small businesses are spending big on tech. And Ed Al-Husseini of Columbia Threadneedle on the growing odds of a rate hike later this year. We begin this hour with stocks kicking off a new trading month at fresh record highs. Sarah Hunt of Alpine Saxon Woods writing, there is plenty of enthusiasm out there, but without earnings, it would be hard for markets to look through some of the clouds on the horizon. Sarah joins us now for more. Sarah, good morning.
1: Good morning.
12: What are those clouds on the horizon?
1: Oh, we just talked about some of them. I mean, you look at where energy prices are right now, and I'm amazed, too, because when we sat here in April and we discussed this, it didn't seem like this was going to be the case if we got to June and we were still in this problem. I think what's interesting is how much, you know, people adapt and you get crude moving in different ways. But I also think there are other, it's a very narrow market. The earnings are being driven very, very small slice. That's a very exciting slice, and everybody's really excited about it, but it's not quite as broad. And if you don't get inflation to back down, you could start seeing some issues into earnings from that. For that reason.
12: It's certainly keeping financial conditions easier than they otherwise would be. Equities are at record highs. High yield credit spreads are tight. How supportive is that for growth here?
1: I think it's very supportive. I mean, I think that's one of the things that we always look for when we think that things might be getting a little worse from the economic standpoint is you look at credit spreads, you look at and you see where things are. Those are so tight. Corporations are raising money. This AI boom is being fueled by a combination of cash and debt, and they're able to raise that debt without too much of a problem. That is very supportive for what's going on. It's the underneath things that are somewhat problematic that could be an issue as we go forward. So far, it hasn't been as bad as I think we all expected it to be.
4: Julian Emanuel of Evercore ISI put out a note this weekend where he wrote this. Record weight in a handful of names is creating a market of stocks, not a stock market. Is that a feature or is that a bug?
1: At the moment right now, it's a feature, especially if you own those stocks, right? But it's a bug for longer term because you don't necessarily want the index to be so highly weighted in just a handful of names that that's all that drives what's going on. And I think right now there are plenty of places where earnings are growing that are part of the giant ancillary build out, but you still have places where you see a lot of potential spending issues and inflation issues as you move along. It's very difficult to not think from a transportation side that doesn't get built into prices. And that's a problem, except for the fact that the larger cohort of spending is from people for whom it's not as much of a problem. But it still ultimately does get there.
4: One of the big challenges that some people have raised is that we aren't seeing the broadening out, that we aren't seeing sort of the beneficial ramifications in some of the economic data and some of the other sectors that could participate. On Friday, we get the labor market report. What do you think is the sweet spot that would give people confidence that the rest of the economy is starting to see that broadening out and not necessarily experiencing such heat that would put the Fed still in focus?
1: I think from a broader perspective, a higher number is going to give people more confidence because it means that companies are still hiring, right? And I think that that's an issue, especially since some of the larger AI companies went on a little bit of an anti-hiring boom. And in fact, they were firing people for a while. But I think, I mean, going forward so far, it's been remarkable how much spending has held up. Even though the soft data has been weak, the actual data has not been nearly as weak as the sentiment surveys would suggest. So I think that that's more of a concern about what's happening. But on the ground, people are still spending a lot of money.
13: When you look at the hiring market, we, of course, and we've been talking about this a lot on this show, what the Standard Chartered CEO had to say. But do you think AI is truly replacing jobs? Or is that just right now the easiest excuse for a lot of firms to turn to?
1: I think it's both. I think it's an excuse for people to get rid of people. But I also think that you're going to have an and where it's going to be people and AI. I mean, software was looked at as a situation that was going to be a disaster. And then all of a sudden, people are starting to realize that you need people to look at the code that the code is creating for itself. So I don't think it's as destructive in the near term, but I think for the companies that are spending a lot of money, they're looking through their payrolls and going, maybe we don't need all the people that we need. And I think that's the problem. It's not so much that it's going to take over the world, but that extra hiring, that extra people that you need right now, they don't need it. And to Torsten's point earlier, you've got this inflationary boom before you maybe get some of the deflationary effect that people are hoping it'll bring.
12: Software just it's had a massive month, up by more than 20% on IGV last month. What's behind the bounce?
1: Well, I think that it was devastated so terribly that it's not a huge issue to see that it's actually not going out of business, that there are a lot of companies within the IGV that are going to be fine, for a lot of companies, it's going to be about growth on the margin and the companies that grow by seat, right? That's going to be more of an issue. But for a lot of other companies, you are integrating that AI with software. It's not going, the software is not going away because the AI is there. You need both of those things. And I think that that's the realization is that it's not as devastating as people thought originally, or at least this past doesn't look so devastating.
12: Yeah, today we're only down by 3-4% now. It was catastrophic a few months back for that particular part of technology stocks.
4: You've had winners, though, and losers, right? Snowflake has been a huge boom in terms of their partnership with Amazon. And on the other side, Salesforce hasn't done as well. So it hasn't necessarily been everybody gaining back what they lost. I do want to issue up a correction. We were talking about plumbers and other people who might benefit. And someone said, why always plumbers? Are electricians, carpenters, and painters chopped liver? No, they are not. I also will recommend to my son, electrician and carpenter work, because potentially that could also be lucrative.
12: This is why you always get a shortage and then you get a glut. I had the same conversations with the labor market repeatedly. How many plumbers do you think we're going to have in 15 years based on this particular push in the last 12 months?
4: Based on the certain current availability. I mean, I welcome it right now because it's certainly a shortage. But you're right. The idea of technical prowess becoming the next trading zone until robots get up and running, and then all of a sudden we have the same issue.
12: You mentioned the winners and losers in software. Let's pick up on that. Microsoft's still down on the year by 7%. Not all hyperscalers are created equally. Alphabet's flying and has been over the last 12 months. What's holding back that name? What's holding back Microsoft?
1: I think it's concerns about whether or not they are growing in the right ways at the right time. Is there something that's going to happen to the software side? I don't know that it's actually, I think that that's more of a reaction to the combination of their businesses than it is about anything specifically Microsoft is doing. And I actually think that that's one place where you could see some further recovery.
12: Oh, you'd go into that name.
1: Well, I think that it's not. Yeah, I don't think that there's anything wrong with Microsoft here. I think actually, because it's been a laggard, there are reasons to think that that going forward, I don't think you're going to be a year from now sitting here going, Microsoft was a terrible investment.
12: Well, 12 months ago, we could have said the same thing about Alphabet, and here we are. Is it too early to pick the winners and losers in technology?
1: I think it is. I mean, I think that's part of the problem, and that's where there's a scramble, and you keep getting these rotations because people think that this is definitely going to win, this is definitely going to lose, and a couple months later, you're like, oh, maybe I was wrong about that. We've got to reverse some of that, or we went too far in that trade. So I think that some of the volatility is definitely on a rotational basis.
12: Sarah, always good to see you. You're going to stick with us. Sarah Hunt of Alpine Saxton Woods. Microsoft's still down on the year, but up 10% last month, up 10% the month before. Software starting to have a bounce.
4: Part of the reason why people aren't necessarily being able to pinpoint winners and losers so easily, first of all, it's always difficult when you're in the early innings of some sort of technological revolution. I was talking to one banker recently, and I said, how is this the similar or different to 2000 and other tech booms? And he said, you don't have a sense of what the ultimate future will look like or what the goal is or exactly how it's going to be used. You don't know when you even are going to reach it. There is a level of uncertainty about the ultimate endpoint that I think is very different than in the past.
12: Futures this morning on the S&P positive by 0.25%, adding some weight to the rally with an update on stories worldwide with your Bloomberg brief. Isabel Lee has more. Hey, Isabel.
14: Hi, John. Israel expanding its ground assault in Lebanon as Hezbollah steps up attacks on Israel's north. Sources telling us here at Bloomberg, the new U.S. proposed ceasefire with Iran would involve Hezbollah stopping attacks on Israel and Israel refraining from escalation in Beirut. The Janus Henderson Global Technology Fund is adding SK Hynix to its portfolio. The fund's co-manager is saying SK Hynix dominance means it may enjoy, quote, a bit more outside earnings growth next year. Shares have already risen 1,000% in the past year. And Anthropic is set to give the EU Cybersecurity Agency access to Mythos. This is the highly advanced AI model. Access to Mythos has been limited since it was first previewed due to fears it could fall into the hands of cyber criminals. That's your Bloomberg Brief. John?
12: Isabel, thank you. More from Isabel in about 30 minutes' time. Up next on the program, keeping credibility at the Fed.
15: If any administration finds a way to remove Fed officials over policy differences, then future administrations will do so as well. The Fed's credibility would be lost.
12: Governor Powell keeping a not-so-low profile. More on that up next with Tyler Kendall, live from New York City this morning. Good morning.

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4: Nine-week winning streak on the S&P 500. We haven't had a weekly decline since March. And since the lows of March, a 20% move off the bottom on the S&P 500. On the S&P this morning, up again here in June by a quarter of 1%. On the Nasdaq, up by 0.2. In the bond market, yields with a bit of a bounce across 2s, 10s and 30s. Yields up by 3 basis points at the front end to 4.03%. With this happening in crude, just a build-up again, a bounce. WTI and Brent. Brent crude up by 3%. Last month, the biggest monthly decline we've seen since spring of 2020, down by almost 20%. That's your bounce this morning of just 3% at $94 a barrel.
5: It's not going to make people cry in terms of this idea that suddenly commodity prices are going to cause demand destruction. It is going to create discomfort, though, for the Federal Reserve. You have to wonder, are yields rising for the right reason or the wrong reason? Is it because there is so much strength in the economy that we can absorb higher prices and it leads to inflation? And ultimately, the answer to that will be on Friday, as well as, of course, Jolt's data that comes out tomorrow. Do we have that labor market impulse that can allow that to continue?
6: But how much more challenging might this picture be when it comes to energy prices, when it comes to how this infiltrates down to gasoline prices? I'm not seeing anything Tehran and Washington agree upon on this moment, besides maybe allowing more vessels to the Strait of Hormuz, which is very helpful for the energy price. But Iran this morning, you have a press report saying that uranium transfer disposal not in the latest U.S. draft pact. I saw another report that they will not entertain the idea of curbing down their ballistic missile program. So when it comes to all the president's red lines, they're not meeting any of them.
4: I noticed that John Bolton was criticizing a deal that hasn't been signed yet.
6: There's
4: Did you
6: no
4: notice
6: deal.
4: That too? John Bolton was getting ready to criticize something that hasn't happened yet. Market was sitting here thinking, I wish this was done and dusted.
5: That's the chirping, and he doesn't like the chirping, and that's what we're hearing.
4: Right. Do you think that's what he was talking about? Maybe.
5: I mean, he's not alone. There's a lot of it going around.
6: Lots of chirping. I think he's talking about Senator Lindsey Graham, that the second he's close to maybe having some sort of, not the end deal on nuclear, but a deal by the Strait of Hormuz, someone says, do not do this. Then you have other individuals, the Democrats, that are saying all of this has been a complete mess. He's talking about all the chirping, I think.
4: You can see why Bolton's upset about anything anyway, given Iran has basically threatened his life.
6: Yes, as well as threatened the president's life, as well as then a number of individuals that were there from Trump 1, like Brian Hook, individuals after they went after Qasem Soleimani. You still have the IRGC saying they want to have revenge for Trump 1 when it comes to Qasem Soleimani. And this administration, I think John Bolton would say that the regime is intact. This administration would say the regime has changed, but John Bolton would say it's still the same regime, just under different management.
4: Crude up by 3% this morning. Makes the Federal Reserve sound like child's play. Under surveillance this morning, keeping credibility at the Fed.
7: If any administration finds a way to remove Fed officials over policy differences, then future administrations will do so as well. The public would lose faith that the central bank will make decisions based only on what's best for all Americans. The Fed's credibility would be lost.
4: So here's the latest this morning. The former Federal Reserve Chair, Jay Powell, saying the central bank has a duty to safeguard credibility, noting straightforward legal protections for the Fed in his first public remarks since he was succeeded by Kevin Warsh. Bloomberg's Tyler Kendall has the latest from Washington. Hey, Tyler.
8: Hey, John. Good morning. Well, as you mentioned, these are those first public remarks that we've gotten from Fed Chair Jerome Powell since he was succeeded as Fed Chair, giving us perhaps a little bit more insight here into why he decided not to leave public life despite departing Fed Chairs traditionally doing so. But his comments come with this added weight, considering that we are waiting imminently for the Supreme Court to rule on a case related to Fed Governor Lisa Cook and President Trump's attempts to oust her. Jerome Powell mentioned legal protections. We know that Section 10 of the Federal Reserve Act of 1913 shields any Fed official from being fired without what's known as sufficient cause, though not historically defined. It's typically been meant to be referred to as malfeasance or neglect of duties related to the job, which is why we've seen Cook's lawyers argue that these allegations of mortgage fraud against her are related to a time before she was Fed governor and don't meet that very high legal bar. Now, Jerome Powell's comments didn't name names, though, as you heard, he said it's all about policy disagreements when it comes to administration stance against the central bank. And this administration has been very forthright with its comments and its criticism, though officials have often defended President Trump's decisions to lobby them against the Fed chair. Now, John, we won't get too wonky here. What the Supreme Court is actually deciding is whether or not Lisa Cook can keep her seat for now while the lower courts decide the actual merits of the case. But really, they're really closely intertwined. We could hear as soon as this Thursday, though court watchers say that it will likely come near the later end of the term, which is later this month.
4: Tyler Kendall with the latest down in Washington. Tyler, thank you. I think you can sit here this morning and say that is not keeping a low profile. You can question whether you should be making those comments just a few weeks ahead of Kevin Warsh's first meeting. But at the same time, it's difficult to criticize the guy because he wouldn't be receiving this reward if it wasn't for the president's attacks on the institution, and the former chair wouldn't be even on the board if it wasn't for the attacks of the president on this institution.
9: And Kevin Warsh would be a completely uncontroversial pick to come in and lead this institution, given the fact that he had support by plenty of establishment figures. At a certain point, this is a controversy of the president's own making based on his accusations. On the flip side, does it ultimately matter? Right now, we're looking at break-even rates. We're not seeing inflation expectations skyrocket. So is that the question around the independence of the Federal Reserve? There are deeper questions for the Fed that we should be discussing, like when the deficit gets to a certain level, does that compromise the Fed's independence just naturally? Because ultimately, their policy will set the interest rate that the rest of us have to pay.
6: That actually will be more important to the market, because as you and Jonathan have made the point consistently, the market does not view the Fed as not being independent right now when it comes to the president's attack. They believe in the institution, but all this might be wrapped up this month because obviously this is the final month for the Supreme Court's term. And as Tyler was talking about there, this really a lot has to do with, he didn't mention Trump, but this has to do with what is going on with Trump pressuring Lisa Cook and trying to oust her from her job. My question is, when the Supreme Court rules on this, what is Jay Powell going to do?
4: Depends what they ruled.
6: Is it time for him to step aside?
9: If they rule with her, then he will. And if not, let's see.
4: Sarah Hunt of Alpine Saxon Wood still with us. Sarah, let's talk about the schedule. Payrolls on Friday, following week CPI on Wednesday, following Wednesday Fed decision. How are things lining up for you?
10: I think that let's go backwards. From a Fed decision standpoint, I think the odds of doing nothing are extremely high. And it's really going to be a question of what the tone is. And to your point earlier, whether or not we still keep a slight easing bias or a neutral bias or a slight hawkish bias, the market is going to be looking at that very carefully. Because interest rates, while they don't actually matter for the spend, there is a relationship that happens with higher rates in the equity markets and technology that don't always accrue well to investors, right? So we don't want to see that would be problematic for markets where they sit right here. I think that the payroll numbers on Friday are going to look pretty good, and I think that we're still in that question of what is a good number versus a bad number, what is growth versus what we were used to seeing with a different immigration picture. So there's a lot of ways to look at that data, and probably you can find good things and bad things in it. CPI is going to be really important, right? Because it's going to be how much is this translating, not just through the energy picture, but into transportation, into higher prices, and that's going to be something that I think is going to be the most limiting right now on the Fed than anything else.
4: You're right to draw a distinction between preparing to change how you communicate policy and changing policy. They're clearly not preparing to change policy anytime soon, based on communication we've had so far. How consequential will a change in communicating policy be at the June meeting? Is that consequential, just slipping into neutral in a moment like this?
10: I think it depends on how far it would go, right? Because if it sounded extremely hawkish, then that people would say that's a really big change. It's going to be incremental. How incremental is that change? And is that something that we have to be adding to the list of things that we might be worried about going down the pike, right? So I don't, it's going to be a question of degree and tone. And if it's not that wildly of a swing, then I think it's less consequential. But if it's a big swing, I think that becomes more of an issue.
4: Does Governor Powell go before year end?
10: I have no idea.
4: Does it matter?
10: I'm not sure it matters so much in terms of how the Fed is going to operate, but I think from an optics and a clashing standpoint, it's noisy.
4: It's really noisy.
10: Yeah.
4: I agree with you. Sarah Hunt of Alpine Saxon Woods. Sarah, thank you. It's getting noisier, not quieter, going into this meeting in a few weeks' time.
5: Yeah, not to mention just the economic backdrop, but also, of course, the political one. The market's moved on. I don't feel like the market really cares about the personal drama and the interpersonal play, because they view Kevin Warsh as a viable option to be Fed chair. They see Governor Powell as under attack, so they don't see it as a consequence to policy. I will say it will be a consequence to policy, though. If you have a jobs figure that comes in hot, you have inflation that comes in hot, and this Fed still is reluctant to signal a rate hike, that will become consequential.
4: So I don't think the market ever cared, to be honest with you. I don't think I had to move on. It was never on it. That's my issue with this back and forth and the noise around it. I don't want there to be a dependency issue with Powell and this institution, that somehow if he leaves, we've got this massive problem. And the way he communicates around the issue could introduce that, I think.
5: Maybe. Let's see. I mean, ultimately, that's going to be the question. At what point does the market start caring? Right now, I was looking at Fed funds futures, really quiet, not necessarily suggesting some sort of complete increase at the long end.
4: Couldn't agree more. The market's just not there on the issue at all. Futures this morning, up a quarter of 1%. Sharon Miller of Bank of America joins us next.
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4: Live from New York City this morning. Good morning to you all. Here's your price action. Equity futures on the S&P 500. Just about positive by a third of 1%. If you find this screen boring, Bramo can tell you more about how she did some plumbing over the weekend.
5: I did. I installed some new toilet fixture.
4: Okay.
5: I was really impressed with
4: What was the fixture?
5: It was like the pump and sort of how you like flush the toilet.
4: Some legit plumbing.
5: Some legit plumbing. We have to like unscrew the bottom. I was like, you know, if everyone's talking about this plumbing, I can do it too. And YouTube really helps.
4: Supported by YouTube, not Gemini.
5: I could go to Gemini if you want to send me your thing. But no, YouTube has a lot of really helpful videos to if you want to do your plumbing yourself.
4: Okay, good to know, Bramo.
5: But you could talk about
4: just the flavor of the very serious conversations that Bramo's having in some of the commercial breaks here. Let's turn to the bond market. Yields look like this. A bit of a bounce. Twos, tens and thirties up by 2 basis points at the front end, 4.03%. Bit of a bounce on crude as well. You'll notice it on Brent and WTI this morning. Still no deal. I've forgotten how many times we've had a deal. I've lost count. I can go back to maybe April 17th when the president told us the Strait of Hormuz was reopening. And then it didn't. And it hasn't since, over the last several months.
5: And remember, last weekend, the president did miss his son's wedding and said that he was dealing with Iran, and there was tons of reports coming out. And Sunday night, Axios had this report that there was going to be, at minimum, an extension for 60 days, and the Strait of Hormuz would be open, the blockade would lift, and then potentially they would work on the harder issues. Well, we are a week into that, and nothing has actually changed. There is one thing. You are seeing more reports, even from Iran itself, saying they're allowing some vessels to go through. The issue is, of course, is we can't quantify exactly what's on that cargo and how much that is. And that is why it's hard to time when potentially, especially definitely some parts of the world, are going to come to a place where they are just really running out of those physical barrels.
4: Equity futures this morning, firmer by a third of 1%, even with that move in crude. As we count you down to the opening bell, 2 hours away, let's get you some morning movers, some single names. Yahira has more. Hey, Yahira.
6: Hi, John. We are seeing NVIDIA shares up 2.3% in the pre-market after it unveiled a new processor focused for Windows laptops, expanding NVIDIA's reach beyond data centers and into everyday consumer devices. But this will be on the high end, so think thin laptops outfitted with AI capabilities. And we are also seeing Microsoft shares rallying nearly 5% in the pre-market because the new chips are being built for the Microsoft's Windows ecosystem. Also on some bullish comments on software from CEO Jensen Huang, which we'll get to in a moment. But also important to note that Microsoft and NVIDIA are the only Mag 7 stocks in positive territory this morning. On the flip side, that NVIDIA news is causing pressure for these names, starting with Intel and AMD. The NVIDIA's new chips, of course, takes direct aim at the PC market, an area they've long dominated. And Qualcomm is not escaping the pressure either. Those shares down 10% since AI-powered PCs is an area that Qualcomm has been betting heavily on for future growth. And CEO Jensen Huang is not done moving markets. Because of him, we are also seeing a rally in the software stocks. After arguing overnight in Taipei that AI agents will need more software tools and not fewer. So that is sending shares of ServiceNow and Salesforce higher in the pre-market.
4: Moving equity markets more than the central bankers are at the moment. Yahira, thank you. Seems to be the way, right? Jensen overnight. It's got a lot of weight in this stock market.
5: The market's moved on from the Fed. They're saying, you're following us, and in the meantime, we're going to follow the dancing queen.
7: We're going to be doing this.
5: Yeah, exactly.
7: Very 60s.
4: Yeah. Okay, very cool. We've all lost it this morning, haven't we? All right. You having fun?
5: No,
4: I know he was.
5: I
4: have literally seen the video.
5: Yeah.
4: I literally know.
5: And yes,
4: thank you.
5: We're having fun.
4: Good. I'm pleased you are. Literally. All right. On a radar this morning, President Donald Trump insisting that talks with Iran over an interim peace deal will, quote, work out well. He's urging Americans to just sit back and relax. Trump's comments come as both sides continue clashing near the Strait of Hormuz. Elsewhere, NVIDIA revealing that Anthropic OpenAI SpaceX will be among the first to use its new Vera chip. Vera will go into full production in the third quarter. It's NVIDIA's first standalone data center microprocessor. And finally, shares of SK Hynix surging 1,000% over the past year. And the Janice Henderson Global Technology Fund is planning to buy shares, betting that a worsening chip shortage will boost profits even further.
5: You could say that this is just chasing the rally, number one. Be skeptical of this. Or you could say this means that even though the rally has already been more than 1,000%, there still could be more to go, which highlights the pain trade of things going higher despite some of the skepticism. Just to sort of some context here, this is an $8.3 billion fund that has outperformed 96% of its peers. So it's not exactly coming from a point of weakness when it comes to performance.
1: It is interesting, though, that they didn't already own so much of this, given the fact that they have Micron, given the fact they have Sand. Disc. I do think it's interesting is when you hear from the co-manager of the Leaders Fund, the customers are so willing to sign these contracts on what you think are fairly draconian terms. I want to know more about some of these draconian terms that some of these chip makers are signing with some of these customers, because it seems like it is so dire and they are just desperate to get their hands on it.
4: The move in that stock ever since the start of this year just hasn't looked back. I keep returning to the MSCI Emerging Market Index to get an updated weighting on things. SK Hynix is almost 7% of that index now. Samsung is close to 8% of it. Taiwan Semi close to 15%. So you're looking at like a quarter of the index in three names. I know I've repeated that a few times, but when people say they want to buy EM, buying EM today means something very different to what it meant 10 years ago.
5: That's the reason why the South Korean KOSPI is up 102% so far this year.
4: Crazy. At the halfway point of the year, just unreal. The impact of AI on the workforce remaining front and center ahead of Friday's payrolls report.
7: People talk about AI reducing jobs, complete nonsense. And the reason for that is very simple. Because the output is so incredible, people want to hire more. This is going to show up in our economy somehow soon.
4: Bank of America's latest business owner report finding small businesses are increasing spending on tech services, including AI. The team writing the following. We view this as a productivity play. Businesses are using these tools to improve employee efficiency and add growth. Sharon Miller, the president and co-head of business banking at Bank of America, joins us now for more. Sharon, good morning.
8: Good morning.
4: It's good to see you. Thanks for being here and sharing this report with us. I've got one question about this report. Where are they getting the money to make these investments? Are they cutting costs elsewhere? Where's it coming from?
8: Well, we are seeing an investment in AI, and as we look at and technology, and when we look at what's happening in the overall experience for small businesses, their spending is up 14% year over year in technology and AI. So they are repositioning some of those funds to invest more into technology, AI, where that can help them with either their productivity gains or with, you know, marketing, all different sorts of things we're hearing from clients.
4: Does that mean cutting staff when you're repositioning money?
8: I'm not hearing cutting staff. What I am hearing is people are holding off on perhaps adding another person. So this is about retaining their employees that they have today, reskilling them. We talked about that a bit at the break, learning some skilled labor, plumbing.
5: Yeah.
8: That was good. And I think that, you know, at the end of the day, what I'm hearing from our clients is that they're just waiting to see what types of productivity gains they can have and what more capacity can they create for their employees.
5: I hate asking this question because it sounds very lightweight, but it's actually important. How do they feel?
8: How do business owners
5: yes.
8: feel today? I would say cautiously optimistic. And as a small business, and we bank 3.5 million small and mid-sized companies at our bank. And when I talk to clients, when I'm in the marketplace, we're hearing there's certainly concerns. And I hear you guys talk about that. Gasoline prices, by the way, when we had our April report, gasoline per small business client on average was up 31% when you look at that spend. So talk about eating into some of the profits, and inflationary pressures. But as a whole, what we're seeing is that ingenuity and repositioning of funds to invest in technology, AI capability, so that they can do more and be more productive.
9: This runs counter to the narrative that we hear from a lot of big box stores and analysts who cover them, who say that they are monopolizing the entirety of the business, that they're gaining share. And you see that with respect to just some of the numbers coming in. They have negotiating power when it comes to their suppliers. They have economies of scale when it comes to deploying AI. How does what you see differ from that narrative that we hear increasingly from the Walmarts and Costcos, et cetera, of the world?
8: Well, I would say that, look, small businesses and medium-sized businesses, they do benefit from some of the downstream impact as well, from big companies investing into communities. You know, there is competitive advantages when it comes to being a smaller company, less than 500 employees. You're going to have the ability to pivot a lot quicker than some of these large companies. Plus, I think it's about the communities. And when I'm out shopping, I do think about how can I connect with my community, help small businesses, and that really helps the economy. When you look at what is really happening in the U.S., small business, that is the backbone of our U.S. economy, creating, 43% of jobs in the U.S. and just everything that's happening within our communities, it's really important that we are supporting them.
10: When you look at some of the pressures, you mentioned gasoline, and across the United States it's very different. We're under $5 a gallon here on the East Coast, but you look at Nevada, Washington State, California, they are north of $5 a gallon. Are you seeing different risks and pressures to businesses depending on where they are across the continental
8: US? Yeah, and then also what they do, right? So if you're in transportation, if you're moving goods, agricultural, you're going to have more pricing pressure when it comes to gasoline. I was in California just a week ago. It was over $7 a gallon when you're looking at the price. So, it does differ depending on what area you're in and what industry you're in. But yes, I mean, there's inflationary pressures, no doubt, and people are looking for ways to control those costs.
10: Are you seeing inflationary pressures, though, outside of that energy need?
8: You're seeing some inflationary, wage growth. When you think about wage growth in the U.S., and we were talking a little bit earlier around, are they hiring more? No, I wouldn't say that they're hiring more than what they have today. But what I would say on average is that we're seeing wages go up, and that's pressure on business.
4: Just for the record, with regards to California, Newsom blamed Chevron. Chevron blamed Newsom on this program just on Friday. Hopefully we cleared that up now, right?
10: There is something everyone can just do themselves. And the California Department of Energy has it out on their website when they take a gallon of gasoline and they show you how much is you're paying for. And so much of that is taxes and regulation that is self-induced by the California legislature.
4: Similar problem right across the continent. In Europe. Sharon, we had Torsten Slok of Apollo on the program a little bit earlier, and he was talking about the amount of people that are starting new businesses in this country. Are you seeing that in signups at the bank as well? Are you seeing a pickup in business activity?
8: We are. We are seeing, we're acquiring new clients. We're continuing to grow market share, and business formation is up. So we do see that and above really pre-pandemic levels. So
4: is it sector specific? What's driving it in your mind?
8: Well, I think, look, there are many businesses that are being formed that won't have payroll, so to speak. So just, individual solopreneurs. When you look at larger businesses, we're seeing those being formed as well, that are planning to hire employees. But I do think that business creation formation, that is not down. In fact, it has increased. And so people are out there, whether it be they have stopped working in the corporate world, getting a, looking at entrepreneurship. But when you think about entrepreneurship and what's happening with wealth in the U.S., 30% of all of the wealth is really held with these entrepreneurs, small and mid-sized businesses. And that's over $22 trillion as you think about what's happening. And over the next few years, we expect at least 5 million of those businesses to either sell

0: for 19 consecutive quarters. We've grown our balance sheet every single quarter, and we continue to invest in the communities.
1: Sharon, it's good to see you. As always, thanks for being here. Thank you. Sharon Miller there of Bank of America on small businesses and business formation in this country. Didn't hate your question about feelings, by the way.
2: Oh, thanks.
1: I think right now sentiment is in focus. It's going to shape policies and actions in a number of ways. And you can see sentiment on the consumer side of things is at rock bottom. So something we all need to follow.
2: Well, I actually think that small business sentiment is incredibly important because it dictates whether they hire, whether they invest, whether they expand, whether they create new businesses. So feelings do matter.
1: Feelings always matter, Brahma. How do you feel?
2: I feel great.
1: Feel good? You feel good?
2: My toilet is working
1: good.
2: Well.
1: Okay. Good. Let's get you an update on stories elsewhere this morning with your Bloomberg Brief. Isabel Lee has more. Hey, Isabel.
3: Hi, John. Defense Secretary Pete Hegseth avoided mentioning Taiwan during a speech at the Shangri-La Dialogue, seeking to convince U.S. allies that staying quiet on Taiwan is the best way to project American strength. Intel is going after NVIDIA. The Financial Times reporting the company plans to ship a new AI chip by the end of this year. The chip will use cheaper memory and cooling technology than its rivals. And the New York Knicks will meet the San Antonio Spurs in the NBA Finals, a rematch of 1999. The Spurs are looking to return to the title for the sixth time, while the Knicks are seeking their first championship in 53 years. Game one is Wednesday in Texas. That's your Bloomberg Brief. John?
1: Isabel, thank you. I've sat here repeatedly and said, not a great product when it comes to the NBA. That is a great product.
4: It's going to be amazing.
1: That is going to get
4: especially
1: a lot of eyeballs on a lot of TVs.
2: Yeah, it only costs, you know, $5,600 for a nosebleed seat.
4: It's cheaper if you go to San Antonio.
1: I'm not talking about seats. I'm talking about as a media content.
2: Yes. Well, I'm glad that you have come around. I'm glad that it took a championship.
1: I'm just saying that this is like, you know, in an ideal world for the NBA.
2: This is the
1: final they wanted.
2: Exactly.
1: Without a doubt. I'm next on the program, shifting the narrative.
5: It is entirely appropriate for Fed officials to be thinking about raising rates. I think you need to have a shift in the narrative from the Fed that needs to take place.
1: Up next, we'll catch up with Ed Al-Husseini of Columbia Threadneedle, live from New York City. This is Bloomberg.

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0: Equity futures right now in the S&P up by a quarter of 1%, up by a quarter as well on the Nasdaq 100. In the bond market, yields with a bit of a bounce, following a bounce in crude as well. Two-year yields high by 3 basis points. Under surveillance this morning, shifting the narrative.
1: It is entirely appropriate for Fed officials to be thinking about raising rates. Our view is that the Fed is on hold, that they are roughly at neutral. I think you need to have a shift in the narrative from the Fed that needs to take place. They need to downweight the idea that this is about temporary forces. They need to downweight the idea that the labor market is not a source of inflationary pressures.
0: Here's the latest this morning. Bond traders looking for strength in Friday's payrolls report to confirm bets on future interest rate hikes. Ed Al-Husseini of Columbia Threadneedle writing, markets have now repriced the Fed's terminal rate by a bit under 100 basis points over the past 2 months, from around 2.5 cuts at the end of February to around a hike today. Seems fair to me. Ed joins us now for more. Ed, good morning.
2: Good morning.
0: You're sort of endorsing market pricing, but as a base case, do you expect them to hike anytime soon?
2: No, I think the bar for that is still pretty high, but it's important for them to create the permission structure for markets to price in these hikes.
0: What kind of steps do you think they take in June to create that permission structure?
2: Well, the obvious one is removing that language around the easing bias. I think that's fully digested by markets at this point. That's been well front run. But I think starting the conversation around what do they see in the inflation story that's concerning? There are elements that have to do with the tariff pass-through, maybe peaking. There are elements that have to do with the AI demand that may just be starting. And then there are elements that are legacy from demand over the course of the past several years showing up in services. What of these parts of the inflation basket concerns them at this point?
0: To cite the current Fed chair, inflation's a choice. What part of that story, the inflationary mix right now, is a choice? What do they have control over?
2: I think ultimately, if you take a step back, you have to have a theory of change for inflation. What's driving it? And the Fed, I think correctly, has put the labor market at the center of that story. So to the extent that they've tightened policy in the course of the past 5 years, they've cooled the labor market, they've brought down wage growth. That's the key transmission mechanism here. And so when they look at the inflation story today, one of the good elements in the background is that there isn't a lot of heat in the labor market. There aren't a lot of factors to accelerate the inflation push that we're seeing at the moment.
3: At the same time, you could argue that there is a financial markets input that is pretty strong into the inflation rate, particularly because it's coming from the higher end, because it's coming from the wealth effect. People feel richer. They might feel miserable, but it's a good time for shopping therapy. So at what point does the Fed want to hike rates to curtail some of the enthusiasm if they're seeing that enthusiasm in markets trickle into inflation?
2: That's a really good point. I think one of the key debates, and we've had folks like, you know, Goolsbee start to surface it, is how much is the anticipation of higher productivity bringing forward demand? Because if it's significant and we anticipate this productivity in the future, that's a positive demand shock that the Fed should start to offset. That's equivalent to the late 90s, is kind of the cleanest analog. On the other hand, if productivity does not materialize, if we're still in the early stages of anticipating this productivity, then the demand shock is relatively weak. That's something we can look through.
3: At this point, based on the backdrop of a Fed that probably is going to be pretty reluctant to hike rates, even if there is a pretty strong labor market and you do have inflation that continues to run hotter, and the fact that globally you're seeing investment pretty substantially coming from governments in a whole host of different metrics, how much do you hate long-end bonds?
2: I think long-end bonds have repriced. It's really interesting if you, you know, again, zoom out, 30-year yields at, you know, 5%, maybe a shade above. There are two questions to ask. To what extent is the Fed going to protect the inflation risk premium further out of the curve? And I think they've started to move in the direction of offering investors that protection, tightening policy in the front end. Again, the result here is the yield curve has started to flatten quite materially. If you look at those spreads between 5-year yields and 30-year yields, they're now the lowest level in about a year. That's a meaningful signal that policy is getting tighter. I like that as a long bond holder. And so I think that risk reward is getting a lot more attractive.
4: Ed, what's different than the peak productivity boom in 1999?
2: It's hard. So that story, you know, it begins in the mid-90s. It ends in the mid-2000s. We still don't have a great, I think, answer as to why did it run out of steam. And so I think the big difference today is we're still in the build-up phase. We're still front-loading demand in the form of AI investment. It's not clear that the productivity boom that is to come is going to be similar in magnitude or duration. It could be a lot smaller. It could be a lot longer. And again, these are bets that the Fed is going to have to chew through as they make monetary policy.
4: What do you think the first meeting for Kevin Warsh looks like?
2: Boy, it's really hard. He's got a long agenda. I think the nice sort of forcing function here at the start of his tenure is we have a little bit of an inflation problem. So issues around Fed communication, issues around the Fed balance sheet, in some ways step into the background. And so it's an opportunity to focus on the issue at hand, which is where do we need to set monetary policy for the next 6 to 12 months?
0: Are you bearish growth? Just the way you talked about market pricing being somewhat tight and being encouraged by where we were at the long end, I just wondered if you're bearish on growth.
2: I think it's one of the strongest sort of consensus points of the market is that growth is very solid for the foreseeable future and that the labor markets have stabilized. If there is a lesson from the course of the past several years is we can be surprised in both fronts. I think the pricing, whether you look at equity markets or through the lens of credit spreads, the pricing for growth is very healthy. There's a lot more room to be surprised to the
0: risks are underpriced. Interesting, Ed. Thank you. A lot to think about there. Ed Ohsani there of Columbia Threadneedle. Just how things were building up in that conversation, that's kind of where my mind started to go.
3: I immediately went to the 2-year, 10-year yield curve, of course, because that's what he mentioned. And it is near the lowest level, the flattest level going back about a year, 42 basis points. Gives you a sense that people are starting to think of this, if you just look at historical reference points, as a tightening in the front of the yield curve, which makes sense based on some of the rhetoric. You just wonder also, if you're a contrarian, that is the most contrarian point of view to take.
0: Couldn't agree
3: because
0: more.
3: Because everybody thinks that this economy is going to grow and the growth is going to surprise to the upside.
0: Difficult to find anyone who wants to take the under on growth right now.
3: Yeah.
0: Like, most people are pretty bullish.
3: Because
0: the engines for growth are rates insensitive, et cetera, et cetera. We've heard it all before.
3: Yeah, one big beautiful bill. You've got AI, a sort of price insensitive buyer. You've got earnings going through gangbusters kinds of levels. So all of a sudden, people are feeling really, really, really, really, really bullish.
0: Interesting trade. Coming up, Peter Chia of Academy. Plus, we'll catch up with Kristin Callegas-Rowland of JP Morgan Private Bank, Nancy Lazar of Piper Sandler, and Noah Weisberger of BCA Research. The third hour of Bloomberg Surveillance. Up next.
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3: Construction and manufacturing, as well as in other related areas. Torsten Slok of Apollo was on earlier saying that he saw job growth actually expanding across different types of sectors as a result of artificial intelligence. Let's get to the horses. You think that if you create an analogy to the horse and buggy, it's unclear whether horse and buggy or automobile to human is the right analogy, or whether it's automobile to horse. Are we the horses?
4: That's my concern. I think, you know, you start any business class, they always go through the buggy whip, and what happened to buggy whip manufacturers who all had great jobs until the automobile. But the automobile was great for the country, right? It was great for everyone. There was huge efficiencies the automobile industry did. I'm looking like, are we the horses, though? Are they actually trying to replace humans this time? There were 25 million horses before the automobile. There's about 7 million now. When you read about it, the horses today have a much better life. They don't do any hard work. They sit there and, you know, they graze. They kill, people ride them here and there. So, you know, maybe we all need UBI. But again, I'm not as convinced at this point that this is going to be great for jobs. I can see that argument, but I also see, like, this is the first time I've really seen a technology, I think, that's going after all our jobs in a different way.
5: But there is also a counter argument to this. Before Uber was coming into a lot of cities, there was people protesting. People are saying we need more regulation because it's going to mean that basically in New York City, taxi drivers will be obsolete. But now what you have in New York City today is more drivers than ever. Uber, Lyft, plus the taxi drivers. Isn't that counterintuitive?
4: You know, I think one thing I've certainly noticed, the price has gone way up, right? There was a price cutting where everything went down, and now I pull up my Uber app. I'm like, oh, man, I better take the train home. I can't afford to take the Uber home. So, you know,
5: there's been some of that, too. But the Uber didn't kill driving or taxis in New York City.
4: No, it changed it. It changed it. And, again, I think all the taxis adapted to an Uber-like sort of thing. So it's grown. It's good. But, again, like, that's one job. And, again, that was... It didn't feel like it was revolutionizing anything. It was still how you get your taxi. Instead of sticking up your hand, you used an app. There were things that allowed people to take advantage of that. The other part of this is, you know, I think everyone's talking about, oh, people are trying to create jobs. I'm not sure becoming an Uber driver and things like that is the same sort of job level as when someone starts a bakery or something where they're going to employ 3 to 5 people. So I'm a little bit skeptical. Birth-death model, once again this year, is a big part of job growth. And for the last 3 years, birth-death model has played a role, and then they wiped down the job by 750,000 to a million, because these aren't the same sort of, you know, new company formation that we had in the past.
6: UBI, how costly is this going to be? Where's the money coming from?
4: You know, it was some of those things. I've really tried to avoid thinking about universal basic income.
6: It kind
4: of just
6: stand it.
4: Gets me wrong. And then all of a sudden, 2 weeks ago, okay, I better start writing about this at least a little bit. South Korea seems to be the first ones that are kind of pushing that direction, right? Their economy is so bipolar, right? It's like you've got this memory and the chips are just crushing it, absolutely crushing it. The rest of the economy, I don't know, you know, they're benefiting, but clearly there's some degree of willingness to share these profits. I feel like the biggest threat right now in the U.S. to AI data center story, it's not the use, it's not corporations not wanting it. It's politicians trying to latch on to some of this negative sentiment, either about the electricity generation, the electricity usage, or the jobs. And I feel this is going to be a political risk more than anything. Maybe that's why I kind of mentioned UBI.
6: Who's got the appetite to raise corporate taxes?
4: Well,
6: could that become a bipartisan issue?
4: You know, who thought we'd have a mayor in New York that on many times seems, you know, very socialist, to say the least. I could see something.
6: That's what I'm watching for. Just if the Republican Party starts to get along with the idea that that's the next step of populism, that you have to do something about corporate taxes.
4: Or maybe it's the Democrats. I feel like there's something bubbling below this that is... There's something unfair about what's going on with AI and electricity. I don't think it is at all. It fits our exact theme that we need to be good at data centers. We need to be good at AI chips, building out electricity. I think we're seeing a reindustrialization. I think it's great for the heartland of America, where you're seeing this growth between the Appalachians and the Rockies. But politicians do seem to be trying to latch onto something. And just the sentiment 2 weeks ago when all we were talking about was every commencement speech where someone mentioned AI was almost booed off the stage. Maybe that's a bit extreme, but there is something bubbling, and it feels like the sort of thing some politician could latch onto. And this UBI seems popular to some people. So that to me would be the derailment, is this becomes a big election issue.
5: Well, there's massive backlash, and you have the extreme right and the extreme left want to do things like taxing Bernie Sanders and Steve Bannon. So this is going to be not just a midterm election issue, but 2028. To John's point, what happens if you see policy that's directed at these companies?
4: Then, again, I think you're going to see a little bit which countries across the globe rush to take this in. Again, the Saudis and other countries in the Middle East want to become the data center caps of the world. That's kind of been derailed a little bit, certainly since the fighting. Depends what sort of peace agreement you wind up with. If you have a peace agreement where Iran still has the ability to have a lot of missiles and can threaten the Middle East, it probably doesn't grow there. If not, maybe they invite this. So I think there's going to be a lot of political wrangling. And some of this is even good. You know, as Canadian, when they all say we're having some interesting conversations, and Canada actually gets a do-over. And we kind of screwed up LNG in Canada. 15 years ago, it could have been us or the U.S. The U.S. has been phenomenal at it, right? It's grown out. Canada kind of got mired in regulation. But all of a sudden, with demand from Europe and other places who want to maybe avoid Middle East. So there are these huge opportunities. And again, I think it's all around this electricity generation, the reindustrialization, the data centers and AI. And you're going to see, I think, even in the U.S., state by state, who rolls out the red carpet or who keeps the red tape. And that's going to determine the winners or losers for the next 10 years.
6: Do you think Prime Minister Mark Carney's figured that out?
4: Whew, I doubt it. Though he has made some improvements. I think he's seeing some of it. I think you're...
6: Okay.
4: Again, I'll go back to, you know, the president says lots of things. The one thing that I kind of remember in the last few months is when he chastised the leader of Scotland and said, you buy North Sea oil from Norway, you buy turbines from China, you have your own North Sea oil that you don't use. That seems idiotic. So I keep coming back. I think they're going to unleash the petroleum and energy companies in Europe. We're probably still months away, but even there, I was just in London, the concept of a changing view of ESG to be much more true sustainability and resilience, it's developing. It's not there, but it's coming.
6: It's interesting to track the politics of the left on this issue and how things are shifting pretty quickly.
3: It's out of necessity. It's out of the reality of the moment. I will just say, when you talk about UBI and some of these populist measures, the U.S. isn't going to be the first place. I was speaking to the Thailand and the Turkish finance ministers. They're talking actively and verbally about some sort of universal...
6: You got breaking news, Bramo.
3: No, I'm not saying I've got breaking news. This is a couple of months ago, but there is that discussion happening around the world, and there are a number of countries that don't see the benefits as much as the potential pernicious impacts on their economies, and those might be some of the first movers.
6: I just hate the idea, and I hope this is not the world we're going to, but I hate the idea of having this centralized power down in the nation's capital who gets to decide what everybody earns because there are no jobs. That sounds like a terrible future to me. If you take aspiration out of society and wanting to climb the ladder out of American culture, is that the world we want to go into in the next 20 years? Do you remember that line from Reagan where he said the scariest words in the world were, you know, I'm from the government, I'm here to help?
3: Yeah.
6: I'm a tech bro, trust me. They're the words that are scaring me right now.
3: Yeah, the idea of work as purpose is something that's really been at the underpinning of the nation. So the idea that we'll just give a payment to everybody and that's going to fly, it doesn't have the same kind of palatability as it does in other places that are more perhaps amenable to that kind of idea. That's why I say look outside the U.S. for that kind of mover, that type of first mover. That said, we're a long way from getting there. Even the fear of that's going to drive policy before we get there. And that, I think, is what people are looking for right now.
6: Peter, good to see you. It always is. Thank you, sir. Peter Chair of Economy Securities. Thought Bramo was breaking news on Turkey just a moment ago.
3: No. I'm just saying that there was an entertaining of that idea much more than U.S. officials currently.
6: Just in case you're in Turkey
3: at the moment. It was not breaking. Please do not. No.
6: Let's keep an update on stories worldwide this morning with your Bloomberg Brief. Isabel Lee has more. Hey, Isabel.
7: Hey, John. Iranian officials addressing the status of peace talks, claiming that, quote, transfer or disposal of its nuclear material is no longer in the latest U.S. draft. Tehran also saying the ceasefire is in effect on all fronts, including in Lebanon, and that the U.S. and Israel are responsible for any violations. In his first public comment since being succeeded by Kevin Warsh, former Fed Chair Jerome Powell highlighted the importance of central bank independence. Powell said the Fed would lose credibility if any president were free to dismiss Fed officials over policy disagreements. And NVIDIA unveiling Vera, a new CPU aimed at energy-efficient data processing. CEO Jensen Huang shared that Anthropic, OpenAI, and SpaceX are among some of the first biggest users of the new microprocessor. The new product will go into full production later this year. That's your Bloomberg Brief. John?
6: Isabel, thank you. Anne-Marie's still dancing. Still.
5: I like to dance.
6: Look, I said he looked pretty cool.
5: He did.
6: Not in a traditional kind of way, just the fact that he's enjoying himself at the party.
5: Yeah, he was enjoying himself. He was at the party enjoying himself.
6: Have you got the mug ready?
5: Took the leather jacket off. Yeah, we're waiting for the bombshell.
6: AMH. Positions the mug so it gets the shot.
5: We need good
8: commercial break.
5: We need good, you know.
8: And partners with the cameraman
5: exactly.
8: to make sure it gets picked up.
5: I was trying to do it without anyone noticing, and John picked
6: yeah,
5: up.
6: Yeah, of course. Up next, your morning calls plus Kristen Callagus-Rowland of JP Morgan Private Bank on finding the next generation of AI winners from New York City this morning. Good morning.
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2: Initially, the AI boom will certainly be inflationary. It's very clear when you look at semiconductor prices, when you look at energy prices, when you look at labor. Also, of course, when you look at the broader equipment prices, it is also very clear that this is going to be inflationary. On top of the upward pressure on inflation coming from the lagged effects of tariffs and, of course, also higher energy prices.
3: Torsten Slokvapalo on the program a little bit earlier on this morning. If you're just joining us, good morning to you. The price action, the score is shaping up as follows. Futures on the S&P 500 adding some weight to the rally, up by 0.2% this morning following a seven-day winning run on the S&P, a nine-week winning streak on the S&P 500. One of the longest streaks we've seen going back to the mid-80s if we make it week 10 on the Nasdaq 100 this morning. Just about positive. With this move in the bond market, yields higher across the curve, particularly at the front end, up by close to 3 basis points. 4.03% on a two-year note this morning. Off the back of this move in crude, WTI and Brent higher this morning by close to 3%. Brent crude at 93.63. That's the price action. Let's get you some morning calls. First up, Barclays initiating coverage on IBM with an overweight rating, seeing a stable growth engine around its very defensible software portfolio. Your second call from Mizuho, raising its price target on AMD to 615 from 515, saying agentic AI should drive demand higher. And your third and final call from the team at Morgan Stanley, upgrading Dow to equal weight, saying the company is maintaining the semi-supply chain shortage better than its peers. Bit late on that one.
4: Especially since those shares have been higher than a lot of people. But it highlights how there still is upside that people are seeing right now, despite the rallies.
3: Not to throw shade. I know that was throwing shade. But all these analysts, many of them have struggled to keep up with the earnings momentum of many of these stories, which is unusual, to say the least.
4: And why a lot of people are still bullish, even though the gains have been eye-popping, to say the least.
3: I should get more sleep. That stock is up by more than 1%. Investors eyeing the next leg of the AI trade as the focus shifts to the physical build-out. Kristen Callagus-Rowland of J.P. Morgan Private Bank writing, power is the bottleneck and private infrastructure is central. Major value creation of next-gen AI winners is happening before the IPO. Kristen joins us now for more. Kristen, good morning. Good
5: Thanks
3: to see you.
5: Thanks for having me.
3: That last line is so important. I'm going to talk about SpaceX. You don't have to. SpaceX founded 24 years ago. So much value creation has already happened for so many of these names. Is that beyond just the three big IPOs people are expecting this year?
5: I do think that the shift in the private markets and the ability to build these companies is something that can't be done in the public markets, which is why within the world of artificial intelligence, when we have these tectonic shifts, everyone's trying to figure out what's the best way to access that. And I think a couple years ago, most folks looked at the Mag 7 and others and thought that was a easy and efficient way to access. And I think some of these now platform companies are making us rethink, given that the S-curve is happening pre-IPO, that maybe the attention should be shifting to private markets. So especially in a world of AI where there's platforms being created, I think people are looking at the private markets and saying maybe there are other things that we should be thinking about as these builds keep happening.
4: How crowded is that trade already, given the fact that this has been going on for quite a while?
5: It's a good question. I mean, I think in private markets, you would say everyone used to talk about the unicorns, companies that were worth more than $1 billion. Now people are talking about the decacorns, because when you look at the unicorns, there are $4 trillion of them. Interestingly, though, if you look at where the concentration happens, almost 80% of unicorns are in platform companies, about 24 of them. So think of the SpaceXes of the world. And so I think there's still a lot taking place where it might take 24 years for a SpaceX to get to where they are today. But I do think AI is accelerating that shift in a lot of these places where there is the bottleneck of what happens to the future of AI. So
4: one of the risks in private markets has always been that for every SpaceX or OpenAI or Anthropic, there are about 150 different companies that have failed and lost everyone's money. And at what point do you see that kind of risk increasing, given the uncertainty of the destination and what's going to ultimately work?
5: Yeah, I mean, I think the reality is in the private markets, everyone thinks that it's hard to be, you know, disciplined around risk. And the reality is now people are raising so often. The CapEx needs for AI are so huge that when you go to raise that next round, it's not happening a couple years later. It's happening 6 months later or 9 months later. So if you don't hit those marks, the reality are you don't get that next funding round. So I do think the opportunity set is huge. I think the dollars at work is large as well. But I do think the people that are, you know, the working versus not working, how quickly that's taking place and being caught is actually happening faster than I would have thought.
6: I know you're also focused on fragmentation around the world and the price of security.
5: Totally.
6: Is that also where you're seeing a lot of money being spent?
5: Well, it's interesting because if you think about AI, one of those next layers when you think about the move into physical AI and the need for security and resiliency, I mean, the reality is that global fragmentation is providing more opportunity sets in the private markets because you have Europe that needs to increase defense spending. That's happening probably 2 to 3 times as to what they've done. You have the U.S. that trade policies are changing, you know, durable realignment to figure out where that's going to, you know, provide opportunities. And then you have China that's trying to figure out how to become, you know, energy and resource independent. So all of those things, I think, are creating a world. The world is becoming more globally fragmented, and so are the private markets, because people are trying to find solutions in every pocket of this, which is pretty fascinating to watch.
3: Is that a world that's getting more expensive?
5: Is what? Say it again.
3: Is that a world that's getting more expensive, that shift from globalization to fragmentation?
5: Likely. And I think it's one where a lot of our clients are concerned about things like inflation and what that's going to mean in the portfolios and figuring out, am I positioned appropriately for it? I think when we look at even our own client base, 20% of our assets under supervision are still held in cash. And I think people need to think about what is the impact of inflation. And I also think a lot of folks look at things like infrastructure and recognize the ability for that to provide some inflation protection. But the reality is 80% of our largest families still have no allocation to infrastructure. So there's a lot of conversations that we're having right now to say, what are the impacts? Where can the private markets provide those opportunity sets? But how are you actually positioning your portfolios? And we'll see how that plays out over the coming months as people understand more of the implications of AI.
3: Kristen, this was smart. Bit of a clinic. Appreciate it. Thank you.
5: Appreciate you.
3: Thank you. Kristen Kallegos-Rowland there of JP Morgan Private Bank. Whenever we talk about that, I always think about the bond piece of the portfolio.
7: Well, my main question was the same one to Sharon Miller, which is all this enthusiasm, is any of it going to change if the Fed were to hike rates, right? Because ultimately, if you end up with a more inflationary backdrop and this need, an existential need for capital, does a rate hike change anything in this? And the answer is no, at least not for Sharon Miller. And it seems similar in this case. And so you just have to wonder, what's the obstacle? I don't know. This is a fascinating morning.
3: It's not going to reshape the CapEx intentions of an Alphabet or a Microsoft anytime soon.
7: Or an entire country or continent.
3: To that point, too, by extension. Coming up, Nancy Lazar, Piper Sandler on whether inflation has peaked in the United States. Plus, Shahara's got some morning movers for you. 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

0: 7 days, no losses on the S&P 500. Haven't had a weekly loss going all the way back to March. Unreal. Equities this morning on the S&P 500, positive again. We're up by 0.2% on the S&P. On the Nasdaq, up by 0.15. Let's get you some single names, some morning movers. Yahira has more. Hey, Yahira.
1: Hi, John. We start with our big mover of the day, NVIDIA. Those shares are up 2.2% in the pre-market after the chip giant unveiled a new AI processor designed for Windows laptops and expanding NVIDIA's reach beyond data centers into consumer devices. The Windows connection also helping to lift Microsoft shares up nearly 4% in the pre-market, but that also getting a second boost from comments from CEO Jensen Huang over in Taipei overnight, saying that AI agents will need more software tools, not fewer. So that is helping to lift software stocks this morning as well, like Salesforce. Turning to MGM, those shares are soaring nearly 15% in the pre-market as the New York Times reports that Barry Diller is preparing an $18 billion bid for the casino giant. He already owns roughly a quarter of MGM and has called the company's casinos and hotels hard assets that serve as a hedge in an increasingly unpredictable world. It's a bet that has been working, with those shares up 20% ahead of this move this year. And we have two catalysts helping to lift IBM shares. We'll start with a more practical reason, which is Barclays issuing its first rating on the stock, marking it a buy. Now the more unusual one, apparently an old video of President Donald Trump praising IBM CEO resurfaced over the weekend. He also said the stock could go a lot higher from here. So that is helping shares soar more than 9%.
0: Yahira, thank you. Appreciate it. Can we do two things? Can we bring up MGM again and then take Cam 2? Just as you bring the stop, just take Cam 2. Bring up Bramo. That's the Bramo Cam. Cam 2 is. Bramo's face when that stock came up. You got thoughts, Lisa?
2: Well, it's just that when I saw the headline that People Inc. was buying MGM, this was like a GameStop moment, that GameStop was going to buy what? Were they going to buy? Shopify or something? I mean, they were going to buy some
0: eBay,
2: whatever, the same thing. No, totally different. But my point being,
0: very different.
2: They were going to buy eBay, and it just seemed like, you know, the minnow was buying the shark, right? And it's sort of People Inc. Well, do we actually can imagine that buying MGM, which has physical assets, et cetera? And then it was Barry Diller, and so then they went down a rabbit hole of, you know, where this is going to be financed. And that's where my mind was going. So I was just thinking, a magazine buying a, you know, casino empire, it just seemed strange to me.
0: You're suggesting sign of froth? Where are you taking this?
2: It's a fascinating tie-up in this world of new creations.
0: Nice, okay. Very diplomatic. Appreciate it. Like a generic magazine you don't want to read.
2: You just think about People Inc. You think about picking up People Magazine. You don't think about People Magazine going out and buying the casino and the hotel empire.
0: True, you don't.
2: But this is the world that we're living in.
0: It caught your eye, caught my eye too.
2: I think it's interesting.
0: Just wanted your response to
2: Thank you. That's my response.
0: Just watching Yahira talk about it and then...
2: Well, I'm also reading about, you know, the concept of what this physical hard assets are and the idea that it could be recession-proof because people feel so desperate that they go and they gamble.
0: I'll tell you what I was reading. Anne-Marie sent me this moments ago from Kit Jukes. Arsenal played football like the ECB had set to run monetary policy, I thought was particularly notable.
2: Pretty harsh. Yeah.
0: Pretty harsh.
2: Spoken like someone who spent their Saturday.
0: If you're not interested in either, badly, seems to be the connection between the two. A steady week of data building up to Friday payroll report. Fed officials growing increasingly cautious on the outlook for rates and the economy too. Bloomberg's Enda Curran joins us now for more. Enda, welcome to the program. When we talk about being cautious on the economy, one very specific part of the economy, the outlook for inflation. And what kind of changes are you expecting to see in the data this week, and how will they inform this Federal Reserve meeting 2 weeks Wednesday?
3: Well, it's a really critical week. As you mentioned, we have several private indicators on the employment market, John. They're all expected to show that the jobs market's in good health. We have a reading on the construction sector, manufacturing sector, the Fed's beige book, where they go out and talk to business people around the country. All of those are expected to send mixed signals, but broadly speaking, one of okay activity. And all of that builds into then all-important payrolls data on Friday. There, we're expecting the unemployment rate of 4.3% and a jobs increase of around 89,000. Now, if that comes in at that level, it would take the 3-month average to the highest in a year. And then you're not talking about a stabilizing labor market. You're possibly talking about an accelerating labor market. And people are looking for jobs gains quite broad based. It's the healthcare sector, it's leisure, it's construction, and also manufacturing because of the inventory buildup due to the Iran war. So if it all plays out like that, at the end of the week, we'll be saying the labor market's in good shape. Certainly policymakers won't be worrying about the jobs market. They will be keeping an eye on inflation, which is what they have been warning about in the last few weeks.
0: And for the last few years, the way the year has mapped out has basically started the year with worries about inflation, got into the summer, worried about the labour market, got into September and started cutting interest rates. Just how this year's building up ended, does it feel slightly different?
3: It does feel different, John. It feels like things have, the pendulum has swung back to the inflation story. We saw what happened with the PCE last week, especially on the annual basis, and it's not expected to get much softer in the months ahead. And remember, it's not just the Iran war story anymore. It's also the AI build-out. And even though that's well understood, there's a feeling that that AI build-out's accelerating and having an even greater impact now on inflation in terms of inputs and the kind of the cost of products involved in that process. So it's bubbling up to this story that at the very least there's upward pressure on inflation to the point where policymakers, not necessarily hiking, I don't think that's people's base case yet, but certainly the idea of a Federal Reserve rate cut this year, the hopes for that have greatly diminished, John. And it's a question, I think, of here of treading water to see whether or not we do reach a tipping point later in the year where the policymakers do have to move on the upward side.
0: And they're looking forward to the coverage from you and the team throughout the week down in Washington. And Karen there, down in the nation's capital. Nancy Lazar of Piper Sandler with a bullish outlook on the economy, writing along with employment entering a sustained expansion. At the same time, inflation is probably peaking. Nancy joins us now for more. Nancy, good morning. Good to see you.
4: Good morning.
0: Put those two things together. So you've got employment entering a sustained expansion, but you've also got inflation peaking.
4: So we're still early cycle when it comes to the labor market. And so we're, over the past 3 months, we've averaged only 50. That's probably going to continue to grind higher. Unemployment rate has just peaked. So wage inflation is still more in a slowing trend than an accelerating trend. That doesn't happen until after the labor market really gets hot. So we're just now moving into a period where people are going, yeah, employment's starting to broadly improve, kind of moving away from the AI headwind, moving away from young grads not being able to get a job. So we're still early cycle, and that makes it easier for inflation to slow. And then at the same time, you know, talk about AI and the inflationary effects. I just disagree with that. I know certain price levels are going up within the tech space. Got it. You saw it in the PCE deflator in April. That's not inflation. That's a price shock, and price shocks are a tax. And if one price goes up, another price goes down, and or you get a shift down in the demand for some of those products. And indeed, consumer spending, real consumer spending on tech products is in a declining trend because of those price increases. And then you've got some unique events going on. The tariff rate has peaked because of the Supreme Court ruling. You're getting tariff refunds. Walmart, I think last week, suggested they are actually going to lower prices in part because of those tax refunds, so tariffs. And more, most importantly to me, and I sound like a broken record to many of you, it's that inflation is always a monetary phenomena. Money growth has slowed significantly. It was over double digit back in 2021. Government spending, federal outlays have actually stalled out. You saw that in the GDP data also in the first quarter. So very, very different monetary fiscal backdrop, which is also conducive actually to slower inflation.
2: The people who had beg to differ, would say you've seen margin expansion at companies, you've had retailers outperform, you have earnings outperform once again, and that services in particular, you've seen prices increase actually pretty steadily throughout the year and at a steadily increasing pace. How do you counter that and say that's not enough to give you a sense that there really is some sort of inflation problem?
4: The consumer is negatively reacting to those increases in the services prices. Airfares are obviously up, as we all know, but real consumer spending on airfares have actually stalled out, gone down, same with hotels. And so in 2020, 21, 22, certainly there's pent-up demand, but also consumers' nominal income growth was 10%. So they could pay these higher prices. Now consumers can't. It's more of a tax on the consumer than it is a sustained shift up in price. Companies are trying. And profit margins being a record high is a good thing, not a bad thing. That's the only way you're going to get a sustained job cycle. If companies are making money, then employment increases. If companies aren't making money, then employment decreases. So it is a very interesting stage of the business cycle.
2: Is this a good jobs recovery? Is this a good jobs market, given the fact that there have been fears that people will be able to get jobs, but they're not the jobs that they want? They're not the jobs that have the same kind of wages that they're looking for?
4: I'm very excited about this job market. We are shifting back into more blue-collar goods-producing jobs, which we destroyed after China joined WTO, which destroyed a whole part of this country. I talk a lot about this. I was just in the Midwest last week. It's fantastic to see the rejuvenation in that part of the country. White-collar job growth is going to continue. The unemployment rate for college grads is about 3 percentage points higher than older college grads. It's always 3 percentage points higher. It's always a more difficult market for younger grads to get a good job. There will always be white collar jobs, but the most important thing is that we are broadening out the labor market, where goods producing jobs are now going to be an important driver. And outside of the Northeast and the Midwest, and the West Coast, that's where the bulk of the jobs are. So it's actually a healthier labor market, one of the healthiest labor markets I've seen in decades.
2: Could both grow, or do services jobs and some of these white collar jobs actually need to decrease in order to see a renaissance of what you're describing for blue collar?
4: Well, you are going to get creative destruction again within the back office. There was an article last week about how back office employment is indeed going to decline. It's declined my entire career because technological innovation is constantly making businesses more efficient, where you just need less people. You go to the airport, you just need less people in certain areas within the services, because you've got all this new technology that's making it easier to check in. So this is just a continuation of the trend. But what that used to be the only job. Now what's happening is, again, you're broadening out the labor market.
0: I wish the airport was a better experience.
4: Yeah.
0: You know?
2: You got to have clear and TSA.
0: Got to have everything.
2: Yeah, you do.
0: And then pick a line.
4: And then gates at the airport so the plane can actually...
2: Yep. I think it's great because LaGuardia now is gorgeous. Yeah. And I will say
0: gorgeous
2: that...
0: Gorgeous is a stretch, Bremer.
5: Yeah.
2: Oh, it depends.
0: Gorgeous,
2: you know, I think it's the B...
5: decent.
2: I think it's lovely. I mean, compared to what I grew up with.
0: Acceptable.
2: Oh...
0: You know, you've been shaped by New York airports your entire life, so that is gorgeous.
2: My bar
0: I understand
2: is
0: it's
2: low.
0: All relative. Very low.
2: I mean, I'm like doing plumbing work on the weekends, but I will tell you, I am very impressed with what they did. I know that, you know, you're not, but...
0: No, it's good. It's an improvement.
2: Yeah.
0: I'm with you, but
2: like,
0: relative to...
2: The, like, fountain, different, like, patterns.
0: That's not going to get me excited.
5: No.
0: Not at all.
2: All right.
0: Nancy, thank you. Appreciate it.
4: Thanks,
0: everybody. Thank you. Really thoughtful way to talk about the U.S. economy right now. Bullish on the outlook. Nancy Lazar there of Piper Sandler, and Lisa there on a gorgeous airport here in New York City.
2: It's so much better than it was. It was a dump.
0: Got to work on shopping, though, haven't we, at some of these airports?
2: I guess that's not
0: what
2: my bellywork.
0: That's where it's
2: you want, like,
0: sort of
2: high-end
0: lacking.
2: Shops. Is that what you
0: decent
2: want?
0: Decent restaurants.
2: Oh, decent restaurants. Yeah, yeah. But it's better than some places. I mean, you should see Chicago.
0: True. Yeah, yeah. Who?
2: Nope.
0: Okay. Let's give you an update on stories elsewhere this morning. They're still asleep, Bramo. With your Bloomberg Brief, Isabel Lee has more. Hey, Isabel.
6: Hi, John. NVIDIA is entering the PC market with RTX Spark Superchip, taking on Intel and AMD. The new chip will debut this fall in laptops and desktops from leading PC brands, including Dell and Lenovo. It will also run Microsoft Windows for ARM operating system. And Anthropic, set to give the European Union Cybersecurity Agency access to Mythos. This is the extremely advanced AI tool. Access to Mythos has been limited since it was first previewed due to fears it could fall into the hands of cyber criminals. And the New York Knicks will meet the San Antonio Spurs in the NBA Finals, a rematch of 1999. The Spurs are looking to return to the title for the sixth time, while the Knicks are seeking their first championship in 53 years. Game one is Wednesday in Texas. That's your Bloomberg Brief. John?
0: Dream final for the NBA. Isabel, thank you. Appreciate it. Thank you for this morning. Up next, we'll set you up for the day ahead. Plus, we'll catch up with Noah Weisberger of BCA Research on the market shift from returning cash to spending it. That conversation up next. We'll

0: Hey, this is Harry Douglas from Freddie and Harry. Stay locked in to the NBA playoffs with ESPN Radio. 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
1: You look at where energy prices are right now, and I'm amazed too, because when we sat here in April, it didn't seem like this was going to be the case if we got to June and we were still in this problem. It's a very narrow market. The earnings are being driven very, very small slice. That's a very exciting slice, and everybody's really excited about it, but it's not quite as broad. And if you don't get inflation to back down, you can start seeing some issues into earnings.
2: That was Sarah Hunt of Alpine Saxon & Woods. The Strait has been closed for 3 months. We've had some leakage, but all but closed for 3 months. Been tallying the scores for you. Over the 3 months, oil's up around 30%. Two-year yields are up around 60 basis points. So you've got an energy shock, bit of a rate shock. Let's check in on the growth shock. The S&P over that period up 10%. The Nasdaq 100 up 21%. High yield spreads are tighter, they're not wider. They're tighter by more than 30 basis points over that period.
3: If you think that monetary conditions have tightened based on the front of the yield curve, think again, because if you look at financial conditions, they've eased. And so how do you explain this? Well, it's earnings. Earnings, earnings, earnings. That's what everybody tells us. At what point are we looking at an economy that would have been an astronomical boom had it not been for the shock coming from Middle East?
2: This could have been just a bit of a dampener to what could have been a massive boom in this economy. And maybe we'll still get one. I don't know. Futures right now in the S&P positive by 0.2%. 7 days, no losses. Here's day eight on the Nasdaq, up a quarter of 1%. Also, here's your day and your week ahead. Lisa talked about earnings. We'll get earnings through this week. We'll get tons of data as well. Later this morning, PMI and ISM manufacturing data. After the close, earnings from HPE. Tomorrow, JOLTS data. Wednesday, results from Broadcom and CrowdStrike, plus ADP, durable goods and ISM services. On Thursday, jobless claims. Friday, the payrolls report. The payrolls report, the headline act for the outlook for data. Let's talk about this equity market. Noah Weisberger of BCA Research with a year-end target for the S&P of 7,700. He writes, tech and increasingly the market is moving from a cash return regime to a reinvestment regime. Many investors assumed falling free cash flow would undermine tech leadership. It has not. Noah joins us now for more. Noah, good morning.
4: Good morning.
2: Good to see you. And welcome back, buddy. It's been too long.
4: Too long. Thanks for having me back.
2: Thank you, sir. Thanks for coming into the studio. That quote, I think, is going to resonate with a lot of people. That's what people expected to happen. What was different about all of this? What changed?
4: So a couple

0: Of things. One, I'll start off in a very wonkish direction, which is if you look historically at free cash flow, what you're getting paid for historically hasn't been like alpha. It's actually been for sector exposure. So you've been long tech and short things that kind of are heavy capex and lag the cycle. And so as tech shifted its stripes, people still wanted to own tech, essentially. I think that's what happened. One. Two, I think people want to invest for growth. As a matter of kind of almost philosophy, do I want to own an equity because it gives me back cash in the form of a dividend and a buyback? Or do I want to own an equity because it gives me access to risk I can't take as an individual? So in theory, that's what you'd want. Historically, that doesn't work, but it's working now, and it's working now very bigly, as they say.
1: Well, let's extend this, and we can take the bigly analogy with us as well. What we're seeing right now is CapEx intensity pick up. The prospect for capital returns has been dampened somewhat.
0: That's right.
1: People are starting to think about a shift from shrinkage to massive IPOs and more equity issuance. Are you saying that's less problematic so long as we get the growth?
0: I think that's right. So again, we have a couple headwinds. There's IPOs coming. Maybe there's some political headwinds after that. And the CapEx theme has run pretty hard. But firms are definitely shifting in that direction. We see not just in the tech sector, but across the board, CapEx is taking up a bigger chunk of operating cash flow, buybacks and dividends a smaller chunk. But the market seems to be rewarding that, not just in tech, but in the other sectors as well. So I think that's a shift in the market psychology. I think the other thing to keep in mind is as CapEx is accelerated and you're burning through free cash flow, you actually aren't seeing leverage increase, except for maybe a little bit in the hyperscalers, but across the broader market, because earnings growth, to your point earlier, earnings growth has been so strong that debt to EBITDA has fallen for the market. It's fallen for the tech sector. Risen for the market, risen for the tech sector, and down a drop for the hyperscalers. But last point, revenue growth plus margin expansion equals recovering ROEs and ROICs. So I think that's what investors are looking at.
2: You sound bullish. You sound like you're positive. And then I look at your price target, which is basically bearish for the moment that we're in, which is 7,700 at a time when we're looking at the S&P currently at 7,580. So you're not seeing very much upside. Why not 8,200? Why not get a little more ambitious here?
0: I'm a complicated guy.
2: okay, duly noted.
0: So our target is from the beginning of the year. If we launched in February, $308 of earnings, a 7,700 target. We haven't touched it yet. We were a little bit below bottom-up consensus when we launched, and we're well below now. So we're like, you know, 340 is where bottoms-up are. I think we want to keep that in sort of in a lockbox a little bit and not market-to-market. But if we revise up our numbers to where consensus are, you'd definitely be 8,000 or a little bit above that. We're going to keep it for now. We do see some headwinds and IPOs. We're going to start to see that as an issue and political risks beyond that. But I think our body language is definitely constructive. We're overweight. You know, all the tech-related and AI build-out stuff, as it were. We're underweight defenses, and I think that's where we want to keep our body language.
2: If you're bullish on growth and you continue to see this CapEx cycle continue to be a virtuous cycle of sorts, then how problematic would it be if the Fed actually hiked rates in some capacity? Because we've been asking everybody that this morning, and the answer has been, not a big deal.
0: So I would do two things. And I agree with what you're saying before about financial conditions broadly, which have been quite easy, in part because of what you mentioned at the start, which is a narrowing in corporate spreads, right? I mean, it's not just the Fed itself. My own view, I always joke around, like, I want to talk about the pre-war period. I don't mean like 1920. I mean, you know, like February. In the pre-war period, we were pricing at a bunch of cuts. And I think, honestly, I'm not sure I could have justified those cuts. And having those come out off of a really visible shock that stabilized, and by that I'm referring to the oil price itself, I kind of feel like we've already put in a lot of that hike risk to stocks. We've taken that body blow, and now we're fine with it. I think the risk is almost two-sided from the Fed. I mean, I don't think they're going to be cutting, but I think we already priced in a lot of that risk. And so I think we're through that. And the CapEx that we're talking about, we see some slowing in 2027, but that's to meet current demand. Like, one thing we noticed very strongly from first quarter earnings, companies are seeing the demand today and they're behind. This is not CapEx that's going to be leading to excess capacity. It's CapEx because demand is so strong. So I think that's, you always get nervous to say it's through cycle and it's not sensitive to rates, but it's through cycle and it doesn't seem so sensitive to rates here.
3: You said political headwinds can potentially happen. Are you talking about political headwinds for the AI space, for these hyperscalers, whether it comes for because people don't want data centers in their backyard or because they might be taking individuals' jobs?
0: I think both of those I would put in that camp, probably more after the midterms and into the next presidential cycle. And so I think that's a little bit further out. But those would be two of them. I mean, one of the things that we wrote about a couple weeks ago has been this long trend higher in margins, which has been incredibly powerful in the long term and then in the very near term. Like, if I think, referencing back your question before, like, where have we been wrong or why aren't we bullish enough? We were kind of moderate on margin expansion for 2026, and that's just been amazing, in part because revenue growth has been amazing and these companies have operating leverage. But if we think of some of the drivers of margins and, like, the competitive landscape in the U.S. over the last 30 years, so big picture hats on, a lot of those things are things that if I were to be a populist, I'd take a hard look at. And not just building in my own backyard for data centers, but things like the corporate tax rate, competition policy, and so on. And so I would put those all on the whiteboard for 2028.
1: No, good to catch up. Let's do this again soon. Thank you, sir.
0: Absolutely.
1: Thank you very much, buddy. Noah Weisberger there of BCA Research. If you're just joining us, welcome. Check out crude this morning, Brent and WTI. Just moments ago, a bit of a break at 90 on WTI at 89. What we do know is that Iran had a call with Japan, and now you're getting some headlines from that call.
3: Yeah, the president is posting on Telegram about this call and saying that Iran will ensure that Japanese ships, their passage of those ships via the Strait of Hormuz with greater ease, meaning basically they're going to allow Japanese ships to pass through. This would be a very big win for this administration because Japan is a key ally. Japan is one of those countries, huge energy importer. They have been struggling. I am curious to know, though, is Japan willing to pay a fee? And is that become an issue for this White House? We don't know. We need more details.
1: That's an important question, but some encouraging signs, at least.
4: Yeah, and a question the market doesn't really care about, because right now the market is saying if you got some sort of passage of ships, at least for now, but you're right, what terms were agreed upon and who else is going to come up with a bespoke deal? Is this what we want? One bespoke deal after another with specific nations directly with Iran.
1: Have we got another month of this? Maybe. We've had three.
4: You mean,
1: why not make it four?
4: Yeah, no, I can tell you some reasons why not.
3: If it's up to the regime, we'll have this until the midterm elections.
4: Yeah. I think we can park this one.
1: Coming up on the program tomorrow, we'll catch up with Ted Mortensen of Baird, Monica DeCenso of JP Morgan, Neil Dutta of Renmark, and Usun Kwon of Wells Fargo from New York City this morning. Good morning. Looking forward to covering a week full of economic data with you. This was Bloomberg Surveillance.
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0: Hey, this is Freddie Coleman from Freddie and Harry. 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

0: need a good laugh? 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
1: With all of the fragility and continued strikes happening in the region.
2: I think that's the perfect way to put it, Danny, because we did hear from both sides over the weekend that diplomatic progress continued as President Trump is now urging this patience. But we heard from Iranian officials who did confirm that the two sides continue to trade proposed amendments on the potential memorandum of understanding. But also in the same sentence, they said that there is still this high risk that the talks could collapse. And that's because, at least publicly, the two sides still feel very far apart on some of the key sticking points, including new this morning. Iranian state media reporting that this potential agreement does not include any mention about the transfer or disposal of Iran's stockpile of highly enriched uranium. Now, perhaps that's not too surprising, considering it is our understanding that this would be a phased approach to an agreement where those conversations about potential curbs related to Iran's nuclear program would be delayed. But it was our understanding that written in this memorandum of understanding, it would explicitly say that they were going to prioritize talks around the stockpile. And it's not just the issues with nuclear. Before that even happens, we know that there are still issues coming up with a deal to reopen the Strait of Hormuz. Yesterday, again, we saw Iranian state media saying that the current draft proposal would give Iran the, quote, exclusive right to control which vessels ultimately transit through, something that we know is a non-starter for the U.S. And then, Danny and Matt, that doesn't even begin to mention that there is still, of course, this risk of escalation. As you say, and said at the top there, CENTCOM confirmed this morning that the U.S. had to block missiles that were coming into Kuwait trying to target U.S. forces there after the U.S. conducted what they called measured strikes against Iranian radar and drone sites over the weekend.
3: You also have Israel continuing to conduct serious strikes against Hezbollah in Lebanon. How are they part of these ceasefire talks, because the Iranians insist that they want Israel to stop striking Lebanon as well as part of the deal?
2: Right, and that's what's complicating this, because so far the U.S. has maintained that Israel is not a party to these negotiations and that that is a separate front, though we do know that it does risk derailing these ongoing talks, because, like you mentioned, we heard just really a couple of hours ago from Iran's foreign minister posting on X saying that any violation of the ceasefire related to Israel and Lebanon would equate to a violation of the ceasefire between the U.S. and Iran. Now, we should say, while we did see what is considered to be the broadest incursion into Lebanon in more than two decades, Israel says that that comes after Hezbollah fired more than 300 projectiles towards Israel. So it is definitely a risk for escalation when it comes to the broader region. And we should also keep in mind here, Matt, that the U.S. has wanted to see Iran's support of proxy groups, militant groups like Hezbollah, rolled into any potential final deal. So it is going to be a narrow line to walk here, as at least for now, the U.S. says that it's not going to derail progress and that diplomacy still very much remains on the table. It is just one of what is turning into a flurry of examples of an uptick in fighting in recent weeks.
3: All right, Tyler, thanks very much. Bloomberg's Tyler Kendall there in Washington. Check on markets right now after a ninth consecutive week of gains, finished at an all-time high. We are looking at continued gains for S&P and NASDAQ futures this morning. Let's get a look at some of the single stocks on our radar. IBM jumping after a video from December of last year of President Trump touting the company went viral for some reason this weekend, and investors are bidding up the shares to the tune of almost 10%.
4: Because time is meaningless. It doesn't matter.
3: It's a flat circle.
4: Yes, I hear that. Barry Diller's People Inc. has offered to buy MGM Resorts. It's a deal valuing it at roughly $18 billion, shares up 11.9%.
3: Salesforce plans to invest $2 billion in France by 2030 after picking Paris as its AI innovation hub in Europe.
4: Ooh.
3: Ever since we started calling Kiev, Kiev, I'm going to pronounce all cities the way local people do.
4: No, it's not the same, because it's the Russian way to call it Kiev, and it's
1: not a Russian place. It's a Ukrainian place. There's no, like, oppressors in France currently, like, preventing it from being called Paris. Anyway, coming up, we discuss a software rally. Anurag Rana of Bloomberg Intelligence joins us now right here on Bloomberg Open Interest.
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2: Let's get out of high interest. Look at what's making headlines around the world. Strategy, the largest corporate Bitcoin holder, sold about $2.5 million worth of cryptocurrency, and that's its first sale since 2022. The co-founder, Michael Saylor, says future sales could help optimize taxes and fund new purchases. The digital asset treasury model Saylor pioneered in 2020 has been under pressure since crypto prices plunged last October. When I asked him, he said, never, ever sell Bitcoin. But I guess he's changed his mind. America's protein obsession is causing a whey protein shortage, sending prices soaring and forcing food makers to reformulate products or pause production. Suppliers are selling out months in advance while companies scramble for alternatives like milk proteins, soy, and pea proteins. Consumers haven't seen major price hikes yet, but higher costs are expected to hit store shelves soon. And software stocks are surging after NVIDIA CEO Jensen Huang pushed back on fears that AI agents will replace software companies. Huang made the comments at a trade show in Taipei. He said AI will actually drive demand for more software tools, Danny.
3: Let's discuss the rally that is unfolding now with Bloomberg Intelligence senior analyst Anurag Rana. Anurag, how nice of Jensen Huang to throw the software industry a bone. I mean, is it as Jensen Huang portrays it? Is AI going to save software?
4: Yeah, no, I think it was very nice of him. And again, you know, he wants to make sure that this large industry, which is, you know, several trillion in market cap, does not go away and keeps on buying his chips. Because, you know, if you go back and look at from December 31st onwards till today, it has been under a lot of pressure. I remember coming into the new year saying, you know, maybe we'll see a revival in the software trade this year. And boom, the first month it was down, I think, 35-40%, all of them. Yet fundamentally, nothing has changed in the last 6 to 9 months. Frankly, you know, if anything, I would say fundamentals have been slightly declining right now, but that's more due to macro conditions, not because of AI disruption. So the last 1 week action is absolutely, you know, spectacular, honestly. ServiceNow is up now 35%. IBM's up about, 30% or so just in a week. So it's pretty crazy what the software and the semi-unwind trend is that's happening right now.
2: Yep. I mean, to your point, Anurag, I haven't looked across the industry, as I'm sure you and your colleagues have, but every time I interview a software CEO, they have fantastic revenue for the reporting quarter and maybe for the current quarter, but looking ahead, annual recurring revenue isn't as strong as it has been. That seems to be a pattern. Do you see that across the entire industry?
4: Yeah, for most of the application software, that's true. And, you know, we think that has nothing to do with AI disruption. That's just the nature of where we are in the IT spending cycle on the enterprise side. Those companies are investing more in hardware, more in infrastructure right now. And where do they take money out from? They take it out from consulting, and they take it out from application software vendors, which are a seat-based model companies. So if a company was growing 15%, next quarter their bookings growth is, let's say, 14 or 13. So it's not as if it's gone negative. It's just the rate of revenue increase is declining. And that has been the theme for, I would say, more than 12 to 16 months at this point.
3: Well, isn't that an issue for the business model if you also lump in AI costs on top of it? Because one, maybe profitability is sinking, or as you say, the revenue growth is starting to slow. And at the same time, I mean, we're talking to Carmen Lee from Silicon Data later, who's launching an exchange to trade inference futures and compute. the stuff is getting really, really expensive. You're finally seeing Anthropic starting to pass along some of the costs along with others. Can you really build a business model where you start to incorporate AI, but at the same time, your margins are shrinking because the big enterprises don't want to spend as much on software right now?
4: That's a very, very good question, but you have to divide it in two parts. That is absolutely true for the AI infrastructure players, which have actually done okay. That's the Microsoft and the Amazons and the Googles of the world. But when you look at the application software industry, they are not seeing that big investments because they are not doing it. They are outsourcing it to somebody else. So their margins actually been holding up nicely. In fact, now they are being so cautious in terms of spending on operating expenses and sales and R&D that they are actually not, they're seeing a margin expansion. In fact, somebody like Workday has said that they may not see a headcount increase for the next 12 months, while revenue is going to be up 12 to 13%. So there are two different buckets that you have to see when you look at the entire space.
2: All right, Anurag, thanks so much for joining us. Always a pleasure to get some time with you. Bloomberg Intelligence Senior Analyst Anurag Rana coming to us out of Chicago. Quick check on markets as we look at headlines coming across the terminal that Iran is going to stop the exchange or has stopped the exchange of messages with the U.S. over the Israeli attacks. This according to the Tasnim news agency. So you can see that this has hit S&P futures that previously were up and now are in the red. And it probably looks the same across. I'll go ahead and type GLCO and see what, there you go. Brent crude spiking even higher right now at 350, but still at 94.60 at a relatively low level.
3: Yeah, we had a huge decline for Brent crude in the month of May, the biggest monthly decline since March 2020 when you had all the COVID lockdowns. So it's coming off that low base. Yes, stocks are lower, but not a huge amount. The big impact is perhaps in bonds. You see yields moving higher across the curve, up 4 basis points, nearly 5 basis points for the 2-year yield for gilts. It's even a little bit worse. It's 5 basis points for German 10-year yields, also up.
2: It's so interesting. So Tasnim, the Iranian news agency, says the axis of resistance is going to activate across all fronts. And I thought this was part of U.S. demands that there would be no more axis of resistance, right? We don't want them to continue giving money to these proxy terrorist groups like Hezbollah. That doesn't appear to be working for them.
3: If anything, it just shows the gulf in some of the rhetoric of the president saying, calm down, a deal is close, and where the reality is actually in the ground, that Israel and Hezbollah are still exchanging fire, and there are still these sticking points that clearly have yet to be resolved.
2: All right, coming up, Citi's Stuart Keiser still sees value in S&P as we enter week 10 of gains for the index. This is Bloomberg Open Interest.
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7: 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It's easy. One, set a reminder with your smart speaker by saying, remind me to listen to Hot Mics Monday through Thursday at 12 p.m. Eastern, 9 a.m. Pacific. Two, when it's time, just say, play Hot Mics on TuneIn. And you're in for unfiltered takes, A-list guests, and the stories everyone else is too scared to touch.

0: The latest headline coming out of Iranian state media, Iran to stop exchange of messages with the U.S. over Israel. This is the president was saying on Truth Social just moments ago that basically keep calm. An agreement is near. Instead, what you're seeing are equities drop. Oil's moving higher. Oil moving higher by 5.5% for WTI. Brent's about 5%. And yields across the curve also rising. Let's bring in city head of U.S. equity trading strategy, Stuart Kaiser. Stuart, I'm struck by we're on day 93. Oil markets remain volatile on any headlines. And I could say, yeah, equities are turning negative, but we're down like 0.2% from all-time highs. Does there, what meets the bar of a big reaction from equities as we continue to see the fragility in the Middle East?
1: I think on the Iran side, you have to see a hot war, you know, kind of pick up again. The market has largely tried to sort of compartmentalize Iran, put it off to the side, and unless oil responds in a very, very meaningful way, and I think in that case, you need kind of broad-based attacks to do that. You know, equity markets are going to try to ignore this as much as they can and focus on the good news, which is earning in the U.S. economy and things of that nature.
2: Which has served you well throughout other geopolitical crises, right?
1: Yeah, 100%. And this year has been absolutely no exception. If you look at forward 12-month earnings on the S&P, they're up $50 already year to date. On a 20 times multiple, that's 1,000 index points. That's a not insignificant amount of support that you're getting from the earnings side of things. And that's probably the key reason that we remained, you know, pretty constructive on risk here.
2: I was actually looking at forward PE estimates on NVIDIA, and it's still only 21 times earnings. Like, that's pretty crazy. We talk about Micron all the time being under 10, but it's just not expensive, this market, is it?
1: No, I mean, it's not. I think, you know, the question there is how durable are those earnings going to be? Eventually, these growth rates have to start to kind of slow down, but we just have not arrived at that point yet. And if you look at, you know, 2 year out, you're still looking at 20% EBITDA growth and 20% sales growth for these kind of Mag 7 and AI broad-based companies.
2: How far out do you go? Like, at what point, if somebody he's like, hey, I just saw that 4 years out, we're going to have a slowdown in earnings. Let's sell.
1: Yeah, you know? I think that's true. I think we're still at the point where the curve is inflecting higher. And if you're in that sort of curve inflecting higher point, if you're anchoring yourself 5 years out to try to rationalize things, you're probably not going to be bullish enough and you're going to miss a lot of this. So I think we're still in the acceleration phase. And if that's the case, then you still want to be long these stocks in our view.
2: All right, Stuart, you're going to stick with us. Stuart Kaiser from Citi here on the desk throughout the open. Let's check on, well, you can see what's going on with markets right now. We're falling. But to Danny's point, from an all-time high, right, from 9 consecutive weeks of gains, from a close of 75.80 in the cash trade on Friday on the S&P 500. So this still looks pretty good, and you have to imagine investors are likely to buy the dip. The 10-year yield at 4.49 creeping higher, and Brent crude creeping higher as well, but still well under $100 a barrel. We're back with the opening bell.
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0: We are moments away from the start of trading on this Monday, the 1st of June. I'm Matt Miller. This is Bloomberg Open Interest. You can see that futures have turned lower now, about 0.2% on the S&P, about 0.25% on the NASDAQ. This after we closed at 78.50 on the S&P Friday. 9 consecutive weeks of gains. We haven't seen that kind of winning streak since 2023. Ringing the opening bell at the New York Stock Exchange. You've got FedEx Freight, a little bit of a spinoff there from the global packaging company. You see Lynn Martin there, president of the NYSE, joining them on the, is it a podium? It's kind of like a balcony there at the NYSE. And then down at the NASDAQ market site, you've got a bunch of employees from Blackline, one with pink hair, which is pretty cool. A lot of them with yellow handkerchiefs, which is not, ringing the opening bell to celebrate their 25th year anniversary. I guess, since their founding, I was looking on the comp function though, and they've lost 71% of their market value in the last 5 years.
1: Okay.
0: So that's not great.
1: That's not great.
0: No.
1: Definitely don't want to celebrate that. Anyway, what I'm looking at this morning, yes, the overall market is down. It was up before we got the latest headlines on Iran ceasing all talks with the U.S., but we were up because of what's happening with NVIDIA, up 3%. It's now making chips for PCs and laptops. They are taking on explicitly Intel and AMD on this. Its RTX Spark Superchip is going to be debuting in computers this fall, Matt.
0: All right. I'm looking forward to seeing how much that matters. Definitely, it's helping today. You can see NVIDIA up 3%. Software stocks also extending gains after NVIDIA CEO Jensen Huang said AI will create more use cases for software. So fighting the narrative that AI is going to eat software's lunch, you can see that's helped ServiceNow shares up more than 6%, Salesforce up 5%, and Microsoft gaining almost 3.5%. Let's bring back Citi head of U.S. equity trading strategy, Stuart Keiser. So AI continues to power this rally. That's no surprise. How broad is it? Because, you know, this market keeps looking for bottlenecks and keeps bidding up other parts of the market. A lot of companies that we never would have thought of as AI, like Caterpillar or Ford, become AI plays. How much can that spread out?
2: Well, I think to your point, like non or sort of more industrial AI is a huge broadening trade. I think that's one of the bigger consensus trades now is you're going to have a global industrial production cycle as these data centers have to get built on, you know, on a global basis in Europe and China and Latin America.
0: And they'll need energy and we'll need software to play with AI and we need laptops from Dell. I mean, it's going to spread.
2: And you need aluminum and you need copper and you need memory and you need analog chips. You need deconstruction. So I think I think people assume this is a narrow Mag 7 trade, but our sort of AI portfolio has almost 130 stocks in it, just to give you a sense of it. So it is much broader than just 5 or 10 stocks, and that's why the market has been able to power higher, even as people rotate out of those Mag 7s a little bit into these other parts of the market.
1: Well, part of the attractiveness, again, of these stocks is their terminal value, of just how much opportunity they have to come. And I was talking with a banking executive in the last week who said the flip side of that is software stocks, because you can say, look, they're still doing good now, and they'll probably be okay for the next 4 or 5 years, but year 6 and onwards, how do you price in what they're actually going to look like? Isn't there some degree to which the losers necessarily need to stay with depressed valuations because you just don't know what the future is going to hold for them?
2: Well, look, I think, you know, as Matt brought up before, you know, what does NVIDIA look like 5 years out? You're talking about how high can that terminal value get. In software, there's a debate about do I have some terminal zero stocks? Look, that has been a little bit on the back burner now, but even if you've all have highlighted a few of the software stocks that have rallied, there's more than a few stocks in that software sector that are actually down pretty considerably. And that's good news, bad news. I think it's good news that people are identifying certain software stocks that are going to be winners out of this and that do have a really strong business case. And then you have some that, whether it's terminal value zero or just much lower value here and those companies ultimately get acquired or rolled up, we'll have to see. But yeah, I mean, it's much healthier to be talking about what is terminal for Micron or NVIDIA than it is to be talking about what is terminal value for, you know, one of these software stocks. But it's an ongoing debate. And, you know, right now it's net positive. I think we can agree on that.
0: I think everyone pretty much agrees on that. You say there's value in S&P calls, but I wonder at what price or at what strike. You know, I mean, how much further can we go from here?
2: You could talk yourself very easily into 8,500 on the S&P in the next 3 to 6 months. And it wouldn't be too Herculean to get there, right? I mean, you're adding $12 to $13 of EPS each quarter, right? On a 20 times multiple, that's 250 index points each quarter. quarter, just simply on, the chronological roll of earnings. And the PE, as you mentioned earlier, has actually contracted almost 5% this year. So it's not too crazy to think, hey, could 2027 EPS be $400? And what multiple do I put on top of that? So look, I think, folks are thinking, above 8,000 probably in the next 3 to 6 months as a bull case.
0: By the way, I don't know if you've seen, Jim Bianco had a chart showing stock market concentrations, and each time obviously there's a peak and then the bubble bursts, starting with railroads in the 1800s, right, and the dot-com peak and burst as well. Does this have to end that way also?
2: I mean, what are the old saying? Things always end badly, otherwise they wouldn't end. So I guess at some point it's going to end in a not friendly way. But we've generally not been too concerned about market cap concentration. To your point, this has happened historically, whether it was energy companies or banks or Intel or, name your sort of really powerful theme, IBM, GE, some of the big healthcare companies. So is it a little more concentrated today than maybe it has been in the past? Yes. But this is just sort of, we've termed it, it's a feature, not a bug of markets, that you have these really powerful themes, those companies get rewarded, you get a little bit of a concentrated index, that theme sort of grandfathers out, and you go on to the next one. So is it going to end well? Probably not, because things just don't normally end well. But are we really, really concerned about the concentration? Personally, not so much.
1: What difference does it make when the things that are leading are so capital intensive? And I mean AI data centers, because we were in this world where basically one of the big bullish theses was there's still a lot of money that wants to get put to work. It means people can keep buying stocks and credit spreads can remain really tight into infinity because there's just so much cash that needs to find a home. What happens if that dynamic starts to flip, that there is more supply, be it in debt markets through AI data centers or the big IPOs come to market, when supply does look more plentiful and maybe demand doesn't change?
2: To us, the way you invest in that is you follow the money. So if you think these companies are spending too much, then almost by definition, the recipients of that spending must be earning kind of above trend ROE. So that is the bottleneck trade, whether that's memory, whether that's aluminum, whether that's, power generation, which is our personal favorite. I think if you believe one group is overspending or paying an unhealthy price for something, then whoever's selling that thing to them must be really benefiting, right? So hate to say it, it's a little bit of a follow the money scenario in this case. The credit story is non-trivial. You're going to have these large cap tech companies are now going to be very large parts of the credit indices. And there's a lot of implications there. Does credit hedge equity as well when they basically have the exact same trade going on both sides? But big picture, again, if you believe someone's overspending, I think you want to target the companies that are the recipients of that spend. To us, it's power generation, but there's various sort of bottlenecks you can chase after.
1: Wait, that's interesting. So as credit becomes remade more in AI's image, it's less attractive to hold alongside equities.
2: Attractive or not, I mean, that's probably a valuation discussion.
1: Sure. I guess it's a hedge then.
2: But to your point, the credit index maybe used to be a lot more financials heavily weighted. Well, now what you're seeing is the Metas and the Microsoft are now finding their way into the CDX indices. So all of a sudden, the sector weightings of those two assets look much more similar than they used to. And, you could argue that maybe means they don't hedge each other quite as well as they used to.
0: This reminds me, by the way, of Blessed Are the Cheesemakers.
1: Say more.
0: Because of the whey protein shortage, and we're talking about the difficulty that product makers are having getting whey protein. The only way you get whey protein is from the cheese makers because they separate the curd from the whey.
1: Invest in the bottlenecks. Invest in the cheese bottleneck.
0: Exactly.
1: I like it. Stuart, thank you very much.
2: Thank you very much.
1: Do you have any cheese thoughts before we depart?
2: Buy cows, I guess.
1: There you go. Stuart, thank you. Bullish on both the S&P and on cows. City head of U.S. equity.
0: Bullish on cows. It's fantastic.
1: That is good, yeah. Equity trading strategy, Stuart Kaiser. Let's get a check on your equity market. We're about 9 minutes into your trading day, and wouldn't you know, we're positive. Despite the fact oil is spiking this morning, despite the fact yields are also spiking over reports that Iran is cutting off its exchanges with the U.S. over displeasure at Israel, continuing to trade strikes with Lebanon and Hezbollah. NVIDIA, that's what's leading us here. Thank you, NVIDIA, for allowing to add 26 points to the S&P 500. I imagine to say that without that, we actually wouldn't be gaining, considering we're only gaining 2.2 points on the S&P, but that would be another all-time high. The chip maker makers are doing well as some of the software stocks, thanks to Jensen Huang saying, hey, software, it's going to be using AI. I mean, it needs it. It needs it to be buying. Enterprise software needs to be buying AI applications in order for this to all make sense. Amazon, Alphabet, Tesla, Apple lead the declines. AMD, you also have some of the competitors. Now that NVIDIA is getting into the PC market, Intel, Qualcomm, those all declining. So if you look at the sectors, only two are gaining, and that's enough for this overall index to be gaining. That's, of course, tech with NVIDIA and energy as the price of oil strikes, rises. And then on the downside, you have consumer discretionary, because what suffers as gasoline goes higher, it's consumer wallets, and thus consumer discretionary underperforms. But we're still a little changed to slightly higher this morning now, Matt.
0: All right. With only two industry groups gaining, that's pretty fascinating. Coming up, SpaceX is forcing Wall Street to rethink mega listings, and the IPO's success or failure could have significant implications for the market and investors. That's next. This is Bloomberg Open Interest.
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1: This is Open Interest. You're looking live at the Principal Room. Coming up, an interview with Michael Shiba, the head of Mercedes-AMG. He joins us at 10:40 a.m. New York time. This is Bloomberg.
2: If I were to tell you that oil was up 5.3% and you didn't see this, you would assume that stocks were at least a little bit down. Instead, we have an equity index that's a little changed to higher. And for the NASDAQ, still 0.2% higher, because all that matters is AI and the fact that NVIDIA is up this morning. Let's get you

0: number might be better today as the build-up of inventories on the back of the Iran war has an impact, and of course the ongoing story around the AI boom there as well. So, and that's a kind of a theme expected for most of the indicators this week, but that they're all meant to point towards, you know, reasonably solid activity, mixed pictures in some areas. Obviously the Fed Beige Book will give a very important reading on sort of manufacturers thinking at the moment as well, but it's all expected to be somewhat positive leading into that big jobs number on Friday.
1: You know, right now traders are betting on rate hikes, no longer on cuts this year, but Veronica Clark from Citi last week was on Surveillance and said she still expects one to potentially three cuts this year because the labor picture is going to be so bad going into this summer. She's going to be on at 5 a.m. later this week, and she'll have a chance to either repeat or revise that, because the jobs picture doesn't look that bad right now, does it, Enda?
0: No, it looks like it's quite good, and if we get the figures on Friday as expected. So economists are looking for 89,000 in terms of jobs added in the month, Matt, and then you're talking about an unemployment rate of 4.3%. Broad-based hiring, healthcare, construction, leisure, even manufacturing, as I mentioned, because both the AI boom and the inventory story linked to the Iran war. So if those numbers come out the way economists expect, on a three-month average, that would be the biggest gain in a year. And then they're talking about, is that a stabilizing job market or an accelerating one? And obviously that's what's really turned the tables for Fed policymakers right now. If you listen to them over the past couple of weeks, they're all saying, I'm less concerned about jobs now, more worried about inflation headed in the wrong direction. So it's not getting into a game of who's right or wrong on rate cuts or rate hikes, but right here, right now, policy is certainly on hold, and those officials at the Fed are warning that they're more worried about price gains than anything else.
1: I don't think it's unfair to throw you a curveball in the yen because your economist concerned with the global economy, and I'm sure you've been watching this story unfold as we all have. A spike today pushes the Japanese yen back towards 160 again. What is the Bank of Japan to do?
0: Well, so in Japan, it's been a big story of tradable inflation there, Matt, as you mentioned, and the currency has been at the center of it. We had that back and forward, you know, several times at this stage over the past couple of years in terms of will the authorities intervene or not, and they have intervened at times. But I think the warning from the BOJ is when it comes to inflation that they are expected to pull the trigger at some point soon. It's a question of when. And because of their import, their dependence on large amounts of imported energy, for example, the food story also quite relevant there in terms of what's happening, and it's linked to the exchange rate. So it's front and center to the Japanese policy story, and I think it's one why a lot of people expect Japanese policymakers will have to tighten rates at some point over the coming months.
2: And just quickly, but isn't this the global story and part of the reason why U.S. yields are being pressured? How much of it is just about not just the BOJ, but the ECB, the BOE that are also facing this pressure and maybe look more likely to hike than the U.S. is?
0: No, totally right, Danny. It's commonality. It's big move up in yields. You know, it's partly because of the Iran and the energy story. We all know that. But there's also a feeling that, you know, we're just rolling from one shock to another, go through them over the years, pandemic, inflation, Ukraine, Iran. And there's kind of a feeling now that inflation is where it is. It's going to be very hard to get back to targets for central banks. They'll have to tolerate maybe it's floating above those targets for some time. And that means higher interest rates than they once were.
1: Thank you so much. Enda Curran out of Washington. We have ISM manufacturing data coming out next. This is Bloomberg.
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0: Hot Mics with Billy Bush, streaming on TuneIn, your front row seat to the American zeitgeist. 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
3: We are 30 minutes into the trading day, swinging back and forth between slight gains and losses. This is Bloomberg Open Interest. I'm Matt Miller.
4: And I'm Danny Berger. All of that being driven by what's happening in the price of oil and the latest headlines coming out of the Middle East, with TASM reporting that Iran has stopped exchanges with the U.S., both through intermediaries and texts over displeasure with Iran, with Israel strikes. So, yeah, we were gaining at one point thanks to NVIDIA. But again, with oil up more than 5%, it's difficult. Now up 7.8% for WTI, difficult to hang on to gains.
3: We do have economic data breaking right now on the terminal. ISM manufacturing coming out better than the previous reading and better than anticipated on the headline. We got 54 compared to prior reading of 52.7, and the survey was 53. So beating that, also better than expected on prices paid. The reading came out at 82.1, and we were looking for a big strong 85. So that's good news. New orders also better than expected at 56.8 compared to 54.5, and the employment number a little bit stronger at 48.6 than expected compared to 48.2, although still pretty dismal on a lot of those measures. Joining us now is Meredith Whitney, one of Wall Street's most influential voices, known for her bold market calls, sharp economic insights. She's advised CEOs, central bankers, and regulators for more than two decades, and we appreciate you joining us on this program. Let me get first your take on the economy. As we see these ISM manufacturing numbers roll in, I think a lot of people expected, and we'll find out still this week, job market weakness. It's looking a little bit better than anticipated, but inflation is also higher than we may have expected.
4: Right. So wages aren't keeping up with inflation. I don't see any data that shows me that inflation is moderating or even slowing down or even moderating. So that's going to persist. But the economy is going to be doing well. I don't know where we're going to get 5% like Hassett talks about, but it's doing well because the high end is spending. The low end doesn't account for that much of spending, and you've got incredible CapEx. So it's doing well. I never thought that unemployment would be that much worse because of AI. And I used the precedent when with e-commerce. So in 2000, you had less than 1% of retail sales in e-commerce, and you had over a million retail employees. You have basically a million retail employees at 18% e-commerce. Same, customer-facing employees. So that was never a part of my thought process. So jobs, I was worried about jobs at the lower end as people cut back, but people have not cut back that much.
3: Yet.
4: What you do see at the lower end, people are cutting back on groceries to be able to put gas in their tank to get to work. And you saw that probably was a bigger driver for Walmart because they're 60% grocery. And it's not a big driver for Dollar Tree that reported last week because they're less grocery. But when Dollar General reports, they're more grocery. So you'll see it there.
5: I was just thinking, because I was having a conversation with the private capital executives, and I'm heading to Super Return next week. So I've been talking a lot about what are people investing in? And it seems to be in two buckets. One is obviously AI data center build out. But within that, it seems this acknowledgement that all of the tech things, especially software, look risky now. So what people want to invest in are like HVAC rollups, dental clinics, pet care clinics, various things that are very much so in the real world. Is there almost, because of the investment
3: and recession proof
5: and recession proof too, but to me that suggests that's a lot of investment in this economy. That's actually kind of a wider breadth of jobs than software companies that maybe didn't have a lot of cash flow and didn't have like hard things and real things. Is there almost this, you know, counterintuitive move with AI that the real world stuff becomes more attractive and that's actually healthy for the economy and maybe a wider breadth than in a world where like software and tech was kind of the only game in town?
4: Well, AI is data centers, and there are a lot of services that are around data centers, HVACs, et cetera. Those are great cash flow businesses, so I'm not surprised private credits, private equity and credits going into them because they're always attracted to cash flow rich businesses. And the medical roll-up has been going on for several years. So I think they're AI adjacent things that are real world. Look at electricity companies, utilities. You know, those have been great. And there's this enormous wealth effect created by AI too, which give more people a ton of money to invest in a giant HVAC for their giant McMansion.
3: I mean, look at the Ford Motor Company. You know, since the end of April, it was trading at $11 a share, and now it's up to $17.
4: Yeah.
3: Just because they're going to use the giant batteries that they were going to make for EVs that no one wants to buy anymore for hyperscaler data centers. So how much does this broaden out? Do you think it's still very too narrow, too concentrated for the kind of gains that we've seen in this market? Or is it really broadening out to so many different sectors and affecting so many different Americans that it's going to lift the economy?
4: I think it definitely lifts the economy, but you know, it lifts the economy more for the higher end people. So there'll be jobs, but you know, a lot of the AI companies talk about, oh, well, there are going to be so many electricians needed and there'll be so many plumbers needed. But it takes a long time to get to a master electrician level where you're making a good wage. So that, you know, we're heading in the right direction, but we're not there yet.
5: Can I just ask, what difference does it make to be undergoing all these investments in this project to building things out if rates are staying high? Does it make any, obviously it feels to make no impact anymore, but money isn't cheap anymore. Cash isn't free. Does it make a difference if rates aren't coming in as we continue all this spending and debt markets just see huge amounts of issuance?
4: Yeah, it's interesting because so many companies are offloading the capital investment and renting, you know, they're basically doing, like, you're renting from other, you know, they're outsourcing the debt issuance. So it doesn't matter for some of them. And then I wonder with the companies that are putting on so much debt. I mean, Meta is putting on a massive amount of debt. But their bet is they can outgrow it. So, you know, on a long-term basis, yes, rates are higher than they were in 2020, but they're still not prohibitive.
3: What do you think about the circular economy that we talked about for so long with NVIDIA and OpenAI? I noticed last week, I think Apollo and Blackstone are selling $35 billion or thereabouts in debt. But Broadcom is going to backstop that debt so that it can be used to buy the Google chips that Broadcom makes.
4: Okay, I mean, this is exactly what I'm talking about. So it's, they'll backstop it, but they never, I'm sure they're not intending, like, in their mind, they're not thinking that they're going to have to backstop it. And, you know, I don't know the cost of debt for Broadcom, but the cost of debt for the guys who are issuing debt is good. And they are also frequent issuers, so the market knows them well. So those deals will theoretically go better than, you know, a less frequent issuer.
5: We were having this conversation with Stuart Kiser, and I thought he made an interesting point that credit markets are starting to look more like equity markets in that they're becoming more concentrated around tech. Because before it was financial institutions were the big issuers. Now you're starting to have a lot of the tech companies, the mega caps, the hyperscalers issue just crazy amounts of bonds and all over in all different geographies at all different tenures. What difference does it make if you have something an index for credit that starts to look a lot more like the S&P 500, and you start to have concentration issues in that.
4: Well, you've had concentration issues in the past in the debt markets, famously TMT, and then you worry about, you know, there was a massive, the last time I can remember, obviously this is, you know, dwarfs that, but in the 90s, you had massive investment in building all the cable, and some was overbuilt, but there was a huge concentration in TMT, and famously, J.P. Morgan took $5 billion write-off, which was a lot back then. So it's a question of who's holding the debt.
3: We're talking about two separate classes here, right, Meredith? On the one hand, you've got the top-tier consumer as well as the top-tier companies that have no problem issuing just an endless amount of debt. And there's so much cash that it makes sense. On the other hand, you've got the bottom almost 50% of consumers that are struggling to cover credit card debt with rates that are like 20-25%, right? How does that work out in the end, especially for an economy that's so consumer driven?
4: Well, it doesn't. I think that so 45% of households make less than $50,000 a year. And the same households are qualified as less than prime or subprime. And they're being cut. They're being basically
3: Issued credit.
4: Not issued credit. So where they go is into the shadow banking market, which are all private companies. So it's not easy to find numbers for them. So people don't focus on them. But they're really bad. So a group of lower income employees is accessing daily wage access. So they're not living paycheck to paycheck, they're living payday to payday. And the growth in that industry is upwards of 100% per annum. And people aren't using that once a year. They're doing it once or twice a month. And the other thing that's growing dramatically is pawn loans. So if you can't, so the regulated banks and credit card companies, they're not lending to a big swath of Americans. So it makes it much more expensive. So when you owe money, when you have debt that's really expensive, you're burying yourself digging yourself into a deeper hole.
5: Meredith, does that also mean, because whenever we listen to the big banking executives or look at their earnings, we, you know, say, oh, we're getting a read on the consumer. They all say consumer is healthy, that the health of credit looks really good. That it's resilient. But is it less of a measure now just because of what you're talking about?
4: It's a great point. It is not a measure if you look at the banks anymore. And it had been in every prior cycle. So the Wall Street Journal ran with a story that there were 13%+ delinquencies, 90-day-plus delinquencies with consumers. And that doesn't comport with what the banks are showing at all. And the banks are the big credit card issuers. So, J.P. Morgan's 90-day plus delinquency is 1.1% in the first quarter. The credit quality is pristine because 45% of households don't have it. It's at the very, very high end. So I just don't think it's a leading indicator. Bank credit is not a leading indicator anymore.
5: That's so interesting. Meredith, you're going to stick with us. Much more to discuss. That's, of course, Meredith Whitney. Let's first, though, get a check on your equity markets about 40 minutes into your trading day. And we are slightly lower. And I say slightly. I mean, we're basically unchanged for the S&P and the NASDAQ. As oil weighs on this market, Brent crude up 6.4%. Yields go higher by about 7.7 basis points after reporting from Iran's Tasnim, saying that Iran has stopped communication with the U.S. after the president earlier said to keep calm and a deal was getting closer.
3: Let's take a look at some of the single stock stories we're watching for you this hour. NVIDIA is now making chips for PCs and laptops to take on Intel and AMD. Those shares up 4% in change for a $5 trillion company. That's going to be a pretty big addition to the indexes. Its RTX Spark Superchip is set to debut this fall, though, of course, that business will still be dwarfed by the GPU sales.
5: Yes, correct. By the way, the other side of this trade is software, and they're having a very good day also because of NVIDIA. Jensen Huang said that AI will create more use cases for software, and that's enough to create a rally. ServiceNow up 7.8%.
3: And shares of IBM continue to gain, indicative of, the meme stock feeling of this market, because a video of President Trump praising the company's CEO went viral, but it turns out that video is from December of last year, and yet it is still driving, to some extent, IBM shares. You got to think that they're also gaining on the back of the NVIDIA.
5: The NVIDIA thing, yeah, because also Dell is, Microsoft is.
3: Lenovo is, which is the company that bought IBM's PC business.
5: I really hope there's reason to it besides an old video. Coming up, we're going to get more with Meredith Whitney as Berkshire Hathaway bets big on the U.S. housing market. You're watching Bloomberg Open Interest.
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3: Let's get out of high interest. Look what's making headlines around the world. Oil prices are jumping on reports that Iran has halted message exchanges with the U.S., casting doubt on efforts to extend a ceasefire. West Texas Intermediate crude surged over 6% to $93 a barrel, fueling concerns that higher energy costs could reignite inflation. Treasury yields climbed while stocks fluctuated after recent record highs. Meanwhile, President Trump said talks with Iran would ultimately work out well. It always does. Media mogul Barry Diller is making a bid to take control of MGM Resorts, offering $48.30 a share for the nearly 74% of the company they don't already own through his company, People Inc. The offer values MGM above recent trading levels and reflects Diller's belief that casino resorts remain resilient with physical assets and digital growth opportunities that AI can't easily disrupt. And Berkshire Hathaway is buying homebuilder Taylor Morrison for $6.8 billion in cash. It's Greg Abel's first major acquisition since succeeding Warren Buffett as CEO. The $72.50 a share offer is a 24% premium, and Berkshire says it plans to eventually combine its home building businesses as it doubles down on the U.S. housing market.
5: And back with us for more on this is Meredith Whitney, known for sounding early warnings ahead of the housing-led financial crisis. Meredith, the home builders have just been performing so poorly. They've really been beaten down. There's a lot of stuck assets in the sector. What do you make of this idea of buying maybe what are value assets, trying to do a roll-up, combining them? Like, is there some value to be had in this sector?
4: Sentiment is so bad that you could think that it was like deep value, but I don't know what improves in the, you know, of course, at the nadir, you can't see any light in the other tunnel, but at least the existing housing market is on track to be worse than last year, which was the worst year on record in terms of sales. So people are sitting on their hands, and it's, you know, in real estate, they always talk about the five D's, diamonds, diapers, divorce, downsizing, and death. And you don't have those things.
3: People are, that is amazing. I've never heard those five D's.
4: That's the real estate jargon. So people aren't getting married, so they're not getting divorced. And their diapers, you know, the fertility rate is, you know, at an all-time low.
3: Diamonds are grown in labs now and much cheaper.
4: And I'm not, you know, the concept of the American dream, of owning a home, I don't know if that's fading a little bit. And I say this because you see a record number of men between 24 and 64 living at home with their parents.
5: And 64?
4: Yes. And between...
3: Well, you have to at that point, right? I mean, you've got to take care of your parents if you're in your 60s.
4: Yeah, but these are men. That's not women. And it's usually the women who are... So I don't know where that chicken and egg in terms of that's because of an affordability issue or it's because men's labor participation is so low and they're on disability. And I don't know what all the different things are that lead into that. But I just don't see the demand for housing, other than population growth is expected to remain relatively, is not going to be that strong. Now, that said, we need to build a lot of affordable housing, and I don't know how they're going to address that market, but there's repurposing that can be done. But in terms of just like actual new buyers to the market, you don't see it. And 60% of homes are owned by households over 60.
3: Well, that makes sense. You know, when you say that these guys are living in their parents' homes, I just think maybe their parents have sweet houses because the baby boomers have so much wealth, right? We talk about this silver tsunami all the time, and I don't know what the latest estimate is, but it's upwards of $75 trillion for that generation alone that's going to be passing on to, I guess first they pass it on to their wives because usually the wives outlive the men, and then to the children, right? That's got to do something for the U.S. housing market.
4: I think at the very high end, I don't know that the men are living with their parents necessarily. So the concentration of wealth at...
3: I was being a little tongue-in-cheek there. My point is that the money is going to be passed on eventually, right? One of the big problems is that people just can't afford houses right now.
4: Right. And what I'm saying is that people may not... Like, the idea of renting may be more attractive to some people than it had been historically. So do you see the long-term home ownership rate of 65% coming down to lower 60s. And I don't know, but it should be on the table for thought.
5: Is how much of it is also just opportunity cost that the housing market looks expensive? If you buy it, this idea of it being an investment doesn't seem as likely. And at the same time, why not just put all that in an S&P 500 fund and get something like 20%?
4: So thank you. That's the other part of the equation. So you see more people investing and the gamification of the market than saving for a house, because it's unlikely. It's hard to imagine that home prices have the same trajectory from 2026 to 2030 as they did from 2020 to 2024.
3: It's interesting because we subsidize, right, the housing market to such a huge extent in this country, and it's an important industry. So I wonder if you see that continue, that being increased, those subsidies. This administration seems to want to subsidize growth. They've done it pretty well with the Big Beautiful Bill, and will they go further with the
4: they
3: housing industry?
4: They floated an idea about having seniors not have to pay property taxes.
3: Well, they wanted to buy so much mortgage debt, right? Which they did, but...
4: Right, no, sorry, not having to pay capital gains when they sell their homes.
3: Right.
4: That would be an incentive. But what AARP says, you know, the golden book for seniors, is that they want to age in place, and they don't want to relocate. They don't want to downsize.
3: Right.
4: And maybe that's just inertia and they don't, you know, they like their, they don't have to because so much of their, they don't, you know, 74% of seniors don't have a mortgage. So
3: they don't want to. But if Florida really boosts the homestead allowance and lets you have no property tax on, you know, your primary home up to like $500,000, that could force a lot of people to become, what do you call it?
5: Snowbirds.
3: Snowbirds. There
5: yes.
3: you go.
5: Yes, my right. parents literally included in that. They don't want to downsize and they're becoming snowbirds.
3: Well, I mean, a lot of people will have to, right? Because you can't have that many homes. But it's such a fascinating topic, Merrick. Meredith, we're so happy to spend some time with you, have you here with us. Thank you so much. Meredith Whitney there of the Meredith Whitney Advisory Group. Still ahead, we're going to speak with the CEO of Silicon Data, Carmen Lee, on plans to launch a new AI compute futures market. And we're going to talk to the CEO of Mercedes AMG. 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
4: This is Bloomberg Open Interest. I'm Matt Miller. Check on stocks. We've been swinging back and forth between gains and losses, driven higher by the AI trade and pulled back a little bit by concerns about the lack of a deal with the U.S. and Iran to extend the ceasefire. S&P right now unchanged, but it closed at 7580 on Friday after 9 weeks, consecutive weeks of gains. The NASDAQ up, although also unchanged at 30,343. You can see that NVIDIA is up 5%, so that's got to be a help. AMD is down 3 and Intel is off 4 1/3 because they'll be challenged by NVIDIA in the PC market. And then software makers, well, Microsoft, because Windows will be used on those PCs, and software makers higher because NVIDIA CEO Jensen Huang said there's still room for them and they'll continue to be boosted by AI. This is Bloomberg.
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3: Wall Street is betting that AI compute could become the next oil market, and Silicon Data is at the center of that push, providing the benchmarks behind CME Group's new AI compute futures market. For more on what this means for investors and the future of AI, we're joined now by the CEO of Silicon Data. It's Carmen Lee. Carmen, thank you so much for joining us. And I remember when this story came out that you were launching with CME. It's so interesting because it's true for every other commodity. You can hedge it, you can buy it, you can sell it. So what is the significance of launching AI compute futures?
4: This is going to be critical for the whole ecosystem to hedge their volatility. Think about from people long GPUs, even your cloud, your hyperscalers, your design house, your bank, right? The skill is tremendous. We're not talking about here a few billion here and there. We're talking about trillions as a society, how much we're spending every single year, and the number is only increasing. The last thing you want is volatility and unpredictability and intransparency, to be honest, right? So you need indices that can be tradable, hedgeable in our future exchange, which is more standardized, regulated, and people have access, really, to hedge it and a duration you're looking for, right? That's one thing data future has a tremendous, really, benefits to people. If you have exposure from year one to year three, do that. Use year three to year five. You have specific duration you can hedge with.
5: So, I mean, it makes total sense. But I know from following cars and bids, bring a trailer, all these used car websites I spend on my, you need the sellers to show up. How are you going to get them to make that market?
4: So we have both sides of markets very nicely. We have the natural long GPU folks, they will be seller of the futures and all the put options. If you are naturally short GPU, meaning mostly AI companies or enterprises, you're buying compute because you're short, right? You should long GPUs. So we do have both set of participants that express interest.
5: But how have you built that? I mean, have you been traveling around the world, meeting with OpenAI, meeting with, you know, neocloud businesses, meeting with, Jensen, like setting all this up?
4: Jason, I'd love to meet with you. So I'm actually on the way to Taiwan tomorrow night for Computex, right? So we are actively meeting with new cloud participants, design houses, AI startups. It's been a tremendous time to bring people on board with us. And also the service providers, right? Financial services, the banks of the world, right? They're helping their clients not to only hedge FX risks, which is great. You need to hedge big component of their cost, which is GPU or token.
3: What happens though when you get, you know, this market opens up, it becomes more liquid and you get speculators on it? Is there a scenario where speculation itself drives up the cost of tokens?
4: Depends on, it will be challenging. I feel like speculator market makers, obviously they have strong opinions, but the most people I think going to trade our products going to be natural hedgers, right? Because they do have a big exposure, right? Globally, not just North America, right? I literally just talked to someone in Middle East. They're building amazing megawatts data centers, which is great on NVIDIA chips. We want to help them to hedge. They want to hedge. Not only we want them to hedge, right? So we do see tremendous undertaking for natural hedgers coming first.
5: It's an idea that when I first heard it, I thought, of course, like it makes total sense. Which is why I wonder if other people have also thought of it. Like, are you worried about competition?
4: So we definitely the first group of people into this particular ecosystem. It's very intuitive to me. I have a background in financial services and data, Bloomberg data. So we basically pioneered the whole pricing architecture for GPUs. So 2 years ago, before we started, people were thinking about, should the indices be per flop? Which doesn't quite make sense to me, because whatever financial product we come up with should mimic in the spot market. How we paying GPU today from consumer part of client
5: Wait, what does that mean per flop?
4: it's a normalized mechanism. So almost like per megawatt in a way, like per unit. But it doesn't really work like that in GPU world.
5: So flop is a size?
4: Like a unit of a calculation.
5: Right.
4: On the GPU itself, right? Cycle, whatever, right?
5: Got it.
4: But doesn't really translate well if you are paying per GPU per hour. That's how you, that's your bill comes up to be. You're paying 1,000 hours this month, whatever, right? And you want to hedge that. You want to be very transparent, easy to translate, to hedge that in the futures market. So we come out with architecture. Obviously, we're the first one to launch GPU indices on Bloomberg Terminal last year. And then we announced the CNE partnership this year. But there are competitors coming in, which is, I think, is good enforcement. Say, hey, the market truly needs this.
3: By the way, beyond just the potential to hedge it, it's interesting just to see the data itself. And I mean, we have that of your token expenditure index, basically. I guess this is the price per million tokens. This thing has more than doubled since the end of last year. Carmen, I thought the you know, in a world post DeepSeek, the consensus was the technology is going to get more efficient. You have these open source LLMs that will make things cheaper. Why then are you seeing this real crunch when it comes to prices for AI and tokens?
4: So this is a daily measurement of the effective prices across a basket of models, including closed source, open weights models. So you're right. Open source, open weights model are traditionally cheaper than the closed source models we have. However, this is expression of people's actual use cases, usage of models. People might not want to use open source models. People might want to offer the pricier but supposedly better closed source models. That's why you see the price is a lot higher than open source weights only.
3: So what does that mean then with all of these companies that are basically saying, we're going to start using AI and it's the future for us? And then they run into a situation like Uber had, where they basically said, we ran through our entire year's token budget in just a couple months. Are we about to see a real bottleneck when it comes to costs and these companies' ability to afford what's going on, especially, again, if they're turning to the more expensive closed source models, not the cheaper open source ones?
4: So there's two drivers for price going up. Number one, your model selection. You cannot always choose a open source, open weights model. That'll be cheaper, maybe sometimes 50% cheaper, but you know, depends on ROI for your use cases. Number two is the overall GPU cost. You think of GPU as input to generate tokens. If GPU price keep going up, it will be pretty challenging for the provider to say, we're going to slash token prices, because they need GPU to create tokens, right? If the GPU price can be managed, right, and you can make a case why potentially token price can come down. So there's two main drivers for token price going up. And then I have to say that, you know, consider doing four contracts on tokens, locking the prices now.
5: All right. Awesome to have you in here. Thank you so much for joining us. Carmen Lee, Silicon Data, founder and CEO, formerly of Bloomberg.
3: You know what I go back to again? It's like the Ray Dalio thing. The reason chicken nuggets can exist is because he built them hedges for the ingredients that go into chicken nuggets. It's kind of what like Carmen is doing. The reason that data centers can exist and build out further is because you create this market.
5: I hadn't heard that Ray Dalio thing on chicken nuggets, but I get what you're doing. So, Carmen, thank you so much for joining
3: us. Chicken nuggets is so much less complicated.
5: I don't understand it. So wait, the reason chicken nuggets exist is...
3: So basically, McDonald's was trying to solve for the problem that the cost of making chicken nuggets was really volatile, because it's not only the chickens themselves, it's the feed of the chickens, it's grain prices, it's all of these things.
5: The panko.
3: Yeah, the panko, correct. So Ray Dalio basically worked with McDonald's and the exchanges to create a way to hedge it, to create futures for all these different products and give them a product saying, here you go, you can make your chicken nuggets and not worry about the cost because there's a really good hedge for you now.
5: Cool.
4: This is great. Like electricity prices and co-locations, everything is the chicken nugget, the GPU's chicken nugget price.
5: You and Ray, Carmen. You and Ray meeting with Jensen at Computex in Taipei. Thank you so much. Let's get a check on what's going on in the markets right now. Well, not a heck of a lot in terms of the indexes. Very little change. The S&P 500 down 0.1%, though still trading at 75.70. The NASDAQ up 0.04%, trading at 30,300. 43. The interesting thing, I think, is to see yields start to climb a little again, over 450 on the 10-year right now, and to see Brent get back up closer to $100 after a massive monthly drop. We were looking at, you know, 110, 100 and teens for the last weeks and months, and now we're still in the 90s at 97.47.
3: Biggest monthly drop since March 2020 during the pandemic. Some of the single stocks that we're watching this hour, Hewlett Packard Enterprise announcing a server that will use NVIDIA's Vera CPUs. The company is set to report earnings after the closing bell. Shares up 5.3%.
5: Shares of FedEx's former freight division are falling on their first day of trading as an independent publicly held company, but only by 0.3%. That's FedEx Freight holding for you at the NYSE. And Michael Saylor's strategy, following through on a pledge to sell some Bitcoin, which is so weird because whenever I talk to him, he says he would never sell Bitcoin. But they did offload $2.5 million of the cryptocurrency, which is just like 32 tokens.
3: Coming up on the show, Mercedes-AMG is going all in on performance EVs. We're going to speak with the head of Mercedes-AMG. That conversation coming up next. This is Bloomberg Open Interest.
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0: Principal Room. Coming up on The Close, an interview with Sidley Austin partner Kai Liikefed on shareholder activism. That's at 3:30 p.m. New York time. This is Bloomberg. Electric vehicles are getting faster and more powerful, but the market may be getting numb to the numbers. Mercedes AMG is betting performance drivers still want something more than speed, along with the launch of its new GT four-door coupe. Joining us now is Michael Shiba, head of Mercedes AMG. And Michael, great to have you on the program. My colleague Hannah Elliott was at this launch. I hear Brad Pitt may have been behind the wheel of that car. And it is shockingly fast, amazingly powerful. I think 1,153 horsepower, 1,475 pound-feet of torque. Is that enough to sell these vehicles? Do you have buyers?
1: Hello, good morning, Matt. Great to be here with you. Of course, you know, at AMG, at the heart of AMG, the powerhouse was always at the center of everything that we did. And with our electric AMG GT, we are now taking this to the next level. Actually, we are introducing a completely new category to the performance segment, which is the category of electric V8s. And so definitely we are observing the market. We have done thorough analysis on everything that's going on in the market. And this is why we also do many things different to our competitors.
2: Just on that, because except for Ferrari, maybe we can get into that in a moment, it is a luxury market that's pulled back from EVs, from BEVs. Why is your calculation different than your competitors? Why lean into this?
1: First of all, it's very important to know that our strategy at Mercedes AMG is based on two pillars. So first of all, we will continue to further invest into our combustion engines, actually for two reasons. First of all, it's all about more and more performance. So the engines shall be and stay and become even more exciting and incredible. And at the same time, of course, we want to make sure that they comply with the current and all upcoming regulations. So our new V8 is about to be launched in the second half of this year. Furthermore, actually, we are rolling out our new six-cylinder engine to our combustion engine lineup. But at the same time, of course, we are doubling down on performance EVs. And here with the all-electric GT four-door coupe, this is the first proof point in our strategy. And with everything that we put into that technology monster, like our V8 mode, we said it's really, really convincing and appealing product offer, because customers actually will not have to sacrifice anything. Rather, they will gain the exceptional performance that EVs deliver, but as emotional as our combustion engine cars have always been.
0: I hear you saying that, but I have to say I find it hard to believe. And I'm driving a V8 every day, Michael. I have owned and loved a Mercedes V8. I'm very much looking forward to the flat plane crank that you're going to put out first in the S-Class and then in AMGs. But I like the vibrations. I want the sound. Yes. I like to build up the revs and shift gears. You know, the EV doesn't have that kind of, the EVs I've driven so far haven't had that kind of heart and soul. Are you saying this is going to really replicate that?
1: And definitely. And, you know, Matt, I think you have lived for a while in Germany and you have enjoyed the Autobahn, I guess. This is why we have taken a completely different approach to that AMG GT four-door coupe, because this car has everything. It has the V8 sound. It has the vibrations. It has actually the gear shifts. So when you sit in that car and you drive it, it feels like a V8 on steroids. So it's like a high revving, fast gear shifting V8 powertrain, but it's electric. So actually you need to drive it. And of course you are more than invited, for a test drive at one of our dealerships in the U.S., soon.
0: I have,
1: so definitely, you need to experience it.
0: I really want to, because, you know, all of that stuff makes a car for me, but I can see also how you would do it through suspension, through isolation, depending on which way you want to go. Do you have buyers for this car? I mean, have you already, can you share with us maybe what your order book looks like?
1: Actually, we have just had the sales release last week, but at least from all the messages that I received from the best of our customers around the world, actually, there seems to be a lot of excitement in the market. And now we are starting to getting the production ready to start the deliveries in the second half of this year. So we are very optimistic that this car will be a success in the market, not only in the U.S., but also in the rest of the world.
2: Michael, just listening to the excitement you say that people have and contrasting that with Ferrari and the widely panned Luce, I mean, did they just mess this thing up? Is it that there is a market, but it's, I don't know, that you need to be more careful with design? What's the takeaway from this thing?
1: I think questions about Ferrari are best answered by the team from Maranello. I think they have a great performance brand with an amazing heritage, and they have clearly chosen a different approach to when it comes now to electric performance. But as head of AMG, let me focus actually on the all-new GT.
0: That's a fair point. And I have to say that I have fallen in love with, well, the first GT, the SLS, and then the GT, and recently have driven the GT63, the E4 performance version, which is, in my opinion, one of the most incredible releases of 2025. I'm just wondering if this new electric car is going to help you drive sales, or if it's going to be more of a regulatory vehicle, is going to help you sell more cars, because you do sell a shockingly large amount of Mercedes' overall revenue.
1: Yeah, you know, last year in the U.S., we sold more than 50,000 cars. And in our strategy, we definitely have a growth strategy here. Yeah, over the past 3 years, we have worked actually diligent on our strategy to reshape and focus our portfolio. Our plan is to sell roughly about 200,000 cars at the end of the year, coming from a little bit more than 140,000 AMGs last year. So our plan is definitely to grow. We have taken many decisions. All the products are now in the making, and you just need to stay tuned, because we are going to launch more than 27 cars in the next 36 months from Mercedes AMG.
0: All right, I'm going to be looking.
1: So there is a lot of interesting cars to come, but here, actually, as I said before, combustion engines and electric cars, everything. So our customers can decide whatever they want.
0: Well, I'm definitely going to be looking forward to it. Michael, as you may know, Hannah Elliott actually picked the GT63. It's the GT63S Performance. There are a lot of letters and numbers there, but she picked it as her favorite car of the year, and she reviews cars for us at Bloomberg Pursuits. Thank you so much for joining us. Michael Shiba there, head of Mercedes AMG. I hope we get to talk to you a lot more. And if you don't already, please listen to my podcast with Hannah. It's called Hot Pursuit. I'm here in New York. Hannah's out in L.A., so it's a bi-coastal weekly podcast for car lovers. And if you get a chance, test drive the Mercedes-Benz GT.
2: Who was most recently on the pod?
0: We had Zach Brown
2: on
0: the podcast talking about his attempt at the Triple Crown, although then they didn't win
2: Indy. And then Montreal happened, and it was not a good one.
0: Well, and Indy in the same weekend was a tough one for them.
2: Yeah, very true.
0: But he's doing a fantastic job. And McLaren is the only company to have won, the only team to have won a Triple Crown in racing.
2: They still need to improve them.
0: Coming up, gold falling as U.S.-Iran peace talks drag on. We'll bring you our medal spotlight next. This is Open Interest.
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4: It's time now for our metal spotlight, and gold extends losses after a report that Iran will halt message exchanges, with the U.S. casting doubt on a ceasefire renewal. Let's get more Bloomberg Intelligence senior commodity strategist Mike McClone. Mike, it's always a good moment to take a step back and try to understand what's happening with gold, because conventional wisdom would say geopolitical volatility increases, so too should the price of gold, but that's certainly not what we're seeing.
5: Exactly, Danny. Well, gold last year had its best year since 1979. Mr. Trump was part of it. But what it did is it went up too much. It converted to a highly speculative risk asset. Right now, gold, 180-day volatility, is about 2.3 times the S&P 500. That's not a store value. So it's putting in signals that it's just got too expensive. Right now, it's about the most expensive versus a basket of U.S. Treasuries since about 1982. And it's facing higher yields. That long bond at 5%, I think the gold market's looking over and say, yeah, you know, we can get riskless returns at 5% for a while. We have Warshin. Mr. Trump seems to support his maybe ability to reduce inflation by hiking rates, which might happen. That brings down yields. So gold right now is just, I think it's a bull market that went up too much, and it's just backing and filling.
6: All right, so that's the gold story. And I know we're focused on metals with you right now, Mike, but I have to ask about oil, because it's coming up today, but still well under 100. And I'm starting to see people say inventories globally are almost at record lows, if not already there. So why isn't it rising more?
5: Well, the one thing about crude oil is price-making status is switched to the Western Hemisphere. And remember the key theme about commodities. Prices peak when inventories bottom. Remember, inventories were very high back in the end of February. Now they're low. But the thing is, what's this doing? It's incentivizing a pre-existing trend, and that is the U.S. energy dominance to increase. And it's hurting, you know, demand destruction in the rest of the world. So I look at one thing, and also the bottom line for crude oil is what does Mr. Trump need for the midterm elections? So I look over that December crude oil future. Right now, it's about $80 a barrel. If it stays this level, goes to near 100, that's a big problem for the Republicans and for inflation in the midterms. I think it's more likely to head towards 50. And the average cost in the world's largest producer of production is $55 a barrel, and that's in the U.S.
4: Hey, Mike, thank you so much for joining us. Mike McClone of Bloomberg Intelligence. And as both Matt and Mike were talking about, 8% higher on NYMEX crude this morning, starting to finally weigh on stocks, but barely. We're down 0.1% in the NASDAQ. Is still higher.
6: Let's see how much it's weighing on stocks. Let's get a check on the markets
4: wonderful. Right
6: now, an hour and a half into the session. We do see the S&P 500 down only 0.1% after hitting an all-time high on Friday. 9 consecutive weeks of gains. Can we go for a 10th? Tomorrow, we're going to ask Rayan Mitrione of the Callan Family Office, as well as Kestra's Kara Murphy. This is Bloomberg.
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3: This is Bloomberg Tech. Coming up, NVIDIA's next target, the PC. A new AI chip sends NVIDIA and friends soaring while rivals slide after Jensen Huang's Computex keynote.
4: Plus, all eyes on SpaceX. We'll dive into how the upcoming mega IPO is already reshaping Wall Street.
3: And New York Tech Week kicks off today. We'll be joined by Tech NYC CEO Julie Samuels on what to expect.
4: First, we check in on how the market's trying to digest, once again, concerns about the Middle East conflict, concerns that ceasefire is getting further away to have any sort of long-term perspective with the U.S. and Iranian talks seeming to break down at this current moment. Look, we're looking at, we're 0.2% higher on the NASDAQ 100. Big tech is trying to shake off the geopolitical risk, Ed, more broadly. Take a look at it.
3: Yep. NVIDIA taking on the PC market. 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Now, it is the CPU. It's based on ARM architecture, ARM's up 16%. It takes on the traditional market of Intel and AMD. They are down significantly. NVIDIA outlined the specs. Here they are.
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3: Bloomberg's Ian King with us leads our coverage of semiconductors. That was classically NVIDIA, typically Jensen in its presentation. What do we need to know about RTX Spark superchip?
6: Yeah, I mean, this has been rumored for a long time that NVIDIA would directly get into this market with a CPU, and now we've finally seen it. And the way he's packaged it is he's saying, look, if AI is coming to the laptop, if we're going to start talking to our laptops, if we're going to start expecting them to think, we'll need a different kind of chip, and here's one I prepared earlier.
4: And why is it so significant that it's better than x86? Why is this such a competitive threat, as the market seems to think, to the likes of Intel, to the likes even of Qualcomm?
6: Well, we asked them repeatedly, give us a comparison, how is it better, tell us exactly what it does that the others can't. And what they said was, wait and see, we'll show you when these devices come out. But the market is taking this as, look, there's been lots of attempts to get ARM architecture into the PC market. None of them have gone particularly well, apart from arguably Apple's. But guess what? This is NVIDIA. This is a company with all the resources it needs, with an established brand in PCs, and with a real target and a technology that can differentiate itself with. So that's why we're seeing Intel and AMD trading off.
3: NVIDIA's holding its gains at 4%. I find that a really interesting reaction. If you remember, Ian, and I know it was a while ago, didn't you and I spend a whole month testing AI PCs? They're out there. They exist. In that case, it was Qualcomm inside. What do you make of that? You know, Jensen's kind of introducing this as a brand new category, but I thought it's already there.
6: No, I mean, it isn't. ARM in the PC is not there. NVIDIA itself tried it more than a decade ago, didn't work out. So this isn't a revolutionary idea at a fundamental level. But again, this is NVIDIA. This is the biggest company in the world. So.
4: And this is MediaTek, and this is ARM, and all the other companies are getting a bathed bit in their glory as well. Ian King, it's so great to have you on the show to start us off. Look, NVIDIA clearly remains at the very center of the AI trade, but as the technology matures, investors have been diversifying their bets. So what are the future opportunities? We say Matt Whitmer's here with us, Allspring Global Investments Portfolio Manager. I mean, we had seen a bit of a, plateauing of NVIDIA's rise of late, but now it manages to re-kickstart. How much do you still need to be in the very infrastructure, the bowels of the AI trade?
7: Well, it's a great, important question right now. And you talked a little bit about kind of some of the uncertainty in the market. I think it's really forcing investors to remain in some of those safe haven names. Large cap tech makes sense, strong visibility with cash flows and their positioning, but we think diversification is going to be important going forward. Concentration risk is real, so we're taking a holistic approach to tech in the AI ecosystem as those CapEx dollars start to spread across the AI value chain. So big cap tech names like the Mag 7 are going to play an important part with the evolution of AI, but it's important to start allocating some of those investment dollars to other areas of the market.
3: Matt, how seriously are you taking this NVIDIA entry into the PC market with a CPU?
7: Well, it's important. That edge kind of compute as that insatiable demand for more performance kind of extends to those end products. They're going to have to be more capable. And so that as we move to inference and agentic AI and physical AI, we're going to see different parts of the market with different requirements and eventually new winners. So I think it's important to have opportunities and different solutions sets to handle that. And I think NVIDIA coming into the market there is going to play an important role.
4: We've seen like entire adjacent industries take off that are at the heart of the bottlenecks. We think of the energy trade that has picked up, even nuclear companies. We've seen the focus on new types of bets when it comes to photonics, Matt. But where are the opportunities that haven't already been ridden in this wave?
7: Yeah, and we're focusing a lot of our time on the application layer right now. Look, we kind of look and view as the AI value chain is having kind of five important layers. You've got energy and power, like you talked about. You talked about the infrastructure with chips, computing infrastructure. You've got the hyperscalers. You've got those AI models, and then on top of that is the application layers. Those are those adopters and the abilities for industries where they're going to be able to drive automation, decision support, and kind of productivity gains. They're going to need software to do a lot of that for them, and that's where we've been spending a lot of our time and focus from a investment perspective.
4: Oh, I don't want to front run where Ed is going to take this conversation just after this, Matt, but software has been getting a bid today. So are you a believer that there are going to be ultimate winners out of us? Can you get more detailed on the application layer for us?
7: Well, I think so. I mean, I think companies are starting to focus on how important it is to have that AI is going to be an important driver of what they're going to be able to do, and they're going to need software to come along with them along that journey. And so those companies that have robust access to that data, that have the operational scale and are fully embedded within their customer suites, I think are going to be important to have that ecosystem help get them to where they're going to be going when it comes to productivity enhancement or whatever they're going to use AI for.
3: It's a very difficult morning to make sense of what's going on in the world. I got some DRAM and NAND flash data. We took a kind of breather in May. Pricing slowed down, flat on NAND. There is still an ongoing situation in the Middle East. IDC has this forecast for the PC market that the PC market overall is going to decline 11% in calendar 26. When you have a big moment like Computex and Jensen Huang, probably the most important person in the world of technology, is on stage and the market reacts like it does today, do you actually learn anything useful from that, Matt?
7: Well, I think it just gets back to the diversification point that we want to make sure that our clients are paying attention to. You need to have a holistic approach to whatever you're doing from an investment perspective, whether it be across all 10 sectors. But I also think it's important just within the AI ecosystem itself to make sure you're spreading your bets across all those layers to make sure when there are big moves, when there are those bottlenecks that are going to, you know, force pricing up and really, you know, force the agenda, I think you need to make sure that you have exposure to all five layers to make sure that you don't lose out on any opportunities that are out there.
4: And Matt, we become very myopic sat in the United States with the biggest winners being U.S. names, but this is a global supply chain and we've seen huge wins in South Korea, over in Japan and Europe. Where are you thinking geographically?
7: Well, I think it starts here, primarily here in the U.S., but I think there are some names outside of the U.S. ASML, I think, is a great example of that. It's going to play an important part of the build-out and their ability to help provide what these big customers need to drive those product sets in the right direction.
3: Matt, just really, really quick, you don't stay up at night worried about memory bottlenecks, or you do lose a lot of sleep because of that?
7: I do. I absolutely do. I think it's, these cycles are probably the duration of these cycles are going to continue to evolve and move out further down the
3: right
7: timeline. And I think a lot of that has to do with the fact that these clean rooms are there's only a few of them out there. And they're taking up time. These green fields are going to take 2 to 3 years
3: right.
7: before they come online. So I think the memory names are going to continue to drive pricing in the direction that they needed to do for the stocks to work.
3: Matt Whitmer of Allspring, great to have you back on the show. Thank you very much. So coming up, we're going to discuss how the SpaceX IPO is already changing the world of finance. Details next. The other big story out of Computex and in the markets is software. Look at the gains, for example, on ServiceNow and Adobe. Very simply put, Jensen Huang arguing that the biggest users of software will be AI agents. Later in the show, we'll dig in. This is Bloomberg Tech.
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4: Even before it begins trading, SpaceX is reshaping Wall Street. Elon Musk is pitching investors on a company that combines rockets and AI with a claimed market opportunity of $28.5 trillion. That is today's big number. That scale is challenging long-held assumptions about how companies are valued, who ultimately drives stock market demand. Bloomberg's tech equity reporter Isabel Lee is one of the team on today's big take, all about how already SpaceX is just so large, so consequential, that benchmarks are having to tear up their rule books as to how they let them start trading.
23: I couldn't have put it better. Tearing up the rule book or revising if you want to be more diplomatic. So the companies behind the most familiar names you can think of, like NASDAQ 100 and FTSE Russell, they've already changed the rule book from NASDAQ, the seasoning period, or the, call it the waiting period. When a company debuts, they go public, they have to sit there for a while before 3 months before they'll consider you to be part of the NASDAQ 100. They've narrowed that down to 15 days. For the FTSE, it's 5 days. The S&P is in consultation from 12 months to 6 months. So, of course, you have proponents saying, yes, this is what we want because it will reflect the market. But you have critics saying, but wait, when companies go public, they're usually volatile, and don't you want to wait and see first, you know, have a normal price discovery? So, of course, just like with anything, there's critics and there are also supporters.
4: And the critics are worried perhaps about protections for retail investors or new entrants. Meanwhile, SpaceX is all about the retail investor. I mean, a 30% allocation towards them. How are we seeing this managing to go into sometimes Elon Musk's criticism himself of passive investments?
23: Exactly. So index tracking funds are estimated to buy nearly $20 billion worth of SpaceX. That's massive. I don't think we've seen that before. And going with retail traders, I went on Reddit, which is the most reliable source on Earth. That's obviously a joke. I'm smiling if people are just listening. And some people were like, why will we even buy this if it will be in our brokerage in the index funds in just a few months. So there is that thinking of like, how will this reshape passive investing? Will traditional money managers have to reallocate because they don't want to be too overweight on one thing? I mean, where is SpaceX going to be categorized under, even industrials, tech, or communication? So lots of unknown, but definitely consequential.
3: Isabel, tough decisions need to be made. We spent a lot last week talking about Tesla and the idea that SpaceX merges with Tesla in the future. You just showed a quote from Scott Sojournet. One point he makes is that actually Tesla and Bitcoin is examples. You and I talked about the Bitcoin holdings at SpaceX last week. They might actually get hit by this. Why?
23: Because a play on Tesla and a play on SpaceX is really just a belief on Elon. And if you're invested in Tesla and SpaceX, are you too over-concentrated on Elon? Now, I know that these are two separate companies, and within those two companies are multiple companies, it feels like. And they have different valuations, different technicals, but it's all really Elon at the end of the day. So that's what one analyst was telling me also. Like, if you're into Tesla, would you sell that? Because you're going to be in SpaceX, and SpaceX, of course, is also in the index. So really lots of over-concentrated risk. And it's not just Tesla. I mean, soon we'll see OpenAI, we'll see Anthropic, which the show has covered a lot. What's that going to mean for your brokerage as an ordinary American? I mean, you're going to have such a huge concentration of tech, and do you want that for your portfolio?
3: Bloomberg's Isabel Lee, top stuff. Thank you very much. Now, when the Apple Watch went on sale in 2015, it took on not just the other high-tech wearables, but also the wider mechanical watch market. And as you can see, that meant a hit to sales of traditional players in that space. Now Apple's aiming to use that playbook in the eyewear market. Bloomberg's Mark Gurman leads our coverage of Apple, and that's the subject of this weekend's Power On. We've talked about this before, you know, why, how Apple in the eyewear market, but that historic playbook, you broke it down. What do we need to know?
12: Yeah, it's interesting. When the Apple Watch launched, you saw within a few years the entire mid-tier mechanical watch industry get completely upended, right? There was Movado, there was Fossil, there was Swatch, and those companies are still around, but their revenues are considerably lower than they were a decade ago. The high end of the watch market, companies like Patek, Rolex, AP, all the hot ones right now in the COVID luxury boom, they did fine. And what you're going to see is the same thing play out in glasses, I believe, where Apple and therefore other smart glasses makers are going to completely disrupt that mid-tier market. Brands like Ray-Ban, Warby Parker, etc. Now, you've seen Ray-Ban, Warby Parker pivot to smart. So really, the non-smart glasses, I think, are going to get wiped out. But the very high-end, Maison Bonnet, Cartier, etc., those guys, I think, are going to be okay.
4: I mean, we really do see how Ray-Ban has positioned themselves, like Zotico more broadly, alongside Meta. But where do you think has also managed to start to get in ahead of the curve from a digital tech perspective, not having to just depend on weird tie-ups like we see with AP and Swatch, for example, which does prove pretty successful?
12: Yeah, no, I mean, Meta has done a great job. Obviously, they've pioneered the space there. They're going to be launching new smart glasses. I guess it's June 1st already, so later this month. They have partnerships with Exor Luxottica. I would expect them to eventually roll out new designs that are in-house form factors. So certainly it's going to be a pretty booming space. And Apple coming into the space with an iPhone exclusive pair of smart glasses is going to drive interest for the rest of the industry. And I think Meta has a strong chance for the Android side of the world.
3: Very, very quick, Mark. Is there anything that we learn from the Vision Pro story about how they'll approach glasses?
12: I think that it's really two different stories. You know, the Vision Pro, obviously $3,500, very heavy, very tech tour de force. On the glasses, something quite lighter and a lot cheaper. So I think they're two distinct categories.
4: Really is, again, one of the most read things over the course of the weekend. Bloomberg's Mark Gurman, thank you very much. All things Power On. Next, coming up, from video generation to robotics, Luma AI CEO Amit Jain is going to be joining us on the next frontier in artificial intelligence. This is Bloomberg Tech.
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2: Another NVIDIA message at Computex. The next AI race is in the physical world. That brings us to Lumar AI, which is launching an open research lab focused on solving generalization in robotics. Joining us now, CEO Amit Jain. We've talked quite a bit on this program about the challenge. The challenge is that in the physical world, models need to be multimodal. But I think let's start by defining the problem, generalization. That might be a newer term. Yeah. What are you getting at there?
3: Thanks for having me, first of all. Currently, pretty much all robots are trained by showing a few examples of specific tasks. So the entire field basically trains one task at a time.
2: Right.
3: If you compare that to the world of language models where, you know, you train a large model and then it's able to handle a wide variety of tasks, unseen problems as well. So that is an example of generalization. And in robotics, we have this critical gap where, like, you know, we are just stuck in the valley of specific tasks. Mm. In order for robotics to be impactful in the world and for us to be able to just talk to them and ask them, like, hey, okay, do this. Then, like, you know, when you're done with that, go take care of that thing.
2: And it may be a new scenario being presented to them for the first time.
3: For the first time. So generalization is this problem of how do we allow robots to solve generally any task?
2: Even in a world where you have access to a lot of synthetic or virtual data, having a grounding in physics, the real physics of the world, is a principal challenge. So why is it that having an open science physical AI lab is a solution? It sounds somewhat abstract with respect.
3: Right. So, I mean, there's two aspects to this. One, that it is open. And the second is the work that we are specifically doing to solve
2: open being
3: that.
2: Open source, you mean?
3: Open being open science, open source, both of those aspects. So, first of all, what the solution actually looks like from our perspective. Currently, the best solution is brute forcing this approach, which is gather data on every single task you can imagine and combination of tasks. Everything humans do, from picking up cups to, you know, digging mines, all of these things, and gather data one piece at a time. That's a practically impossible solution. On the other hand, the teams at Luma, the work we have been doing for the past 4 years is in building out these general systems out of multimodal data, internet scale multimodal data, and extracting signals from that that allows control, that allows simulation of reality, and that allows physical control. So this lab's job is to leverage that skill into physical AI. And the second aspect of that this is open, and I think we would not be doing it any other way. And I think this is really, really significant. So, if you think about what physical AI would mean for the world, it will be everywhere. It will be in our houses. They will be these systems, robots will be manufacturing everything we depend upon, everything we eat. They will be in our hospitals. They will be in scientific labs. They will be on our streets.
4: Right.
3: It's completely untenable that one or two people control this entire stack. So we want to live in a world and we want to effect a world where a small group of people can, like, you know, take these technologies and build them into productive systems. And that's why it is an open initiative.
4: I mean, this seems like more of a philosophical push of yours, the idea that we shouldn't have so much control. I mean, it's almost akin to the encyclical by the Pope, but Meta at one point was pushing open source and then it moved away from that. Just the sheer amount of money that needs to be made. How are you going to fund this? How do you commit to open science when everyone's so worried about China and geopolitical tensions?
3: Right. I think, first of all, it has to be philosophical because it is not just a tool. This is going to be technology. I mean, AI already is immensely impactful in our world beyond what anybody imagined even 2 years ago. Physical AI will be deployed even faster because of the economic impact it's going to have. So a philosophical stance is absolutely necessary. But you're absolutely right, funding these systems. So what we believe, actually, is that this level of control over over means of production is actually not a tenable economic situation anyway. You know, nations would not be happy with one or two companies outside their borders controlling their means of production. So we believe actually this is not just a philosophical stance, this is an economically sound stance. And building an ecosystem where, like, you know, chip partners, the model brain providers like Luma and deployment partners work together to build these out into systems of productive work is the right economic path. And currently, intelligence, especially LLMs, are going on the wrong path here.
4: I mean, we've got 30 seconds. But you've raised $900 million Series C. We're just seeing the output that Luma creates. But why are you the right person when you've got World Labs, for example, with Fei-Fei Li?
3: I think the just like LLMs were not, or language models were not solved by linguists, we believe to solve physical AI, you need the systems of large-scale multimodal data infrastructure. This is what Luma does. This is our bread and butter. And we have produced some of the best models in this space on 3D, on images, on video, taking raw internet data. This skill is, I think, what is essential to solving this problem. And that's why we think we are one of the best suited companies in the world to solve it.
4: Appreciate you coming on and bringing us the news. I'm Amit Jain of Luma AI. Have a great day. Meanwhile, coming up, we're going to dive into the impact on software and look at the stocks and currently seeing after Jensen Huang remarks over at Computex. He was talking about how software lives on in the age of generative AI, and you're just going to be using more of it under agentic. From New York for San Francisco, this is Bloomberg Tech.
0: What are the day's top stocks?
5: European banks have been on.
0: Hop on board and settle in for an easygoing cruise with sailing on TuneIn. 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Steely Dan, Loggins and Messina, and much more. 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Just search Sailing. 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

0: NVIDIA CEO Jensen Huang calls agentic AI useful AI and says it's going to be the next main driver of AI adoption and AI investment. He calls it the agentic age. Huang was in full salesman mode here at Computex in Taipei. NVIDIA, of course, is a dominant player in AI data centers, and Huang says its latest AI supercomputing platform, Vera Rubin, is now in full production. NVIDIA's most ambitious endeavor to date, he says. Now, NVIDIA is also launching a reboot into home computers. He wants to, quote, reinvent the PC with its new RTX Spark superchip built with Taiwan's MediaTek that will be offered in high-end laptops and desktops from the likes of Dell and Lenovo this fall. It's NVIDIA's stab at loosening the stranglehold of Intel and move the humble home computer into the agentic AI age. Oh, and you know all that talk of late about AI eliminating jobs? Well, Jensen Huang calls that notion complete nonsense. He says agentic AI is going to be a generator of GDP, and that creates jobs. Stephen Engel, Bloomberg News at Computex in Taipei.
1: We welcome you back to Bloomberg Tech. And look, Stephen said it all. NVIDIA once again being bullish, and the market is bullish in response. We're up more than 4% on the name. That's the biggest move, Ed, in a couple of weeks. We're seeing it back at $5.3 trillion. A lot of analysts out there, Bank of America, seeing it's continually strengthening NVIDIA's systems moat. We've got Citi saying there's a number of positives, but it does have an effect on the rest of the market.
2: Yeah, and there is a massive rally in software names. As Jensen Huang says, it's an incredible time to be a software company. We're going to dig into it in detail soon. But basically, he's arguing the billions of AI agents will be the biggest users of software and so the biggest customers of those companies that you see rallying on your screen. Let's get more on the impact of NVIDIA's announcement. Bloomberg Intelligence highlighting the demand in the AI PC category is growing. Bloomberg Intelligence's Mandeep Singh joins us for more. So interesting, because actually, like, in aggregate, the PC market's under pressure. Right, Mandy, because of the memory pricing issue, because of generations to generations of hardware out there. Just bring the BI thesis on how you respond to the Spark superchip and what you think it will do for the AI PC category.
3: Look, I mean, what we have seen with the AI server category, you know, server used to be a low to mid-single digit growth market. And look at what they have done, you know, on the server side and the data center side with this AI server category. And NVIDIA is much more of a household name now than it was probably a few years back. So it makes sense for them to try out, you know, whether they can have some traction on the PC side. And the specs are, you know, way different than the current crop of PCs. I mean, 132 gigabytes of DRAM. These are the type of things that they were the first ones to build on the server side. It really took off. And with agentic AI, one thing we know is it requires a lot more compute across the board. So I think it's an interesting area that they're trying to get into. But I think the big picture here is they want to address physical AI client PCs and really create an ecosystem where they can work across the board.
1: Work across the board, and people then question about the role of their own work. It's interesting that, well, once again, Jensen Huang really trying to outline his view that it won't reduce jobs. Just take a listen.
4: People talk about AI reducing jobs, complete nonsense. It's causing more software engineers to be hired because the output is so incredible. People want to hire more software engineers. This is going to show up in our economy somehow soon. And so the first thing is useful AI has arrived.
1: Mandy, do you align yourself that yes, more engineers will be there, so more software is used, so this is positive for the software names, or have they just been so beaten up ahead of this that people are like willing to dip their toe in if Jensen says to?
3: I mean, what we saw this earnings season with Datadog, Snowflake, MongoDB is, you know, it's hard to think of a thesis where software gets completely disintermediated and everything is built from scratch in terms of agentic AI coming up and really doing things, you know, in terms of the plumbing work and everything. No, this will be built on top of existing software. Yes, the UI will change. It will be a lot more conversational, natural language. But, you know, in terms of system of record and, you know, things that are that have been built over the years, No one is talking about that anymore. And that's where, you know, some of these companies have shown that in their numbers with ARR growth accelerating. And if Jensen is saying you would require a lot more software folks, then probably, you know, it is the right sort of thesis, at least for now, that it will be positive and not as disruptive that everyone thought, you know, a few months back when it comes to the software stocks.
2: Mandeep, NVIDIA's pitch, if you just boil it down, is that if you're an experienced software engineer, you become a manager of a team of AI agents. And then last night, his further pitch is that those AI agents, the billions and billions of them, are users of software. The agents become the customers of the software company. The BI take on that, your take on that?
3: I mean, there will be a multiplier effect. So when you think about, you know, how any technical knowledge worker would do their jobs going forward, they will be using a lot more of these agents, and there will be, you know, 1:10 or 1:100 in terms of the multiplier effect. So from that perspective, you could see a lot more consumption of the software. Now, what that means in terms of end-to-end automation, that's the part that, you know, we still need to figure out how it's going to impact the overall employment picture. Because, the college graduates that are passing out, they were trained in a certain way, they moved up, you know, in a certain way in terms of their skill set. That notion in terms of how the evolution took place has changed, and it will change more with agentic AI.
1: Bloomberg Intelligence's Mandeep Singh, fascinating. Thanks for joining us. Look, Huang's comments on the job market, they're actually echoed by NVIDIA's partner at MediaTek. The company, which is helping build that new RTX Spark superchip, well, it expects its AI data center chip revenue to multiply next year, impacting its own headcount. Now, Vince Hu, here's the company's corporate senior vice president, spoke to Bloomberg's Stephen Engel over at Computex.
5: So as Jensen mentioned, AI is not going to kill jobs. It's actually going to create jobs. And I think one of the things we're seeing is our business is taking off on a number of fronts. And a number of new businesses like automotive, IoT, data center, and wearables. Mm-hmm. Our existing businesses are also increasing in future momentum because of the introduction of more AI capabilities to change the user experience. So actually, we're in a situation where we're not reducing the number of engineers, but actually expanding and hiring the number of engineers, and we're chasing a lot more opportunities. So I see this boding very well for us.
0: Do you agree with what Jensen said as well today? He says AI and what they're doing is a GDP generator. I think the latest numbers that did come out of the forecast for Taiwan is almost 10% growth this year in GDP, on top of 7% last year.
5: And now we're going to see potentially $1 trillion in value probably this year or next year. And I would say, without knowing the exact data, probably Taiwan is experiencing its heyday and unprecedented growth here in technology. And it's probably the center of the high-tech world here now because of the AI revolution. Most of the customers we're working to get today are tier one hyperscalers. And so I feel very good about the fundamentals of the business we're pursuing. And I think we're pretty set, at least through the 2030 horizon.
2: That was MediaTek's Vince Hu speaking with Bloomberg's Stephen Engel at Computex. Coming up, New York Tech Week kicks off today. Tech NYC CEO Julie Samuels joins us to discuss what happens and what to expect. Karen.
1: I'm actually looking at a New York-based company that is rallying pretty hard today. IBM up almost 10%. But the weird thing, Ed, is it's all based on a nearly six-month-old video, it seems, of Donald Trump, President Trump, praising IBM CEO that sent the stock surging. Like, over the weekend, we saw many accounts, dozens of them on X, recirculating that video. And Polymarket Money actually racked up 700,000 views on it. Why now? Why the win now? It seems to be the speculative mania some are talking of in our analysis. This is Bloomberg Tech.
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1: Officially kicks off today with a record 1,500 events gathering thousands of founders of venture capitalists, innovators across the city. Joining us now to discuss the city's really rising status as a global tech hub, Julie Samuels, President and CEO of Tech NYC. So, Julie, is it a rising status? What data can we look at to feel that AI and all the tailwinds are benefiting this city?
14: Well, first of all, it is absolutely rising. It's booming. It's booming, of course, in a lot of tech hubs right now, but New York is absolutely feeling the benefit. We're hiring at twice the rate of San Francisco, four times the rate of Boston in our tech sector here. You know, last count, we had over 9,000 startups. We're raising venture year over year. It's just, I think it's doubled like 40-50%. And that's, of course, against the backdrop of this entire AI boom that is just putting so much oxygen into the tech sector.
1: And is that why New York gets that oxygen? Is because, look, if it is financial industries that are going to be disrupted, well, you want to be where that industry is. If it is going to be healthcare, you want to be that industry.
14: I think that's a huge piece. There's a couple things happening. Number one, of course, is that once the companies are building within sectors, they have to be here, like you just said. You need the expertise. You need the smart capital. You know, you need not just disrupting those industries, but those industries are the clients. They're the customers. They're also going to be your mentors. You know, that's how you build network. But what we also see at the higher level, and we're at this point that we saw in the early 2000s to early 2010s, when the big tech companies and the big platforms build their technology on the West Coast, they often come here when it's time to figure out, how do you monetize it? Who's going to buy it? How are they going to use it? Like, those are New York questions to get answered. So I feel very great about where New York sits right now in the ecosystem.
2: Julie, I was going to say that, you know, a year ago, the headline probably was that, you know, if Silicon Valley and SF in the AI era are where tech companies are born, they go to New York to mature. What in the last sort of 12 months of data would either reinforce that for you, or do you think it isn't quite that story yet?
14: No, I think that's very true. I think you've got two things happening in parallel that underscore that trend. First of all, the largest frontier labs are hiring and growing in New York like crazy. OpenAI, Anthropic, huge new real estate deals. They're hiring here. So you see that. And then you also just see the startups just again, they're coming here as well. But it's a slightly different flavor of startups that you get in San Francisco. And I think that's okay. You know, I think that's good for the country. In San Francisco, you get a lot of really, really hard tech. And here in New York, again, it's slightly more integrated into existing sectors. I feel very bullish about that. I think that's long-term, incredibly healthy place for our city and our state's economy to be. We actually see a lot of open source AI happening here in New York, which is interesting. We're seeing a lot of infrastructure happening here, also interesting. You know, people are really excited right now, and people want to be in New York City. I guess that is right. The underlying
2: dynamic. Well, Julie, let's finish on the experience of the highly paid tech employee, software engineer or otherwise, who has options, right? Part of the story in SF has been the city being a place where people want to spend their money and live, right, alongside locality to their employer. What's the New York City pitch equivalent?
14: Well, New York City does urbanism like no other city in the world, surely in the United States, but I would argue the entire world. And I think there's so much about the tech sector culture. So many people building in tech want to be here. They want to be where there's functioning public transit, where the density of this city lends itself to the kind of creativity and excitement and diversity that you really can only get in a city as dense as New York. And you see that, like, this is, as Caroline said, this is the first day of Tech Week. Our Tech Week is much, much bigger than San Francisco's Tech Week. And that's because here you can bounce from
2: Julie,
14: event to
2: every
14: event.
2: Week is Tech Week in San Francisco, I think is the point.
14: Perhaps. But, you know, one quick little anecdote that might be a little too cute by half, but I think it's very true. When you're in San Francisco, you meet people who work in tech people who live in San Francisco. When you're in New York, you meet New Yorkers who work in tech, and that just, it's a different dynamic. And I think for our country, you need both. I feel really good about that. I think New York, it just is so, it feels so optimistic right now. There's just so much building going on in the tech sector, that I feel like it's great. It's a great time to be building in tech in New York.
2: Julie Samuels, President, CEO of Tech NYC. Great to have you back on the
14: Thank
2: program.
14: So
2: really
14: much.
2: Appreciate it. Thank you. Caro, a lot more news out there today.
1: There is East versus West Coast. You've got to love it. But this time, it's talking tech. And first up, Wise Shares. They're actually tumbling over in London today. The fintech giant confirmed it is answering queries from Belgian prosecutors investigating an alleged $580 million money laundering network linked to fraud and drug trafficking. Wise says the requests are a routine part of highly regulated operations. Plus, Meituan's quarterly losses, they're shrinking as Beijing's regulatory warnings finally cool China's brutal e-commerce price war. But the food delivery platform posted a narrower-than-expected $961 million operating loss, but that the company remains locked in that costly battle with Alibaba and JD.com. And Uber, well, it's driving deeper into the Middle East. The company is paying $100 million in cash for a stake in Careem, a regional super app from the Gulf that offers food and grocery delivery and payments. But the deal accelerates Uber's rapid e-commerce expansion blitz across Europe, Middle East, and Africa. Ed.
2: Okay, coming up, we're going to get back to the SpaceX IPO and what to expect. That's next. This is Bloomberg Tech.
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3: And get down into the nitty-gritty of the numbers. New Bloomberg Intelligence analysis reveals SpaceX's sum of the parts valuation could hit nearly $2 trillion. That's as the company marches towards its historic Wall Street debut. Joining us now to break down the framework, Bloomberg Intelligence's George Ferguson. George, it's interesting that Ed has been part of that reporting team showing that, well, maybe they're offering a $1.8 trillion valuation rather than perhaps $2 trillion, but you think really it should add up to $2 trillion.
4: So I think, you know, what we wrote was that we could see the market comparables that could get it close to $2 trillion. And so today, you know, today I think we're even seeing some of the space stocks come down as SpaceX lowered their, I don't know, their targets, their guidance, whatever you want to call that, late last week. So, I mean, we see comparables that could get it there. I didn't say that was necessarily the right price. They seem pretty rich. But there's comparables, a lot of it built around the space launch business, which we saw sort of 80 to 90 times revenue.
5: You know, I was really surprised by the launch figure because Elon Musk himself said repeatedly a number of times in the last decade, the launch business tops out, right? There is a limit to how much money you can make putting payload into orbit. That's why the TAM number is literally everything but that. Just give me the math on how you arrived at the number.
4: Yes, I mean, again, we looked really at market comparables, and so from a space launch perspective, Rocket Lab's in the marketplace, and it's about an 80 to 90 times revenue number on Rocket Lab's valuation. And so we think that SpaceX, if you plussed up the revenue inside the launch business for the launch they're doing internally, because they don't book that in the revenue line, it's about $11 billion of revenue, and we plugged sort of an 80 to 90 multiple on that and got about $1 trillion in value out of launch, potentially. And then the other businesses like Starlink, I have colleagues here at Bloomberg Intelligence that are much smarter at that and did that valuation, but Starlink kind of came in 30 to 40 times revenue based on some of their comparables. It's not a lot of the value. It's another sort of $600 billion. And then the AI business came in around $400 billion, and that's Mandeep Singh, and there's a lot of voodoo, I think, inside valuing AI companies. There's a lot of loss in there. I can't totally figure out how he does that.
3: Voodoo. George, what's interesting is who's holding, say, Rocket Labs and how memified they've become, how much their valuation

0: they're not going to be held or bound to a lockup in the same way, briefly?
1: Well, I mean, look, I think there's, in any IPO, there's always this challenge that as you come out of the hype of the IPO, you'll see prices sort of fall on it. And yeah, I think, though, there's going to be a lot of hype around SpaceX. It doesn't mean I think the shares will hold the value that they're coming out of the IPO at. But I also think, again, it's a big enough player. It's in AI launch and in connectivity that I think you should see maybe some of that hangover afterwards being less of an issue. But for sure, right. I think you'll run into some challenges.
2: Bloomberg Intelligence's George Ferguson, part of the team crunching the numbers. Thank you very much. Amazon wants your next Prime order to include a banana. The company is betting that same-day delivery and Whole Foods can finally unlock online grocery shopping at scale. Bloomberg's Matt Day joins us with the deep dive. There is no visitor more frequent to my front door than Amazon Prime. But to this point, a banana is yet to arrive. Take us inside your story. What are you getting at here?
3: So Amazon, I think maybe uniquely for them and their long history of trying to get groceries to your doorstep, they've just started asking, right? So if you go online today and you place the same day order, it's very likely you're going to see a little pop-up show up near the end, like, hey, do you want to add some perishables to this? How about some lettuce? How about some blueberries? That kind of thing. And so it's that sort of in-your-face prompting combined with some logistics on the back end that makes Amazon think they can play a bigger part in grocery.
0: Talk us about how you've been walking around the store. I mean, your whole story is wonderful. It starts with Jason Bouchel. I think that's how I'm pronouncing it, emerging from a big walk-in refrigerator. But how impactful is it that they have the logistics down? It has to be the one-day turnaround that makes it work.
3: So it's really gotten them closer to customers in a way that they couldn't before. I mean, when they started Fresh a couple of decades ago, they were doing it from the suburbs. You know, a lot of produce was spoiling and stuff wasn't getting the density they needed to make the math work. You know, now suddenly with Amazon coming out of the pandemic with warehouses real close to a lot of metros, there's more ability to kind of sprinkle these sort of mini chillers in and make a small grocery distribution center perhaps near you.
0: And this is where the Amazon Whole Foods thesis bakes in. Bloomberg's Matt Day. It's a great story. Go read it on the terminal or online. But meanwhile, that does it for this edition of Bloomberg Tech Ed.
2: 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You can find it on the Bloomberg Terminal and online on Apple, Spotify, and iHeart. It is the very early start of what I'm sure is going to be a pretty crazy week in the world of technology. A lot to recap from New York City and from San Francisco. 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
1: Welcome to Bloomberg ETF IQ. I'm Katie Greifeld. Scarlett Fu is on assignment once again. She'll be back next week. But let's get to the biggest stories right now in the nearly $22 trillion global ETF industry. U.S. stocks being kept afloat this Monday thanks to tech and energy names, with the main software ETF sitting at its highest level since January. Now, in just a moment, we speak with Hamilton Reiner. He is the head of U.S. equity derivatives over at J.P. Morgan Asset Management. And later on in the show, we're going to speak with Corey Hofstein of Newfound Research to drill down into one of his return-stacked ETFs. But all of that and more coming up. As always, Eric Balchunas from Bloomberg Intelligence. He's here with us now. He's looking at the flows. Eric, what do you got?
2: Katie, guess what? Nobody sold in May, okay? To say the least. May was $191 billion into ETFs. Tied for the second best month ever. So that sell in May thing, obviously, we actually looked at the numbers. It would be ridiculous to do it anyway. But if you look at here, IVV, this is a BlackRock model, so you're going to discount this for a minute. They put a ton of money into IVV. VU, always on the list. More on VU in a minute. It's about to hit a big milestone. And SPY. So look, you've got what I call the three amigos up here, the S&P 500 ETFs, traders and retail, all interested. Then you get small caps as icing on the cake. And then the tech ridden Qs, which is up here at $3.4 billion. It couldn't get more bullish in terms of the week and the month of May. Let's look at the outflows. There is going to be some money coming out of, I believe, it's the quality ETF. Yes, this is an internal BlackRock model, but it all offsets. They're just moving from one ETF to the other. But for them to move out of quality into IVV tells you they are feeling a little more frisky about the market. And then you hear of money out. These are all iShares. And then Soxel. We're going to go into this show, but this is 3X semis. Money came out of this, went into the negative 3X. More on that later in the show. Let's look at VU, though, right now. I want to hone in on VU, which is, again, I would say it's in permanent beast mode. It had $660 billion a year ago, Katie. Now it is flirting with $1 trillion. I mean, look how close that yellow line is. It's a couple pixels away from hitting the trillion. So could be tomorrow, could be in a couple days. And here's IVV and SPY. So, again, I call these the three amigos. But there is a fourth, not big enough to be in the club yet. But you add this up, these four S&P 500 ETFs are 17% of the assets. So even when we talk about the hot sauce and some of the newfangled stuff, most of the money goes to this cheap beta S&P 500 ETFs, Katie, with VU leading the way.
1: So three amigos and maybe a little buddy on the side. Eric, thank you. Some quick breaking news here. I do want to mention, according to a redhead right now, that Anthropic has confidentially submitted a draft S-1 to the SEC for an IPO. Let me read that once again, that Anthropic, we're learning, has confidentially submitted its draft S-1 to the SEC. Of course, we've been tracking SpaceX, the potential for that mega IPO to hit in mid-June. And, of course, it's been the big three that we've been watching there, another three amigos, when it comes to SpaceX, Anthropic, and OpenAI. Looks like Anthropic may be lining up here.
2: Yeah, this is, you know, it makes sense. Why wouldn't you IPO now? Everything is like really big and frothy, and it's a perfect timing. Makes sense. This is going to be one of the most fascinating couple months for indexes. Our world is, there's the little ones that track it, but there's also these big indexes are going to be potential buyers quickly.
1: Yeah.
2: It's not going to take a longer. So these have a market ready to go when they IPO.
1: Absolutely. It's going to be absolutely fascinating. And as we mentioned, SpaceX, we're watching. That's expected in the next couple of weeks. But now we're learning that Anthropic has confidentially submitted its draft S-1 to the SEC for an IPO. Let's get a little bit more detail now from Ed Ludlow. He is the co-host of Bloomberg Tech. He joins us now. So, Ed, we had been waiting for this one, and now we're getting a little bit of detail when it comes to Anthropic's IPO plans.
3: We've been waiting for this one. Did we think it was going to come literally the Monday after they closed a mega private round? No. I mean, this is like procedural, right? It's a confidential filing. We don't know the number of shares being offered. We don't know the price range. But this is a company that was valued on a post-money basis basis at $965 billion last week in a round that was joint led by Altimeter, Dragoneer, Sequoia, etc., and included backing from the hyperscalers. And, you know, it was an open-ended question. I think you guys were just talking about just then, how much does the SpaceX IPO either suck the oxygen out of the room because you think of the commonality of the types of crossover funds that would need to support IPOs of this scale, or why not just go public? You know, maybe we can get into where Anthropic stands against OpenAI.
1: Yeah.
3: But it's not just a three-line race to go public. It's a three-line race for the market, which is basically enterprise AI software.
1: Well, let's go exactly there, Ed, because we've been talking about this race among these big AI companies to go public. SpaceX, of course, in a couple of weeks. Anthropic submitting their draft F1 confidentially here. Where does this stack up with OpenAI factored in as well?
3: Yeah, I mean, just prior to the red headline that just hit the Bloomberg terminal, the working assumption based on the reporting was SpaceX will price and list in the next 2 weeks, by the end of June at least. Then it was looking like OpenAI could also file confidentially imminently. It never happened, but look at September to go public. And we had previously reported that Anthropic was looking at October to go public. So there is some modeling and math to be done on when those can happen mechanically. But the big number that came out of Anthropic's round last week was revenue run rate at $47 billion. And a lot of the narrative has been Anthropic kind of accelerating beyond OpenAI in terms of its, you know, financial performance and the traction that its underlying models and coding products are getting with the world at large. The interesting bit that's changed now is that Anthropic and OpenAI have had time to read SpaceX's S1 and look at what SpaceX is basically saying for its TAM number and how it sees its future in the world. And they've basically, according to the confidential filing, said, you know what? This provides an interesting environment for us to also go public.
1: Absolutely. Well, Ed, really appreciate your quick insight and reporting here. That is Bloomberg's Ed Ludlow joining us on the news that Anthropic has confidentially submitted a draft IPO filing to the SEC. This gives Anthropic, of course, the option to go public after the SEC reviews this. The number of shares to be offered has not yet been set, nor has the price range for those shares not yet determined. We're going to continue to follow that news as we get more details on that confidential draft IPO filing from Anthropic. But let's get back to ETFs, because sitting to my left, I'm pleased to say, is Hamilton Reiner. He's head of U.S. equity derivatives over at J.P. Morgan Asset Management. Hamilton, great to see you in person.
4: Good to see you. I'm not sure how I could follow that Anthropic news, Katie, so thank you for the slot.
1: Yeah, instead of a segue, I'm just going to jump right into the weeds here, because, of course, I want to talk about JPY. I want to talk about JPQ, household names, at least, among the households represented here. And it's interesting. I mean, you think about what you're doing, premium income. Increasingly, it's being mentioned in the same breath as buffer ETFs. And I want to hear from you, you know, how those two categories are differentiated. What is the pitch for premium income, what you're doing over at JP Morgan versus, say, a buffer strategy?
4: So the first thing I'd say is the biggest challenge we all have is that we're at unprecedented levels of cash in individuals' portfolios. And excess cash is just the enemy. We're at like 70-year highs. So that's the first thing. And getting that cash to work is one of the most important things any of us could do. And when I think about a premium income strategy, it's designed to give you three things. It's designed to give you dividends and options premium, some of the upside, and less risk and beta in the overall market. The underlying index may be the S&P, maybe the NASDAQ. We have some global products. That's the first thing when it comes to premium income.
1: Mm-hmm.
4: But one of the things I would highlight is less risk, less volatility, less beta. Now, with a buffer strategy, it's much more of a, let's call it, strategy that gives you equity market exposure but with guardrails or protection. And we have something that's similar in our HLO strategy, because what we do is we actually create three different hedge windows. But one of them is about giving you income as a big chunk of your total return, premium income. The other one's about giving you the equities with some downside protection in place. Mm-hmm. So they both can fit into your portfolio with that more defensive nature. But one's designed to give you income, the other one's designed to give you, let's call it, the guardrails around equities.
1: Right. Fair point there. And, I mean, to that point, you think about buffer ETFs. They're often mentioned, you know, as bond alternatives, and that's something that Bloomberg Intelligence has done a lot of work on as well. What about premium income? I mean, is that something that also fits into that broader category, or is this truly equity exposure?
4: So I'm not sure I would call buffers or a hedge equity product, a bond alternative, I'd say that it's designed to provide one of the features that bonds does, which is downside protection. As you know, bonds don't always zig when equities zag. And a buffer strategy or a hedge equity strategy will. What's really nice about a premium income strategy is it does give you the income that in many cases people associate with fixed income. And it does it with less risk and less volatility and less beta in the equity market. It also does it without duration risk and without credit spread risk. So a premium income strategy is not meant to replace your fixed income. It's meant to replace a portion of your equity and a portion of your fixed income, giving you a better total return from a portfolio construction perspective.
2: So sometimes when these covered call ETFs are brought up, Matt Tuttle, who is obviously an ETF issuer also, he had an interesting point. He said capping upside while retaining full downside exposure is the wrong way to do this. After a sell-off, you give away the recovery precisely when you need it most. Put credit spreads, collect a similar premium, but without that issue. What do you think of that? Like, in terms of the downside, that income gives you a little, but, you know, maybe not all. And how much can you catch of the upside when it comes back?
4: So a couple things I would say. If you lose less when the market sells off, you don't need to make as much money when the market goes up. If you look back to 2022, JPY was actually down only 3.5 when the market was down 18. So you didn't need to make as much back in 23 and 24. And then just in the first quarter, a strategy like JPY was actually up with the market down. And so I'm not sure if it's as simple as saying it's the index that's capped to the upside and not giving any downside protection. Being JP Morgan, we're an active shop, so the active stock selection plus the options premium helps us lose us less of the downside. And so when I think about credit or credit spreads, there's nothing wrong with credit. I happen to like credit, but the problem is you expose yourself to spreads. In addition, you're probably not going to make more than the yield. These strategies give you not just the options premium, they give you some of the upside. And I think sometimes that's lost on people. Now, there are some strategies, and you've talked about them quite a bit, Eric, this idea that you could have 20, 30, 40%. And in those cases, you probably are mortgaging a little bit of your future to get that premium today. But with something that's more modest, like JPY 7 to 9 or JPQ 9 to 11 through a cycle, you're actually getting a three-prong approach to total return. Some dividends, some options premium, and some of the upside. And most importantly, less risk. To look at this relative to the index is just not apples to apples. We don't use leverage. We don't believe in leverage. Mm. And so I'm not sure that's the apples to apples comparison. You have to think about it on a risk-adjusted basis.
2: So I always thought JPY really made its mark in 2022. This is a rough year for the markets. But since then, the markets have gone up. And they go up and up and up. And it's like defying gravity all the time. Now, you just heard about these IPOs coming out. They're going to give the market probably another kick. You don't do any of that. Now, you're trying to offer something that's a little more conservative. How much harder is it to try to sell something like this strategy in a market where it's getting frothier and frothier with AI?
4: So one of the things that we share with investors is we talk about what to expect. And I think that's something unique from our lens. We don't lead with an income level. We don't lead with a return perspective. We lead with the people, the process, and the philosophy. And so with a strategy like JPY, let's use a name like NVIDIA. When you get exposure to any of the large indices, you get anywhere from 8 to 14% in NVIDIA. We're going to be very different intentionally in JPY, that we're going to cap every name. We're going to cap every sector. And by doing that, you're starting off with something that looks a lot different than all of those indices that have great exposures. And so what do I think it's hard? I think it's all hard. But at the same time, people are talking with their pocketbooks and wallets. And JPY and JPQ in the derivative income category, I think, are 1 and 2 year to date. So they're kind of understanding what to expect from these strategies.
1: And I do want to talk about, you know, some of the knockoff, the copycats that JPY has inspired. One of them comes from Goldman. The ticker there is GPIX. It's the Goldman Sachs S&P 500 Premium Income ETF. It launched in late 2023. You take a look at total returns, JPY versus GPIX, and GPIX has meaningfully pulled away. Mm-hmm. You see a similar dynamic when it comes to their NASDAQ 100 Premium Income versus JPQ as well. And I wonder, you know, how much you're paying attention to that. You know, how do you explain that sort of differential, and how do you close that gap?
4: So a couple things I would say. There's nothing else like JPY in the industry. That point, you know, that 35 to 40% less risk compared in the market, I'm not sure that the Goldman strategy they mentioned is actually a comparable. But I'm absolutely looking at the entire landscape. And I think the entire landscape, I think it was BlackRock or somebody else said the landscape can go 2 or 3 or 4x what it is today. And I don't doubt that. You know, I mean, when you think about the aging of Americans, when you think about where these strategies fit into portfolios, there's still a lot of room to grow. I look at the entire categories, but it's a good time for me also to bring up Rocky and Rock Q, where they're a lot more like some of the other more benchmark aware strategies, where Rocky is going to look a lot more like the S&P 500 with an options overlay. We're doing something a little unique there as far as doing it as a call spread. So if you have a ripping market, we'll reparticipate with 100% above a certain point. And Rocky, which is on the NASDAQ 100. And the two of those strategies, they're just over 2 months in duration. I think they're over $550 million already. So they're really getting a lot of traction as people want perhaps a different flavor from J.P. Morgan.
1: Absolutely. Well, Hamilton, it's great to get some time with you. Really appreciate you coming into studio with us. That is Hamilton Reiner of J.P. Morgan Asset Management. We do want to get back to that breaking news that we got at the top of the hour, that Anthropic has filed confidentially for an IPO with the SEC. This is a draft S-1, again, confidential. But let's get a little bit more detail now with Bloomberg's Anthony Hughes. He's an IPO reporter for us, as well as James Seifert of Bloomberg Intelligence, who covers ETFs. And Anthony, I'll start with you on this Anthropic news, because, again, we're talking about confidential draft paperwork for their IPO. So we don't have many details beyond that, but tell us what we know so far.
5: Yeah, typically when we get to this stage of confidential filing, there's not a heap of extra information, but you know, sometimes this filing, which it will be in at the SEC, will have a fair bit of detail worked out, including the banking syndicate. Sometimes they're not that far down the track, and you can file without the banking syndicate, for instance, but which is actually what SpaceX did in March. Mm-hmm. But really, what this does indicate is that the with all the recent news around Anthropic, which has obviously been very positive for their valuation, getting up and around $1 trillion, it's really time for them to go. And I think it's a bit of a race at the moment in terms of the AI companies. And really, the thing about this filing, it really tells you that they're probably looking at a post-Labor Day listing, because Anthropic will be such a hotly sought IPO that they'll probably be able to go through this process in a way that's, there's not going to probably be a lot of delays, apart from the fact that they'll be getting SEC review and the SEC might be giving them a bit of back and forth and questions. But basically, this process is going to be as rapid as it gets.
2: One of the things we've been hearing with these IPOs, SpaceX, Anthropic, and OpenAI, which we've all diagrammed, so these passive indexes are going to have to buy a lot of these stocks. People are like, oh, they're the exit liquidity. How much of that is factored into this IPO, and how big would Anthropic be relative to, say, SpaceX?
5: Well, I think, obviously, Anthropic's valuation is going up substantially over time, and a lot will depend on the environment in the market at the time in terms of how people are thinking about AI. I mean, obviously, there's a lot of debate at the moment about whether AI stocks are expensive or cheap, and it's a pretty vigorous debate, isn't it, at the moment? So, I mean, obviously, at the moment, this is a great time for Anthropic to go public, given some of the valuations we're seeing, not of AI-adjacent companies and a whole bunch of names in this area. But in terms of the index discussion, I think the index providers have decided that it's appropriate for companies that are very large private companies that they should be represented relatively quickly into the index, because if that's not the case, then maybe those indexes are not very representative of the market that it is. And obviously, SpaceX is, we're talking about a $2 trillion valuation and $1 trillion in the case of Anthropic, and we've got OpenAI, perhaps a trillion. These are obviously going to be very large investments, and if people don't have them if they're not represented in index funds, then those index funds are not really representing the market. Mm. So they are making the special treatment for these companies, but it's on one level it's justified. On another level, it's helping to create a lot of demand for this stock, which could help smooth out the aftermarket performance.
1: Well, James, let's talk a little bit about that, because the addition of SpaceX, that fast track into a lot of these indexes, has caused a lot of controversy, and that's where a lot of the conversation has been around SpaceX specifically. But how would Anthropic factor into that conversation as well, were it to go public in the next few months?
6: Yeah, so it all depends on how much actually comes out in that IPO, what the float is. SpaceX is targeting around $75 billion. And if right now the most recent valuation that you're hearing is around $1.8 trillion, so we're talking less than 5% of the float. General assumptions for Anthropic and OpenAI, people are generally assuming it will also only be 5% of the float, maybe 10% at the high end. So that will determine how much buying there is. But no matter how you slice it, the way that these indexes are set up, Russell specifically in the NASDAQ 100, 100, assuming they list on NASDAQ, that will equate to like a significant portion of the IPO float, right? So we're looking at just from if you include the S&P 500 for SpaceX, up to like $20 billion in buying of that $75 billion. The benefit is that the S&P 500 wouldn't add for maybe 6 months, but Anthropic would be the same thing. We're talking about 25% of the float that could be bought up by these passive indices in the first 6 months.
2: James, this is the S&P 500 is the big one, and that decision isn't out yet. When are we expecting a decision from the S&P 500, and what odds do we currently have that they are going to vote to fast track?
6: Yeah, I mean, the odds were probably 75-80% if you talk to Rob Duboff, who is our ESG. And, you know, most people hear ESG and they don't realize that includes the G in governance. And that's where a lot of this comes down to, and we pay attention to indices. But the date is we're watching is June 8th. So we should know by June 8th that the S&P is going to do this. Russell already did it just recently last week. NASDAQ did it weeks before. These consultations are outstanding. But our expectation and my expectation is that this is going to, the S&P is going to follow suit.
1: All right. Well, June 8th, that means we don't have too much longer to wait for that decision. James Seifert of Bloomberg Intelligence, as well as Anthony Hughes with Bloomberg News, really appreciate your insight and your reporting here. We'll be back in a moment. 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

0: my old mentor, Roger Staubach, who told me when I transitioned, football will never leave you, but you need to leave it.
1: Wow.
0: Everyone has a dream, and a lot of dreams are, you know, my dream is to play football and play professional football, and you get the dream comes true, but it is going to end. And the day it ends, the day before it ends, you're one of the best in the world. Great. The next day you wake up, that's gone. What are you great at? And the truth is nothing, right? I'm not great at anything else.
2: I talk about it all the time, Steve, is this whole idea of it's not from penthouse to penthouse. And what I mean by that is you played for 15, 20 years and you're in the penthouse. That doesn't mean that you come to the business world and you're going to be in the penthouse. Now, you don't start in the third floor or the lobby. You actually have to start in the basement.

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1: I'm Nora Melinda. Let's take a look at your midday movers. First off, U.S. stocks are swinging between gains and losses after reports that Iran will stop exchanging messages with the United States, casting doubt on a ceasefire renewal. Oil is surging on the news with Brent crude around $97 a barrel, while strength in the energy and tech sectors help keep the broader market afloat. Helping on that front, software shares are leading the tech sector higher, with NVIDIA, ServiceNow, and Adobe all moving higher after NVIDIA CEO Jensen Huang downplayed concerns about AI disruption. On the other hand, Intel and AMD are both lower after NVIDIA unveiled a new AI-focused PC chip, taking aim at Intel's longtime dominance of the PC market. And finally, in deals news, MGM Resorts is advancing after billionaire media mogul Barry Diller made an offer for the portion of the company he doesn't already own. Those are your midday movers. I'm Nora Melinda.
2: And meanwhile, we have another headline following news that Anthropic has confidentially filed its draft S-1 to the SEC for an IPO. We're now learning that Salesforce's Anthropic investment is valued at about $5 billion. That is according to Bloomberg reporting. Again, we're going to follow this story very closely here on Bloomberg Television. But here on ETF IQ, it's time to take a look at the Bloomberg Intelligence Traffic Light System, which ranks ETFs by risk levels. Green light, as you might imagine, means low risk, yellow light means moderate risk, and red light means high risk. Eric, what are we looking at today?
3: Today we have a very high risk ETF.
2: Let's go.
3: SOXS, which is the inverse triple leverage semis. Okay, this thing is a live wire, okay? It can go up a lot, like it goes up, you know, 15%, 20% some days, right? But it's down 90% year to date. Anything that has this heavy of leverage, we automatically go red, right? Because of the way the daily resetting works, and also just you can lose a lot quickly. But here's the thing about this ETF.
2: Yeah.
3: If you look at all the tech sector ETFs in the past couple months, this is the fourth biggest flow in getter. You'd be like, well, why would something down so much get in the flows? Whereas the triple leverage long has seen outflows. It's because this crowd, they love to like play mean reversion day to day. It's a very dangerous game, but they love to go to the one that's just been beat up. And that's why this thing is taking in money, even though it's down 90% year to date.
2: I feel like we see that sort of trend often when it comes to these extremely leveraged exposure plays here, because, I mean, we've seen this when it comes to long duration treasuries before. I mean, you're losing so much money in this fund and still money keeps pouring in.
3: You know, it's like a siren song. You know, it's so tempting because if you get it right, you hit the jackpot, because there is a lot of people who think there's too much air in this trade. And when it pops, SOXS will be like 777 in Vegas, right? It's going to go up big time. And so there's a lot of people betting on that, as well as going back and forth between them. But some people don't realize how popular these are. SOXS trades, if it were a stock, it would be in the top 1% of equity trading. I mean, it is very popular.
2: Very popular. Red light, though. Thank you, Eric. And you can, of course, look at the traffic light system on your terminal at BIETF.go. Now, coming up next, we're going to speak to Corey Hofstein of Newfound Research to drill down into one of his return stacked ETFs. That conversation coming up next. 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

0: Everybody has a moment where they put into action all they've practiced, where they step up to a challenge and either succeed or fail. But what are those moments for some of the world's most influential leaders?
1: It was a rough and tumble world, and I thought, okay, I can rise up, I can play this game, and I did play the game.
2: It was great, and it was depressing, and it was disappointing.
3: My chair at the time sat down with me and said, "Succession starts now."
0: I'm Francine Lacroix, an award-winning journalist. 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
6: 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I'm Stephen Engel at Japan's Akasaka Palace in Tokyo, and this is Bloomberg.
7: This is Bloomberg ETF IQ. I'm Katie Greifeld. It's time for today's drill down where we focus on one ETF. Eric, what do you got?
8: Katie, today we're looking at a very interesting product, RSST, the Return Stacked U.S. and Managed Futures ETF. Anybody out there know what portable alpha is in the institutional world? This is sort of democratizing portable alpha. What does that mean? It means you basically get 200%. You get 100% stocks, right, in like S&P 500, but you also take the money that you get from buying futures in a managed futures strategy and invest them in the stock. So you get managed futures stacked on top of the S&P. That's the idea here, hence return stacked. Fee is 100 basis points, about 99. It came out a couple years ago. $473 million, pretty good for what is kind of like a hedge fund or institutional strategy. Let's look at the holdings of this. As I mentioned earlier, when you buy the managed futures, when you get the futures from that strategy, you basically get collateral and use the collateral to buy the S&P 500, SPYM. So this manager here is very well aware. This is the cheapest S&P 500. And then here you can see all of the futures. This is going to be a non-correlated inflation-fighting strategy that fits on top. And this way you kind of get your cake and eat it too. Let's look at the performance of this ETF. I know I put SPY in here. I put AQR's managed future and another managed future. So you can see that it's about the same as the S&P, but it's beating the managed futures because of that. There are some areas, like in the recent year, it's done better than both. And that's going to really matter. But you can see here, that's why people like it. You get that beta in there on top of the alternative strategy, Katie.
7: Eric, thank you. Joining us to talk about this ETF, I'm pleased to say, is Corey Hofstein. He is CEO and CIO over at Newfound Research. Corey, great to have you with us. So to the layperson, this is pretty complicated stuff, but you take a look at a chart of your total assets. This ETF has really grown steadily since you launched it in September 2023 or so. So how do you explain this? You know, how do you socialize this idea and really make some of the people that you're trying to pitch to understand this concept when, you know, you think about the S&P 500, it's a pretty easy sell.
9: Thank you for having me, guys. And as you said, this is a strategy that we do have to educate people about. But when we look at what we're doing, it's really, as Eric mentioned, nothing novel. This idea of portable alpha has been around in the institutional space going back to the 1980s. And really, what's happening in the world of ETFs is we can bring it downstream, package this idea up in an ETF and make it available to the wealth and retail channel. So that's really exciting for us. We call it return stacking rather than portable alpha because we hope it makes clear what we're trying to do. We're trying to stack the returns of a managed future strategy on top of the S&P 500. And that's really critical for a lot of investors because so many investors are comfortable with the S&P 500. They don't want to give up those returns. So the idea of adding a strategy like managed futures, no matter how good the historical returns look from a total return perspective or a diversification perspective, can be really hard to stick with when you have this rampant bull market. By return stacking, we can try to sort of have our cake and eat it too. We can keep that equity beta and then add that diversifying return stream on top, keep it along when you need it most.
8: Yeah, no, this is really interesting because advisors have traditionally not bought any alts in the ETF wrapper. This is a way to get them without having to give up their S&P. My question on the managed futures part of it, we know what the S&P does. How does that work? How much are you short versus long? How much beta do you have in there? Is it more like a completely true hedge fund, or is there a little more beta filler than maybe something that an institution might use?
9: Yeah, so managed futures is a hedge fund strategy that goes back to the 1970s, predominantly uses trend following, right? So it's going to look at things that are going up and try to take long exposure to take advantage of persistent trends. And similarly, things that are going down, it's going to try to short. And it's going to trade futures markets globally in things like equities, bonds, currencies, and commodities. So you get a nice diversified amount of exposure that's very dynamic over time. So the question of do you have beta in there? Well, the answer is when equity markets are going up, you can add some extra equity beta. When equity markets are going down, though, you can be short. Right now, if you look at the portfolio, a lot of our return is being driven by exposure to metals and commodities, complementing the equity beta in a very diversified way. But it is a very dynamic portfolio. It's very adaptive, and that's what's made it, as the hedge fund strategy, so resilient for so many decades.
7: And Corey, as we mentioned, I mean, you've had a lot of success with accumulating AUM here when it comes to your suite of return stacking ETFs. When I take a look at your prediction for the category overall, you've penciled in $50 billion by 2030. Talk to us about what gets us there over the next 4 years. How does this category grow to that sort of threshold?
9: Yeah, look, I remember my first meeting with some of the people who brought defined outcome ETFs to market back in 2019, 2018. And a light bulb really went off for me there saying, okay, the ETF is now able to bring this other product structure to market in a way that advisors can allocate it to it in their portfolio. I look at return stacking in the broader portable alpha ecosystem being the same. The ecosystem for what can be brought into an ETF wrapper has changed and evolved over time. We can now make these diversifying assets or strategies much more palatable by combining them with the beta. We've seen Morningstar recently introduce a whole new category for this style of product. They call it multi-asset overlay that had never existed before. There's probably between mutual funds and ETFs close to $10 billion in assets already. And I think what you're seeing as you look at the filings in the world of ETFs, more and more alternative managers are starting to bring product to market just like this. After we launched RSST, we've seen AQR bring mutual funds to market, Man Group bring an ETF to market, JP Morgan just launched a similar ETF. It's my view that this is the easiest way to get investors to add those diversifiers to their portfolio without having to sacrifice the core betas that they know and love.
8: Yeah, so it's interesting looking at your lineup. I mean, I think stocks and a hedge fund strategy is the obvious one. You also have bonds and managed futures, and then you have like bonds and merger arb. You've even got U.S. stocks and then gold, Bitcoin. Where else can you take this? Like, how many possibilities are there, and do you plan to launch more?
9: Yeah, I mean, so we have launched 8 ETFs over the last 3 years. We pretty much have brought a new ETF to market every 5 to 6 months, and I would expect us to continue. And it's a question of, are we changing sort of the base? Are we changing the nature of the stocks or the bonds, which to date have been very passive? Or are we adding new hedge fund strategies? Again, the reality is, with some innovations that have occurred both in the market making ecosystem as well as in the regulatory environment with the new 18F4 rule, we have a tremendous amount of flexibility as to what we can bring to market. Now, whether it's prudent to bring everything to market is another question. We always want to make sure there's sufficient demand. But even when you talk about something as simple as just commodities, which when I entered the industry back in the 2000s were very, very popular as a portfolio diversifier, but now show up almost nowhere, Well, it may be a lot easier for investors to add something like commodities on top of their portfolio if they simply stack it on top rather than have to sell stocks and bonds to make room. And so we're looking towards all sorts of hedge fund strategies and even just more passive diversifying asset classes to see what can be put into the ETF wrapper.
7: 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Wonderful to have some time with you. That is Corey Hofstein of Newfound Research. 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That conversation next. 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

0: Feeling a bit nostalgic for the 90s? Ooh, yeah. TuneIn has got you covered with 90s hits. 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Me, baby, one more time. 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
1: It's about halfway through the trading day in New York. I'm Nora Melinda. Let's take a look at your midday movers. First up, U.S. stocks are struggling for direction after reports that Iran will stop exchanging messages with the U.S., raising fresh questions about a ceasefire renewal. Oil is surging on the news with Brent crude back around $97 a barrel, while gains in energy and tech are helping support the broader market and keep it afloat. In tech, software shares are leading gains with NVIDIA, ServiceNow, and Adobe advancing after NVIDIA CEO Jensen Huang downplayed concerns about AI disruption. Elsewhere, IBM is climbing after a six-month-old video of President Trump praising the company's CEO resurfaced online, underscoring the speculative enthusiasm that's been driving parts of the market. And finally, Optimum Communications is rallying after announcing a series of transactions aimed at strengthening its balance sheet ahead of expected talks with creditors. Analysts say the move could help improve investor sentiment. Those are your midday movers. I'm Nora Melinda.
2: Welcome back to Bloomberg ETF IQ. I'm Katie Greifeld. Now let's go through the ETF life cycle from its initial filing to its final farewell. We start with the filings. Amplify ETFs has submitted paperwork for six new actively managed thematic funds. They cover nuclear, semiconductors, quantum, defense tech, space, and Asia memory stocks. Now they're going to be powered by indices from Bloomberg Intelligence. Step two is the launch. There were two new levered ETFs that were launched on May 21st. First, both tied to AST Space Mobile. One was from Defiance and one was from T-Rex. And for some, the final stage is farewell. Bond Blocks has liquidated a bunch of products from a suite of sector-focused high-yield bond ETFs. Joining us now is Paisley Nardini. She is head of multi-asset solutions over at Simplify Asset Management. Paisley, it's great to have you with us. I want to start with a line from your notes because you write that allocators who built for the post-GFC regime are exposed and that the last 4 years have been a proof point that portfolio construction is ripe for refining. Talk to us a little bit about what you mean there and what refinement actually looks like.
3: Yeah, Katie, Eric, thanks for having me. Happy to be here. That comment really drives to this thesis that I'm looking at the markets, and I really think we're looking at this era of false diversification. And to break that down, what I mean is, as we look under the hood at what portfolios actually own, whether they're in passive or active solutions, I think investors have really just been idle. They've been complacent with these portfolios that they maybe built for their clients a decade or two decades ago. And as we've seen in this kind of post-COVID environment with higher sticky inflation, secular growth declining, there's a lot of external forces at play that are kind of pressuring portfolios. And I mean, even year to date, although we started with a little bit of breadth in the large cap market, in the last 2 to 3 months, we've really seen that narrow considerably. So most of the risks that are driving portfolios are equities. And within equities, as we know, they're concentrated in a few names. And so as we kind of take that out into more of like a 30,000 foot view, what that means is a lot of these portfolios are really ripe for refinement, for enhancement. And I think a lot of what advisors are hearing about is, hey, you need to rehaul your portfolio. You need to take everything out and start from scratch. And ultimately at Simplify, what we work our clients on is how to kind of make some tweaks at the margin and just being more cognizant of what you hold within your portfolios, knowing that there's a lot of concentration risk.
4: Yeah, I think it is very difficult to get advisors to focus on protection or diversification when the markets are so good. That is a point totally taken. I guess, you know, my question is they'd probably come back and say, well, I have bonds for that. You know, I have a 40% bond allocation. Is that enough, do you think, or you think it really is these mega caps are enough to destroy everything?
3: I want to preface by saying I'm not insinuating there should be an overhaul and all bonds go out of the portfolio. But if the core objective of having bonds alongside stocks and equities within your portfolio is to act as that ballast or that hedge, It's a wake-up call. Since 2022, stocks and bonds have had positive correlation, meaning they move together. And just year-to-date even, we've had about a 0.5 correlation between broad U.S. stock market and core bonds. So what this tells us is bonds are in the portfolio more so for yield or for income today. Mm-hmm. We actually think there's maybe more opportunistic ways to source higher levels of yield beyond traditional bonds. But that aside, bonds are not really cutting it for that diversification benefit. And again, this goes back to that comment I made earlier, this narrative of false diversification in the marketplace. And so that's why we really think it's so important to think about additional ways to add low correlation to the portfolio. I'm glad you guys had Corey Hofstein on even just before this session, because what they're doing in this return stacking element is one component of how you can enhance portfolios. Simplify has a solution in that as well. But it's really looking for true diversification, which goes beyond just the traditional labels of stocks and bonds.
2: Well, when we talk about that correlation, certainly you're not alone in calling out that bonds have been an unreliable hedge. You've seen, you know, some folks turn to buffer ETFs as a way to replace that. You've seen more folks go into alternative strategies, for example, to get that sort of haven diversification. I wonder, you know, what you think is sort of the haven asset in this sort of environment? What sort of strategies kind of replace the role that bonds have classically played?
3: Yeah, so I may be biased, but I'll give you some data to back this up. Managed futures are, in my opinion, one of the strongest ways to express true diversification in a portfolio. Simplify has several iterations of trend following and managed futures in our shelf that have proven out over the last several years to act as that ballast in times of need, whether it was 2022, and I would say more recently, just the first quarter of this year and what's now moved into the second quarter, trend following was one of the best performing asset classes or strategies in the market. I think the other benefit too that a lot of allocators maybe don't see at the surface is because you're investing in futures contracts within a managed futures strategy, all of those futures have to be backed by cash collateral. What's the benefit of that? You get the yield from the cash collateral or treasury bills in addition to the diversification. So you start to think about, if I'm funding a managed futures strategy from bonds, I don't have to completely sacrifice on the income, and I'm getting significantly stronger diversification power than what bonds have provided over the last few years. So trend following or managed futures, we think, is one of the most impactful ways to enhance diversification. And historically, just at the index level, the SocGen CTA index had about a zero correlation to a traditional 60-40 portfolio over a very long tested period of time. So that consistent low diversification is why we think it deserves a place in a portfolio.
4: So I just want to talk about Simplify. To me, you guys are the closest thing to a hedge fund manager, like a true hedge fund manager in the ETF space. You now have $14 billion and you've been able to sort of sell these more complicated strategies to advisors. But anybody listening to you talk knows that you speak very fluent institutionalese, if I may use that term. But basically, institutions, though, have been so reticent to use ETFs. You're the one firm who seemed to have gotten some leeway there. How is that going? We get why this would be good for advisors. What about an institution using an ETF for these strategies versus going to another route like a separate account?
3: I've spent most of my career working and supporting institutional asset owners and asset allocators, and this has been a slow migration. And I think with the proliferation of these more hedge fund strategies in ETFs that we've seen really boom over the last 5 years, has been that catalyst to finally get institutional asset owners to pay attention to the space. Many of them, within their broader, you know, IPS statements in their portfolios, have a risk mitigation sleeve, a defensive strategy sleeve, which has traditionally housed these liquid alts or hedge fund type strategies. And so now that they can access these in a daily liquid low cost ETF, it just gives these institutional asset owners way more leeway and flexibility to make tactical trades to free up capital, whether it be for other parts of the portfolio. Private markets are obviously a big component of that. And so not only is it allowing them to lower their fee structure at the portfolio level, which is really important for their boards, but it also just gives them more flexibility. And I think the other point that's really helpful, especially in the public pension space, is the access point.
2: Right.
3: So some of these strategies really require very sophisticated tools and ISDA agreements with banks directly. That provides a huge headache for a lot of these public pensions. So if we can deliver it to them in an ETF, it really makes their life easier.
2: All right, Paisley, we have to leave it there. Hope to have you back soon. That is Paisley Nardini of Simplify Asset Management. Now coming up, it's time for an IQ test where Joel Weber puts our ETF knowledge to the test. Here's a sneak peek at one of the questions. This is ETF IQ on Bloomberg.
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0: a sneak peek, and both of you admitted that you didn't know the answer. So,
1: doesn't feel good.
0: What is the average expense ratio in basis points for a thematic ETF? Is it A?

0: thematic, so I'm going to give you a tease. This is a thematic-themed ETFIQ quiz.
1: Ooh.
0: Next question. Which issuer ranks number two in thematic ETF assets under management after BlackRock? A, Murray. B, State Street. C, VanEck. D, First Trust.
1: Oh, my God. I'm going to say VanEck. Probably not.
0: Okay.
2: I want to say Murray, which is Global X, but First Trust is... It could be First Trust, but I got to go Global X. It should be Global X.
0: Okay, he saved himself there. Okay, it is A. Mm. Yeah, okay. Okay, number three.
1: I have to get this right.
0: It's a rough day. Happy Monday.
1: It doesn't feel good.
0: Which thematic ETF has attracted the largest inflows so far this year? Is it A, Pave, B, Shield, C, Bay, or D, Grid?
1: Eric, why don't you go first?
0: Okay.
2: I know this, I think. I'm 85% that it's Grid D.
0: Okay. Katie?
1: Yeah, I feel like I can't do what Eric did, so I'm going to say B.
0: Okay. Why don't you feel like you can do what he did?
1: Because, you know, then I'm just blatantly copying him, which, you know, I'd be comfortable with.
2: In this case,
0: you're down 0-2. Like, you know,
1: it's okay. I'll take the goose egg. Okay. I'm going to say B.
0: Okay. It is D.
1: Yeah.
0: You got that one right.
1: Yeah. All right.
0: All right. Well, there you go. That was a fun little round. Sorry. I'm really sorry for you, Katie. If you like playing games, you can obviously play Quiz Go on the terminal where you can get some more quizzes, or Bloomberg.com/pointed, where we have another news quiz where you can play with some weightings, leverages, and have some more fun.
1: And it is a lot of fun, and it is fun to incorporate leverage as well. Joel Weber, thank you so much. He, of course, is our head of games over at Bloomberg. And that does it for Bloomberg ETF IQ, the television show. We'll be back next week. I'm Katie Greifel along with Eric Balchunas, and this is Bloomberg.

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0: Iran cuts off talks with the U.S. and blames Israel. Welcome to the Monday edition as the regime halts diplomacy in protest of Israel's expanded assault in Lebanon. I'm Joe Matthew alongside Kaylee Lines in Washington. Thanks for joining us here with new doubts on the prospect for a deal to reopen the strait. Kaylee, we've got oil prices back on the rise.
1: Indeed, it does seem like oil markets are a little jittery. We haven't seen a gain like this in some time going back April. But of course, President Trump is urging calm. He says sit back and relax, suggesting everything will ultimately work out with Iran and criticizing the chirpers, he says, that are casting some difficulty on the U.S.'s diplomatic process here by undermining the U.S. position, at least in his view.
0: Whether that's true, we're getting a lot of messages from overseas as well. And much as this comes through state media, so we throw a grain of salt here, but Iran is clearly not happy with Israel cranking up its assaults against Lebanon. Reports say Lebanon wants to get back to a ceasefire with Israel. Iran is warning Israel not to test its patience.
1: And what will Israel say? To this point, we're not entirely sure. We also should point out that the U.S. Central Command had to intercept two ballistic missiles that were targeting American armed forces in Kuwait overnight. And yet we're still hearing from the U.S. that the ceasefire remains intact.
0: It's a shooting ceasefire, which remains the case. We saw this last week with repeated exchanges of fire. United States sending a missile into the engine room of a ship that tried to dock in Iran. So this does still feel like a hot war, even though we technically are in the throes of a truce.
1: Yeah, of course, the market's still feeling pretty hot. At least if you're long equities, you're probably feeling pretty good, because despite everything Joe and I just said, we're still seeing stocks continue to climb, even in the face of higher oil prices. So let's get a check on all of that now as we turn to Amy Morris today here in Washington. Hey, Amy.
2: Hey, Kaylee, you're absolutely right. Oil is surging. Traders reacting to that report about Iran that the country is going to stop exchanging messages with the U.S. over Israel. WTI now more than 6% higher, nearing $93 a barrel, and Brent crude about 5.25% higher, around $96 a barrel. We do check markets for you all day long at Bloomberg. And as you mentioned, S&P 500 now about 0.2% higher, NASDAQ 0.4% higher, but the Dow is about 0.3% lower. 10-year Treasury yield at 4.48% and the 2-year yield at 4.06%. U.S. manufacturing activity expanded in May at the fastest pace in 4 years, bolstered by a pickup in new orders and production. And that has added to speculation that the Fed will keep rates higher for longer. And Anthropic has confidentially submitted draft paperwork for a public listing as it races longtime rival OpenAI to make a Wall Street debut as soon as this fall. Anthropic recently raised $65 billion in a funding round at a $965 billion valuation, including the investment, eclipsing OpenAI's value for the first time. Anthropic and rival OpenAI have been one-upping each other in recent months as they are both chasing those public listings. Barry Diller has made an offer for the remaining portion of MGM Resorts that he doesn't already own through his business Empire People, which expects to fund a transaction with a combination of cash and additional debt and equity funding commitments, expecting to own just over 50.1% of the equity of the company. MGM Resort shares now 16% higher. For on-demand news 24 hours a day, subscribe to Bloomberg News now wherever you get your podcasts. I'm Amy Morris. That's a Bloomberg Business Flash. Let's go back to Balance of Power with Kaylee Lines and Joe Matthew.
1: All right, Amy Morris, thank you so much. As Amy was just running us through and Joe and I mentioned, we are seeing oil prices on upward trajectory once again today, despite an 11% drop last week over what's going on in the Middle East. It's the ceasefire that's still evidently is remaining intact. The question are negotiations intact after Iranian media said that Iran is walking away from talks for now, given Israeli activity in Lebanon. It's striking that we're seeing Israeli media reports now, Joe, that are suggesting that actually Hezbollah is conveying to the Trump administration that they are willing to accept a ceasefire as we see this intensified Israeli effort against the military.
0: You wonder if this could be a very newsy day on the back end here, Kaylee, with the president of the United States that needs to make a decision on an anti-weaponization fund to allow reconciliation to go forward in the next 24 hours, and also apparently may need to make some decisions. Remember, he was talking Friday about a final determination.
1: Yep.
0: It's not been made yet. The president, having spent a couple of hours in the Situation Room on Friday, is still facing some pretty tough decisions. And so we want to bring in Tyler Kendall for the latest on this. Bloomberg's Washington correspondent has made her way back over to our bureau from the White House. He spent a lot of time talking on Truth Social over the weekend here. Tyler, I'm still seeing posts that I missed in the throes of weekend fun here. He says it's much tougher for me to properly do my job and negotiate when political hacks keep negatively chirping. He's telling people to sit back and relax. It'll all work out well in the end. Does that suggest optimism on his part?
3: Perhaps, Joe, that's a good point. At this point, though, the White House has maintained that diplomatic efforts are ongoing, despite what we saw was an uptick in fighting actually in the region. CENTCOM confirming today that they shot down ballistic missiles that were heading towards Kuwait. The IRGC saying that they retaliated after the U.S. targeted Iranian radar and drone sites. Mm-hmm. Definitely something to watch. At this point, though, it really feels like the president is urging patience as we get these reports from Israeli media that apparently the president is speaking right now with Israeli Prime Minister Benjamin Netanyahu because Iran has pulled in that the front in Lebanon must be part of any ongoing negotiations. Something that we've seen Iran do before, right? Try to pressure this in terms of pushing the U.S.'s hands in the talk. But I would also point out that at least publicly, the updates that we got earlier this morning and yesterday from Iranian state media showed that the two sides were far apart on some of the key issues, like Iran saying that any discussion about the disposal of the nuclear stockpile will not be in this memorandum of understanding, and that Iran would retain the exclusive authority. That was the direct quote over at the Strait of Hormuz.
4: Well, of course, that's not what President Trump has said. He has repeatedly said on Truth Social and elsewhere that the U.S. is going to go in and get that nuclear dust out of Iran. So clearly the public messaging, there's a bit of a difference there. It's unclear what private messaging is, assuming that private messaging is still happening, because we haven't heard from the U.S. that the talks have actually ended, unlike what Iranian state media have said.
3: Right. So from Iranian state media, we've heard that the two sides have repeatedly traded updated amendments, is what they called it, to this draft memorandum of understanding. Now, the U.S. has made it pretty clear what sort of structure we're pursuing here, that this would be that phased agreement that would need to prioritize the Strait of Hormuz reopening. We heard President Trump say as much just last week in the cabinet meeting. Then the U.S. could lift its naval blockade in return, and then that would start that second phase of tougher negotiations around what future curbs to Iran's nuclear program could look like and what happens to that stockpile of highly enriched uranium. There are so many different threads here at the moment, but so far at this point, we have to say that the U.S. isn't letting up its leverage, right? We heard over the weekend some pretty incredible reporting from our colleagues at Bloomberg News that CENTCOM is continuing to provide information to these vessels to help them transit through the strait in a bid to get any sort of supply to market. But so far, the U.S. isn't going to deploy those military assets to actually fully escort vessels. So we're still basically locked in a stalemate.
0: It sure seems like it. The president's speaking to the other financial news network as we speak right now, saying, I don't care if peace negotiations with Iran are over, saying he was going to ask Israeli Prime Minister Benjamin Netanyahu what's going on with Lebanon, and says he's not worried about oil prices, convinced once again, as we've heard repeatedly, that they will fall precipitously once the Strait of Hormuz is reopened. But of course, Tyler, it is still closed today. It sounds like there's a lot of cross currents, though. There are people talking today. The tectonic plates are moving. We could have news later.
3: Right. We certainly could. I mean, we've also seen such a role that our regional partners have played. That's going to be also something to watch. On the weekend, we saw this Wall Street Journal reporting that the UAE was actually a lot more involved than previously thought in the beginning days of this conflict. We mentioned Kuwait and the American base there that was targeted by the IRGC just overnight. So, it's interesting to watch some of these other channels and some of these other discussions, not necessarily between the U.S. and Iran, but the U.S. and other partners, including here with Israel. Now, on the Lebanon front, we should say that we did see the broadest incursion into Lebanon over the weekend in nearly two decades. But it came as Israel said that Hezbollah had launched nearly 300 projectiles towards the country. This dynamic, though, is incredibly important because before the conflict started, the U.S. had long said that they wanted Iran support support of proxy militia groups like Hezbollah to be in any sort of final Iranian deal. But so far, this is one of those avenues that we haven't seen Iran back off on. And that perhaps is also adding to the tensions in what these negotiations will entail. Because so far, we haven't heard that aspect of it be in any of the reporting about what could be in that memorandum of understanding.
4: All right. Bloomberg Washington correspondent Tyler Kendall, thank you so much, as always. Now, as Joe mentioned in a phone interview with the other network, President Trump suggested that he isn't worried about oil prices, which he expects will drop like a rock when the conflict is over. But of course, it is seen by some that his pursuit of a diplomatic off-ramp here, some kind of deal, is with the aim of getting oil prices down and the Strait of Hormuz back open. Certainly, his former national security advisor, John Bolton, seems to fall into that camp. He had this to share with our colleagues on Bloomberg This Weekend yesterday.
5: I think Trump is getting what he wants. This is a deal about gasoline prices at the pump in the United States. Trump worries, obviously, about the price levels people are paying. He's worried about the effect on inflation. He's worried about the effect on the elections in November. But this is not a deal that really ends the war in a satisfactory way for the United States.
4: For more on this, joining us now is Adam Stolberg, Sam Nunn School of International Affairs chair at Georgia Tech, where Joe and I, of course, had the pleasure of broadcasting a few weeks ago. Professor, welcome back to Bloomberg TV and radio. When we consider the chances of diplomacy actually even prevailing here, obviously an open question now with what Iranian state media is saying about walking away from talks for the time being. But if we think about the objective they are trying to achieve, or at least the U.S. would like to achieve via the reopening of the Strait of Hormuz, the thinking is that would bring some relief to prices at the pump. How quickly would that actually happen, even if a deal is to come to fruition?
6: Well, that's a great question. And, it, you know, I do think the diplomatic dimension is adding a lot of volatility to everything. And that in the short term is having the impact on prices. But I think there's some long term challenges to really seeing structural changes in those prices. One, of course, is that the ships are not where they need to be refueled and shipped to the different markets. And of course, it takes weeks to get to those markets. The infrastructure has been damaged itself. Supply stocks in different countries and consumer countries need to be refilled to maintain the balance of those prices. And of course, a lot of the institutional stabilizers to the oil market have really been torn asunder by this crisis. So there's a lot of uncertainty baked into the system now that's going to be much more protracted than the diplomatic negotiations underway right now.
7: Which is why some, professor, wonder why oil prices are not, in fact, higher. I know we're up today. WTI is up 6%. We're about $93 a barrel right now. Brent's at 96. We're well below the highs that we saw at the outset of this conflict. And, of course, it's been nothing but time and corrosion ever since. The buffers that we were enjoying are going away. Do you suspect that prices could be significantly higher if we see more weeks of this?
6: Well, I think the prices could be significantly higher if the situation sustains itself through the summer, because I think that's where the real consumption is going to be, driven. And so I do expect to see, if we don't see some damping down of the crisis, for prices to begin to move up at a much steeper rate. But I think we're going to be seeing higher prices like we are today through at least the first quarter of 2027, even with a diplomatic settlement today.
7: Wow.
4: Well, obviously, that would take us well past the midterms. There's some domestic political considerations here. President Trump, though, has said repeatedly that he doesn't take those domestic considerations into account. He said last week he doesn't care about the midterms. Many that Joe and I have spoken with have said that's really signaling to Iran to let them know that he's not going to be pressured by our own domestic political calendar. But when we think about the other players domestically in the world who might feel this more acutely, whether it's in Europe or elsewhere in Asia, I wonder if you feel like this could reach a point where the kind of global energy shortage is blowing over to an extent that there is pressure for other nations to get involved to try to relieve this situation.
6: Well, I think ultimately the standoff between the United States and Iran is over playing. Who can play for more time and who feels that time is on their side? I think one of the pressure points, obviously, for the U.S. and for the Trump administration would be those midterm elections. But obviously other countries have other pressure points, that, and the oil prices are spiking a lot higher and faster for them in Asia and from in Europe than they are here in the United States. So there are different pressure points. But I think ultimately what you're seeing is that Trump is trying to dampen the concerns and the opportunities for Iran to exploit anxiety at home by diminishing the potential consequences for the United States, while trying to keep pressure on, while, as we see with Iran, they feel emboldened by the situation there, as evidenced by bringing Israel and Hezbollah back into the negotiations, dragging their feet on the nuclear equation, as was discussed in your previous segment, as well as continuing to fire some missiles on an ad hoc basis.
7: We asked you a couple weeks ago when we met, Professor, about the potential for well closures, the storage crisis we were told was looming in Iran. Some thought this would be the catalyst that potentially brings everyone to the table and ends this war. The idea that Iran has nowhere else to put the oil, and before they start closing wells, might be more willing to talk. We haven't seen that happen yet, however, and I wonder if Iran is simply managing its production more carefully, or if that's something that could take place imminently.
6: Well, it's hard for me to know how imminent that would be. Obviously, that is a critical issue. But I do think, as you mentioned, Iran has been able to manage its supply, get it out through other channels, obviously use illicit types of shipments and other outlets. So it's trying to buy for time. And I think what it's hoping is that time is more on its side than the pressure building up, as you mentioned earlier, domestically and internationally on the Trump administration to blink.
4: Well, when we consider who has time on their side, it seems that Russian President Vladimir Putin is getting warnings that time and spending may not be on his. Bloomberg is reporting today that senior government officials, including the Russian finance ministry, have warned Putin that spending on the war in Ukraine is on an unaffordable path and risks a widening of the budget deficit. This is even as we see oil prices that are more elevated, which everybody thought would benefit Russia, and the relief of some sanctions for Russian crude on the water. How do you see that energy-driven war economy in Russia and the strength of it right now?
6: Well, I think that report that Bloomberg carried is quite interesting, especially because in the report, the finance ministry and the central bankers are particularly calling for cuts in defense spending rather than just overall pain being leveled on the Russian economy. So I think that's noteworthy. But ultimately, I don't think Putin's decision making on Ukraine is determined by economics. And I do think with oil prices higher than they were when the budget was made earlier in the year, that there's maybe thinking by the Putin administration that they can still play for a little bit of time, squeeze out as much as possible while still ramping up the pressure on Ukraine.
7: Only have about 30 seconds, Professor. We're at $4.32 today for a gallon of regular unleaded nationwide. Where do you think we are by the 4th of July?
6: Well, it's hard for me. I'm not much of an economist or a gambler, but I would say that even with these on-again, off-again negotiations, prices are going to be going up. They need to, it's very difficult to imagine, especially in the heart of summer as the consumption demand goes up. Yep. And without a fundamental stop of this crisis, that we're going to see those prices come down.
7: Well, maybe you don't need to be a gambler. Professor, it's great to have you back on with us. Adam Stolberg, Georgia Tech, live from Atlanta. I'm Joe Matthew alongside Kaylee Lyons, live in Washington. We'll assemble our political panel next. Politico's calling it Hell Week on Capitol Hill. We'll tell you why straight ahead on Bloomberg.
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0: It's 121 on Wall Street. I'm Amy Morris. A report that Iran is stopping talks with the U.S. has cast some doubt on a ceasefire renewal. That's driving bonds lower and oil prices higher. WTI now near $93 a barrel, more than 6% higher. Brent crude around $96 a barrel. That's more than 5% higher. We do check markets for you all day long here at Bloomberg. The S&P 500 up 0.2%. NASDAQ up 0.4%. The Dow down 0.25%. The 10-year Treasury yield at 4.47% and the 2-year yield at 4.05%. Berkshire Hathaway will acquire Taylor Morrison Home Corp in an all-cash deal worth about $6.8 billion. That deal is expected to close in the second half of this year and will unify Berkshire's site-built home-building operations into a combined platform. Shares of Berkshire Hathaway about 1% lower. 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I'm Amy Morris. That's a Bloomberg Business Flash. Now back to Balance of Power with Joe Matthew and Kaylee Lines.
1: All right, Amy Morris, thank you so much. Checking out the trading as we kickstart the trading week and the trading month. Yes, it's June 1st. Hard to believe that we're already here. I don't know where 2026 has gone to this point. But it's interesting that it is June 1st today because we thought we might be seeing a signing ceremony in the Oval Office at the White House something today because this was the day that President Trump said he wanted to have a budget reconciliation bill to fund ICE and CBP on his desk for signature, having passed both chambers of Congress. It has passed neither to this point. It's $72 billion worth of spending that we're talking about here going to fund these agencies for 3 years. But it's getting held up by a separate, unrelated but now related issue, which is the $1.776 billion anti-weaponization fund that Republicans want to see some guardrails around before they're willing to move forward.
2: So welcome to June. Rabbit, rabbit, no bill. And it's not just that. Remember, the ballroom at one point was going to be coupled with this, giving a lot of members of Republican leadership agita on Capitol Hill. Speaker Johnson was in the White House this morning. I don't know if he's potentially still there now, if we knew that he left, but he was behind closed doors with President Trump talking about this anti-weaponization fund that reports suggest, Kaylee, could be pulled altogether by the White House, if not given guardrails, some of which we talked about with Senator Rick Scott a couple of evenings ago. But it's something that they need to figure out very quickly if they're going to have a Votorama by tomorrow night and actually get the gears turning on this.
1: Yeah. So the question is, can they? And what ultimately would those guardrails look like? Knowing that this is a partisan piece of legislation we're talking about, they only need to find 50 votes in the Senate for it. But can you get to 50 without adequate guardrails, knowing that there are a couple Republican senators who have been basically ousted by the president in their primaries, who might be feeling like they're ready for a fight?
2: The new YOLO caucus we keep hearing about. Let's assemble our political panel for their take on this, and they do have one. Bloomberg Politics contributor Jeannie Shanzano, our Democratic analyst and democracy visiting fellow at Harvard Kennedy School's Ash Center, is with us alongside Republican strategist Maura Gillespie, the founder of Blue Stack Strategies. Maura, I'll start with you, as you spent a good chunk of your career working for a former Republican Speaker of the House in John Boehner. How do you manage this one? Is the job for Mike Johnson, which seems to get harder on the daily, to convince the White House to withdraw this idea altogether or craft enough guardrails that makes the rest of the conference happy?
3: Well, I think when it comes to Donald Trump, you have to play to his ego. So what is going to be more palatable for him? Does he feel better about hearing that there's going to be guardrails around him? I don't know that that's the case. Or does he pivot, remove this from consideration, and go on to the next thing, which I feel is more in line with what Trump does, is that not necessarily taking it as a loss, but pivoting to something else that he cares more about at this current moment. Again, I think when you have this judge that's now looking into the case itself, and so then to create this weaponization fund with money that you may or may not have, with a judge looking into it, I think it's better to pull it and then pivot your attention elsewhere. And so I think for Mike Johnson, the challenge becomes how do you relay that message to the president without necessarily saying you don't have the support in Congress. I have members who will not touch this as a 10-foot pole, and you need to get this off the table so I can do my job. That's obviously not what Mike Johnson's going to do, but he's going to do it in a way that sounds very more appealing to the president and is more in line with showing him flattery and, I'm on your team, I'm on your side, let's work together type thing.
1: Well, and of course, it's not just Mike Johnson, Jeannie. I would imagine Senator John Thune has a pretty similar message, as it was the Senate that had to shelve this thing before the Memorial Day recess.
4: Yeah, absolutely right, Kaylee. And you mentioned prior people like John Cornyn. And I don't know if we talked about this on Friday, but John Cornyn put up a very, very interesting X or tweet where he talked about the fable and Babel scorpions, you know, people saying they're not going to, they're doing things because of their character. I mean, it really does raise the question, is he going to be this kind of renegade when he, or now that they are back? And what does that do to things like this slush fund? And of course, I think the White House would be smart to try to pull it. The problem is Democrats are still going to be able to introduce amendments to this bill saying what the White House cannot do. And that is, again, going to cause consternation because you're going to have Republicans who also want to sign up for that because they are very upset. And we heard this from the former vice president over the weekend saying they do not support this kind of anti-weaponization bill that could give funding to people who attack the Capitol and cops.
2: Well, look no further than the latest Dear Colleague letter from Chuck Schumer, dropped late yesterday to get the tongues wagging this morning. He points to a coordinated effort, as he writes, to kill the slush fund before 1 cent goes out the door. How do you do it, Jeannie? He says, if Republicans return to reconciliation, which they will, we will be ready with amendments to shut the fund down. If they try to bury the issue, we'll force them to the Senate floor. If they try to sneak behind appropriations, we'll fight them there too. But he's in the minority. Is he counting on Bill Cassidy and John Cornyn and Tom Tillis to help him out?
4: Yeah, I mean, there is no question. The weaponization, the ballroom that you guys were just talking about, this has been wins for Democrats just in terms of messaging. And you're hearing that in Chuck Schumer, who is saying Republicans can try to run away from these two unpopular things, but they cannot hide because we are going to force the issue on amendment. And again, they can do that because there is a justice line in this bill. And so this is why Republicans have a problem. And I think the thing that we forget is this bill would have probably passed already, and we would be talking about the more difficult reconciliation 3.0 if the president didn't continue to be pushing for things that are widely unpopular with his own party.
1: Should we just be writing off the chances of a 3.0 reconciliation bill at this point? Maura, the August recess is looming, the midterms only get closer, and clearly 2.0 is challenging enough.
3: It is. You know, you have 6 weeks right now until the August recess. And after that, you really have maybe 4 weeks until members go home to campaign for the midterms. So at least in the House side and Senate as well should be out there campaigning for their colleagues. But it's an interesting timeline to be looking at. You know, it's June 1st, as you said, but really there's only a handful of weeks to play with here for Republicans to get done what needs to get done before they go home. And so I do think that there is this opportunity when you have the ballroom spending, as Jeannie talked about, and you all talked about this slush fund bill, all these things that have added cost to the American taxpayer. And Republicans pride themselves on being fiscally responsible. And so can they reclaim that message? And I do think it requires not just this yellow caucus, as you called it, Joe, but more members to stand up and say, we are the party of fiscal conservatism. And so looking at what we're spending and how we're spending it, and are we being accountable for those dollars that our taxpayers are even more so cognizant of when gas is where it is, where groceries are where it is. And so there's a real, I think, a real opportunity for Republicans to rally together at what they stand for and the values that conservatives have. It's part of the reason why I'm a Republican, right? I believe in where does our money go and where is it being spent, and having that transparency for, you know, front and center that's really being denied a lot by the Trump administration. They're certainly not putting forward conservative principles and policies. And so Republicans have this opportunity right now. I've been saying it for a little while, but I really hope some people take heed of this. But there is this place where they need to be standing in terms of where are we spending our constituents' money.
2: We've got a new post on Truth Social from the president, which takes us a bit off topic, but not, if you'll put up with me. I had a very productive call with Bibi Netanyahu, he writes, Israeli prime minister. And there will be no troops going to Beirut, and any troops that are on their way have already been turned back. Likewise, he says, through highly placed representatives, I had a very good call with Hezbollah. And they agree that all shooting will stop, that Israel will not attack them, and they will not attack Israel. This is incredibly important because Iran earlier today warned Israel about its continued assaults on Lebanon, suggesting that it was a violation of the ceasefire and threatening a much wider conflict as a result. Headlines are just now crossing the terminal, and we're going to keep tabs on the market reaction here, knowing that oil prices were already higher and they're coming back from their highs right now. A Dow Industrial average that was lower is now coming off of its lows, and the S&P 500 is up 21 points. Jeannie, there's still the matter of war powers. Even with everything that I just said, it is expected that if legislation hits the floor this week, it will pass. Do you believe that?
4: I think it could. And I would just go back to the president's statement. I mean, this is not the first time we've seen a statement from the president and something different coming out of other parties involved. So, again, we don't know how Hezbollah, Israel, Iran and other parties to this war are going to respond. But I think we have to take a wait and see attitude, because let's not forget, Israel took a castle in southern Lebanon just in last weekend. And so this is would be welcome news if they agreed to not go to Beirut, if Hezbollah agreed to all of this. But the president has been stepping out above his skis during this entire war, making statements that we've then had to walk back, or he's had to walk back. I do think there is going to be a war powers vote. That's why the House fled Washington ahead of Memorial Day. They knew that was going to pass. And I think there's a very good chance it passes. Then, of course, I think the president will either ignore it, as Senator Graham has advised him to do, or they will try to take it to the Supreme Court and try to fight it. And it's not the first time that bill, which many believe is unconstitutional, the War Powers Act, has been challenged in court. So it will be, though, I think, an important moment, as Congress has not yet given their advice on this war yet.
1: Well, so, Maura, we do know that War Powers vote is at least expected to be put on the floor on Wednesday. Is it your expectation that it will pass? And if so, so what?
3: I think it will. And I do think that, you know, one thing that just struck me as Joe was reading out that tweet or Truth Social post is the fact that we were sitting here wondering, is that true? I think there's a lot to be said about the fact that we're not even sure if those phone calls necessarily took place with Hezbollah. Who does he talk to? Who is the representative there? And are they speaking for Lebanon? Are they speaking for all the people? And so there's a real concern there that I have just thinking about, is that true? And what of that needs to be walked back? What of that do we need to look into further? Because this playing with the markets by posting things on Truth Social that don't end up coming to fruition is jeopardizing not only our economy, but our standing in the world. When you have someone who is sharing every thought, every whim, and what he wants to be true, putting it out there like that. And so I have concerns greatly there, but I'm hopeful that the Congress can reclaim their power and their authority when it comes to the authorization of war powers.
1: All right, Maura Gillespie and Jeannie Shanzano, our political panel today, thank you so much. And as Maura pointed out, we have heard from President Trump on this. He says he's spoken to both Hezbollah representatives and Israeli Prime Minister Netanyahu, and Israel will not be attacking Hezbollah further. Hezbollah will not attack Israel. But we have yet to hear confirmation of that from those two other parties, Joe.
2: That is absolutely right. And we're watching the market react to this with some ups and downs. It's a bit of a confusing play here for the energy market and the stock market, getting back a bit closer to where they were. We'll have an update on the markets from Amy Morris. We'll spend some time with Greg Allen as we turn to AI next on Bloomberg.
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0: It's 1:40 on Wall Street. I'm Amy Morris. Iran says it will halt talks with the U.S. in protest for Israel's expanded ground assault in Lebanon. Now, Iran says Israel's move is a violation of the ceasefire and that any agreement must apply to all fighting across the region. Iran and the so-called Axis of Resistance have considered the complete closure of the Strait of Hormuz in response. The announcement moved oil higher and stocks lower. Oil prices now coming off of those highs. WTI nearing $92 a barrel and Brent crude near $95 a barrel. We do check those markets for you all day long here at Bloomberg. S&P 500 up about 0.25%, NASDAQ up about 0.5%, and the Dow is down 0.2%. 10-year Treasury yield at 4.46% and the 2-year yield at 4.05%. NVIDIA shares now 5% higher. ARM shares advanced 16% after NVIDIA announced it's entering the PC market with a new chip. The RTX Spark superchip is expected to loosen Intel's stranglehold in the arena and modernize machines for the AI era. The new chip will allow for powerful machines that are thin and light and will enable PCs to run large AI models securely, giving users control over what data and software are accessed. MGM shares 16% higher after Barry Diller made an offer for the remaining portion of MGM Resorts International that he doesn't already own through his business empire, People Inc. The proposal is for $48.30 a share that values MGM Resorts at $18.8 billion, including debt. For on-demand news 24 hours a day, subscribe to Bloomberg News now wherever you get your podcasts. I'm Amy Morris. That's a Bloomberg Business Flash. Now back to Balance of Power with Joe Matthew and Kaylee Lines.
1: All right, Amy Morris, thank you. She'll be back at the top of the hour as we kick off Bloomberg Business Week Daily for more on the markets here. One of these days, though, Amy Morris will be giving us live coverage of an Anthropic IPO. We can confirm that today. I know you saw it coming, but we actually have confirmation today through a confidential draft that was submitted to the SEC. Anthropic BBC submitting draft paperwork for the public listing, potentially leapfrogging OpenAI to the public market, Kaylee. That would be a big deal in a company that has been valued at nearly $1 trillion.
2: Yeah, it just closed that funding round last week that values it post-money at $965 billion. Now, of course, going to public markets, and public markets are going to be real crowded with some of these juggernaut companies because, of course, SpaceX is expected to IPO in just a couple weeks.
1: Right.
2: And as you said, OpenAI, we think, was targeting fall as well. So these two might be racing each other for that fall IPO. But we want to get into all of this and the policy that is going to be shaping these companies that will be public companies in the not-so-distant future as we turn now to Greg Allen. Of course, you're familiar with him here on Bloomberg TV and radio. He joined us in his previous capacity frequently at the Center for Strategic and International Studies. But as of today, is launching a new company. He's the founder and CEO of Decision Tree Research. And what you're doing is focusing on policy of not just artificial intelligence, but all of these geopolitically significant technologies, be it semiconductors, defense tech, and the like. An interesting moment for you to be doing this. Clearly an exciting moment for these companies and these capital markets. When we consider the race that specifically these AI juggernauts seem to be in to go public, it's not just a question of if they beat each other. Are they also going to beat a regulatory framework that guides them as public companies operating in this space? And we just saw a few weeks ago the president pulling an executive order that would have helped regulate AI.
3: Yes, and all of these big muscle movements are happening at the exact same time. You know, they're trying to IPO on evaluation in the absence of a regulatory structure. And one of the things that might determine some of that valuation is a regulatory structure. So there's so much uncertainty going into these extraordinarily generous valuations. I have an MBA, and I think it's useful sometimes to just go back to business 101. What do these valuations mean? Mm. If you were to buy, you know, an annuity that it was valued at $1 trillion, the interest-free risk-free rate is currently 4.5%. A $1 trillion annuity would mean $45 billion in guaranteed cash every year for the rest of time. And they're saying that these companies, some of which not only don't currently make a profit, but actually lose significant amount of money every year, are worth north of $1 trillion. What's that kind of bet based on? It's based on the explosion in revenue that they're generating. Mm-hmm. Anthropic has disclosed some of their run rate numbers, and they are jaw-dropping.
1: Staggering.
3: End of last year, they were at a $9 billion run rate, which means if you took their December monthly revenue and turned it into a 12-month annual, it would have been $9 billion. Now it's reportedly north of $47 billion. That is 5X-ing the company's revenue in 5 months. Incredible. That bodes well for the future of this company. But as you started out by saying, there's so many different things going on. There's still so much uncertainty in this ecosystem. You know,
1: I can't imagine why someone would want to open an AI research company right now.
3: There's a lot of unanswered questions, and I'm happy to try and help answer.
1: Congratulations. We're very happy for you here because you've helped us understand a lot. And I want to go back to this. It was almost 2 weeks ago the president decided to cancel a signing ceremony for his AI executive order. He was asked about this, but there were executives on their jets in the air on their way to Washington when he pulled the plug on this event. Reporters asked him why. Here's what the president said.
4: I postponed it. I think it gets in the way of, you know, we're leading China, we're leading everybody, and I don't want to do anything that's going to get in the way of that lead. We have a very substantial on AI. It's causing tremendous good, and it's also bringing in a lot of jobs, tremendous numbers of jobs. Again, we have more people working right now than we've ever had. I really thought that could have been a blocker, and I want to make sure that it's not.
1: A blocker, he said. Somebody got on the phone with him. Reportedly, it was Zuckerberg, Elon Musk, and others.
3: David Sachs, the former White House AI advisor.
1: David Sachs might have that cell phone number, that it would interfere with competitiveness. Is he right?
3: Well, let's start with sort of what's reasonable in what the president is saying. He's talking about competitiveness mostly with China, which actually has AI models. Some of them are pretty good. And depending on how you sort of measure how good the AI models are, you can say roughly that the United States has something like a 12-month to 18-month lead on China in terms of where their models are today and where our models are today and sort of where their models are compared to where we used to be. Now, the draft executive order, which was leaked because all these executives had a copy, they had been told in advance, they were in the air, as you pointed out, and that was talking about a 90-day pre-release review period. So think about if you're President Trump.
1: That's right.
3: Okay, 90 days, and we only have an 18-month lead, so we're going to consume, you know, a month and a half of that just for risk reduction. Is that a reasonable trade-off? Well, here's the thing. It wasn't even mandatory. As I said, we have the text of the executive order, and it was voluntary only. Wow. So if there really was some kind of concern, right, that this was going to take too long, you didn't even have to ask permission to not go through this sort of framework. And so you have to ask yourself, why is the government opposed to building the kind of capacity that we need to ensure that these models are safe, that they're going to work as intended, and they're not going to get in the hands of the wrong people? Let's not forget sort of how we got here. The Trump administration took office saying they wanted to dismantle all kinds of AI regulations, that the risks were not that significant.
1: Right.
3: Then they met Claude Mythos.
1: Huh.
3: And according to some of the reporting on this, half of all the cybersecurity vulnerabilities that have been discovered ever were discovered by Claude Mythos just in the past handful of months. I mean, this thing is a chainsaw to most organizations' cybersecurity. Now, imagine if Anthropic had taken a different approach to releasing that model, just throwing it out into the wild and saying anybody who wants to use it can use it. Mm-hmm. I think a lot of banks would have been opposed to that kind of outcome. A lot of healthcare institutions would have been opposed to that kind of outcome.
1: Yeah.
3: And so Anthropic was kind enough to go off and do this.
2: Right.
3: But how do we know that future executives of future companies are going to have that approach? And how do they even go to the government for help, right? One of the things we need the government to do is to invest to get good at these types of skill sets so that there are people who companies can call to check their homework and understand whether or not they've done a good job securing these models.
1: Yeah.
2: We want to continue this conversation on the models. I do just want to mention, though, a redhead that just crossed the Bloomberg terminal. It's actually coming from a True Social post from the president regarding talks with Iran, which he says are continuing. And he says, quote, they are continuing at a rapid pace with the Islamic Republic of Iran. Thank you for your attention to this matter. That is all the president said. No context as to whether or not these continuing talks are going well. And yet it seems to be enough, at least for equity markets, which just hit session highs. We're around 76.13 on the S&P 500. The NASDAQ 100 briefly was up a full percentage point right around session highs as well. So we'll continue to monitor that. But we also want to continue this conversation on AI. You were talking about the notion of our competitiveness with China and how we do have a lead on that. How much of that competitiveness doesn't just come from making sure that our artificial intelligence companies have an advantage and aren't running into red tape versus also making sure that China can't access the chips to power their own artificial intelligence development?
3: Well, this is obviously a topic that has been at the center of U.S. foreign policy for years now. I mean, it started really with the first Trump administration trying to restrict Huawei's access to advanced chips. They were thinking about phones and laptops, but now we know really what counts for strategic impact is thinking about AI. Well, the Trump administration has been back and forth on this issue. First, they tightened controls, then they loosened them, then they loosened again. But there was one line that the Trump administration and President Trump himself said he wasn't going to cross, and that was selling NVIDIA Blackwell chips to China, the latest and greatest. But according to an issuance from BIS just on May 31st, just yesterday, they had to issue a clarification on a rule that made it obvious that they have been allowing the sale of Blackwell chips to go to Chinese companies not based in China.
1: Wow.
3: So President Trump assured Americans that China wasn't going to get access to these Blackwell chips. But now it's clear that his own government is saying, actually, because of how we were interpreting our own rules and how we were not clarifying the questions that companies were asking in terms of what was allowed and allowed, they allowed a lot of these sales to go through.
1: Incredible.
3: And we don't know the full scope of just how many chips were sold. But ask yourself the question, why was China so casual about saying, we're not going to buy any of these NVIDIA Hopper chips?
1: Huh.
3: Plausible explanation, because they were allowed to buy the better chips, and they just didn't want to say the quiet part out loud.
1: Wow, incredible. We heard from Jensen Huang himself last evening. This is the Computex annual speech and event. It's a big keynote, tends to move the stock, and today it is for the better. I'm going to ask you to play that shot in a second here, Sam. There were a couple of announcements that came out of this, including a CPU that would make your own laptop or PC AI enabled. That seems to be moving the stock. But more interesting for this conversation was what he had to say about coding and the SaaSpocalypse that we've spent so much time talking about. We're not going to need fewer coders. We're going to need more, is essentially what his message was. Listen to Jensen Huang at Computex.
5: People talk about AI reducing jobs, complete nonsense. It's causing more software engineers to be hired because the output is so incredible. People want to hire more software engineers. This is going to show up in our economy somehow soon. And so the first thing is useful AI has arrived.
1: It's an incredible time to be a software company, he says. We're going to be hearing from CrowdStrike and Palo Alto this week, left on the side of the road in the SaaSpocalypse, but most recently have been rallying because of what you pointed to, Mythos, that in fact we will need cybersecurity to deal with these threats. What do you make of this confusion over software and its relation with AI?
3: Well, so Huang's comments are actually correct in the data that we can observe, but they need a little bit of context.
1: Uh-huh.
3: It's not just every type of software developer demand for them is going up. It's really those most seasoned engineers, the ones who are qualified to grade AI's homework and observe when it's going in the wrong direction.
1: Okay.
3: You know, if you have a complete novice who is using AI to generate software, they can get a little bit down the road before they find out that somewhere their AI made a wrong turn and they're not really qualified to assess where that wrong turn was.
1: Huh.
3: So the job breakdown has sort of been we need fewer entry-level people, the kinds of folks who are probably not qualified to oversee and check all the work that AI are doing, and more of those seasoned people who can actually understand and make use of these tools. Those types of individuals are 10xing, maybe 100xing their productivity. And if I told you that, you know, a software developer today for the same price can do 100 times more work than they did last year, you might want to hire more of those folks this year. But what actually determines the overall ceiling for labor demand is the elasticity of that demand, which is to say, if the cost comes down, how much more do you want to buy? Think about this in terms of food production in the United States, right? In 1920, one out of every three Americans who had a job on a farm.
1: Mm.
3: And today we produce way, way, way more food with way, way, way fewer farmers.
1: Uh-huh.
3: And that's because we can all double the amount that we can eat, but we can't 100x the amount that we can eat. So that's how the job destruction leads. But in software, you can 100x the amount that you eat. The elasticity of demand, we're nowhere near the clearing point there.
1: Truly fascinating. And I can't wait to hear what kind of clients you assemble for your

0: We have a lot of questions. So we're not hearing from President Trump on that, though I would reiterate that the news just broke from his Truth Social feed a moment ago that he says talks with Iran are continuing at a rapid pace, and that's given a little more juice to equity markets.
1: You wonder if they open some of the events he has on the schedule right now, all close to press today, and we'll find out between now and 5 p.m. Eastern when we meet you for the late edition of Balance of Power. We could have some news by then. Alongside Kaylee Lyons, I'm Joe Matthew. Thanks for being with us on Balance of Power, only on Bloomberg TV and radio.
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1: Oh, I think we still can win the World Cup with this squad.
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2: And happy Monday, everybody. 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It is Bloomberg Business Week Daily. I'm Tim Stenebeck. That is Emily Grafeo. She is in this afternoon for Carol Masser. She's from the Bloomberg News Credit Team. Emily, I'm looking

0: And at equity markets, and we're seeing stocks higher now than they were earlier. This after President Trump said the U.S. talks with Iran are continuing at a rapid pace. He added that Israel and Hezbollah agreed not to attack each other.
1: That's right. We're also seeing a little bit of a rally in the bond market, at least just relative to what we had seen earlier in the day. So maybe going slightly more risk on those headlines, Tim.
0: Well, that's exactly where we're going to go. And we're going to have more from Amy Morris on the trade in just a minute. We're going to be covering the latest out of the Middle East, the back and forth, the mixed signals, what we're hearing from Washington, what we're hearing from the region, too. Galit Altstein, who covers economy and government for Bloomberg News, is standing by in Tel Aviv. And then on the equity trade, David Bianco is here from DWS.
1: He's joining us very soon. And as far as that equity trade goes, tech is one of the few bright spots today, at least strength in the NASDAQ 100. NVIDIA's rallying along with Microsoft, Dell, and others. Ian King from Bloomberg on what Jensen announced today in Taiwan.
0: And calling Dr. Copper, a deep dive on the metal with the chairman over at Copper Intelligence. All that and more coming up over the next hour right here on Bloomberg Business Week Daily. First up, though, a check on the day's trade and top business stories. Amy Morris is standing by. She's in for Charlie Pellett. Hey, Amy.
2: Hey, Tim. You're absolutely right. President Trump talking about Israel and Hezbollah agreeing to dial back those attacks and to stop shooting at each other in Lebanon. Trump says he spoke with Prime Minister Benjamin Netanyahu and representatives from Hezbollah in separate phone calls, and that there will be no troops going to Beirut. And Iran said earlier it would suspend negotiations with the U.S. in protest over Israel's offensive in Lebanon, also threatening a complete closure of the Strait of Hormuz. But the president says those talks with Iran are ongoing. That has oil off its session highs. WTI now just over $91 a barrel, and Brent crude near $94 a barrel. We do check markets for you all day long here at Bloomberg. The S&P 500 is now up 0.4%. NASDAQ up 0.7%. The Dow a little changed on the downside. 10-year Treasury yield at 4.46% and the 2-year yield at 4.04%. Manufacturing activity in the U.S. expanded in May at its fastest pace in 4 years. That was bolstered by a pickup in new orders and production, adding to speculation that the Fed is going to keep rates higher for longer. Barry Diller made an offer for the remaining portion of MGM Resorts that he doesn't already own through his business empire, People, which expects to fund a transaction with a combination of cash and additional debt and equity funding commitments, and expects to own just over 50.1% of the equity of the company. MGM Resorts shares 16% higher. For on-demand news 24 hours a day, subscribe to Bloomberg News now wherever you get your podcasts. I'm Amy Morris. That's a Bloomberg Business Flash. Let's go back to Bloomberg Business Week Daily with Emily Grafeo and Tim Stenovec.
0: Amy, thanks for that. Do appreciate it. Well, Wall Street traders, as we just heard from Amy, sending stocks higher, oil pairing its rally. This after President Trump said U.S. talks with Iran are continuing at a rapid pace. He added that Israel and Hezbollah agreed not to attack each other. The president also said that Israel and Lebanon agreed that all shooting will stop. President Trump said in a social media post, the president, or rather Iran, had earlier said it would suspend talks in the exchange of documents through mediators in protest for Israel's assault on Lebanon. That was according to Tasnim. And Tehran warned that it could target northern Israel if the attacks continue. That's according to the semi-official Iranian Students News Agency. We're going to talk to Galit Altstein in just a minute. She's Bloomberg News economy and government reporter. She's out there in Tel Aviv. We're working on her signal. In the meantime, Axios also reported that the Speaker of the Lebanese Parliament told the U.S. on Sunday that Hezbollah is ready for a full and immediate ceasefire with Israel. I think the question that a lot of people have, Emily, right now is, you know, what piece of information do you trust? The president is out there on Truth Social saying certain things on his social media platform about the talks continuing between the U.S. and Iran. And then the other side, you have, you know, Iran saying we need Israel to essentially stop what it's doing in the region in order for these talks to continue.
1: Right. At least him for the market, the equity market took this as a positive signal, a signal that we're getting one step closer to a potential deal between the U.S. and Iran. And it was interesting to see that, you know, you came in earlier this morning, equity market down, people leaving U.S. treasuries, and it's reversed a little bit just on like a small update like this, Tim.
0: Yeah, I'm looking at oil, too, and that's really also what's driving this. It's still higher today on the day. WTI up more than 5%. Brent up right now more than 4%. I do want to go to Tel Aviv now and bring in Galit Altstein, economy and government reporter for Bloomberg News. Once again, she does join us from Tel Aviv. Galit, can you help us make sense of what signal is the one that we should be listening to?
3: Yeah. Well, you know, let's try to figure that out together. So things have been happening very quickly here today over the past half a day or so. So this day started out with Benjamin Netanyahu saying that Israel would ramp up its military operations in Lebanon against Iran-backed Hezbollah. And he said that Israel would be attacking in Beirut, the southern suburbs of the Lebanese capital that have been off limits for Israel since about mid-April, when President Trump basically said that the Iran ceasefire would be copied to Lebanon. Since then, Israel has not been attacking in Beirut. Now, the IDF, the Israeli military, hasn't acted on this threat from Netanyahu. And this evening, it's past 9 p.m. here in Israel, we've been hearing that Netanyahu and Trump have spoken over the phone, and that Trump, he actually also posted this on Truth Social, has once again declared a ceasefire in Lebanon, saying that Israel and Hezbollah will no longer be attacking each other, and that no Israeli troops will be attacking in Beirut. And if any troops are on their way, they were already been turned back. So that's what we're hearing this evening. If you're asking what the signaling is, I would say that at this point, although we've not yet heard anything from Netanyahu, it does seem like things are going toward a ceasefire. But we do have to say that with caution and see what happens on the ground.
1: Yeah, Galit, just bring us up to speed, too, on just how much of a development we're now seeing between Israel and Lebanon, because as you had reported over the weekend, basically just 2 days ago, this was the broadest incursion into Lebanon in a quarter century, Israel's ground assault in Lebanon. But now it seems like things have shifted quite a bit.
3: Yeah, that's correct. So just to go a little bit back in time to put things into context, so when the U.S. and Israel jointly attacked Iran at the end of February, Iran-backed Hezbollah in Lebanon was quick to retaliate on behalf of Iran against Israel. So throughout March, there was ongoing back and forth fire between Israel and Lebanon. And that exceeded the April 8th ceasefire in Iran. So what happened then was that Israel kept going in Lebanon. At some point, as I just mentioned, in mid-April, Trump said there's going to be a ceasefire there also, there meaning in Lebanon. And basically, since then, we've seen that ceasefire crumble. That peaked over the weekend, as you just mentioned, when we saw the Israeli military, the ground forces, go deeper north into Lebanon. If at first they were taking hold of this security parameter about 8 or 9 kilometers into Lebanon and then up to the Litani River. They had crossed that river and had taken over a ridge called the Bufor Ridge. And that was the deepest incursion in 25 years. And that was just 1 or 2 days ago. Hezbollah retaliated with very heavy bombardment, heavier than usual, toward Israeli communities, mainly in Israel's north. So that's what we've been seeing over the past few days. And that brought Netanyahu to threaten with attacks on Beirut today. But as I said, just less than 12 hours after he threatened with these attacks, Trump comes out and says, we're going to see the end of attacks or ceasefire, although he did not use that specific word.
0: All right. We are up to speed on at least everything that has happened thus far. Galit Altstein, we're going to let you get to bed. We appreciate you staying up late and joining us here on Bloomberg Business Week Daily. Galit is Bloomberg News economy and government reporter joining us from Tel Aviv. Well, traders glued to the latest signals out of the Middle East and Washington. After all, as David Bianco points out, the geopolitical stakes right now are high. He's America's CIO at DWS. It's one of Europe's largest asset managers, more than $1.1 trillion in assets under management. He joins us here in the Bloomberg Business Week Week studio. We had planned to talk about earnings and AI CapEx, sure. and we're going to get to those things. But I want to kind of start where we left off with
4: sure.
0: Galit just now and hear from you about the inflationary view. Because I think at the end of the day, that's what this is about. This is about inflation, inflation expectations, energy prices, and when that Strait of Hormuz gets open again.
5: Thanks for having me. I mean, all investors, including myself, are keeping an eye on the Middle East. We're at the stage where seeing actions is a lot more important than announcements and words.
0: But announcements and words are still moving markets.
5: They still are. But we may be running out of some scope for that, because while I understand that disinformation is a part of any conflict, and if, you know, it's important to hold out olive branches, but if saying that we're closer to a deal gets oil prices down $10 a barrel or takes yields off the boil, fine, but we are going through our strategic reserves pretty quickly, and the bond market may be losing some of its patience as well. Now, the equity market is more focused on tech. We'll come back to that, but I am looking at this conflict from, look, conflict is expensive, conflict is inflationary, conflict is a signal of maybe this world being less cooperative than it used to be, that weighs on productivity, and that weighs on potential for growth as well. So, yeah, gas prices are important, the deficit's important, American service lives are extremely important, but the stakes are extremely high here. Many are watching, particularly those out of Russia, and I think China's still more of a friend than a foe, but this is no time for the U.S. to seem as if a little bit of an expensive price at the pump and fear of our own democratic process of midterm elections. These aren't reasons for the U.S. to back away from what hopefully is a good deal. And there's still time for a good deal, but it should be a good deal, because if Trump and the Republicans for the midterms or Americans or our allies should fear anything, it should be a bad deal.
1: What is the portfolio trade then, if there is any, based on that setup of the conflict in Middle East?
5: Well, we're still watching this conflict with a little bit of skepticism that this gets wrapped up quickly and we go back to, as I said, movement or actions and movement of ships out of the strait and a big decline in oil prices and, you know, peace in the Middle East. We're skeptical of that. Mm-hmm. So until we see something more concrete in that front, we're sticking with where we see unquestionable strength, which is the tech trade. We're moderately overweight tech and communications because that is the large part of the S&P. So often the question put to us, what else can we do to diversify? Mm-hmm. And we've got some other things.
0: You know, we talked late last week with Chris Kennedy, who leads economic statecraft at Bloomberg Economics, and he keeps going back to the JCPOA mm-hmm. and the, you know, so-called Iran nuclear deal. And when you say that Americans should be more worried about a bad deal than sort of, and I don't want to put words in your mouth, but my interpretation was then waiting for a good deal. I think a lot of people out there are saying, wait, what does a good deal look like, especially if the uranium enrichment question is a can that is kicked down the road?
5: All right, what a good deal looks like is something that suggests Iran doesn't want to militarize the region. To debate whether a country should have nuclear weapons, I'm not sure they've earned that trust from the world. I don't think so. But, you know, this is a country that, you know, this is a big topic here, that has used revenue from oil or other, you know, agreements, deals on freezing assets, being able to sell oil to certain markets. And it's helped them. It's largely what's allowed them to fund a lot of chaos in the region. So these are, you know, you got to judge everybody by their track record, investors as well as geopolitical actors. Their track record's very poor. So take their time, and let's not take words, and let's make sure that the U.S. Keeps its options fully open.
1: We saw a bit of a sell-off in the Treasury market this morning. It's come down a little bit in terms of rates. I think the two-year was up like 7 basis points, and the longer in two on potentially this idea of inflation staying higher for longer. How much does your tech equity optimism hinge on rates staying relatively under control?
5: As far as the equity market goes, the part of the equity market that's probably most resilient to higher interest rates and yields is tech. The debate at tech isn't what is the cost of capital. It's what's the return on capital going to be about all of this CapEx. We don't really have too much concern about whether the cost of capital on a weighted average cost of capital is 5.5% or 6.5%. We want to know, is this going to be a return on capital below 5%, above 10%? That's the uncertainty. It's the return on capital. it's the other parts of the equity market that, if you take a, you know, a good look, are sporting pretty demanding PE multiples up against this interest rate environment that we're in. So we're a little bit concerned about certain bond substitutes. Staples or REITs even, or telecom, but there are many parts of the S&P 500 that are not delivering the kind of earnings growth and outlooks that tech has been delivering. They deserve their PEs. Their PEs have been shrinking upon the earnings deliveries. The rest of the equity market, it's still an above 20 PE on general, excluding tech. That's what's that threat to if yields go higher, even on, at these yields.
0: On tech, our team reported, and Anthropic actually announced this earlier, that the firm has confidentially submitted draft paperwork for a public listing. It's potentially leapfrogging longtime rival OpenAI in the race toward a Wall Street debut as soon as this fall. So this could be an IPO for a company worth $1 trillion. Same with OpenAI. Same SpaceX, $1.8 trillion. We'll see what happens. Are you going to buy into those companies when they go public?
5: That's for my team to decide. I manage a whole team of portfolio managers across, you know, growth strategies.
0: Have you given them a mandate at all yet?
5: Well, we're still looking to see what the pricing is and see how the market receives these. I don't have any comments about what we will do, but we're certainly intrigued by all of this, from not just the size of these IPOs, but this is going to empower companies and people like Elon Musk to pursue their ambitions. And we know his greatest of all ambitions is space exploration, Mars, and so forth. So, you know, probably what we'll hear more about is the space economy, the launch economy, you know, data centers in space. Nothing's going into space unless it's launched up into space. But just think about the capital that's being raised and the wealth that's been achieved of these companies. Some of them are tapping debt markets. Some of those companies you mentioned maybe doing that in the future as well. So we're talking about a huge resource, allocation of resources, and whether you think it's a good allocation or not, we'll debate that over time. Just as we see the bottleneck or the CapEx plays on AI, think about what are the CapEx plays on the space economy and launch economy.
1: Right. And your note from a few weeks ago, data center CapEx, $600 billion expected.
5: Just the U.S.
1: Just in the U.S. That's incredible. Just in the last minute, what's the best way to invest in this AI build-out trade?
5: Well, there are a lot of ways. And I do believe that the main hyperscalers are going to get good returns. And that these are attractive businesses. But people keep asking us about the tech hardware, semiconductor plays, and where else. I would say that what you see going on in the United States is going to happen in China. The other part of the world where I think you'll get huge data center investment building is the Middle East. We need a little bit of peace there, but I think that that's going to be coming. And those regions are still going to be dependent on a lot of Western semiconductor equipment to get that done. And that's just for an example. There's names like AMAT, LAM, KLAC, but ASML, people forget about some names out of Japan, like Tokyo Electron. China will use its own cooling equipment, its own electrical equipment. They may even design some of their own chips and still probably need Taiwan Semiconductor to make most of them. But the point is, they're still going to, everyone's going to need a lot of this key semiconductor equipment from the West to build this infrastructure around the world.
0: David Bianco, America's CIO over at DWS. Coming up next, we are talking Dr. Copper.
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0: It's 2:21 on Wall Street. I'm Amy Morris. President Trump says the U.S. and Iran are still talking and that Israel and Hezbollah have agreed to dial back fighting. Iran had said it would walk away from the talks because of Israel's continued strikes in Lebanon. But President Trump says he has spoken with Israeli Prime Minister Benjamin Netanyahu and representatives from Hezbollah in separate phone calls and that talks with Iran are continuing. That has oil paring back gains. WTI crude now less than $92 a barrel and Brent crude now less than $95 a barrel. And we do check markets for you all day long here at Bloomberg. The S&P 500 is now up 0.5%, NASDAQ up 0.7%, and the Dow out of the red now a little changed on the upside. It's about 25 points higher. 10-year Treasury yield at 4.46% and the 2-year yield at 4.04%. Anthropic has confidentially submitted draft paperwork for a public listing as it races longtime rival OpenAI to make a Wall Street debut as soon as this fall. Anthropic recently raised $65 billion in a funding round at a $965 billion valuation, including the investment, eclipsing OpenAI's value for the first time. Anthropic and rival OpenAI have been one-upping each other in recent months as they both pursue those public listings. Berkshire Hathaway will acquire Taylor Morrison Home in an all-cash deal worth about $6.8 billion. That deal is expected to close in the second half of this year and will unify Berkshire's site-built home building operations into a combined platform. Shares of Berkshire Hathaway now about 1% lower. 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I'm Amy Morris. That's a Bloomberg Business Flash. Now back to Bloomberg Business Week Daily with Emily Grafeo and Tim Stenovek.
1: Hey, thanks, Amy. Do appreciate that. Shares of NVIDIA rising as much as 6.3% today. Best day going back to February. Shares of ARM surging close to 20% to a record high earlier in the session. This after NVIDIA announced a new chip for PCs. It's aimed at loosening the stranglehold of Intel tech in that arena, modernizing the machines for the AI era. So starting this fall, NVIDIA's new RTX Spark Superchip will debut in laptop and desktop PCs from Dell and Lenovo Group. That's according to Jensen Huang, who's to talk to the Computex trade show in Taipei. Here he is a little earlier today in Taiwan.
2: The developers are so excited about it. This is an incredible computer. All of the acceleration, all the software capabilities associated with it, working with every developer to make it incredible for all of you.
1: That was Jensen Huang just earlier or overnight at the Computex trade show in Taipei. I want to bring in Ian King right now. He is a Bloomberg News U.S. semiconductor reporter. He joins us from our Bloomberg News Bureau in San Francisco. Ian, I have so many questions. I'm glad we have a good chunk of time with you right now. We're seeing shares of Intel lower on this news. We're going to talk about that relationship in just a second. But my first reaction to this, and you know, NVIDIA is a company that goes back to the 1990s and that Denny's. And wasn't it originally a company that gained notoriety for the GPUs in PCs? Isn't this a return to NVIDIA's DNA?
3: To an extent, you'll remember that its GPUs essentially have always worked in tandem with the CPUs, the central processing units, from Intel or, to a lesser extent, from AMD in PCs. So, you know, NVIDIA's had a very strong brand in PCs, but on the graphics end. If you're a gamer, if you like, you know, killing things in the virtual world, you love NVIDIA because of it allows you to do that in better definition than anything else.
1: So then how is the announcement today related to what NVIDIA has been doing for more than 30 years?
3: Right. I mean, it's using that brand, the GeForce brand, to extend its reach in PCs to say, hey, look, this central processing unit, which has really been Intel's domain for a very long time, we can do that too. And we can use this mobile phone architecture, this ARM architecture, to do that. So we're going to have lower power, better performance, and we believe we're going to have a compelling sort of offering in the PC era.
4: And Ian, why get back into PCs now, particularly when this is a time that NVIDIA is dominating in the data center world?
3: Yeah, no, that's a very good question. There are a couple of elements to that. On the one hand, it's not that exciting, right? I mean, you're thinking about $100 ASP, couple of hundred million units, maybe you get 20-30% of that compared to your data center where some of your parts are going at $30,000 a chip. Doesn't sound as exciting, but what NVIDIA is anticipating here is that the use of AI is going to spread, that for it to really connect with the consumer and really become pervasive in the economy, that it's going to be part of devices that we touch every day. And obviously, outside of the smartphone, the PC is a device that most people use on a daily basis to sort of compute.
1: You know, I'm just looking at shares of Qualcomm right now, because Ian, when you're talking about shares of Qualcomm down 8.5% today, what you're describing to me is what the folks who from Qualcomm come on our program and say is the so-called AI PC. And this is what they've been, you know, talking about with regard to Snapdragon for the last few years as they've joined us on our program. Is this the AI PC? That's the promise?
3: 100% exactly the same thing. Microsoft has been looking for a chip partner that would get it into this particular realm of laptops for a while. Obviously, this is something that Apple has already done with its own in-house silicon. So we're talking making devices that are really sleek, run for a long time on one battery charge, and also are very powerful as well. And Microsoft has been out there looking for partners to do that. It's tried with Qualcomm. We've had some really nice devices, stuff that I've had a go at that's been absolutely fine, but it's just not cool. On with the consumer, and now we've got NVIDIA coming, so we've got the money, we've got the industry expertise, and we've got a brand as well that counts for something in this area. So we'll see whether that makes a difference or not.
1: So what do we as normal human beings do on AI PCs? Emily and I, you know, just a few minutes ago before we came to you, we were talking off mic about this, and she was saying, you know, she's an OpenAI person, ChatGPT person. I'm like, you know, I'll just switch between Claude and OpenAI and Claude and ChatGPT. Increasingly, I'll use what Google offers when you search for something with Gemini. What do we, like, you know, who just talk to chatbots like their search engines, what do we do with an AI PC?
3: Yeah, no, that's a very good question. And I think what we've got is promise and arguably not really delivering on that promise right now. I mean, as NVIDIA pointed out, throughout its history, you've been typing or you've been clicking with a mouse and looking at a screen. That's how you interact with a PC. That's, you know, fundamentally you're calling up a piece of software and then you're asking it to do something based upon some typing parameters that you give it. Arguably with AI, assuming that it progresses along the path that we've been told it will, you'll be interacting with that computer in a much more dynamic way. Obviously, you'll be speaking to it. That speaking to it isn't just a voice to text. It's telling the computer, hey, this is my intention. This is what I want to achieve. Go off and do it for me. So then your computer doesn't just recognize the sounds you're making as text and do what it's always done. It then does more things such as calling up various programs, having them interact together and giving you a solution, giving you an outcome that you might have taken several steps with a keyboard and a mouse to achieve. And we got examples of that given to us yesterday.
4: Oh, talk about some of those examples. I'm curious to hear about that.
3: Yeah, I mean, the big example that they gave was with Adobe, with Photoshop. Right now, you know, for example, you've got a sketch that you upload as an image into Photoshop, and you think, I want to make this look realistic. So then you have to, you know, go and color it in and choose color palettes, choose shadings to try to make it look realistic. And then you think, what it looks like from a different angle. Can I rotate it? Can I fill it out? Can I make it a 3D image? And then, maybe I want to animate it and have it move around naturally. And what they showed was a version of Photoshop and other Adobe tools where you basically just told the computer that that's what you wanted to do, and it happened. Whether that is really practical and whether that happens as smoothly as they showed, we'll see. But that's the kind of idea that we're getting at here.
4: For those just tuning in, we're speaking with Bloomberg News U.S. semiconductor reporter Ian King, who's in the San Francisco Bureau at Bloomberg News. So, Ian, I do want to pivot for a moment here because we're seeing ARM holdings at a record high. What's at stake for ARM given this new NVIDIA chip?
3: Yeah, NVIDIA is one of the biggest licensees of ARM technology. You'll remember ARM provides either designs and licenses to use what's called an instruction set. The instruction set is the code that a chip uses to communicate with software. Because NVIDIA is a big licensee, this new chip that it is producing will basically use ARM technology, so therefore ARM gets a cut of every chip that's sold. It gets royalty revenue. So just on a very instant basis, that's good for ARM's revenue. But on a broader basis, it's affirmation that this ARM technology that Qualcomm is using, that Apple is using, has a broader role to play in PCs, that there's now a really, really big company putting some effort behind that. And perhaps, you know, this nascent effort that's really been going on for more than a decade is about to take flight.
1: So ARM is higher today. NVIDIA is higher today. Qualcomm is down as much as 8%. I go to Intel. It's down 4.3% right now, Ian. And when I think of Intel, I think, hey, congratulations to Emily, to you, all these taxpayers here who are shareholders of Intel. But I also think on the Bloomberg terminal, I type in HDS, and I see that the fourth largest shareholder of Intel, you know where this is going because I saw you grin right there, is NVIDIA. NVIDIA, thanks to that investment last year, owns more than 4% of Intel. How do you explain a move like this going into Intel's turf, but also being one of the largest shareholders of the company?
3: Yeah, I mean, as you'll remember, there are two sides to the Intel story, and Intel has increasingly differentiated them. There's the one part of the business, which is Intel goes out and designs chips and then manufactures those chips. So that would be the PC chips that NVIDIA is going to compete against. The other side of Intel's business is what's called the foundry, which is, hey, we've got all of these factories. We can't fill them ourselves anymore with our own designs because we're not as big a company as we used to be. Why don't you give us some of your work and we'll do it for you? So there's kind of a duality there inside Intel. So this is a blow, but if Intel down the line can become a provider of manufacturing for NVIDIA, then maybe that's a good thing.
1: That's a good point. And I guess to be fair, Intel, even with today's decline, is still up close to 200% so far this year. Ian, where does it leave a company like Apple and what technology Apple offers in its PCs?
3: Yeah, I mean, there's a kind of an overlap between Apple and NVIDIA here in that, you know, both companies like to definitely paddle their own canoe. They like to have absolute control of what they're doing. And that's what Apple's success has been built upon with its silicon program and this fundamental architecture, which is, you know, low power, high performance. NVIDIA is coming in on that and, in theory, arming the Microsoft Windows world to have similar capabilities. So we'll see how that plays as a competitive threat against Apple, but undoubtedly this is an attempt to do so.
1: Ian, we got to run, but we appreciate you talking about this with us for such a long time this afternoon. We had a ton of questions. You answered all of them for us. Ian King is Bloomberg News U.S. Semiconductor Reporter joining us from San Francisco. Check out Ian's story and more on NVIDIA, on ARM, on everything within this ecosystem on the Bloomberg Terminal and at Bloomberg.com. Looks like, Emily, we're still seeing stocks higher, though the majority of stocks in the S&P 500 are actually lower today, even though tech is a bright spot, up about 0.5%, the S&P is.
4: Do you know what else is higher today? Copper.
1: Okay.
4: And we're going to talk about that next.
1: I was like, I could have gone a few different places. That's next on Bloomberg Business Week Daily.
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0: It's 2:40 on Wall Street. I'm Amy Morris. President Trump says Israel and Hezbollah have agreed to stop attacking each other in Lebanon after fresh violence threatened negotiations to end the Middle East conflict. Trump says he spoke with Israeli Prime Minister Benjamin Netanyahu and representatives from Hezbollah in separate phone calls and that talks with Iran are continuing. Iran had threatened to suspend those talks with the U.S. in protest over Israel's offensive in Lebanon. Trump's announcement moved oil off its highs for the day. WTI more than $92 a barrel. Brent crude right around $95 a barrel. We do check markets for you all day long at Bloomberg. The S&P 500 up 0.4%. NASDAQ up 0.7%. And the Dow is little changed on the upside. 10-year Treasury yield at 4.47%. The 2-year yield at 4.05%. NVIDIA shares more than 6% higher and ARM shares 16% higher after NVIDIA announced it is entering the PC market with a new chip. It is the RTX Spark Superchip. It's expected to loosen Intel's stranglehold in the arena and modernize machines for the AI era. For on-demand news 24 hours a day, subscribe to Bloomberg News Now wherever you get your podcasts. I'm Amy Morris. That's a Bloomberg Business Flash. Let's go back to Bloomberg Business Week Daily with Emily Grafeo and Tim Stenovek.
1: Well, thanks, Amy. Copper advanced in New York and London to kick off a crucial month ahead of the Trump administration's deadline to make a fresh determination on launching U.S. import levies. In the meantime, Goldman raised its end of the year copper forecast by more than 10% as it sees U.S. stockpiling and weaker than expected mine supply keeping the market tight. Its analysts wrote in a note that copper will finish 2026 at $13,735 a ton versus a previous forecast of around $12,465 a ton. So we're curious what Andrew Groves is seeing right now. He's chairman of Copper Intelligence, which focuses on mineral exploration and acquiring and developing high-grade copper assets in the Democratic Republic of Congo. He joins us here in the Bloomberg Business Week studio. Thanks for joining us, Andrew. How are you?
2: Very well. Thank you very much for hosting me, having me here. First time. But
1: yeah, welcome.
2: It was interesting.
1: So let's just start kind of high level about where you kind of see the forces driving the copper market right now and how AI plays into all of that.
2: I think there's a number of factors driving the market, and you've got to start with the supply issue always. And, you know, over the last 10, 20 years, you've had a dearth of mining investment in the source of raw materials, whether it's existing mines upgrading the mineral reserves or finding new deposits. And then so there's been a complete lack of that. And then you have the existing mines. Mm-hmm. A lot of them, especially in South America, have declining grades. So if you look at some of the mine grades in Chile and that you're running at 0.9, 0.7, 0.8%, that means you've really got to move 100, 110 tons of dirt to produce 1 ton of copper. And how much does it cost to move that 100 tons of dirt when you look at fuel costs, human costs, vehicle costs, et cetera, et cetera? So you've got that issue in the supply side, and then obviously on the demand side, you've got these hyperscalers requiring, what is it, 50,000 tons of copper per unit. So you multiply that over a whole series of hyperscaler data centers being built out.
3: In terms of regions of the world where you are most bullish, Is it fair to say it would be DRC?
2: I'm very bullish on the DRC on the basis it's very, very underexplored. And historically, it's been in constant conflict.
3: Which is why it's probably underexplored.
2: Correct. And the new government under Felix that's coming in his second term, where he's not in a coalition with Kabila, he's done an exceptional job. There's a lot of investment going in the country. Roads being built. You go into Kinshasa, there's a lot of infrastructure being built, buildings, and a lot of mining investment. You had $32+ billion of mineral exports last year, the highest ever for the DRC, and it's on track to do probably in excess of $50 billion this year. So a huge amount of investment in copper. But what's exciting about Congo is the copper grade. So if you look at the average grade in Congo, it's running 2, 3, 4, some deposits 6%. Means you've got to move a lot less dirt to produce the same ton of copper than you do in a lot of these South American jurisdictions.
1: How do the customers of, like, the buyers of copper, how do they access the copper? Is it a market where there's still, I guess, more demand than there is supply, and it's getting even harder?
2: At the moment, demand exceeds supply. I mean, even going into this year, I think you're going to have a 300,000-400,000 ton shortfall. Mm-hmm. And I see the banks, they're targeting 13,800 at the year end. Sort of my own prediction would be more on 15,000 tons.
1: Oh, wow.
2: So you've got, you saw Codelco recently announced 20% reduction in supply. I'm not sure if Grasberg has fixed its issues in Asia. So, and with the demand going, where's the supply coming from? Mm-hmm.
3: You mentioned the history of conflict in the DRC, and it's also right now in the news as a result of what's happening with Ebola. And I'm curious about how that affects, you know, you're on the ground there oftentimes. It's one of the places you split your time between. What are you seeing? What are you hearing? How does that affect the industry? I mean, it's a story about infectious disease, and it's a story about people, but it's also a story that affects exports.
2: I mean, Ebola at the moment is concentrated in that northeast area around Punya, and it hasn't really spread, and it kind of self-contains itself, and over time it burns out. I mean, in 2014, mm-hmm. we were in the Ebola area of Guinea, near Nzerekore, where we were exploring iron ore. And again, as long as you sort of hygienic and you're not sort of getting involved in any way with the locals, and as far as sexual activity, as mm-hmm. far as, you know, it's all driven by semen, saliva, and blood. It's not an airborne disease.
3: Dr. Amish Adalja from the Bloomberg School of Public Health was on our program on Friday, and he reminded us about how, you know, we hear about how it spreads, but he reminded us this is a, you know, blood and bodily fluids.
2: Correct.
3: Is the way that this spreads.
2: And one of the traditions in African culture, when a body dies, they wash it, and then they all hug the body. And the Ebola virus sits on the body. And that's one of the big issues in their culture of perpetuating.
3: But for you and for your business, not an issue?
2: No, it's not an issue, really. We've got all our staff are well aware of the risks. We've run a program informing everybody of what to do and what not to do. So don't eat bush meat, don't eat bat meat, don't eat fruit that bats like because they urinate on the bat.
3: Does this current outbreak make you spend less time there? Or will you go back?
2: I'll go back. It's no problem. Okay. As I said, it's not an airborne disease. If Ebola was an airborne disease, I'd be staying, you know, a million miles away. But it's not an airborne disease. It's a bodily fluid disease. Mm-hmm. So as long as you avoid bodily fluids in whatever shape or form, you're okay.
3: Okay.
2: So it's not a huge risk.
1: I do want to end just going back to copper here and the role, how you see the U.S.'s role kind of playing into this. Because are you seeing, I guess, an increase in manufacturing and mining in the U.S.?
2: I can't comment on that because I don't know too much what's happening in the U.S. Sort of my, sort of, if you want to call it expertise, mm-hmm. is working in the DRC and finding high-grade copper assets that we can develop. But one advantage with us is we haven't signed any offtake or done any offtake agreements with anybody yet. So all our copper will be coming hopefully to the United States.
3: What's the way that you identify a deposit?
2: We identify the deposit normally looking at surface mineralization, where you look at the copper oxidization on the surface, and that's very, very visible in Congo. And I'll just run you through quickly how we discovered Butembo. We have a sort of way of discovering deposits in the DRC, whatever mineral it is, and our local team called us at our office in Lumumbashi and said, sort of, guys, you come up here, there's very interesting copper. Hmm. And how it was discovered in that area of Butembo, the locals were digging from the top surface through the laterite and then through an oxidized mineral layer of copper. So you looked at about 10, 12 meters of ore, and they were panning for gold and getting very nice lumpy gold, 3, 4, 5 grams a ton out. But then at the bottom, they hit almost a layer of cement, of green cement, which was your solid copper. And then they'd move on to the next sort of 50 meters, 100 meters away, do the same, you'd hit the same. And it was over and over. So we then flew up there with our team. We bought in an excavator.
3: Right.
2: And we dug a long strike, 1.2 kilometers.
3: And you found it. And Andrew Groves, good to see you. Thanks for joining us.
2: Thank you very much.
3: Chairman of Copper Intelligence here in the Bloomberg Business Week studio.
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4: It is Bloomberg Business Week Daily. That is Emily Grafeo. She's from the Bloomberg News credit team. She has spent her career going across asset. We're talking stocks, we're talking bonds, we're talking crypto, and now she's in credit, and she's been working on some really cool stuff.
5: Yeah, it's been a very exciting time in the credit markets, Tim, particularly because of the AI trade. There's been some estimates that it's going to take like trillions and trillions of dollars of capex to build out data centers and all the other AI infrastructure. And a lot of that money is going to come from the credit market. So yeah, I've been enjoying that.
4: An interesting story last week. We talked about it with Silas on your team about Anthropic and, you know, what it's doing when it comes to raising debt there too.
5: Yeah, that's a big one. That's a deal that, as we know so far, Apollo and Blackstone are running. It's going to be about $35 billion. Right now, we don't see any bank involvement in it. So this is what we could consider a private capital deal, a private credit deal, an investment grade one likely. But it's just an example of a different part of the market that's being tapped to do these huge, huge deals.
4: Well, speaking of Anthropic, it's just the latest company to file confidentially for an IPO in a race with OpenAI. So maybe we will see it become a publicly traded equity at some point later this year. In the meantime, we're stuck with the public companies that we got, at least for now. And that's where Nora Melinda comes in. We're going to take a look at some stocks on the move today. I'm Tim Stenebeck with Emily Grafeo. We're joined by Bloomberg Television Markets correspondent Nora Melinda. What are you watching, Nora? There's a lot moving.
6: There's a lot to pick from today. I'm looking at some deal news. So I'm looking at shares of Taylor Morrison. They're surging for their best day since 2020. Now, this is after some news involving Berkshire Hathaway.

0: here. Though home builder stocks have underperformed, mortgage rates have hit the highest going back to August. So it's an interesting move landscape. At a time when it seems like the housing market is really at a standstill.
1: Absolutely. If you take a look at S15 Home, that's an index that tracks some of the U.S. home builders. It's down about 2.3% so far year to date. We know that this is an industry that had surged prior to the rate hikes that we were seeing before. So interesting as you think about the broader landscape and how it affects the consumer and whether or not people are actually out there buying houses right now at this time.
2: Okay, and one company that's basically been on a straight ride up for the last several years is NVIDIA, and it's on the move again today.
1: Yes, on the move again. Looking at shares of NVIDIA right now, up about 6%, year-to-date up 20%. But the news that we're looking at today and why the stock is rising for its best day since February, that's after the company unveiled a new AI-focused PC chip. Mm-hmm. Now, we know that Intel has pretty much had a stronghold on the PC market. NVIDIA really coming in here, taking an aim at the company. Looking at shares of Intel, they are lower by more than 4%. Also, AMD, which we know is a competitor to NVIDIA, shares also falling about 0.5%. So we'll have to see whether or not NVIDIA is able to really make a major emphasis as we think about the artificial intelligence ramp up and what that means for the PC market.
0: We had a great chat with Ian King on Bloomberg Businessweek Daily today. You can check it out on our podcast feed. He covers semiconductors for Bloomberg News. And he talked about the promise of these AI PCs, these laptops, these desktops. The question, and I think that, you know, you were getting at this too, is like, mm-hmm. what are we going to be doing with them that we can't do mm-hmm. on our phones with these LLMs, at least right now?
2: Yeah, Ian mentioned using like Photoshop. I think he was talking about like simple ways that consumers can use it, but it seemed a little even too advanced.
0: But still, that's like
2: what I asked. But
0: that's a lot different than like, you know, looking at Instagram and doing like your online baking.
2: Yes.
0: Know?
2: Yeah, exactly. Yeah. Okay. We have one more tech name, Nora, on your list.
1: Shares,
2: IBM.
1: Yeah. Shares of IBM up more than 7% right now. Now, this is after some online chatter. There was a video that resurfaced about 6 months old from back in December, a White House event that showed President Donald Trump praising the company. So as you really think about investors really looking at some of these speculative parts of the market and really where to place their money, we're seeing shares surging off of this resurfacing on the internet.
0: Wait, hold on. The shares are higher. Investors are buying shares of IBM because a video 6 months old of President Trump talking about IBM.
2: Wait, what correct. Was the video? Okay, what was in the video?
1: So it's from December, a White House event. It says that it recirculated over the weekend, and this is also including a post from Polymarket Money that racked up more than 700,000 views. So people are talking on the internet. They're saying buy the stock, and you're seeing shares higher off of that.
0: What times
1: day.
0: We live in,
2: sometimes
0: Emily.
2: Sometimes it's nothing more than that.
1: Right.
2: Chatter and sentiment.
0: Norma Linda with today's Stock Mover. She is markets correspondent for Bloomberg Television. For more conversations like this, check out Stock Movers. It's a podcast. It's 5 minutes. You got episodes on the biggest winners and losers in the stock market. You check out Stock Movers on Apple, Spotify, or anywhere you get your podcasts. We were just a little over an hour from the close of equity trading on a day where the S&P 500 off its best levels of the day, but still higher than it was for most of today's session. You have most names in the S&P 500 lower today, but information technology and energy are in the green. Utilities down 2.5%. Consumer discretionary down a little more than 2%.
2: And oil getting a big boost today, up 5%. It was up a much higher earlier and likely lifting the energy sector in the equity market, Tim.
0: If you're watching on TV, the close is coming up next at Ludlow next on Bloomberg Businessweek Day.
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4: The countdown is on. Everything you need to get the edge at the end of the market day. 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
5: Iran risk on, Iran risk off. The honey badger rally just don't care. Live from Studio 2 here at Bloomberg headquarters in New York, I'm Romain Bostic.
6: And I'm Katie Greifeld. We're kicking off to the closing bell here in the U.S. this first trading day of June. The S&P 500 now higher by about 0.4%, even more so when you take a look at the NASDAQ 100. As Romain mentioned, some back and forth. Iran saying that it's ending talks. President Donald Trump coming out and saying those talks are progressing rapidly. You can see the S&P 500 500 shaking it off. Can't exactly say the same when it comes to Brent. When it comes to yields, we're off our session highs, but still Brent higher by about 4.6% on the day. The 10-year Treasury yield higher by about 3 to 4 basis points, Romain.
5: Absolutely. Off the highs, but still the biggest intraday surge that we've seen in crude.

0: oil in about a month. And right now, this market is trading right through it. Equity investors looking at that tech trade and that momentum proving to be the stronger headline. Today's upside strength actually spurred by Taiwan's Computex trade show and Jensen Huang unveiling a new chip for the PC market, which gave a boost to NVIDIA. And he made comments that big up software companies and poo-pooed speculation of their death because of AI.
1: The number of engineers, software engineers, is actually increasing. People talk about AI reducing jobs. Complete nonsense. It's causing more software engineers to be hired. And the reason for that is very simple. If you can hire a software engineer and you could generate $9 trillion worth of productive work, why wouldn't you want to hire more software engineers?
0: And investors taking those comments, pushing names like Appian up to its best day since 2025, Salesforce up the most since 2024, and HubSpot set to notch its biggest gain since 2020. That revival in software names that could potentially push the S&P to a 10th straight week of gains. That's the longest since the Chicago Bears last won the Super Bowl 40 years ago. Ooh. I know, Katie. The rally is not without risk, though. Crowded call positioning creating a big divergence in volatility between single stock options and the benchmark indexes. A potential vulnerability should that momentum actually flip. In fact, Andrew Tyler over at JP Morgan telling investors, be wary of the spiciest parts of tech, given the potential for yields to remain elevated. It's a higher yield picture that could worsen depending on the situation in Iran, as well as a slate of indicators on the labor market this week that culminates Friday with the government's official employment report for May.
2: Looking forward to that report, the read through into the bond market. But let's talk a little bit about the equity market, because it's been an AI trade. We know that to be the case, but this chart behind me really tells the entire story. We have three lines on this chart. In yellow, you have the S&P 500, excluding the AI enablers. You can see, again, that's in yellow. The S&P 500 in white, and then the UBS AI Winners Index in blue. If you strip out those AI enablers, that yellow line that I was talking about, it's actually a little bit lower on the year. You add it back in, again, the S&P 500 high by about 11% or so for 2026. But then you just look at AI, what that basket is doing, those winners, higher by nearly 52%. So again, it's something we talk about all the time, how it's really AI that's powering this equity market rally, these consecutive all-time highs that we've been reaching. But again, just separating it out, you can see how true that story really is, Romain.
0: Let's get some more insights out of Amy Wu Silverman, equity derivative strategist over at RBC Capital Markets, kicking us off to the close. And I mean, when we talk about this divergence that we continue to see in the options market, and you've raised this issue on our show before, with particularly with this idea that at least on the single stock basis, it seems like everybody is just still tilted to the upside. Are you still finding that?
3: 100%. You know, I'd like to come on and say something different, but the market is not letting me. Yeah. The call exuberance, you know, every time we talk about it is at historic highs. Well, now it's at more historic highs. So, you know, it's been very clear that there is this element of FOMO in the market that the market can't shake. And each time I talk with institutional clients, you know, they say to me, Amy, my risk is still that I don't have enough, that I drag my benchmark, and I don't want to have that conversation at the end of the year.
0: I know people don't want to have that conversation, and I don't want to get into this whole debate of trying to time the market and when we've reached the top. But when you see, you know, a name like Virgin Galactic, you know, rally a gazillion percent over the last few days because of, I guess, the speculation people will get SpaceX wrong and type in SPCE. Is this just sort of a repeat of what we saw with the meme stock craze? And if it is, does this sort of just hurt potentially those names, or does it become a little bit broader?
3: Yeah, it's an interesting question. I will tell you from an options metric perspective. So when you look at something like skew inversion, so just the differential you're starting to see between the implied volatility and the call wing versus the put wing of a lot of stocks, we are basically back to meme levels in a lot of names. Now, the difference is this isn't on a GameStop. This isn't on an AMC. These are on, you know, companies that from a valuation perspective, a lot of people find attractive, have free cash flow. So I think the underlying is different now, but that kind of option dynamic you're seeing is the same. Now, what I will say is also different this time is the meme craze was really just on the meme stocks. And this is far more widespread. So one metric we look at is just pure skew inversions. How much do you see that call bid versus the put bid? That went from around 22 stocks 3 weeks ago to over 70 in the S&P 500.
2: Wow. Mm. And I do want to talk a little bit more about the dynamics in the options market in the context of a line that you put in your notes that, you know, you take a look at some of the asymmetry that has developed, that there's far more risk right now of an up crash. In your view, what would that look like? How will we know when we're in it?
3: I think we might be in it, Katie. I'll give you an example. So one thing we looked at is just, let's just take the low in the year, so around March 30th this year, and let's just compute the return since then. So, you know, you have some stocks that are up more than 50%. You have some stocks that are down more than 15, 20%. But when you look at their realized volatility, so how much they actually move, the realized volatility is higher on the stocks that are up than the stocks that are down. And that is a very weird relationship for us, right? Like, we think about volatility as being higher when you're in a downdraft. That is not what is happening. And so I've made this distinction of saying, look, this is an up crash, not really a melt up.
2: Right, right. That's interesting. And I mean, a lot of what we're talking about, these cross currents, you wouldn't necessarily know they're happening, that they're brewing. When you take a look at the VIX, we're trading with a 15 handle right now. Of course, we did see some fireworks in March, but how good of a signal is the VIX at this point?
3: Yeah, I'd say two things. The first is, you know, another analogy I've been trying to move away from was my paddling duck, but again, the market won't let me. You know, you see that dispersion. You see, again, that average single stock implied vol spread to index vol at all-time highs. Those little duck feet are churning, but on the surface of the lake, it looks smooth. The second thing I'd say is what has been misleading about the VIX is when you do see the bits of volatility, a lot of times it's coming from the call wing. So it's exuberance that's pumping up your call wing that's making the implied vol look bid, not necessarily, again, angst on the downside. That's something I think that people miss just by looking at a headline number, but it's really important to keep in mind.
0: I do want to ask you about the upcoming SpaceX IPO and what expectation you have with regards to maybe how it changes the market in terms of where money is, where it might flow. I know it's going to take a while before we actually see SpaceX options itself, but we've already seen some repositioning in this market potentially around whatever it brings.
3: It's a great question, which I unfortunately cannot answer, but I really appreciate the question. I'm sorry.
0: Yeah. Okay.
3: Yeah.
0: All right.
2: Are you seeing anything when it comes to options activity around Tesla? Obviously, you think about the Elon Musk universe. Tesla has been the only public point of entry into that universe, and that's set to change in a few weeks. And I wonder if you're seeing any sort of signals come up from the options universe around Tesla.
3: So far, no, not specifically. But what I would say is when you think about the kind of call exuberance, it's in sectors that wouldn't surprise you too much. So semis, for example, when you kind of look at all the names, a lot of the semis names. The other ETF I think is interesting right now is software, where, you know, for a long time we kind of just left that entire sector for dead. You're seeing signs of life not only from a delta perspective, but also from the call exuberance you actually see in some names on a single stock basis.
0: All right, Amy, always great to catch up. Amy Wu Silverman, equity derivative strategist at RBC Capital Markets. A lot more coming up here on the show, including a closer look at proxy season. We're in the thick of it. A discussion up ahead with the number one defense activism lawyer out there, Kai Liegefett, over at Sidley Austin.
2: And then after that, from activism to deals, U.S. Bank closing its purchase of BTIG today. We talked to two executives at the center of that deal.
0: And we're going to talk about AI and the impact on the labor market, as well as what it actually means for the geopolitical landscape. Economist Ambisa Moyle, she'll be joining us a little bit later in the show. Stick with us. This is The Close on Bloomberg.

0: bringing you the latest geopolitical news whenever and wherever it happens. I'm David Gura on the Salar de Uyuni in Bolivia, and this is Bloomberg.
1: At a time when policy in Washington is driving Wall Street, we draw a distinction between the rhetoric and the action, bringing you market-moving guests and original reporting. This is Bloomberg Surveillance.

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1: We are in the middle of proxy season, and one of the more high-profile ones that has actually been resolved involved Lululemon. Of course, we learned just a few days ago that the founder of that company, Chip Wilson, agreeing to, well, back off for a little bit of time here as he gets two board seats. Our next guest sits at the epicenter of many of these battles, including with Lululemon, eBay, and quite a few others. Joins us right now in Studio 2, Kai Likafet, his partner and co-chair of shareholder activism and corporate defense at Sidley Austin. Great to have you here, Kai.
2: Thank you very much for having me.
1: I do want to start off with Lululemon. This captivated a lot of people's attention. Chip Wilson, the founder there, has been very aggressive in his opinions about where the company has gone and have not gone. An agreement reached that would give him two board seats, as well as an agreement that he keeps his mouth shut more or less for 18 months here. This was ahead of an actual shareholder meeting where this was going to come up. You've talked before in this program about this idea of disputes like this being resolved before they ever actually get to a vote. Is that what happened here?
2: Well, I cannot really speak specifically about Lululemon as their counsel. But what I can tell you is that, look, no one really likes proxy fight, except for you and me. No one really else does, right? Why is that? One client once described it to me as a proxy fight is like a root canal, except it's instead of 2 hours long, it's 2 months long. Uh-huh. And who likes a dentist that much, right?
1: Yeah.
2: So you're always trying to find an amicable resolution with the other side. This is plan A for the company. It's also plan A for most dissidents, because most dissidents realize that, number one, proxy fight are expensive. Mm-hmm. Number two, they are time consuming. And number three, they might very well lose. I mean, I've defended over 150 proxy fights in the last 5 years alone. Mm-hmm. I lost only a handful. So the cards are stacked in the company's favor.
1: They certainly are. And you sat across the table from some, I would assume, some pretty formidable competitors, and Elliott and the Star Board, and some of the more aggressive activists out there. When you sort of take on a new challenge, is it just about whatever the company wants out of you, or is it also about kind of reading the room of whoever's going to be sitting across the table and what their track record has been?
2: Well, my goal always is to make sure that my clients make informed decisions, mm-hmm. and that they realize the risks they're having with fighting a fight out all the way to the shareholder vote as opposed to settling and the terms on which. And that's not always easy. And of course, it depends highly on your counterparty. Someone like Elliott or Starboard is in many ways easier to deal with, yeah. than some other dissidents. Mm-hmm. You know what they typically want. You know how they negotiate. You know what they care about. They understand how you think.
1: Gotcha.
2: So I've never had a proxy fight with Elliott, for example.
1: Okay.
2: And I took only one proxy fight with Starboard to the vote. That was Box 5 years ago. Mm. It is more often that you end up in proxy fights with first-time activists and dissidents who are less predictable and harder to negotiate with.
3: That's really interesting that it's the known entities who are formidable. We're talking about Elliott and Starboard. In some ways, it's easier because, again, you have a sense of who exactly they are. But I want to talk a little bit more. I mean, you mentioned that, at least looking at your track record, that the cards are often stacked in the company's favor. And if that's the case, why not more often take it all the way to a shareholder vote? Is it just a question of costs and, you know, that sort of sunk cost calculation?
2: It's a huge distraction to the business. And in particular, if you're a large cap company and you're a household brand name, I mean, it really carries a lot of risk for the business. The employees may be distracted and confused. It might have an impact. Competitors might try to poach your employees during this time of uncertainty. So there's a lot going on that is beyond just the shareholder vote. Oftentimes, we feel actually very good about the shareholder vote, but we decide that at the end of the day, we cannot take the distraction for the business and need to find an amicable resolution, even though we might might win the contest.
3: Absolutely. And I do want to talk a little bit about the seasonality of it all, because it seems like, you know, we have these sort of proxy contests, these activist investors pop up regardless of where we are in the calendar year. It's not necessarily just concentrated to when you see a lot of these shareholder meetings and these proxy seasons. And I wonder, you know, whether that's something you've noticed as well. And if so, I mean, what is driving that?
2: Yeah, I notice it as well. I was born in Germany, and like many Europeans, I do what you Americans apparently do not. I take the summer off to have fun and enjoy my life. And it has become increasingly more difficult in recent years, because in July and August, when I used to lick my wounds from proxy season, I start getting calls again. So what is happening, that a lot of activists have determined that, well, proxy season is not the only time to harass a company. We can also do this outside the proxy cycle. In particular, if a company has a shareholder meeting that is maybe scheduled for the later part of the year, not during the core proxy season. So we end up oftentimes in proxy fights in the summer as well, ruining my vacation.
1: I am curious. I mean, it's been, what, 3 years since the universal proxy changes came about. I am curious about the idea of corporate governance overall. And, you know, we've been talking a lot on the show about SpaceX and the way that it's being structured, the board's being structured, which will probably blunt any potential proxy fights there, at least in the short term. But I do wonder if you're seeing more companies trying to find ways to insulate themselves from the attack in the first place.
2: Yeah, look, there's a small wave reincorporating into Texas, for example,
1: other
2: more board and company management friendly jurisdictions like Nevada. And we have accompanied a number of companies trying to get the shareholder vote to reincorporate to Texas. We also right now fighting, I cannot comment on it more specifically, the biggest proxy fight under Texas law that has erupted since the Texas legislator put some extraordinarily board friendly provisions in place. Mm-hmm. So we see that. We have a lot of clients ask us, well, does it need to be Delaware? Can't we just move to Texas, notwithstanding the heat in August?
1: Yeah. So. Yeah, and we've heard that from a lot of folks here. The whole Delaware Sea thing is just not, particularly for startups, just not what it used to be. Kai, great to have you. Hope you get some time off this summer. Kai Lickefeld is partner and co-chair of shareholder activism and corporate defense over at Sidley Austin. Now, when we come back, we are going to talk about some of those mega IPOs. We now have Anthropic's confidential S-1 filing with the SEC here, setting the stage for the next mega IPO after SpaceX. Ted Smith, president and co-founder at Union Square Advisors. He'll be joining us after the break, right here on Bloomberg.

0: my old mentor, Roger Staubach, who told me when I transitioned, football will never leave you, but you need to leave it.
1: Wow.
0: Everyone has a dream, and a lot of dreams are, you know, my dream is to play football and play professional football, and you get the dream comes true, but it is going to end. And the day it ends, the day before it ends, you're one of the best in the world. Great. The next day you wake up, that's gone. What are you great at? And the truth is nothing, right? I'm not great at anything else.
2: I talk about it all the time, Steve, is this whole idea of it's not from penthouse to penthouse. And what I mean by that is you played for 15, 20 years and you're in the penthouse. That doesn't mean that you come to the business world and you're going to be in the penthouse. Not, you don't start in the third floor or the lobby. You actually have to start in the basement.

Welcome to the world of decentralized finance. Bloomberg is covering all things crypto, the people, the transactions, and the technology. 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

0: mega IPO parade is officially on. Anthropic today submitting a confidential IPO draft as it races to beat OpenAI to the public market punch. Joining us live to discuss this wave of potential debuts is Ted Smith. He is the president and co-founder over at Union Square Advisors. Ted, great to have you with us. So I just called it a race, pretty much. I'm curious to hear your take on it and how much, you know, these different timelines are influencing one another when you think about SpaceX, Anthropic, and OpenAI.
1: I think they're all influencing each other. I think we have a moment in time right now where the general belief is that both institutional and retail investors are excited about these types of stories, despite significant losses by these companies. Obviously, it appears that SpaceX is going to get out more quickly than the other two over the course of the next couple of weeks. But the relative timing between OpenAI and Anthropic is yet to be determined. Both are targeting after Labor Day, but one will come ahead of the other. Which one will be first? We don't know, but it will certainly set the stage for what happens to the second place finisher in that race.
0: Yeah, absolutely. It will be interesting to see who actually is able to claim that second spot. And Ted, I am curious, you know, you mentioned SpaceX. SpaceX expected in the next few weeks or so. How much do you think that SpaceX and then followed by OpenAI and Anthropic will sort of take the room out of the air for other potential entrants, or will sort of be the opposite effect, encouraging some of these other companies in their peer group or below them, I guess if you're talking about size, to come out of that pipeline?
1: I think it's all going to depend on how they trade and then the dynamics after that initial IPO pricing. Obviously, you've got a number of milestones that come after that first that day of pricing. You've got when research coverage gets initiated. You have how the IPO trades in its first few weeks. You have lockups coming off over the course of the first 180 days as investors who previously have not been able to sell shares are able to sell shares. And so how SpaceX trades is going to affect both the OpenAI and Anthropic, how the next one out trades will affect the one coming right behind it for sure. If they all trade well or if they trade reasonably well, then I think what you've done is you've left plenty of air in the room for other players in and around the tech space and certainly the AI-driven tech space to come out and be successful. The flip side of that is we may see some rotating out of traditional tech stocks or other stocks where people want to rush to get into this AI boom now that they've got an opportunity to participate by buying public shares, and they may have to give up something in order to be able to participate that way.
2: Hey, Ted, I've also been a little bit curious about the potential for an acceleration in M&A activity, particularly with some of the smaller and mid-sized companies specifically in the AI space. The idea that as these companies now try to scale up, whether it's the newly public ones or some of the other ones that are already out there, does that give them maybe a little bit more incentive to try to find some of these names that maybe are willing to sell out before they get to an IPO?
1: I think it's possible. It's always a little bit difficult to do M&A at scale right before going public if it has the potential to materially change the S-1 filing or the way the company presents itself. Then most companies going public don't want to take that particular risk. But these companies are so large, they could certainly make acquisitions and keep right on rolling through their stated IPO timetable. So we may see some of that. But once they become public, now you've got both cash and securities that you can use in M&A. So we certainly think that, again, in this incredibly hot IPO or AI space around the IPOs, we're going to see a lot more M&A.
2: What happens next? And by that, I mean sort of after we get through what for a lot of folks in the M&A and advisory space is going to be kind of a golden year, given the size of some of these deals and even the quantity. Do you see sort of like that momentum continuing over the next couple of years as AI continues to be built out?
1: We do because there's no shortage of other companies, and perhaps not quite the gold standard that we're seeing from the three we've been talking about here today in SpaceX and OpenAI and Anthropic, but there are plenty of big names that could come on the heels of these, and we think they're going to continue to attract attention from both from the investing community as well as from an M&A perspective as buyers. So as long as, again, these companies come out and trade reasonably well and continue to deliver on the promise of AI, AI, we don't see that faucet turning off anytime soon.
0: All right, Ted, got to leave it there. Great to get some time with you today. That is Ted Smith. He is president and co-founder over at Union Square Advisors. Now coming up, the country's biggest regional bank is getting bigger. BTIG CEO Anton Leroy, as well as U.S. Bank Vice Chair Stephen Phillipson, they join us next to discuss what's next after their $1 billion tie-up. 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

0: Hot Mics now streaming on TuneIn, your go-to show for explosive sports showdowns, bare-knuckle politics, raw Hollywood gossip, tech power plays, and pop culture chaos. 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Two, when it's time, just say, "Play Hot Mics on TuneIn." 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
6: p.m. here in New York. This is the countdown to the close. I'm Romain Bostic.
7: And I'm Katie Greifeld. And the big news of the day, U.S. Bancorp closing its acquisition of BTIG today. A $1 billion move by the country's largest regional bank to push further into investment banking and trading. Joining us live to discuss that deal, I'm pleased to say, we have BTIG CEO Anton Leroy, as well as Stephen Phillipson. He is vice chair and head of wealth, corporate, commercial, and institutional banking over at U.S. Bancorp. Great to have you both in studio with us.
8: Great to be here.
9: Great to be here.
7: So, Stephen, I'll start with you because I sort of teased this segment as saying we were going to talk about what's next now that we're seeing this deal officially closed. It was announced back in January. So that's my first question. Now that we are over the finish line here, what is the vision for the future?
8: Well, it's amazing. When we announced this in January, we were so excited about the opportunity. When you think about things like equity capital markets and M&A advisory, U.S. Bank covers 90% of the Fortune 1000. We have longstanding relationships with a lot of these companies. We serve them in multiple ways. We have not been able to serve them directly in the equity capital markets and M&A advisory. So we were super excited about that going into the announcement. Post-announcement, as we've worked even closer together to get to today, to get to the close, we've uncovered so many more opportunities across our businesses, across our fund services business, where we're massively serving the ETF space, as is BTIG, across corporate trust, across wealth management. We just have so many products and segment and client segments that we're going to be able to much better serve with BTIG's capabilities. And BTIG has so many clients that we're going to be able to offer the legacy U.S. Bank capabilities to.
7: Well, Anton, you were saying in the commercial break that you're already getting targets, as I would imagine. And you think back to March, BTIG mapping out that plan to hire as many as 100 investment bankers in the coming years. So beefing up in that area. What's at the top of your to-do list now that the deal again has closed?
9: Well, I think it's, look, BTIG has been in a growth mode for, you know, many years. And so really it's a continuation of what we started just with the accelerant of the relationship with U.S. Bank. So being one firm allows us to be more meaningful to our clients. As Stephen mentioned, all the cross-sell that we have between the different products. The thing that's been great about this partnership that's been going for over a decade leading up until today's deal is that we really picked up things where they left off. So we were their partners in equities and banking, and so that just amplifies today.
5: Well, I am curious about that. I mean, you sat across the table from them, I'm sure, on a lot of different occasions here. I mean, you are kind of known, BTIG is kind of known as being kind of that high-touch type of firm. And I am curious about how this integrates into a much larger ecosystem like U.S. Bank Corp, not just because of the difference in products, but also certainly the difference in style.
9: I mean, I'm happy to take that. So, yeah. Well, we've been working together for, like I said, over a decade. Mm-hmm. So we've gotten to know each other very well. Hundreds of people at our mm-hmm. firm, and we only have hundreds of people, work with counterparts at U.S. Bank over that time period. So now, so it's really just a continuation of the work that's been done in terms of partnering with those client opportunities. But now, as one firm, people will see us as one firm. And so I think we're already seeing it. The clients are very excited. And we're getting great response. They expect more from us, and we'll be able to deliver.
8: And the beauty of the model is, of the two models, is that these are very complementary capabilities that BTIG is bringing to the U.S. Bank ecosystem. So you don't have an overlap where, you know, we weren't in any form of equity trading, let alone high-touch equity trading. So it's very complementary, and it's really just adding these additional capabilities to our existing client set.
5: So is this like part of like a bigger sort of build-out into the capital market space, into just deal-making overall?
8: Absolutely. Yeah. I mean, this is we are a nearly roughly $700 billion asset-sized bank, and so it's a bit overdue for us to have these capabilities. When you look at our capital market, our existing capital markets revenue, which has been a huge build from a standing start to about $1.4 billion last year, it's about 4% of our overall revenues. When you look at the broader banking landscape, we have a lot of runway to grow that as a percentage of our overall revenues going forward.
5: I am curious. I mean, it's a billion-dollar deal, a lot of stock, but also, I mean, there is sort of an earn-out in this as well. I am curious, is there any way you can discuss what sort of those performance metrics are going to be to sort of fill that gap? It was $275 million or so?
8: Yeah, it's you know, BTIG's financial forecast for the next few years, and they hit on that financial forecast. That's what the earnout is tied to, and we're going to have all the resources of both organizations behind making sure we hit those targets.
7: Mm-hmm. Well, I do want to talk a little bit about the experience of getting this deal, again, across the finish line. As I mentioned, you think about U.S. Bank Corp, already the largest regional bank, and we know that when it comes to M&A across industries, you know, antitrust concerns have been a big focus point in any sort of deal that is announced. I'm just curious, you know, the personal experience that you two had actually getting this deal closed.
8: Well, we received all the regulatory approvals from the various regulators around the world who regulate the institutions, and I think that speaks for itself. These are two complementary businesses and very minimal overlap.
5: I am curious just about the idea, Anton, and with regards to sort of mid-sized broker dealers and whether we're kind of seeing the end of an era, particularly as some of those companies start to mature. Is this kind of the next phase where we're going to start to see them absorbed into some of these bigger, broader, if you will, financial services companies?
9: You know, I don't know if it's the end of an era. I think we were just growing to a size where it made sense, and U.S. Bank didn't have the capabilities that we had, so it was more of a, I think, a unique fit, and clearly with that partnership, we've had a lot of experience working together. So I wouldn't say it's an end of an era. I think it's just more of a natural progression for BTIG and U.S. Bank.
7: Well, let's talk a little bit about the era that we're in when it comes to banking overall. And this is a segue into private credit. And Stephen, I am curious. I mean, I think about U.S. Bank. My understanding is that you have about $50 billion in loans to non-bank financial institutions. We've all seen and lived through the headlines about the SaaS apocalypse, all the software existential questions being worked through right now. I mean, how are you feeling about that portfolio when you think about credit quality? What's your comfort level right now?
8: No, we feel very good about our exposure. When you look at our NDFI exposure, the overwhelming majority of it we're a senior lender in a structured credit facility where there's significant credit enhancement underneath us. So regardless of what happens to that space, and you know, we do feel good about the space in general. We feel very good about our credit exposure, and we feel good about how those firms continue to grow. We serve those firms flows, not just from a lending standpoint, but also across our investment services platform, our broader banking platform, as well as our treasury management platform. So we interact with these firms in a lot of different respects, and we see them continue to grow. In spite of the headlines, they continue to grow their businesses, and we've seen some of the best growth we've seen from that client set the last few months. At the same time, some of these headlines were emerging.
5: Well, I'm curious, when we look at the headlines, whether it's coming out of private markets or you look at, obviously in public markets, we're at record highs. We're right now in the midst of probably what's going to be one of the biggest years for both M&A activity as well as IPO activity. I mean, what does it look like from your view as to what that pipeline is going to be specifically for the combined U.S. Bank BTIG?
9: Well, from a banking and M&A standpoint, our pipeline's never been bigger. We've had significant growth year over year on our banking business, and certainly our pipeline, the types of assignments, the number of assignments, the fee opportunity in those assignments has been never been close to this. So we think it's a great opportunity for us to work together with U.S. Bank's 45,000 commercial banking relationships, and connectivity there. Those are opportunities that we didn't have in front of us ever before.
8: And that pipeline fits with some of the data that we're seeing when we're polling clients. We do an annual CFO survey of several thousand CFOs across from small companies to mega multi-billion dollar mega caps. And we conducted that annual survey back in April. 49% of the CFOs surveyed said they plan to engage in an M&A, an acquisition in the next year. So, we're hearing that anecdotally and in the data from our CFOs, our CFO clients, and BTIG is seeing that in their pipelines.
5: All right. Well, congratulations to both of you. Really appreciate you both
9: Thank
5: coming
9: you.
5: In here, and it'll be interesting to see the new era here for a combined BTIG and U.S. Bank Corp. BTIG CEO Anton LaRoy and Stephen Phillipson, Vice Chair and Head of Wealth, Corporate, Commercial, and Institutional Banking over at U.S. Bank Corp. When we come back, we're going to stay in the deal space and take a look at the bid surge in shares. And Taylor Morrison, as Berkshire Hathaway, plans to buy up the company in an all-cash deal. It's our stock of the hour, and it's up next right here on The Close on Bloomberg.

0: up-to-the-minute space news whenever and wherever it happens. I'm Ed Ludlow at NASA's Kennedy Space Center in Florida, and this is Bloomberg.
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8: It used to be so mean back in the 90s.
9: Which?
8: It was brutal.
9: We were never brutal. We were cheap and mean. Now we're just cheap and cheerful.
10: Ryanair will continue to dominate the short-haul space in Europe because we have much lower fares and much lower costs.
11: The problem for the last 20 years in the States is there's really been no low-cost carriers anymore. If you had a real low-fare carrier here in the States, as Ryanair is in the US, there would still be very strong demand.
2: Don't miss Bloomberg Surveillance live every weekday.
7: Bringing you up-to-the-minute geopolitical news whenever and wherever it happens. I'm Anne-Marie Hordern in Beijing, China, and this is Bloomberg.
12: Time now for our stock of the hour, taking a look at shares of Taylor Morrison Homes. They're on the move after Berkshire Hathaway said it would acquire the company for $6.8 billion, an all-cash deal, a vote of confidence, apparently, in the U.S. housing market. And it's Berkshire's first major purchase following Warren Buffett's retirement. Nora Melinda joins us right now. Talk a little bit more about this under Greg Abel, the new CEO, his first big multi-billion dollar purchase. But why a home builder? I mean, particularly at a time when we've seen the housing market really for the last 3 years, be under a lot of strain.
13: Well, we've seen Berkshire historically invest and pick up companies that they find to be strong fundamentally, but maybe experience some sort of weakened sentiment. We know the housing market has been something that has been challenging for consumers, given the high rate environment. Mortgage rates currently sitting at 6.5%. But this is clearly just underscoring Berkshire really investing in a space that they think, not necessarily thinking about next quarter and where mortgage rates are going to be there, but the long term. It's really a long term bet that we're seeing here from the company.
14: Well, it's also about Berkshire investing at all. You know, we've been waiting to see them make a deal. They're sitting on an absolute mountain worth of cash. Are we expecting to see more of this now that, you know, we have this deal announced?
13: Well, that's the question. And this is really important for the current CEO, Abel. The fact that we do have the company sitting on a cash pile of nearly $400 billion as of the end of last quarter. And so that's the highest level ever that we've seen from the company. So you're really seeing a lot of investors looking forward to this company actually putting that cash to work. And we're seeing this as the biggest deal that the company's made since Occidental Petroleum just back in January.
12: I am kind of curious just about, you know, what we can read into this about what a Greg Abel-led Berkshire is going to be. Is this kind of the same playbook that Buffett used over the years, or is there something inherently different potentially in this?
13: Well, it seems as though he has a bit more of a slightly operational leaning. If you think about the fact that he said some language that I found to be particularly interesting, he said that he's thinking about unifying Berkshire's home building operations. Now, we know that Berkshire historically tends to let companies like this that they acquire kind of run independently. So the fact that we think about this as some sort of unifying more broadly when we think about operations, that's something that's been standing out on Wall Street and what investors are really looking into and whether or not that's a signal for deals to come down the road.
14: Well, Berkshire shares down slightly. Taylor Morrison absolutely flying today. Our thanks to our TV markets correspondent, Nora.
12: Have they
14: split
12: that stock yet?
14: Taylor Morrison?
12: No, Berkshire Hathaway.
14: Yeah, we'll follow that one. But we have the closing bells up next. Very exciting. Julia Herman of New York Life Investment Management joins us next.

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1: This is not perishable demand. 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So we are thinking about this in the long game. We are very confident that we are on track to that $15 billion number in a very, very short time, which is, you know, quite transformational for the company relative to the size of opportunity and the amount of revenue that we'll deliver.
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2: As an exchange, what can you do to make it more attractive to be a publicly traded company?
3: 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as an advocacy group for those companies to really focus on structured reform to allow a company to tell their story in the most efficient way possible and reward them for the good disclosures that they are making in the market.
2: Is there any sort of financial innovation that you could drive to get more companies to list? Tokenization has come up.
3: Well, we did announce our tokenization initiative earlier this year. We've already built the technology. We've already done a variety of proof of concepts. It allows for instantaneous settlement, 24/7 trading. It importantly allows for the rights associated with a share to move into that electronic form, but is going to be a platform that runs in parallel to our more traditional exchanges.

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8: Bringing you up-to-the-minute automotive news whenever and wherever it happens. I'm Matt Miller in Detroit, and this is Bloomberg.
9: When you look at their realized volatility, so how much they actually move, the realized volatility is higher on the stocks that are up than the stocks that are down. And that is a very weird relationship for us, right? Like, we think about volatility as being higher when you're in a downdraft. That is not what is happening. And so I've made this distinction of saying, look, this is an up crash, not really a melt up.
10: Amy Wu Silverman over at RBC kicking us off to the close just about 50 minutes ago. An up crash.
11: An up crash.
10: I love her turn of phrase there because it really does seem to kind of encapsulate not only what we've seen over the last few weeks, but kind of what we're seeing today and the last few days, which is kind of a rotation within tech.
11: Yeah.
10: And today it's kind of at the benefit of all these software names.
11: Absolutely. And you can see that expressed at the index level as well. I do think it's interesting on the S&P 500 that you only have two sectors in the green right now. It's big tech, information technology, and it's the energy sector. Two strange bedfellows there. It's explained partly by what we're seeing in oil right now. Brent climbing higher once again, higher by nearly 5%. We're still below $100 a barrel here, Romain, but certainly getting back to some levels that might be eye-catching.
10: Yeah, it'll be interesting. This is kind of that week where earnings kind of take a little bit of a backside. We do get HPE after the bell tonight, but Macy's later in the week, but obviously not enough waiting in any of those names to move the market. So the macro and, of course, that big jobs report on Friday will have a big say in how this week ends. Joining us right now here at the start of the week is Julia Herman, global market strategist at New York Life Investment Management. And, Julia, I do want to talk about what is now setting up to be a pretty historic run. If you just take the benchmark index, we're headed towards potentially a 10th week of gains. We haven't seen this in 40 years, more or less. But this has been driven almost entirely by the AI trade to some extent or another. Is that a healthy up crash, as Amy Wu Silverman put it?
12: Well, as you mentioned, Romain, tech is doing so much of the heavy lifting when it comes to keeping financial conditions loose and sentiment afloat. And this is happening as, in theory, this huge wall of worry should be facing markets as geopolitical risks mount every single day. Now, in terms of whether or not that's healthy, theoretically, this dynamic takes us back to the first quarter in which investors were very concerned about concentration risk from an allocation perspective in tech equities. But then we have to think about the quality of this play. U.S. tech is the hub of profits and earnings growth globally. And in some sense, we as a team actually see this as a bit of a flight to safety in and of itself, a flight to quality, a flight to profits.
10: Well, you certainly see that today. And I think Katie's point about only two of the sectors in the S&P being up, one of the worst sectors is in the consumer discretionary space, which, you know, is kind of funny because we are technically supposed to be a consumer-driven economy. And I guess on a percentage basis, we still are historically. But right now, this has been not only an AI market, but an AI economy. If you believe that's structural, then is there any reason to worry about elevated valuations or elevated aggregate pricing?
12: Well, I think all of it is a dynamic that favors diversification, of course. Now, when it comes to the consumer side of this, we have to acknowledge that there are some cracks on the surface. We learned last week that there is a huge drawdown in savings buffer happening to finance current expenditures. And when you look forward at this, when you add a stressor to those cracks, like inflation, that's a dynamic where we have to be thinking about how do we diversify against a potential wider range of outcomes that may not favor the consumer. Now, we also think about this dynamic globally in terms of valuation. And even though we would see the U.S. as more of the cleaner, dirty shirt, if you will, in terms of this geopolitical risk, we still think that there's quite a nice argument favoring a balanced international diversification, given that positioning around any one macro outcome or any one geopolitical outcome faces a huge mounting risk in and of itself based on the resolution of the conflict.
11: Well, when it comes to international diversification, let's get a little bit more specific. I mean, are you talking about EM or are you talking about developed markets? You know, you think about Europe, for example, because specifically when it comes to Europe, for example, there's a lot of concerns there about higher energy prices being felt much more by Europe and, I mean, to that point, Asia as well.
12: Yeah, absolutely. So in Europe, there is the situation where we have weakening wage growth, weakening hiring, and the European Central Bank is staring down an imminent interest rate hike as soon as June, potentially. So we're looking at hikes going into an environment of potential demand destruction to meet a inflation wave that is, of course, caused by supply. Mm. So we have a few concerns about the European outlook in particular, but also we are still looking at an increase in defense and infrastructure spending coming out of Germany in particular that could soften the worst case scenarios there. You mentioned emerging markets, though, and in some ways that is the exact same story as what we're seeing happening in U.S. tech markets, given that that's such a play on chip demand.
11: Well, you mentioned that, you know, you think about Europe, the worry is there is that we could see an interest rate hike heading into demand destruction. You could make that argument that that is what we might see when it comes to U.S. markets as well. Of course, we have a new Fed chair coming in, and there's a lot that remains to be seen. But, I mean, how much are you thinking and discussing

0: consensus view here. We think that one cut is still on the table for the coming 12 months, and that's a cut rather than a hike. That's a based on a balanced view that any sort of inflation upswing we would see would likely pressure consumer demand. It would likely pressure corporate margins, which have been primed for disappointment given that earnings expectations were upgraded into higher input costs for the second quarter, and likely a potential slight contraction in financial conditions if those conditions were to be met.
1: We only have about a minute left, but I am curious about your take on the next earnings season. We're basically at the tail end of this current one. It exceeded expectations, as did the previous earnings season for Q4. When we start to get a closer look at what Q2 was really about, which of course will encompass a little bit more of the potential impact of what we saw from inflationary pressures out of Iran, are you still relatively optimistic that corporate bottom lines held up fine?
0: We are relatively still optimistic because I think what we learned from the first quarter is that market broadening of earnings health and earnings growth doesn't have to come at the cost of tech leadership and vice versa. And when we look at this historically, since the post-pandemic period, actually, we've been able to identify that earnings growth in large cap tech in the U.S. has actually led that of the rest of the index. So there's a little bit of a halo effect or a pull-up effect that we've been able to identify. And so even with some degree of higher input costs stemming from fuel and related costs going into the second quarter, we can still consider that we're starting from an extremely robust earnings environment for both tech and for broader sectors.
1: Julia, great to have you here on the close. Julia Herman, global market strategist at New York Life Investment Management, counting us down to those closing bells with just about 2 minutes to go here. The Dow Jones Industrial Average in the green, the NASDAQ Composite and NASDAQ 100 in the green, the S&P 500 in the green as we march to yet another record high. A full breakdown starts right now.
2: The Closing Bell, Bloomberg's comprehensive cross-platform coverage of the U.S. market close, starts right now.
1: And right now we are 2 minutes away from the end of the trading day. Romain Bostic here with Katie Greifeld, taking you through to that closing bell. It's a global simulcast. Tim Stenovic joins us now from the radio booth. Carol Masser is still away. Emily Grafeil fills in for her today. Welcome to our audiences across all of our Bloomberg platforms, television, radio, our partnership with YouTube here on an eighth straight day of gains for the benchmark S&P 500. Tim Stenovic.
3: Yeah, looking like it's going to be an eighth straight day. There were some questions about what would happen earlier in the session. But still, the S&P 500 up 0.3%, off its best levels of the day. I'm still watching oil, which is still rising today, more than $92 a barrel for WTI. Brent futures at more than $95 a barrel. Both of those up more than, you know, wow, it looks at that. WTI up more than 5%, almost 6%, and Brent up, Emily, 4.6%.
4: And, you know, for a day that tech is doing so well, one asset class selling off is Bitcoin. The cryptocurrency really hasn't participated in the recent rally. Tim and I were just discussing how it's been a little bit on the back seat.
5: Yeah, it's been interesting to see it sort of break apart from some of those asset classes and specifically those equities that it had been closely tracking. I couldn't tell you what exactly the narrative is in crypto right now, but that's Tim's job tomorrow at noon. I will say it's interesting to see what's going on with oil prices right now, rising once again, not necessarily taking a dent out of this equity market. In fact, boosting the energy sector, which is just one of two sectors managing to climb today.
1: Just a reminder, we are going to get some earnings after the bell. This from Hewlett-Packard Enterprise. And of course, at the tail end of this week, we get that big monthly jobs report here in the U.S. So two potential catalysts for this market as we get the closing bells in New York, with the majority of stocks across this tape actually in the red, but the right amount of stocks, and more importantly, the right complexion of stocks are in the green. And so you're looking at record highs pretty much across the board. The Dow Jones Industrial Average adding about 47 points or a tenth of a percent. The S&P 500 closing out the day right around that 7,600 level, 20 points higher or a quarter of a percentage point higher. The NASDAQ Composite up about 0.4%. The NASDAQ 100 up 0.6%. The Russell 2000, Tim, sitting this one out lower by about a half of a percentage point.
3: You know, we were talking with Matt Stuckey a few minutes ago over at Northwestern Mutual Wealth Management. He's chief portfolio manager.
1: Love that name.
3: For equities there.
1: Yeah.
3: He talked about a lack of breadth, and that's kind of what we're seeing in today's session, too. And we've seen that over the last few months, I think it's fair to say. We did, even though we saw the S&P 500 move higher today, we saw more stocks lower than actually higher. 213 stocks moved higher, 290 stocks, Katie, fell.
5: Well, that dynamic is even more dramatic when you take a look at the sector level.

0: As I mentioned, you had just two sectors finish in the green. At least one of them was very important. Information technology higher by about 2.5%. Energy, though, also higher on the day, about 1.9% as a sector. In terms of what performed the worst, utilities down 3%, consumer discretionary down 2.6%, real estate down 1.7%. So a lot of big moves to the downside at the sector level. But again, you take a look at what gained today, that's what matters.
1: All right. Well, speaking of what gained today, we got to start with looking at NVIDIA and ARM. NVIDIA shares rising today. What? More than 6.2%. We'll go ahead and round that up. 6.3% today. ARM Holdings hitting a new intraday record today, up at its best levels, more than 20%, but closing 15.7% higher today. This after NVIDIA announced a new product that combines an ARM central processing unit, CPU, and a Blackwell generation graphics processor. We're talking about the RTX Spark Superchip. It'll debut in laptop and desktop computers from Dell and Lenovo. It'll run Microsoft's Windows for ARM operating system. Jensen announced this in Taiwan overnight. It'll allow for, you know, so-called AI PCs. We had a great chat with Ian King a little earlier.
2: How much are these things going to cost?
1: Oh, we don't know about that yet.
2: Okay.
1: But what we do know, and I guess also what we don't know is like what normal people will do with these AI PCs. Qualcomm's been talking about this for years. But what, you know, given what people do on computers right now and on their smartphones right now, you know, in the way they interact with
2: LLMs. I love you bring up Qualcomm, because I'd also like to point out that Cristiano Amon, the CEO of Qualcomm, was also on that same stage, and nobody's talking about them for some reason, because they basically have the same thing.
1: At last check, they do. And at last check, shares of Qualcomm were down more than 8%.
2: Yeah.
1: But I haven't looked in the last couple hours. Also, MGM Resorts International today, shares surging. This after we learned Barry Diller has made an offer for the remaining portion of MGM Resorts International he doesn't already own, finishing the day up more than 16%. The proposal is for the 74%, we'll call it, of MGM Resorts that it doesn't already own. It values the company at $18.8 billion, including debt. Diller believes the market, quote, materially undervalues the power and durability of MGM assets, which have real-world assets that AI cannot easily replicate or disintermediate, and exceptional digital growth opportunities. Once again, MGM Resorts up by 16% today. And finally, how about a little movie theater? AMC Entertainment, 22.5% higher today. We saw several movie theater stocks actually move higher today after a record box office weekend for the independent distributor Backrooms, closing out the strong May lineup. AMC shares, they're heavily shorted. They said that after yet another strong weekend at the box office in May, they have seen the highest attended month of May going back to 2019.
2: Have you seen this movie yet?
1: I have not. I have not seen it.
2: Emily Griffith,
1: I've not seen any movies, Romain.
2: I know. Well, you have tiny kids. Yeah. All you're watching are cartoons.
1: I watched Marty Supreme on HBO Max a few
3: weeks
1: ago.
3: How was it? That was your
2: children?
3: It came out a while ago.
1: It did come out. For me, that did not come out a while ago. I thought it was fun.
2: Okay.
0: Really?
1: Yeah.
0: Huh.
1: Why?
2: Yeah.
0: I heard it was stressful.
1: Well, that's all the movies from those guys.
0: It's not.
2: You should see
3: fun.
2: Uncut Gems. It's a lot.
1: Uncut Gems.
0: I'm still recovering.
1: Yeah. All right, I'm going to let Emily go.
3: We'll go to the decliners. Similar theme to what Tim was just talking about here, starting with Intel. Intel lower as NVIDIA enters the PC market with a new chip. So a new chip that's weighing on shares of chip makers, Intel. It's also weighing on Qualcomm, as we had discussed. I picked Intel because it's a bigger market cap company, but Qualcomm did fall about 8%. Intel closing the day down about 4.6%. The shares were down about 10% in the last 5 days. Almost $27 billion in market cap erased for Intel, though, just today. I'm also looking at shares of Rocket Lab. Shares of SpaceLink stocks declined today. Rocket Lab down about 14.7%. This is all coming after a Blue Origin rocket exploded last week. So that trade in SpaceLink stocks continuing into this week. The Jeff Bezos-backed firm Blue Origin's New Glenn rocket blew up on Thursday evening while undergoing a test on a Florida launch pad. And this, of course, is ahead of its plans for it to deploy satellites for Amazon's Leo, which is a rival network to Starlink.
2: Yeah.
3: And then finally, Ford shares dropping. Sorry, Romain.
2: Yeah, sorry. We're getting earnings right now out of Hewlett-Packard Enterprise crossing the wire, and the shares on fire, up about 15%. Wow. A lot of questions as to whether they would be participating, of course, in this AI boom. Net revenue in the most recent quarter up 40%. 10% to $10.7 billion. The street was looking for 9.7, so basically came in about $1 billion over that. Networking revenue was the star of the show, $2.69 billion. That's up from about $1.1 billion the previous year here. So a huge acceleration in growth there. Adjusted EPS also beat 79 cents a share. The street was looking for 54 cents. Here's your forecast for the full year. The company says expected adjusted EPS 335 to 345 a share. That's more than a dollar more than what it had previously guided for on both the top and low end of that range. It sees free cash flow of $3.5 billion for the full year, up from its previous guidance of $2 billion. So you get the story here. This is a company projecting a huge acceleration in growth, and you now see those shares accelerating up 24% in the after-hours trade.
0: Yeah, just amazing. Let's talk about the shares a little bit more here because, I mean, heading into these results, today alone we saw HPE shares rise by more than 9%. For the full year, for 2026 year-to-date, shares higher by 97% on a total return basis. There was this idea out there that maybe HP Enterprise, maybe they faced a high bar after what we saw from Dell, but clearly if that bar was set even higher, they seem to surpass that. At least taking a look at the after shares reaction here, higher by nearly 25% at this point.
1: Okay, you guys are watching what's happening with Hewlett-Packard Enterprise. I'm watching what's happening after hours with Credo Tech, which going into today's print, shares were up this year by close to 60%. Shares getting, I wouldn't say crushed given what they've done this year, but still down double digits right now. Fourth quarter revenue coming in at just above estimates at $437 million. But let's look at the first quarter outlook. Sees first quarter revenue $465 to $475. That comes in above estimates of $460 million. Sees first quarter adjusted gross margin above estimates at 67 to 69%. The estimate was for 65%. I guess not enough for the high hopes that investors had going into this. Shares down about 12.5% in the after hours. But again, this shares up significantly this year, close to 60%.
2: All right. Well, given some of that back here in the after hours trade, let's take a quick look at yields because that could become a bigger part of the broader market story. We saw after seven straight days of declines in benchmark treasury yields, we actually saw them rise today on the 10-year. You see only slightly there, up about 2 basis points. Similar story for the 30-year yield, which had been down for seven straight sessions. Your two-year yield getting more of the action. That's up about 3 basis points, and obviously a lot of that tied to that big move higher that we saw earlier today in oil.
1: Okay, well, we'll see what oil does tomorrow, and we'll see the what we get out of the latest when it comes to the conflict tomorrow. In the meantime, we are going to go, and that is going to do it for our cross-platform coverage of the market close. I guess Carol's going to be back tomorrow, I'm told.
0: Fingers crossed.
1: Yeah, we'll see.
2: Wonderful.
1: If not, Emily's going to be here. So, yeah, we'll wait and see. We'll see you tomorrow, same time, same place.
2: And our coverage continues here on Bloomberg Television, keeping a close eye right now on shares of HPE, which continue to soar in the after-hours trade. A fuller breakdown of exactly why when we come back after the break. This is Bloomberg.

0: case you missed it on the China show.
1: We're just over an hour away from that Trump-Xi meeting. Outside the Forbidden City is our chief North Asia correspondent, Stephen Engel.
2: So much is in store in a very short amount of time. Obviously, he's going to only really have about 36 hours.
3: Overwhelming coverage of the Trump-Xi summit.
4: I believe he is waiting. There he is in the blue suit. President Xi Jinping is waiting for Donald Trump, of course, to step out.
1: There he is, there, walking towards Xi Jinping. It's 36 hours. That's really not that long of time for the president here in Beijing. The two men. This is quite historic, Dave.
5: So definitely a warm welcome. 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
6: Definitely, the president has brought the A team there. I mean, that's an all-star lineup. And it's very impressive. I think you guys did the math there on $30 trillion worth of market cap.
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7: Nobody covers geopolitics like Bloomberg. Countdown is on. Everything you need to get the edge at the end of the market day. 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
16: Welcome back to The Close. I'm Katie Greifeld.
17: And I'm Romain Bostic. We're coming off of nine straight weeks of gains for the benchmark S&P 500. And it starts the new week, well, exactly where it left off. We talk about this honey badger market where everybody just focuses on the idea that, yes, this is a tech-driven market. Yes, it is narrow. But for right now, if you want to take part in this upside, you're going to leverage yourself to do just that. The S&P 500 up 0.25%. Most of the charts today, not from chip stocks, though NVIDIA was a factor in that, but it really came from a lot of the software stocks, largely because of some comments made by the CEO of the world's biggest chip company. Meanwhile, you saw airlines take a big leg down, though they did recoup some of their losses in the session. A lot of concerns here about maybe a resurgence in oil prices, given the situation in Iran still seems to be a big question mark, Kitty.
16: And speaking of oil, as you highlight, a rise in oil today, that benefited the likes of ExxonMobil higher by about 2.8%. Energy stocks were some of the only stocks at the sector level in the green today. The other sector that managed to have a positive Monday was tech. And we highlight NVIDIA once again, higher by about 6%. The news there that they're entering the PC chip market, sending shares higher by about 6%. On the other side, one of your biggest weights on the S&P 500 today was Amazon, down by about 3.5%. No real concrete catalyst there, but still pretty big move in shares. And that takes us to our top story this hour. It's all about tech, because investors navigating a barrage of tech headlines, with Anthropic confidentially filing for a public listing. You have SpaceX, meanwhile, reserving up to 5% of IPO shares for certain employees, as well as friends of executives. And NVIDIA taking on Intel and AMD, as we mentioned, entering the PC market with a new chip. Meanwhile, you have Hewlett-Packard Enterprise just reporting results. You can see that shares are absolutely skyrocketing after hours, now up nearly 29%, Romain. This was a stock that was higher by nearly 97% heading into today's close.
17: And a lot of it, of course, has to do with revenue growth. Revenue growth in the quarter, 40%. And the company providing guidance that suggests that revenue growth for the full year will likely be above 30%. These are growth numbers that HPE investors have not seen in years. In fact, for quite a few years, that growth rate was in the single digits. Joining us right now to break down these results is Mehdi Hosseini. He's senior equity research analyst of technology hardware over at Susquehanna. I just want to get your initial thoughts here. To a certain extent, I guess, given what we heard from Dell last week, this shouldn't have been too much of a surprise. But should we start to think about HPE as one of the key players in this AI build out?
18: Me.
10: Yes, but I have other names that would be better positioned for the incremental spend going forward. Remind you, HPE is still benefiting from Juniper acquisition. HPE has always had a strong presence in networking, especially as it relates to enterprises. For instance, networking accounts for 1/3 of total revenue, but its contribution to the operating profit is well over 50%. So I would see this results out of HPE as a reflection of Juniper acquisition. The timing of that acquisition was perfect, but if I want to play the AI theme looking forward, is either on a compute or networking. There are other names like Arista Network or Celestica that offers you a more direct exposure to incremental spread in networking. Mm.
17: I am curious, though, too, just about this idea of how kind of traditional servers have become more in demand, because obviously as the general AI demands shift, the idea that these play a bigger role. There is also a cost component, and I am curious as to whether there's anything we've learned today from HPE's report or just anything from your own research about how these companies control the costs to be able to supply these servers as the demand comes knocking.
10: So there are two things that are embedded in your question. I think as it relates to incremental cost, everybody is passing on that incremental cost to the end customer, and the end customer is able to absorb this. Who are the type of end customers? These are the large hyperscalers, as well as the neo-cloud service providers like CoreWeave and alike. If you look at CoreWeave, the cost of borrowing has stabilized, and in some instances is coming down. The lower cost of capital enables the likes of CoreWeave to allocate more to the higher cost of procuring component. The number two, what Dell and NetApp told us last week is there is some incremental spend by enterprises. Those are the guys who are going to invest for agentic AI. Those are the guys who, as you highlighted, are going to buy more of a traditional server storage and networking. And those are the guys that are providing incremental confidence. Going forward, I think the likes of Dell are going to be better positioned with enterprises. And then when it comes to networking, Arista does give you that direct exposure. But having said that, I can't take away anything from HPE. They had the strong results. And again, some of it had to do with the Juniper acquisition from last year.
16: Well, to follow on that point, I mean, you make the point that if you're trying to play AI, there's more direct ways to do it out there. But you think about your rating that you have on the company, you're neutral right now, but then you take a look at these results, the way that the market has spoken here. Are you rethinking that in the wake of what we learned today?
10: Not necessarily. What we have learned over the course of the last 2 months is the pace of an earning revision. What you see embedded in the after hours is a reflection of where our earnings are going to go to. I have experienced the same thing with a majority of the companies that started reporting back in early April. And what we have seen is these dramatic after hour changes to the share price reflecting the earning revision. And I don't think HPE is anything different than what we have seen in the past 2 months.
16: All right. Well, that call coming up a little bit later today, shares absolutely flying right now. Really appreciate you joining us to break down those numbers in real time. That is Mehdi Hosseini. He is Senior Equity Research Analyst over at the Susquehanna International Group. And coming up, we're going back to SpaceX, that IPO drawing fresh scrutiny over its governance structure. We're going to discuss with Gautam Mukunda. He is Bloomberg Opinion columnist and a lecturer at the Yale School of Management. That conversation up next. This is The Close.

0: People ask me all the time, what is the key to being a really good investor? And I tell them, it's to surround yourself with and work with the best investors you can find. On Bloomberg Wealth, I'm going to take you to meet the greatest investors in the world, the people that I would like to have managing my money.
1: You really have to love what you do. I think a lot of people work in financial services because they view it as a path to wealth. This is a great country. You will find the money, or the money will find you.
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6: 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We're tracking breaking news today from Wall Street to Washington. 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

0: Well, as SpaceX inches closer to a potential blockbuster IPO, questions emerge around the checks and balances surrounding Elon Musk. Our next guest warns that SpaceX's structure takes a CEO who is already unfiltered and completely unleashes him. It virtually guarantees that we'll get the worst version of its leader. Gautam Mukunda, he is Bloomberg opinion columnist and a lecturer at the Yale School of Management. He joins us now. So not mincing words there, Gautam. And of course, I believe you're referring to the fact that Elon Musk will have 85% voting control in SpaceX. I mean, you talk about corporate governance. It almost feels like a quaint topic at this point.
1: Yeah, Elon Musk never minces his words, so I don't know why I should. It doesn't take anything away from the scale of his achievements at Tesla and SpaceX and other things to say that every leader, no matter how brilliant, needs people around them who can say, this is a bad idea and you should not do it. And even if they're wrong, that debate, that testing will make you better at what you do.
0: Mm-hmm.
1: And what we've seen is someone who's basically structured everything, even apart from all the other things around this IPO, which should raise a lot of questions, to put himself in a position where no one can say to him, no.
0: Well, you could make the point that you think about the investors in his companies that they want that version of Elon Musk. They want that unfiltered, unchecked, un-whatever you want to call it version of Elon Musk. And, you know, that's what we've seen time and again.
1: Sure. And that's perfectly fine. And when SpaceX is privately held, that's appropriate and all in. But once you're publicly held, index funds are going to come in. There are going to be lots of investors who aren't all bought in to the Elon Musk aura. They just got their 401ks on the index. And somehow now they own SpaceX.
2: Well, that's the issue here, too. And I mean, being a private company, there's a reason why you say private, primarily because it does give you the ability to do things without that scrutiny. But there is sort of this bargain that has been both explicit and implicit that there are certain compromises you have to make when you go public. There's supposed to be standards that the stock exchange has set, primarily because people are going to be exposed to this stock, whether they want to be or not. So you at least want to know that the NASDAQ, the NYSE, and whatever new exchanges we're creating have some standard. Are those standards just gone now?
1: Apparently, we've just decided that we're not going to have any. And I'll just say, this is just one example of an endless run where institutions that are supposed to be guarding, right? They're supposed to have a long-term view. They're supposed to be the guardians of the capital markets. They're supposed to be the people who are saying, if you're with us, you'll be treated fairly, are abandoning those standards in order for short-term profits and short-term maximization and to look good on tomorrow's headlines.
2: Do you have a worry that this maybe opens the door for more, let's just say, shoddy governance coming to the public markets? Or is this just kind of one of these singular events because of who Elon Musk is?
1: So I think what we see is Elon Musk does things and he demonstrates that there's a whole new space that people can operate in and other people who are not Elon Musk follow in his path.
2: Yeah.
1: Right. Once you blaze a trail, other people will do it.
0: That is interesting because that's something I've wondered about as well. You know, if I were the founder of a hotshot tech company in my parallel life, you know, maybe you look at what Elon Musk is doing with SpaceX, you know, the governance structure that he is putting in place, basically making it impossible for a shareholder to sue you. And you could see that being inspiring, you know, to another visionary founder with, you know, a big ego out there.
1: It is. We create these structures precisely to cut against people's own sort of worst instincts and their sort of self-destructive tendencies, right? Like, governments had to impose constraints on themselves because people would not loan to them without those constraints because they said, you know, every once in a while a king will come who's a bad king and default on his debts, and if I don't pay him, he'll just shoot me. So this is a big problem, right? So you create these structures because people, even brilliant people, need to be protected from themselves because we have motivated reasoning. If I was the CEO of this company and I didn't want to have to answer to shareholders, I can understand that.
2: Mm-hmm.
1: But there's a reason we don't listen to that until today.
0: I mean, what confidence do you have in the markets that, you know, they'll act as sort of a self-disciplining, self, you know, correcting mechanism, if you will?
1: Over a very, very long run, a lot. Over a short run, almost none. And the short, you know, in the long run, we're all dead. In the short run, you can do a lot of damage.
2: Well, that's what I'm curious about. In the short run, I don't think there's any doubt that this stock is going to be bought up hand over fist.
1: Yeah.
2: And I don't mean just because the passive funds have to do it. I mean, there are people outside of those funds that are clamoring to get a piece of this. And I do wonder, for all the criticism we lob at Elon Musk, and he deserves all of it, probably more, but shouldn't we be criticizing ourselves to a certain extent? I mean, we kind of created this monster. I mean, think how quaint it is to think about when we were wringing our hands over Zuckerberg's dual share structure way back when they came to market. And now it's just like, whatever. Now we're willing to sort of bring another company to market with 85% voting control in one man.
1: We did create it, but I think in a different way. We allowed financial markets and short-term pressure to become so overwhelmingly powerful and so destructive to leaders who actually did want to manage over the long term that they created these structures as a way to push back against that problem. And it made sense when they did that. When the Google people did this, we were like, that makes sense, because we recognized the problem. We just didn't realize that it could become, the solution could become worse than the problem it was trying to solve.
2: Absolutely. All right, Gautam, another great column. Gautam Mukunda is a Bloomberg opinion columnist and a lecturer at the Yale School of Management. A closer look at some of the corporate governance issues out there surrounding what is going to be the world's largest IPO ever. Now, when we come back, a conversation about the role of government as AI's sweeping impact continues to potentially upend the global workforce as we know it. We're going to catch up with the economist and author Dambisa Moyo when we come back after the break, right here on Bloomberg.

0: bringing you up-to-the-minute geopolitical news whenever and wherever it happens. I'm Tyler Kendall in Beijing, and this is Bloomberg.
1: At a time when policy in Washington is driving Wall Street, we draw a distinction between the rhetoric and the action, bringing you market-moving guests and original reporting. This is Bloomberg Surveillance.
2: Mind being called an ideological lunatic or a bunch of left-wing nutjobs?
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9: Bringing you the latest geopolitical news whenever and wherever it happens. I'm David Gura on Salar de Uyuni in Bolivia, and this is Bloomberg.

0: More than 120 million workers across the world's advanced economies could actually see their jobs affected by AI. That's according to a new analysis from Bloomberg Economics. There have been quite a other few reports out there that also suggest huge shifts that are actually underway already with regards to our global workforce. Now, our next guest says this calls into question the role of government in trying to rapidly shift that global order for better or for worse. Here's part of a conversation I had with the Economist author and UK House of Lords member Dambisa Moyo about exactly where we might go next. Take a listen.
1: On the one hand, organizations like PwC have estimated that we're going to add approximately $16 trillion of additional GDP to the economy because of new productivity by 2030, which is 4 years away. That would be absolutely enormous. On the other hand, there is a question around job diminution, and there are numbers even coming out of Goldman Sachs around sort of more conservatively 300 million full-time jobs could be lost. But then you hear much more aggressive estimates sort of by Vinod Khosla, which is like 80% of essentially routinized work could be lost in this period. What we do know from historical, the arc of history and historical analysis is that technology advancements do tend to come with some job diminution. So think about agriculture at 1900, last century. At the turn of the century, we had about 40 to 50% of the population working in agriculture. Today, it's less than 3% in the United States. And we know what happened. People moved out of agriculture into manufacturing and then into the service sector. So today we have sort of almost 85% of people working in services. So we do expect job diminution for sure. But I will also say that I think there's a narrative going on right now, quite a dangerous one, that a lot of the job upgrades that we're seeing, particularly from technology companies, is largely or all because of AI. And I don't think that we're yet seeing a lot of those AI effects quite yet on the jobless side.
0: So with regards to some of the job cuts or some of the attrition that we're seeing from those companies, you think, at least for right now, that's a little disconnected from the AI story?
1: I do think so, because I think it's a very seductive story. I think that the danger that some leaders, business leaders, use AI as a sort of scapegoat, I think that there clearly are some benefits. I mean, the businesses that I'm involved with, we are looking at what the impact of AI could be and how effective it would be at scaling some of the potential benefits of it. But I think it's early innings. And we don't even know which models are going to win. Is it going to be a multipolar world of AI LLMs, or is it going to be much more winner-take-all? It's still too early to say. So I think the benefits of business processes, process efficiencies, which have nothing to necessarily do directly to do with AI, are still being felt.
0: With regards to the potential impact, I think history obviously says that over time, this will probably end up being a net benefit with regards to job creation, economic growth. But the concern right now is a transition period. And there's been a lot of data about a new entrance into the job market, college grads, particularly here in the United States, and their hiring rate significantly below what it was just a couple of years ago, 10, 15%, particularly in some of those more AI-sensitive industries. Is that indicative of the idea that companies are looking at the potential productivity enhancements and saying we just don't need as many people?
1: Well, again, we don't know with certainty as now. I mean, but it would be dishonest to say no one is assessing the sort of need for the new type of a worker. I think many business leaders, I think Jamie Dimon has come out and said, you know, the type of worker that we're going to be seeing or employing will probably not be the manner in which we hired just 5 years ago. So I think there is a shift occurring there. I will say that there are some differences with this technological super cycle. For instance, in the past, technological breaks, we weren't seeing a challenge to the monopoly of human intelligence. AI is a challenge to human intelligence, and so again, a lot of the routinized work that was not replaced in past technological revolutions will be replaced on this occasion. But Jevons paradox says, you know, actually, the more technology advances and reduces costs, the more you actually want more workers or more inputs. And I think we're seeing some of that already. It's the type of worker for which there'll be greater demand. And so I don't think we should yet be despondent. And maybe the last thing I would just say is that it is true that in past technological innovations in the Industrial Revolution, or even more recently with the Internet Revolution, there was always a new sector to absorb the sort of displaced worker. So in agriculture, people went into manufacturing. From manufacturing, they went into services. There are questions for sure about what big sector could absorb the workforce. And I think we are, as you say, much more focused on the transition than the end point.
0: I don't want to keep harping on this, but I am concerned also about this idea that you have a certain generation of people that have gone through several sort of transformations already with regards to their role in the economy. So some of the anxiety isn't just about what AI is going to do. It's about the jobless recovery we had here in the United States coming out of the global financial crisis. Or you look overseas at India that had, you know, 6, 7, 8% GDP growth, yet unemployment growth was a fraction of that. So you have this whole generation of people that already feel burned by whatever the last cycle was. And now we're heading into this new cycle that everyone's saying, hey, it's going to be great for us at some point. So how do you sort of, I guess, assess that gap and how long that gap can persist?
1: Look, I think that the role of public policy here becomes incredibly important, because there should not be in anybody's mind a notion that that will always be in a status quo. One thing that we do know with certainty is that change is coming, and change is coming much more rapidly than it has in the past. I think there are more fundamental questions that come out of the current AI supercycle. What is the role of government? How should we be thinking about taxation in a world that's much more concentrated on a handful of winners? How do we think about the jobless underclass, or thinking about, you know, whether it's expanded welfare or universal credit? These are all debates that are being had, and they are being had and need to be had much more rapidly than before. And one message that I think public policy and business leaders need to continue to reinforce is that we are in a period of change, but the difference from prior periods of change is that it's happening much more quickly, and that we are going to have to think about the sort of backstop and flexibility of the economic system in a world of this rapid change.
0: There's been a lot of discussion about not just the transition we're going through with regards to AI, but the idea that we're also in this major energy transition as well. You sit on the boards of Chevron. For a while, you had, I think, a world that was relatively united in the idea of renewable fuels, renewable energy. Since then, there's been a much more of a focus on the consumption needs of data centers and other technology and the fuel that they'll need to power that. What does, in your view, this energy transition look like long term?
1: So fundamentally, we consume 100 million barrels of oil, of energy, every single day, 100 million globally. And there was, not too long ago, a few years ago, I think it's 2022, there was a very much an anti-energy approach. In fact, it was mainly from the ESG movement, questions around climate change, the $5 trillion a year that the IEA suggested that we needed. All these things came to conflate and really put the energy sector out of favor. It moved the sector that was traditionally 30%, it was certainly upwards of 20% in the portfolios in S&P, down to 2%. So it was very much out of favor. But there are a number of things that have conspired to make the energy sector back in favor. One of them is the security risks from Russia going into Ukraine, but obviously the emergence of this new supercycle in the form of AI. And these things have now made the sector much more attractive. And longer term, if you think about natural gas and how important it's going to be for data centers and broadly for ultimately for productivity gains and investment and growth, the energy sector is definitely back in play. Power, but also thinking about foodstuffs and as an input for many other aspects, petrochemicals, etc. It seems to me that the energy sector is back in much more of a centerpiece of the economic story.
0: Do you think that energy sector will be global in nature? And I don't mean just in terms of the sourcing, but in terms of the sharing of those resources.
1: It's a great question. You know, you asked the question at a time where not just in the energy markets, but more broadly, the world is facing deglobalization. It has been since globalization peaked in 2009. But we are seeing much more rapidity in these swing states, bigger actors, state actors that are countervailing the world, the traditional world order. support of Bretton Woods, rise of China, the obviously Iranian situation in the here and now. All of these are creating more fracture points and sort of reconstitution of the world map, where traditional players like the United States and China are now contending with large emerging market countries across the Middle East that have 50 million plus populations and have bigger footprints and much more role, much more importance in determining corridors of trade, but also pricing of commodities. So I think it is a very, very open question on what happens, not just to energy, but think about fertilizer or helium, which is about a third of it has been disrupted because of the Straits of Hormuz, mm-hmm. and input into semiconductors. All of these knock-on effects as the geopolitical map gets rewritten, I think is going to be a big, big topic.
0: Do you think that the center of power, of geopolitical power, economic power, is, I guess, permanently shifting away from the United States?
1: So I find geopolitics very interesting because on a very superficial level, as you know, geopolitics doesn't affect the markets, or I should say only affects the markets if the geopolitical disruption affects the path of interest rates. So we obviously know with the Straits of Hormuz, it is an issue because there are questions around inflation longer term. The cycle, again, if you look back in history, and I'm not a historian, but I'm very fascinated by patterns repeating themselves. If you go back in history, we have been in periods of globalization coming into the early 20th century that were disrupted by periods of deglobalization, much like we are today. We saw Smoot-Hawley. We saw deglobalization of immigration, of trade, of capital flows, of multilateralism throughout the 1930s, which again was then followed by a period of globalization, which we've lived through 1950s to 2008-9. So, you know, do I think this is permanent? I think it's too early to say. You know, as I've just intimated, there can be long periods of deglobalization. In the case of the 1929 financial crash, which had followed on from a pandemic and followed on from World War I, we saw 25 years of deglobalization. So we might be in early innings of a new world order where it's more multipolar and there are these new sort of pools of not just demographic pools, but also wealth pools and more power in terms of commodities and trading corridors from other regions than we've seen before.
0: And that was Baroness Dambisa Moyo, economist and author, speaking about AI and the potential economic impacts. And well, speaking of AI, there's a huge financial market impact. Breaking news coming out of Alphabet, the company which said just a few weeks ago that it would spend $180 to $190 billion this year on capital expenditures for the AI boom, has now said that that will consist of about $80 billion in equity offerings. It includes a $30 billion underwritten public offering, $15 billion in depository shares, $15 billion in Class A common stock, and plus $40 billion in an at-the-market offering, and on top of that, a $10 billion stock investment by Berkshire Hathaway.
2: Yeah, pretty interesting to see these figures cross right here. You can see Alphabet shares deciding to do what to do after hours. Interesting to see Berkshire Hathaway's involvement here. We know that they are fresh after announcing their acquisition, their all-cash deal to buy Taylor Morrison, now investing more in Alphabet as well. Again, that capital raise aimed at expanding AI infrastructure and compute. Certainly something that we're going to follow and get you more details on. This is The Close on Bloomberg.
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2: D-Wave's Investor Day today, bringing quantum computing back into focus. The company rolling out a new gate model roadmap, fighting to maintain its edge among peers clamoring to define the next wave of technological advancement. Joining us live from the New York Stock Exchange is Alan Baratz. He is the president and CEO of D-Wave Quantum. Alan, great to have you with us. I want to start with part of your message here, and that is that the era of enterprise quantum computing adoption has arrived. We know that when it comes to sort of the enterprise side of things, a lot of companies are trying to wrap their minds around AI, trying to implement it in a way that makes sense. What gives you the confidence that they're also ready for quantum computing as well?
11: Well, because they're using our quantum computers today. So there are two primary approaches to quantum computing. At D-Wave, we are developing both of those approaches. One is called annealing and the other is called gate model. Our annealing quantum computers are already commercial. They are mature. There are customers that are using them today as a part of their business operations in areas like automotive manufacturing optimization or areas like cell tower resource optimization. So the reason why I have confidence in saying that we're commercial today is because our quantum computers are a part of companies' daily business operations today.
2: Well, talk to us a little bit about gate model. That's a roadmap that you released today. For laymen, explain to us what that means and how that differentiates you from some of your peers in this space, such as an IBM, for example.
11: Yep. So, you know, as I said, there are two main approaches to building quantum computers. One is called annealing and the other is called gate. We are the only company in the world that is developing both of them. And as a result, the only company that can address the full market for quantum, because some use cases require annealing, other use cases require gate. In the gate model space, we are quite unique as well, because while we use superconducting technology like an IBM or like a Google, our superconducting technology has the reliability and efficiency of trapped ion or neutral atom systems. In other words, we have the speed of superconducting, which is typically 1,000 times faster than what you'd see from trapped ion or neutral atom systems, but we have the high fidelity and ease of error correction that you would get on those trapped ion or neutral atom systems. So it gives us the best of both worlds. It's very revolutionary technology, and we think that that's going to put us at the forefront of the gate model path.
0: I am curious, though, with regards also to this idea, though, of accessibility, affordability, and more importantly, practical use case, Alan. How far along are we?
11: Well, as I said, we actually have customers using our systems today. For example, in Q1, we announced a Fortune 100 company had purchased a two-year, $10 million agreement to deploy multiple applications. This was our first enterprise license. The first application has already been deployed. It is in production. They're using it on a daily basis today, and we are working with them to deploy several other applications over the course of the next 1 to 2 years. So that was our first, what I call, enterprise site license for quantum computing, which kind of sets a new bar in the industry.
0: Why do you think there's been, I guess, a little bit more scrutiny or criticism, if you will, particularly of what you've been trying to do at D-Wave relative to, I guess, coming out of those headlines from last week with regard to some of the other quantum computing companies, IBM's role, as well as a big IPO coming down the pike later this week?
11: You know, look, I don't know that there's been more scrutiny. I think that, you know, we're very unique. I think that almost all of the industry other than D-Wave is 100% focused on gate model. And so, you know, I think maybe there's some envy that the other companies have around the fact that they don't have the annealing piece. They're not able to address the full market for quantum, and they're kind of trying to figure out how to downplay the value of what we got. But the fact that we have both technologies, the fact that both are required to address the full set of use cases for quantum, that's very valuable, and that absolutely puts D-Wave in a leadership position.
0: All right, Alan, really appreciate you taking time for us. Alan Barrett's the president and CEO of D-Wave Quantum, a focus on quantum computing against the backdrop of the continued and relentless focus on AI. We had the breaking news just a few minutes ago out of Alphabet, a company that said it was going to spend $180 to $190 billion this year on CapEx related to AI. Now says a big component of that will be an $80 billion equity capital raise, and that includes a $10 billion investment from Berkshire Hathaway. Mandy Singh joins us right now to talk a little bit more about this. We should point out Google shares down just a little bit here, partly on the dilution that will come out of this. But I'm more focused on the money and the money that's being, I know they telegraphed this already, but this is already a company sitting on $150, $160 billion cash on their balance sheet. Do they really need to go to the public markets for this?
12: Well, right now they feel, you know, the window is right in terms of raising money. We see so many companies, big IPOs, you know, in terms of the money that is being raised. And in the case of Alphabet, even though they raised their CapEx, it feels like they could do more simply because they have the advantage of vertical integration with TPUs, their own LLM, where why would they be equal in CapEx to a Microsoft? And that's where I think they're trying to go bigger.
0: So I want you to just take a step back, particularly for our viewers that haven't followed this much. When we talk about seeing, you know, $80 billion, well, in this case, $180 to $190 billion being deployed on CapEx, where exactly does that money go?
12: Well, it's for building data centers, for giving money to TSMC to make those TPU chips, really doing things on an end-to-end basis. Unlike a Microsoft or a Meta that have to buy those chips from NVIDIA and pay those, you know, 75% gross margins, Alphabet is all using its own chips. And even Anthropic has trained its model and uses TPUs even for inferencing. So from that perspective, Alphabet is a competitor to an OpenAI and Anthropic. It is also a competitor to NVIDIA on the chip side. And that's the advantage they have in terms of allocating more of their capital towards the chip-making efforts that others don't have the benefit of.
2: So eating its own cooking, and in that sense, you know, fighting multiple fronts here. You think about this $80 billion, when you think about those, you know, sort of twin races, more than twin races, that it's in right now, how far does that go to sort of solidifying Alphabet's place and maybe also taking share here?
12: Well, I mean, we know in terms of their credit rating, they can issue a 100-year bond as well. And you know, they've been very successful in all sorts of fundraising with regards to their data center effort. But look, when it comes to market share, right now we have heard from NVIDIA, compute is revenue. And you know, the more compute you have, the more revenue growth you will have. And so from that perspective, and NVIDIA prepaying TSMC $120 billion just to lock in capacity goes to show the power of having that strong balance sheet. And even though Alphabet has a strong balance sheet, it doesn't hurt to raise more money, you know, just to go big in terms of the compute side of things.
2: And this is also interesting that you take a look at some of the details here. This ATM program is intended to also facilitate for a period of time an admin change in how Alphabet meets the tax obligations when it comes to employee equity grants, saying that this approach will mimic a sell-to-cover model, meaning that upon vesting of restricted stock units, shares will still be delivered to employees net of taxes, that the company will use corporate cash to settle taxes on behalf of employees. I'm going to think about that for a while, but I mean, I wonder how it ties into this talent race that we're seeing among a lot of these big AI companies. I mean, we're talking about AI, but it's being built by humans still. And, you know, I wonder if this is part of that.
12: It certainly is. And look, I mean, if you are an engineer working in AI at Google and you see, you know, OpenAI and Anthropic going public, there's always that attractiveness in terms of, you know, a fast-growing company going public. And that's where Google has to do its part in terms of, you know, retaining their talent.
0: I do want to ask you about some comments that we heard a little bit earlier, or overnight, I should say, out of Jensen Huang at that big conference going on that was going on in Taiwan. Obviously, the big chip reveal for PCs got a lot of the attention. But he was specifically addressing this issue of kind of the death of software, basically kind of said, and to paraphrase him, look, you know, basically, the way this market is growing, you're going to need more software engineers. And I do wonder, particularly when you look at the rally that we've seen in software names over the last few days, was it kind of premature that investors kind of threw a lot of these names out the window?
12: I mean, right now you will see, you know, there will be a lot of back and forth when it comes to software, simply because we had very strong results this earnings season from the likes of Datadog, Snowflake, MongoDB.
0: Yeah.
12: And so, you know, the thesis around, you know, software companies really slowing down in terms of their growth rate didn't really pan out for a large chunk of software this earnings season.
0: Mm.
12: But look, there's certainly an impact that these model companies have had in terms of the growth rate. So we will see, you know, some of the companies do take a hit as well. So it will be a little bit of both for the time being.
2: All right, man.

0: you know, we talk about HPE shares, which point out up 30-something percent right now, despite some of the haters. But
1: minutes away from that earnings call, too. It's going to be fascinating to see if those gains hold overnight.
0: All right, stick around for that, Katie. Meanwhile, for all your political coverage, Balance of Power, they're up next at the top of the hour, right here on Bloomberg.
2: Some people have written that your bank, Revolut, is worth $75 billion. Have you ever thought of taking your organization public?
3: Well, the way I think about it, we kind of will be ready probably in 2 years' time. But then again, depends on how good the market is.
2: Since you don't have an IPO, how do people who work for you make some money? Do you make a market for people to sell their shares internally?
3: Yeah, so we do secondaries every 1 or 2 years when people can sell a certain portion of their stocks to external investors.
2: So you've done secondary sales for your employees, so employees can then get some liquidity. Do you expect before you go public you'll do any more of those, or you just want to wait till you go public before you liquefy any more stock?
3: Yeah, I think so. We might do secondaries as well before we do IPO, because we do it every 1 or 2 years, so we might do secondary as well.
2: All right. Well, if anybody wants to sell their shares to me, let me know. And have any investment bankers told you why they're the best to do the IPO for you?
3: Yeah, obviously every single one is the best.
2: Everyone is the best. You're not in a rush to do it. You don't need the money.
3: So we're a bank, and then for the bank, it's super important to have trust, and then public companies are trusted more compared to private companies. So that's the reason.

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1: Trump's global tariffs are struck down by the U.S. Supreme Court.
0: For all the context and clarity you need.
1: There's going to be now tons of tariff headlines until midterm elections.
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2: Bringing you up-to-the-minute space news whenever and wherever it happens. I'm Ed Ludlow at NASA's Kennedy Space Center in Florida, and this is Bloomberg.
0: Middle East tensions are high.
3: Both sides willing to go back to the battlefield.
0: The narrative changes moment to moment.
4: Is there a ceasefire? 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Markets are up, markets are down.
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10: The really important question is whether we'll get second-round effects.
0: Nobody covers geopolitics like Bloomberg.
11: From the Sky News Centre at 10, Sir Keir Starmer says the police watchdog is right to investigate how the Hampshire force responded to a university student's murder in Southampton. Vikram Digwa will spend at least 21 years in jail after stabbing Henry Novak with a large combat knife last December. The victim was arrested as he lay dying after his 23-year-old killer falsely accused him of racial abuse. Digwa's brother, Gurpreet, repeated the lie in a 999 call to police.
12: Right, okay. Is that person still there?
13: Yeah, we're restraining him right now because he's just attacked my brother and took my brother's turban off.
11: Hampshire police has apologised. Peter Mandelson refused to hand over WhatsApps and other information on his personal phone to the government. That's revealed among thousands more documents just released into the peer's appointment and activities as US ambassador. He was given the job in December 2024, despite his known friendship with the late paedophile Jeffrey Epstein. Our political deputy editor Sam Coates reads this message to then Foreign Secretary David Lammy.
14: He talked about the media speculation and he hopes that it wasn't too irritating to you. I just wanted you to know that if you were minded to appoint me, I would make sure you never regret it. The role of Peter Mandelson's personal approach to things evident there.
11: Donald Trump says Israel and Hezbollah have agreed to dial back on fighting in Lebanon. It's after Prime Minister Benjamin Netanyahu ordered airstrikes in Beirut's southern suburbs. Iran wants a longer pause in the conflict with the US to include a deal on Lebanon. A member of the British Army has been killed in Iraq. They died in a training accident yesterday. 21 Royal Protection

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5: I'm Michelle Hussein, and you're listening to some highlights from the Michelle Hussein Show podcast on Bloomberg Radio. Today, I'm speaking with Cuban-American historian Ada Ferrer.
6: The people I'm talking to in Cuba are suffering terribly. Blackouts 22 hours a day. A country can't survive like that. People just want to live, right?
5: Ada Ferrer, Pulitzer Prize-winning historian of Cuba and America. It feels like a heavy weight to carry.
6: My coming here meant that I had opportunities I would have never had had I stayed in Cuba. At the heart of the book is a profound sense of guilt that my mother brought me with her to this country. She left behind my brother. He had trauma. I had a loving mother.
5: From Bloomberg Weekend, this is the Michelle Hussein Show. I'm Michelle Hussein. We're not even halfway through the year, and it has been such a dramatic one in world affairs. Venezuela, Greenland, Iran, Lebanon, that I wouldn't blame you if the extent of Cuba's crisis hadn't fully registered. But the island really is in a deep crisis. The oil that used to come in from Venezuela stopped in January after the US removed its leader. And then the oil that used to come from Mexico stopped because its government didn't want to risk President Trump's wrath. So that means today people in Cuba are desperate. And like many Cuban Americans, historian Ada Ferrer is worried about family and friends in Cuba. But for her, the present is part of a long history between Cuba and the United States, one that she studied, one that has shaped her own family, as she reveals in a new book called Keeper of My Kin. So this conversation is in part personal, but also takes in the political picture. Marco Rubio, another Cuban-American, comes up. And when you turn to the written version of this, as I hope you do at Bloomberg.com/Michelle, you'll see my notes and reflections. So the Bay of Pigs, the Mariel boat lift, alligator Alcatraz, Cuba and American politics, it's all there. But here's how we began, when Ada Ferrer dialed in from her university studio at Princeton. Dr. Ferrer, it's Michelle. Can
6: Hi.
5: You hear me?
6: Yes, I can hear you.
5: Thank you so much for joining us. I can't tell you how happy I am to be speaking to you because I found your book really resonant. I learned so much from it. And therefore, I just want to thank you not only for being part of this conversation, but really for writing it, because I think it's an incredible historical record.
6: Well, thank you for reading the book.
5: Essentially, Keeper of My Kin was my introduction to your earlier book. And I think it's this really unusual combination of it being incredibly timely with everything that's happened this year, but also kind of timeless, which is, I think, a pretty immense achievement.
6: You know, there's a part of me that knew that I would always have to write this book, that it was part of my story, part of my family story, part of Cuba's story, part of an American story. I didn't know when I started writing it that as I wrote, it would become more relevant because of basically U.S. immigration policy and what's happening with deportations of Cubans. And then by the time I had finished the book and it was in production, then there's a whole new kind of timeliness with what's been happening in Cuba since the attack on Venezuela.
5: Yeah, I think the stage is set for your next book, really. And I do want to bring us right up to the present day. But I'd love you to start by helping us understand your relationship with Cuba. And I think you've hinted at it already there. There's a line in Keeper of My Kin where you write that Cuba is the place that you were taught by your family to both love and hate.
6: Right.
5: Can you deconstruct that for us?
6: Yeah. Well, I was born in Cuba, so that's the beginning of the relationship. But I left when I was 10 months, or I was taken when I was 10 months, which means that I had no memory of it at all. So my introduction to Cuba was via other people, via mostly my parents, but also neighbors and community. And in that community and in my family, there was an intense love for the place, an intense nostalgia about the place for a long time, an intense desire to return. At the same time, there was profound disagreement with the government of Cuba. And so that made it a complicated place. You know, you could love the place, but not the government, the people, but not the leaders. So that was part of it. The other thing is that, you know, like any American teenager, when your parents keep talking about something and keep trying to get you to like it and value it, there's a part of you that always resists, right? So whenever they compared the U.S. to Cuba and, oh, everything was so much better in Cuba, or in Cuba, we didn't do that. In Cuba, you would have never been able to do that. All my sister and I could say was, you're not in Cuba anymore, right? So there was, as a good American teenager, I kind of learned to be a little skeptical of everything my parents said.
5: But also, it's kind of extraordinary that they're saying that to you, because in no way do they want to live in the Cuba of Castro. They've made a very distinct choice to leave it behind.
6: Right, exactly. So I think, you know, their assumption, as with many people who left early on, and it was a plausible assumption in that time and place, right? The height of the Cold War, the U.S. 90 miles away, as it continues to be now, their assumption, and also the U.S. with a history of a long, long history of intervention in Cuba, they really assumed that the Castro government wouldn't last. There had been the Bay of Pigs in 1961, in which, you know, the U.S. invaded Cuba using Cuban exiles, and the U.S. was defeated. But even then, people really thought that there would probably be another invasion, that a next invasion would not be as badly organized as that one. Or they thought Fidel would fall of his own accord. So their assumption was that they would return. When my father left in 1962, my mother was pregnant with me, so he left a year before we did. And he really thought it would be a matter of months, maybe a year. And then my mother thought the same thing when we left.
5: So this journey that defines your life, really, leaving as a babe in your mother's arms, age 10 months in 1963, just, I guess, you know that story because your mother told it to you, right?
6: Right?
5: So how was it described to you as a child, and how did you fill in the blanks later on?
6: Well, my mother was always a storyteller. She loved telling stories, and she even loved, you know, adding music to her stories and snatches of songs and so on. So the story she told was a story of the two of us making this incredible, irreversible, it turns out, journey together. And we were partners. She suffered. She struggled. She'd never left the country. She was wearing heels. Yeah, I was heavy in her arms. She didn't know what she was doing. The people who were going to pick us up weren't there. It was just one mishap and hardship after another. But I was always there, and I was good, and I behaved. And we got here, and eventually we got to my father in New York on July 4th, of all dates, 1963. And she always said, you recognized him. You threw your arms to him to be held by him, even though you hadn't met him yet. She always repeated that part. So it was a beautiful story, in a way, of where she struggled, she was scared, my presence helped her, and we survived, and we made it. But when she told that kind of ritualized story, she left something out, and that was that we had left my brother behind. She left behind a 9.5-year-old son who was her son from a first marriage. And my brother, Poli, my half-brother, his father did not let him leave, would not give my mother permission to take him. And so when she told the beautiful ritualized story of the two of us against the world, she left that part out. You know, even then it made no sense because I always knew my brother was in Cuba. I always knew he was there. I always knew the goal was reunification as soon as possible. We talked about him all the time. She, you know, with his picture was in the house. I used to kiss his picture at night, you know, that kind of thing. So that part of the story was hugely important, but not treated quite the same way as the other part of the story. And then as I got older, even as a teenager starting to resist kind of the imposition of their Cuban nostalgia, I just started to become more interested. And in 1977, the four of us, my parents, my sister and I, were sitting in the living room watching Barbara Walters interview Fidel Castro. And before he came on, there were scenes of Havana, you know, of the Malecón and the lighthouse and the streets and the cars and so on. And I looked at it and just started crying. And I would have been 15 at the time. And my parents just couldn't believe it. You know, the nostalgia and the pain had always been theirs. You know, why was I crying? And I remember so clearly saying to them, I'm crying because I was born there, but I can't remember it. And I think, in a way, that started something. That feeling started something for me. And I became more interested in understanding it and in understanding it in my own terms as well, not just as a place for their nostalgia.
5: Your brother, Poli, is right there on the cover of your book. It's the three of you in a picture that's taken just before you leave Cuba, or on his birthday, I think, a few months before you leave Cuba with your mother. I think the key bit of detail that you discovered years later was that he didn't know that you and your mother were leaving for the United
6: Right.
5: States, that he was out playing with his friends and he came back and he was told you were just gone for a while.
6: So when we left, my mother didn't say goodbye. He didn't know that we were leaving. And I blocked out when exactly I learned that. But I believe it was either in high school or in college or maybe even after college when I first went back to Cuba in 1990 and met my aunt, who was one of the ones who raised him. But yeah, my mother, in consultation with her own mother and in consultation with her sisters, decided that it would be easier on everyone involved for us to leave without her saying goodbye. When I learned that, it shocked me, it hurt me, it crushed me a little bit. It was a different moment. They didn't think about psychology maybe in the same way we think about it today. They didn't think about trauma in the same way we think about it today. And above all, they thought it would be temporary. So they thought the effect of it could be reversed quickly, but it wasn't for a long time. So yes, he was outside playing with friends and we left, and then he came back for dinner, and my grandmother told him that we had gone to the countryside to help with an ailing relative. And I know that he learned before the week was out that we had left, because he sat down and wrote a letter to my mother about 5 days after we left.
5: More from my conversation with Ada Ferrer coming up. I'm Michelle Hussein, and this is Bloomberg. Stay connected with Bloomberg wherever you are with...
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6: I'm Michelle Hussein, and you're listening to some highlights from the Michelle Hussein Show podcast on Bloomberg Radio. Today, I'm speaking with Cuban-American historian Ada Ferrer. You have the letters in your book, and they are heartbreaking. Worse almost as the years go on, as he grows up, because I think it's 16 years until he sees your mother again.
7: Right.
6: But he doesn't get to the U.S. until he is 26.
7: That's right. First of all, let me just say that I didn't know those letters existed. I found them after both my parents had died when I was cleaning out their apartment. And they begin May 4th, 1963, and they go through 1979. So they're a chronicle of his life without us, but they're excruciating to read. You see him over the years becoming more and more traumatized as a young man, struggling with staying in school, struggling with keeping a job. And then my mother visits him in 1979 when Fidel Castro decides that Cubans who left can come back and visit family. And so my mother went back to see him. By then, her own mother had already died. And so that was 1979. And then the following year, 1980, you get a major historical event, something called the Mariel boat lift, in which 125,000 Cubans leave by sea in the space of a few months. And my brother left. My mother actually went to get him. She took a bus down to Florida, and we were living in New Jersey, and she rented out a space on a little boat and paid the captain to take her to Mariel. I was about to turn 18 and about to leave for college at the end of that summer.
6: And I know he didn't have an easy life in the U.S. And I should say that he has passed away, as have both of your parents. And I guess that's part of what allows you to write a book as personal as this. Because I was so struck by the letters, I'm just going to read a few lines out, because I think that for anyone yet to read your book, they give an idea of the depth of the heartache and what it means to be separated as a child. So early on, that first letter, he says, "I want to speak with my father so he can give me permission to go with you." But he's telling your mother that he's being a good boy. And then he says how much he wants to go to New York. And then by the time he's 1920, he's saying, "My heart neither measures nor marks time." And later he writes, "You have to understand that my life is full of the great trauma I've suffered." It's a life spent waiting in many ways, right? Waiting to arrive in the U.S.
7: Yeah.
6: Like waiting for that country as much as it is to be reunited with your mother, I imagine.
7: Yeah, I think that's such a great way to put it. And the thing is, you know, you can't really live a life waiting. So things didn't matter in the present for him, because it would all be erased, you know, by his reunification with my mother, right? So he didn't
6: work, relationships.
7: Yeah, exactly.
6: All these things are not worth doing in Cuba.
7: Yeah, they don't count, because my real life will begin when I'm with my mother in the U.S. And yeah, so it's a terrible, terrible story.
6: Ada, tell us how it fits into the wider story of Cuban Americans, and perhaps even Cuba and the United States, because I mean, you're writing from your own personal experience in your families, but would there be many stories of this kind, of separation within families, of this longing to get to the U.S., of this complicated relationship?
7: Oh, absolutely. I think that the question of migration to the U.S. is central to the history of Cuba. I mean, it was in some sense in the 19th century, but especially since 1959, you had multiple waves of migration. Early on, you had a group of people that history has termed the Golden Exiles. They tended to be more elite. They tended to think of themselves as exiles who would return and so on. Then later, you had something called the Freedom Flights, which lasted from, you know, mid-1960s to early 1970s. You had 300,000 people leave. Then you had the Mariel Boatlift, 125,000 people leave. You had the 94 rafter crisis in which about 35,000 people leave. So there's been multiple waves of migration. And if anything, that's accelerated since the 1990s. So it's a major part of the story of Miami, certainly, and of Florida. But I think it's also a major part of Cuba. You know, the idea that one could leave, or the idea that a family member would leave, or a friend, or a neighbor, it just became part of the texture of daily life. I remember finding in an archive once someone writing a letter to a friend in the U.S. saying, I'm just tired. I can't get anything done because my day is constantly interrupted by people coming to say goodbye because they're leaving, right? So that becomes a part of the story of the Cuban Revolution itself, right? The possibility of leaving, the possibility of being left. And right now, if we can bring it to the present, over the last 5 to 10 years, Cuba has lost about 20% of its population. It's a massive exodus, the biggest one in Cuban history. There's always pain and heartache there, right? It's not easy leaving family behind. And then they try to help as much as they can, which is why remittances are one of the major sources of income in Cuba, right?
6: And is this part of your life still that you worry about family who remain in Cuba, and people like you try and figure out ways to still support them?
7: Oh, absolutely. There's no question about that. My mother died in 2020, but she was always thinking about what would happen when she died. In 2014, she wrote a letter that she hoped my sister and I would find after she died. And in that letter, she reminded me, be sure to send money to Tia Nina. Send her this much money, and she will divide it up in this way, among these three people. You can send it by calling this man in Hialeah, and he will charge you this month. So she left specific instructions on when, what months of the year to do it. By the time my mother died, my aunt in Cuba, who I was supposed to send the money to, had already died. So it was kind of a moot point. But even the fact that she told me that, it stayed with me always. So I'm always calling relatives in Cuba or calling them through other relatives here. And yeah, trying to help in any way I can. And sometimes that means traveling to Cuba and taking things they need. Sometimes that means helping them get medicine through pharmacies in Miami that send medicine to Cuba, or even through connections in other places. Anyway, people do all kinds of things to help their relatives in Cuba.
6: It feels like a heavy weight to carry. Obviously, what those in Cuba going through, that's the most immense. But for you too, to feel that contrast between their lives and yours?
7: Yeah. I think that's a lot of it. You know, at the heart of the book is a profound sense of guilt, right? That my mother brought me with her to this country. She left behind my brother. He had trauma. I had a loving mother. I had opportunities here that he never had there. Even when I became a historian of Cuba and began traveling to Cuba, I could do that. I could get the visas. I could get the paperwork necessary. I could stay in places in Havana where I had easy access to food because I had dollars, et cetera, et cetera. Meanwhile, he came to the U.S. and ran into all kinds of trouble, eventually became undocumented after the fact. He could never return to Cuba. So even in that, I had privileges that he didn't. So all along, there's this guilt at what I had that he didn't have. But then it's a guilt that transfers, in a sense, to more than just my brother, right? To the place in general, to my family in general. So yes, I talk to them. I talk to relatives regularly. I think about them all the time.
6: Do you wake up to messages from them? Is that how your day begins?
7: No, I don't wake up to messages every day, but I often, and sometimes it's multiple messages from different people. So I'll have a cousin who's in the hospital and needs help, and his daughter's trying to get the medicine from the Dominican Republic. Meanwhile, a relative who is about to leave Cuba for Spain because people continue leaving. And those, it's much harder, obviously, to come to the U.S. now, but there are people who have access to Spain by other means. So a message from him about something going on, a message from another relative whose nephew is in Alligator Alcatraz here in the U.S. I mean, it's not every day. And I don't begrudge any of them, right? It's what they do, and I'm here. Part of me thinks that I'm continuing kind of a legacy of my mother. She always had that role. She was working poor and then retired poor in Miami Beach, but still, with her tiny pension, she sent like $150 every 3 months, which is nothing really, but it's what she could do. So I think of it partly as continuing her legacy and just doing what I can.
6: So then to the present moment, Ada, and the situation since January when the oil that used to come from Venezuela no longer came after Maduro was captured. Amidst all of this, there is a process of negotiation that's underway with the U.S. What do you think is going on?
7: You know, I wish I could say where it was heading, and I wish I could say it was heading somewhere positive. I'm not able to do that. With Donald Trump in charge of U.S. policy in Cuba, it's hard to predict anything, right? Because he can say something one day and then change his mind a week later. So there's that level of uncertainty. But also, here's what I can say. The people I'm talking to in Cuba are suffering terribly. Right now, even the Cuban government announced that they were completely out of oil, that blackouts, even in Havana, where they tend to be less severe than in the countryside or in the interior, the blackouts are going to be of 20, 22 hours a day, right? A country can't survive like that. People can't survive like that. So my sense is that something has to change. But the way I see it, both sides are just stuck in these old scripts they've had for a long time. Cuba basically says no negotiation, even though they have to be negotiating. And we know that because John Ratcliffe was just there, right? Then meanwhile, Trump speaks in a way that doubles down on a kind of really crude American imperialism that's reminiscent of the turn of the 20th century. And what gets lost in all that is that people just want to live, right? And I don't have any confidence right now that that is the priority of either side involved in the negotiations.
6: Do you think that Cuba is a threat to the national security of the United States? That's the central line that's put forward by the Trump administration.
7: No, I don't think, no. They don't have electricity. They don't have power. What threat can a country that's on the verge of collapse be to the U.S.? And also, I mean, yes, there are relations with China, with Russia, but certainly those are not new. And they've had those relations at times where it was much more dangerous for those relations to exist. So I don't think there's any particular threat now, though, of course, I don't have access to all the information they do. But I can't imagine it would be a particular threat now that would justify the level of hardship being imposed on the Cuban people.
6: We haven't talked.
7: And let me just say, and can I just add categorically that the oil embargo is cruel and unjust. It's collective punishment. It's killing people. There, you know, hospitals can't run incubators or dialysis machines. There's no fuel for ambulances to get to hospitals. I mean, it's a humanitarian disaster that's very likely to get a lot worse very quickly.
6: More from my conversation with Ada Ferrer coming up. I'm Michelle Hussein, and this is Bloomberg.
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3: I read the letter that you put in the New York Times, and it's an open letter to the president of Cuba, reminiscent of the ones that you saw your father write to Fidel Castro, where you point out where he also shoulders the blame for the situation in Cuba.
4: Yeah. The way the Cuban government responds to all this is just, and it's the way they've responded to the U.S. for more than 60 years, which is to say that the troubles in Cuba, the hardships in Cuba, are all the fault of the U.S. and the U.S. embargo. Now, the U.S. embargo is terrible. I don't support it as policy. I don't support the oil embargo as policy. So what they're saying is partly true, but it doesn't explain everything in Cuba. It doesn't explain the levels of repression. It doesn't explain terrible economic decisions that have been made over the last decades, and especially over the last two decades. So I think it's just insufficient. And in order for something to change peacefully in Cuba, which is what I most want, right? I want life to get better for the Cuban people. So in order for something to change in Cuba and to change peacefully, I think they need to kind of move beyond that really tired line. They need to say, okay, things are horrible. Yes, the U.S. embargo is terrible, but what can we do? And what do our people want? The thing I called for at the end of the letter was a national dialogue. And even that, the Cuban government can't talk about a national dialogue without bringing in the U.S. as an impediment.
3: There is one person in the administration who knows the story of Cuba in the way you do, and that's Marco Rubio, who grew up hearing stories of Cuba from his grandfather. He was filled with a sense of the country that his family left behind. He would understand your story perfectly, wouldn't he, even if politically his instincts are different from yours?
4: Yeah, I mean, I think there's something we share, which is having grown up with that sense of pain and loss and nostalgia. But I do think our stories are different in that I went to Cuba. I've been going to Cuba since 1990. I don't go to Cuba as an act of political solidarity with the Cuban government. That's never, ever been the purpose of my trip. I go to do historical research and to produce history books about Cuba. I go to see my family. And that means that, not to insult him or anything, but it means that I have an understanding of, or more, certainly more of an understanding, I think, than he does, of what it is like to be there and what it is like to talk to people, ordinary people who live there. And sometimes in Miami, people think and talk about Cuba in a way that demonizes people there, that imagines that, you know, and I've heard this kind of language, that communism destroys everything. And they don't think about the way life goes on, the way that people make their lives, the way that people have just ordinary human needs for connection. And I think that's what's missing in his perspective, that there isn't that firsthand experience of the place. He knows the Cuba that his parents and grandparents talked about. And he knows the Cuba that he's learned about through his research as a senator and then as Secretary of State. But I don't think he has experience on the ground that would lead him maybe to be more flexible and more realistic.
3: Can you deconstruct something for us, which is the revolution itself? Mm-hmm. Your book, Cuba and American History, goes back much earlier than that, to the ways that the U.S., I mean, there was a slogan, wasn't there, "Buy Cuba," which existed way back in the 19th century. But the revolution that brought Castro to power a few years before your parents left Cuba, was it a communist revolution at the beginning?
4: No. It became a communist revolution, but it was not in the beginning. In the years leading up to 1959 and Castro's victory, it was a movement meant to oust the dictator Fulgencio Batista. It was a movement to restore the 1940 Constitution, which Batista's coup had nullified. It was a movement against corruption in government. It was all those things. In Castro's public speaking and public pronouncements on the revolution before he came to power. He talked about things like land reform, giving land to landless peasants, increasing opportunities for education, things like that. But those things were a part of progressive political discourse in Cuba for decades.
3: And in many parts of the world at that time.
4: Exactly.
3: As the age of colonialism and empire comes to an end.
4: Yes. There was never any mention of a socialist organization of the economy. There was not even anything publicly that would suggest a major break with the United States. So all that developed in the first years of revolution. And it was a, you know, I think a fascinating dynamic in which the revolutionary government would do something and then the U.S. would respond. And with each encounter of U.S. and Cuban policy, the stakes got higher and higher. You had the Bay of Pigs in April 1961, and it was on the eve of that that Castro first announced the revolution was socialist.
3: I'm struck by the intensity of time. Castro comes to power in 1959, and within 3 years, Cuba is a front line in the Cold War, where the standoff over the Cuban Missile Crisis between Kennedy and Khrushchev makes the world confront the possibility of nuclear war.
4: Yeah. And it was a real possibility. I think, you know, it's been so long since it happened that people forget that sometimes that the world did almost come to the brink of Armageddon. So I think the idea of intense time is fantastic. I think that's what it was lived like at the time. And when you read things from 1959, people at the time were even saying that, you know, we've wasted a lot of time. We have to accelerate time. We have to get a lot done. There was a sense of euphoria in the beginning. I mean, historians sometimes call it revolutionary time, something that kind of is a very intense kind of sped up time. And I think that describes it perfectly.
3: I want to again bring us back to the present and two things. One about the recent arrivals from Cuba and how they are finding themselves targeted by the administration's drive to deport. What is the impact of that? How much do you think it could change Republican politics in a place like Florida?
4: This administration's policy regarding immigration, I think, has been cruel and unjust. And Cubans are not excepted from that. A lot of Cubans in Miami and South Florida voted for Trump, understanding that his intention was to deport people. They never thought those deportations would apply to Cubans. They thought it would apply to other people because Cubans have always had an advantage in the U.S. There's something, you know, passed by Lyndon Johnson's administration, the Cuban Adjustment Act, which basically gave Cubans a welcome no other immigrants had. It gave them a fast track to residency and then to citizenship. That is still the law of the land. So Cubans assumed that whatever happened generally with deportation would not apply to them because of the Cuban Adjustment Act. But in practice, the Cuban Adjustment Act is not being observed. So Cubans are being detained. They show up for regular immigration check-ins and they're being detained. They show up for asylum hearings and judges dismiss their cases, which means that they're eligible for deportation. I think it will change. It may change Cuban-American attitudes towards Trump. It made him definitely less popular. People I talk to in Miami see it. You hear it. I know it from relatives who are Republicans who voted for him, who are very unhappy with the immigration policies. So I do think it has a potential to make a real impact in voting practices. The question is, what will happen in Cuba? Because if something were to change in Cuba and the communist government were to fall, and people in Miami attribute that to Trump's policy, then that might erase some of the fall in popularity.
3: You saw, didn't you, that moment of hope of a reset in relations when President Obama visited Cuba and it looked like the U.S. was into a new era. What are you looking for now that does give you hope amidst all this?
4: It's a combination of hope and fear at the same time. I feel like I can't separate them. The fact that things have gotten so bad means that there is maybe more opportunity for change right now. But at the same time, the reason that exists is because things are absolutely, you know, unsustainable in Cuba, which never makes me feel good. Right? So I hope that both sides can figure out a way to negotiate and arrive at a place that makes room for Cuban people to live more fully. Right now, it doesn't feel like they're living. It feels like they're barely hanging on. They're barely surviving. And even survival right now is an open question. So if there's a way that they can arrive at a peaceful change, that would be great. But, you know, again, I don't know how hopeful I am that that will happen.
3: Your father, when he's dying, you thank him, don't you, for bringing you to the United States? It was his departure that made yours possible. But I felt like you hadn't really seen that as a moment to spark gratitude until you're there in his last hours and days.
4: Yeah, it just felt, I wanted to say that to him before he died, because I realized that my coming here, or their bringing me here, meant that, you know, that I had opportunities I would have never had I stayed in Cuba. And also there's the idea that even if I had stayed in Cuba, maybe I would have left later. Maybe I'd be part of this major exodus over the last years that ended up coming into the U.S. at the U.S.-Mexico border, right? Who knows what would have happened? I owe everything to them. And it's also curious that in some sense, it's their having brought me here is partly what allowed for my re-encounter or embrace with Cuba itself. If I'd stayed in Cuba, I might not be that interested in Cuba.
3: Yeah, it's true. You've had that distance and that connection. Do you think that they would have struggled with your book if they were still alive to read it, that they would have found it too personal or too raw?
4: I could have never written it if they were alive. Actually, I'm not sure that's true. I could have never written the book if my brother was alive. I struggle with that question a lot now that it's coming out. Right, what they would think if they were to read it. Of course, they couldn't read it unless it was in Spanish. So hopefully it'll be in Spanish someday. I think that they would understand that the book is a testament of love for them, a testament of love for this place called Cuba. So I think they would understand that. Would they be pleased with every detail?

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4: And I'm Jill Wiesenthal.
3: Today you are listening to our conversation with Lewis Hart, Head of Corporate Advisory and Banking at Brown Brothers Harriman. We are talking about the business of commodity finance and what happens when shipments get stuck in the Strait of Hormuz. Joe, I think I've told you this before, but way back when I was starting in financial journalism, I really wanted to be a commodities reporter.
4: I get it. It seems fun. It seems real. It seems like one of the few areas of finance that's like not just a screen. You know what I'm saying?
3: Where there's a physicality to it, right?
4: Yeah, but also like, you know, everyone's like, this is a relationship business. But I feel like commodities, you know, everyone in finance has that, right?
3: Do your banker impression again.
4: But everyone says that in finance. This is a relationship business. But actually, commodities seems to be one of those areas where actually that's a real thing and not just a cliche and stuff. So I get it.
3: It seems to be very idiosyncratic where like one load of whatever commodity might not be completely fungible with
4: Isn't that funny?
3: Yeah.
4: Because we call it commodities.
3: Right.
4: And yet.
3: but... You know, so I had this like romantic idea in my head of what a commodities reporter actually does, which is like, I don't know, go on ships and travel alongside like huge things of coal and metal and aluminum and stuff like that, which is probably not realistic. One aspect of commodities that I never really appreciated was how much financialization there actually is in the market, and that there are so many different players in the market. We've sort of touched on it before with the Strait of Hormuz situation where, you know, you have the insurers and then you have the reinsurers and you have like insurers for the freight and for the hull and for like liability. And it just seems so complicated. You have a very similar situation on the financing side.
4: Sure.
3: And it struck me that we have never actually done a commodity financing episode.
4: No, and I'm really interested in this because, again, like one of these things, you always hear about capital efficiency, right? This is very important. And so, okay, here's like, let's say we do not know, I don't know, what the cost of moving so and so many kilograms of copper from one place to another is. Whatever that cost is, I probably don't want to tie up all of my capital at that. I probably want to put down a fraction of the thing, borrow the rest, et cetera, then pay off that loan when the ship gets there, et cetera, so that I'm as liquid as possible at any given moment. This is just like, I'm sort of like, this is my first principles. I don't know anything about this space, but I assume that there are a lot of calculations like this within the process of procuring, mining, delivering commodities.
3: Absolutely. So today we are going to learn about commodity finance. We're also going to try to get a handle on what's going on in the commodities world right now, given some of the disruptions that we've seen. And I'm glad to say we do, in fact, have the perfect guest. We're going to be speaking with Lewis Hart. He is, of course, the head of corporate advisory and banking at Brown Brothers Harriman. So someone who lives and breathes commodity finance.
5: Thanks, Tracy. Thanks, Joe. It's great to be here.
3: Would you say you know more about commodity finance or 90s hip-hop and R&B?
5: Ooh, that's a tough one. Very close. Very close.
3: I'm throwing that out of nowhere. Yeah. He's a big hip-hop guy.
5: Tracy knows me well.
4: Interesting.
5: Tracy knows me well.
4: We should just go back and we just talk about that.
3: No, we shouldn't. Just go back. Okay, what's commodity finance? Like, what exactly are we trying to achieve here?
5: It's a good question. And the way I think of it, it's like the biggest $20 trillion market that no one talks about. Mm. So you think about global trade, about $20 trillion of global trade in goods goes through trade finance programs. Commodity finance is a specialized subset of trade finance, and it's about $4 or $5 trillion.
4: Okay.
5: So as a huge market, it sort of surprises me sometimes that it doesn't get more headlines, but it's not that glamorous. It's kind of boring. And so when things go well, it doesn't really create the drama that headlines are seeking.
4: Sure. Well, this is the, I mean, to be fair, this is the case with almost anything, which is that you never hear about anything when things are going well, and that including any types of finance. And hopefully, you know, ideally, you would never hear about any finance because
3: warehouse
4: do,
3: shipment successfully makes it.
4: Yeah, right. It wouldn't make for, to be honest, as a journalist, I wouldn't.
5: Client pays it. Receivable on time.
4: Yeah, client pays receivable on time. When I think about finance, generally, I think about, like, who is a consumer of financial services and what services are they actually, I guess, purchasing, or who, when do people find the need for finance, right? So a homeowner occasionally needs financials, or a home buyer suddenly needs, is a purchaser of the financial services through a mortgage, right?
5: Yep.
4: Et cetera. What is a canonical or modal example of a consumer of commodity finance?
5: Sure. Well, it's really the business of financing motion. And okay. So the classic example would be a commodity merchant.
4: Okay.
5: Commodity merchant kind of evokes a lot of history, right?
4: Yeah.
5: You think back to Renaissance Italy and the Medici's and all the merchants that kind of pioneered global trade in those
4: yeah.
5: days, and actually goes back even farther. You can go back to even the BC's and see trade finance happening.
4: Hmm.
5: But the typical consumer is a physical merchant, and
4: okay.
5: they may be in the energy space, they may be in the metal space, or they may be in the agricultural space. Their job is not to speculate on prices,
4: right.
5: contrary to popular belief. You think commodity trader, most people think speculation. That's
4: yeah.
5: actually not what they do. They are essentially supply chain managers. That's their
4: mm-hmm.
5: role. And they are the largest consumers of commodity finance.
4: And what are they purchasing?
5: They're purchasing, you said it well at the beginning, shiploads of copper cathode, containers of coffee, green coffee, unroasted coffee in burlap bags.
4: No, but like, so when I get a mortgage, yeah. I am purchasing the ability to have a minimal monthly payment that's spread out over 30 years.
5: Yeah.
4: So that is what, when I interface with the bank or whatever, a mortgage broker, I am purchasing the ability to not destroy all my liquidity when I buy a house. So what are they, now setting aside the commodity that they're purchasing, what are they purchasing from the bank?
5: Yeah. So essentially the basic product is a line of credit,
4: okay.
5: a secured line of credit. And that line of credit, kind of like a credit card, can be used to buy eligible commodities.
4: All right.
5: So it's a line of credit that's self-liquidating, meaning once you make the loan, you know what the client's buying and you know what the source of repayment is. That's very different than other types of lending that take much longer to repay.
4: Okay.
5: So it's very short term. It's self-liquidating. And it's secured by inventory.
4: Mm-hmm.
5: And then when the inventory is sold, it's secured by the account receivable that results from the sale of the inventory. The receivable gets paid, and then it keeps happening again and again. It revolves up and down. The big variable that is always tricky is what's the price of that commodity at the time of the loan? And these structures are designed to give clients flexibility to buy the copper, whether it's $6 a pound, $4 a pound, $7 a pound. It's hard to predict these
4: yeah.
5: capital needs. And that's most lenders like fixed amounts. This is a floating dollar amount, which is kind of a unique part of it, where the value of the loan changes as the price of the commodity changes.
3: Oh, that's interesting. Wait, okay, so why do they need that flexibility?
4: Yeah, explain that further.
5: Yes, so good question. So think about a client who's buying a pound of coffee,
3: mm-hmm.
5: right? Think about your local coffee shop here. That coffee bean traveled 2,000 miles from somewhere likely in South America. It went through a whole process of milling and exporting. It went on a ship. It ended up at a roaster in the U.S. and finally made its way to a retail shop in Manhattan. There's a ton of capital involved there. That client likely agreed to buy that coffee several months in advance. The time when they actually fix the contract and pay is when the coffee ships typically. And at that point, we don't know if the price is going to be $3 a pound, $2 a pound, $1 a pound. And so the capital needs, you kind of can figure them out within a band, but sometimes things happen that actually change what you thought.
3: Hmm.
5: And so the unique thing about a commodity lender is they're marking to market that inventory. So if you pledged me a pound of copper, I'll lend you 75 cents, 80 cents, maybe more of the value of that copper, whether it's $3 a pound, $3.50 a pound, or $2.50 a pound.
4: Where does the commodity futures market play into this? Because when we're talking about the unpredictable nature of, we don't know, the price of commodities fluctuate, you can lock in prices in many commodities and not all. And I want to get into that,
5: yeah.
4: Financialized commodities. But to some extent, doesn't the futures market solve part of the problem of the variability of the pricing?
5: In one sense, it solves the price risk. So one of the key risks in commodity finance is the price risk. So if I'm lending against copper and the price goes down, I better be careful, right? My capital could be impaired. So you use the futures market, the derivatives market, to hedge that price risk. So we like to say our clients are typically long physical, meaning they own the inventory, and they're short paper. They're short futures contracts. That works really well. But when prices go up, that means they have to post margin calls. So if I have a $3 a pound copper shipment and the price goes to $3.50 while it's on the water coming from Chile to Georgia, that client says, I need to borrow more money to keep my hedge open.
4: Yeah.
5: And until the ship arrives and the client pays for the copper, that hedge is on and you don't know what that margin call is going to be.
4: This is what happened with like nickel a few years ago, right?
3: Yeah,
4: where you had entities that were long nickel and still got destroyed by the margin calls that they experienced, even though they were on some level on there, they were on the right side
3: of
4: the trade.
3: They were on the right side, yeah. This is a slight tangent, but you brought up coffee just then. I think both of us read Lloyd Blankfein's book in preparation for having him on the podcast. And he was talking about how when he was at J. Aaron, they had the huge warehouses of coffee beans. And apparently they smelled really bad because they would like rot. I guess, or like there'd be
4: seems
3: bugs.
4: Unoptimal.
3: Yeah.
4: Yeah. What are you doing? Yeah.
3: Is that true? Do coffee beans actually smell bad in large amounts?
5: I mean, I like the smell. I've walked through many coffee warehouses.
4: Yeah.
5: There are a lot of them in New Orleans. There are a lot of them in New Jersey. They're basically burlap bags full of green coffee unroasted.
3: That smell good,
5: it smells pretty good.
3: Yeah.
5: So I'm not sure about that story, but the good warehouses store them well. They don't really degrade that quickly. You know, they have a pretty good shelf life and they can last for a pretty long time before they start to decay. But you have to keep moisture away. There are things you have to do to secure the quality of them. And the good warehouses are expert at handling those bags.
3: Okay, so this is actually a serious question then. When you're doing due diligence for a loan, what are the factors that you're taking into account? Would you look at something like the quality of the warehouse that commodities are going to be stored in?
5: Absolutely. You would look at, you would have location eligibility requirements. So you'd say, I will lend against coffee that's in this warehouse, or this warehouse, but not coffee that's in this warehouse for whatever reason. So that's a big part of your diligence. That's one risk.
4: Stay tuned for more of our interview with Lewis Hart, head of corporate advisory and banking at Brown Brothers Harriman. We are talking about how commodity finance actually works and which commodities lend themselves to having futures markets. To hear the full conversation, subscribe to Odd Lots wherever you get your podcasts. I'm Joe Weisenthal.
3: And I'm Tracy Alloway, and this is Odd Lots on Bloomberg Radio.
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2: This is Odd Lots on Bloomberg Radio. I'm Tracy Alloway.
3: And I'm Jill Wiesenthal.
2: Today's episode, we're looking at the business of commodity finance and how financing commodities actually works when we have disruption after disruption. We are speaking with Lewis Hart, head of corporate advisory and banking at Brown Brothers Harriman.
3: Sorry, just to be clear here, when we're talking about, okay, a client comes and whatever, they have a need for some coffee or whatever, the other side, is this coming off of Brown Brothers Harriman's balance sheet? Are you a middleman for this, or is it your own balance sheet, or both?
4: Historically, this market was dominated by banks. There was sort of a group of banks, particularly European banks, that dominated. I would say in the last 10 years, many of those banks have actually stepped away from the market for a variety of reasons. And as a result, there are not that many in the U.S. who really specialize in this. Yeah. We're one of them. But there are plenty of European banks that really understand this business. And what we've seen is you're seeing more and more interest in this asset class from institutional investors. So yeah, they like short-term, floating rate, inflation protection, uncorrelated to the broader equity markets. There's some really attractive features in this.
3: Yeah.
4: It's historically been a very small group of banks, but it's starting to expand into the institutional investor world.
3: So are you reselling that risk in many cases? We're
4: typically holding the majority of it,
3: okay,
4: but we will syndicate risk out to other investors from time to time as well. And we have some partners that we work with. We have different banks that will essentially buy risk from Brown Brothers, but we're always holding a significant portion of the risk on our balance sheet.
2: How come the banks have exited the business? Is that just like a 2008 regulatory capital story or something else?
4: It's definitely a Basel story to some extent.
2: Yeah.
4: I think as Basel IV has kind of taken hold, you see more and more capital requirements that make it harder to issue letters of credit and things like that. So that's definitely part of it. I think another big part of it is just the administrative intensity of running this business. If you think about tracking all this collateral as it's moving around the world, you need people. Mm-hmm. Now, over time, digitization is going to take hold here, but you still need know-how, you need people, and it's not easy to kind of run this business every day if you don't have the right people. We're fortunate to have a very experienced team that knows how to do this. We started 206 years ago in this business. So Wow. We've literally been doing it for over two centuries. And that's a big part, I think, of why we've stayed committed. It's kind of the DNA of our of our firm. I think, you know, over time, you're seeing some banks coming back into it. But you also saw in the energy space in particular, first of all, big problems in 2015 during the correction. Banks lost some money. And then you had ESG pressures, particularly around European banks, that caused some to say, you know, I don't really want to be in the business of financing this commodity or that commodity. Mm. I'm going to shift my resources more to the renewable sector, for example. So those are, you know, all the factors that I think have contributed to it. But there is a group of banks globally that has stayed committed to this business through kind of thick and thin and knows how to do it, has produced good returns, very low losses over time.
2: You know, you mentioned tracking commodities and shipments. How do you do that exactly? And is it different to what I can do?
3: MapsGo.
2: Yeah, MapsGo is pretty cool. I was looking up something the other day. It was a cargo of fertilizer leaving Saudi Arabia. It was pretty easy to see like where the ship had left from and where it was going and whether it was on time. So what exactly are you doing?
4: So, you know, the bill of lading is like, I call it the talisman of trade finance. It's this really cool document. It's a title document when it's negotiable. So there are four words to the order of that when those four words are printed on a bill of lading, that means that whoever to the order of the word after that, they essentially control those goods. Hmm. Those bills of lading have numbers. And you can type those numbers into, for example, Bloomberg Terminal has the marine tracker app. We look at that. So we're using public source data to really track that collateral when it's necessary. You typically don't need to do that unless it's something's going wrong because ships tend to go where you think they're going to go. But that is a tool with technology that makes it much easier to actually track your collateral while it's on the water. Once it goes into a warehouse, you typically get a warehouse receipt, which also can be a title document, very important if it has those four important words. And in that case, you're often talking to the warehouse directly. So you may say, the client may say, I'd like to release these five bags of coffee or one cappuccino to sell to, this roaster. Is that okay? And our team is actually saying, yes, please release those. But that's on trust, what we call a trust receipt. And then they have to give us an account receivable to replace that within a certain number of days.
3: Interesting. Okay, so obviously in the backdrop of this conversation is the closure of the Strait of Hormuz, and we'll get to that in a second. But it does raise the question I sort of hinted at in the beginning. We all know that oil flows through the Strait of Hormuz, and there's a futures market for it that allows some ability to reduce volatility or take out concerns. Pistachios also flow through the Strait of Hormuz. As far as I can tell, there's no pistachio futures. I just looked it up on the terminal. And I'm curious, do you do commodity finance for commodities that don't have hedging instruments?
4: So one of my colleagues, this may shock you, is on the board of the Peanut Tree Nut Association. And so
2: is it actually called the Peanut
4: Tree Nut?
2: It's
4: called the Peanut Tree Nut Association. It's a big trade organization, and we happen to finance.
3: Peanuts aren't tree nuts, hence the name has to be segregated.
4: Yes, you need peanuts and tree nuts in the title. It's very, very important, very specific. So we actually are active in lots of non-hedgeable commodities, like cashews is a good example, pine nuts. Pistachios less so, but all kinds of non-hedgeable commodities that would probably surprise you.
3: How does that change the calculus of commodity finance when that instrument doesn't exist?
4: Yeah, so thinking about what's happening in the Strait, first of all, we're not the largest player in the Middle East. I think more of the European banks, but certainly we're watching it closely. Yeah. And I think what the media is really focused on is kind of the oil side of the story. So you keep hearing 20% of global oil is trapped, the largest disruption in the history of the oil market. Those are all true. You see lots of activity in the price, although it's mostly in the front month, the front of the curve, not in the back of the curve. What I think we're interested in, actually, in the lens of a commodity banker versus the lens of sort of an oil research analyst, is how much capital is actually trapped, right? Because our business relies on turning over your balance sheet. The commodity merchant and the commodity banker, the fundamental principle is that self-liquidating nature. So you buy it, you sell it, you collect, and then you do it again.
2: It's velocity of money,
4: right? It's the velocity of the turnover. And right now, there is a lot of capital that's stuck in the Strait. And I see lots of different reports. Is it something like 1,500 commercial vessels, some number like that? I think that's what the Pentagon said recently. That's a lot of working capital. So, doing some rough math, that's tens of billions of dollars. Maybe it's more than 100 billion, but it's a massive number. And when all that gets trapped, and you have potentially margin calls related to hedges on those inventories, that can really strain your liquidity if you don't have the right financing structure behind you. And that's why in these situations, you need a bank that understands your business. So if you were going to load an Aframax, which is like typically 700,000 barrels of oil, that's the capacity of an Aframax vessel. Before February 28th, the cost of that might be $40 million, $45 million. Today, it's more like $70, $75 million. And so overnight, the cost of your single shipment went up a significant amount. And how do you finance that? Back to the earlier point, you need a bank that can be flexible enough to write a line of credit that allows you to do financing under a certain guideline.
2: So how are the banks actually handling this at the moment? Because on the one hand, the cost of actually shipping stuff has gone up. On the other hand, the value of the underlying collateral, assuming it's oil or maybe steel or something like that, has also gone up. But on the other hand, as you point out, balance sheets are probably a little more restricted if you have these huge sums that are already tied up because the ships aren't actually moving.
4: Yeah. So I think going back to COVID and then Russia-Ukraine, first you had this huge supply chain disruption. We all remember images of container ships off the coast of Long Beach. 2 years later, we had the Russian invasion of Ukraine and this huge disruption in natural gas flows from Russia to Europe. People didn't forget about those things. So companies went out and raised more capital so that they were ready for the next exogenous event. So I think—
3: Sorry, when you say companies—
4: Commodity merchants.
3: Okay.
4: Commodity merchants in this case, yeah. Commodity merchants specifically went out as a result of the volatility in those two events, raised more capital. So they're coming into this crisis well-funded. And so far things are working okay, actually. There's not evidence that things are breaking. If this lasts for months and months and months, you know, who knows where it goes. But right now the system is functioning well, actually. The banks are supportive. The commodity merchants are dealing with the liquidity needs. They have enough liquidity. We haven't heard of any major issues yet, but it's a matter of time. And if the strait doesn't open sooner than later, then I think you could see, you know, big strains because there's so much trap capital there.
2: What actually happens mechanically if I've financed a particular shipment and it is now hypothetically stuck in the Strait of Hormuz? Like, what conditions start to kick in?
4: Yeah, so I think if you're channeling your inner commodity banker, the first thing you're looking at is my collateral okay, right? So if it's a shipment of oil, is, you know, the crew okay? Is the ship in the right place? Is it going to be at risk of, you know, being in a war zone and having impairment? Once you sort of get over that, you're looking at the insurance, making sure the insurance coverage is there. You're looking at what does the charter contract say between the merchant and the ship operator? And that's going to govern sort of who pays for this detention, voyage frustration. There are different terms, but all those are going to be covered.
2: Is voyage frustration an actual term?
4: Yes. Frustration of voyage. Yes. And so this is, you know, demurrage is a common term. That's when the merchant is slow to load a vessel or slow to discharge a vessel. This is something a little different because this is essentially a war zone. The ships can't leave. And so it has happened historically, but it hasn't happened in a long time. And I know everyone is sort of looking at the contract, figuring out what the losses and costs are, and then figuring out who's responsible for what.
3: More to come from our conversation on how commodity finance actually works with Lewis Hart, head of corporate advisory and banking at Brown Brothers Harriman. I'm Jill Weisenthal.
2: And I'm Tracy Alloway, and this is All Thoughts on Bloomberg Radio.
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8: 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I'm Tracy Alloway.
9: And I'm Joe Weisenthal.
8: On today's show, we are talking commodities, finance, and what a banker is seeing in terms of new trade routes. We're speaking with Lewis Hart, head of corporate advisory and banking at Brown Brothers Harriman.
9: I'm sorry, I want to just go back to something because I didn't understand. So you mentioned your colleague who's on the Peanut Tree Nut Association.
10: Yes.
9: Well, how, like, from the perspective of Brown Brothers Harriman, how does commodity banking or finance work differently for some of these more niche commodities where the client does not have the ability to go short to contrast the physical?
10: Yeah, so you're always, in non-hedgeable commodities, you're also measuring price risk.
9: Yeah.
10: Typically, in something like cashews, as an example, cashew supply chain is super interesting, by the way. It starts typically in West Africa. It comes in something called raw seed. It then gets shipped to Southeast Asia, Vietnam, India, and they extract this kernel.
9: Oh.
10: And the kernel is what you eat, and there's actually toxic liquid in between the shell and the kernel. Long story, but it's sort of a fun supply chain, and then it gets exported in edible form, typically from places like Vietnam. And so it's a very long supply chain, and typically what you're relying on there, because the price does move a lot, is a forward contract. And that forward contract may not be financially settled as it is in the futures market. It may be, I've sold this all to XYZ buyer at ABC price.
9: Some maker of like sweets or something like that.
10: Think about if you like cashews, if you go to your local grocery store, it's probably whoever sits in between your local grocery store and our client that is packaging and salting and all those things.
8: So I was looking up the toxic liquid that comes from cashews, and it's urushiol. I'm not sure I'm pronouncing that right, but the stuff that comes from poison ivy, which I am currently suffering from. So this is...
9: That's interesting to me.
8: That's
9: really interesting to know. But it's interesting, too. Like, I remember when we were in Alaska, we were talking about some of the fishing that happens out there, how much fish goes to Asia
8: for processing. Yeah.
9: And it's really interesting to think from just, like, these pure commodity standpoints, how I imagine a lot of the value add of the supply chain is not actually accruing to the original origin of the commodity, but rather the entity that can do processing most efficiently through some combination of technology, environmental standards, labor costs, and so forth. I imagine a lot of the value add in a, say, cashew comes there.
10: Yeah. Yeah, it's. I'd say a lot of the value is happening kind of in the midstream, to your point, in between the upstream, which would be the farm,
9: right,
10: for example, in West Africa, and the client at the end,
9: the
10: retailer. So that's definitely true. Interesting fact about the peanut tree nut market is that it's also full. I want to keep saying that. It's full of family businesses. And the other thing we do a lot of is work with family businesses. So you sort of look at this intersection of commodity trade finance, family business, and in the middle of those two overlapping circles is the peanut tree nut industry.
9: Got it.
8: Just going back to collateral, you know, one of the tropes or jokes that often gets brought up in commodities markets, it's like I put on a physical oil trade and like, oh no, now I'm going to have to actually settle and take delivery of like 50 barrels of oil in my studio apartment or something like that. If you're in commodity finance, is taking delivery of actual collateral, like, is it a disaster for you the way it is for other investors, or is it kind of, that's what it's there for? These are all collateralized loans.
10: Usually you wouldn't take delivery if you didn't intend to. So usually it means something went wrong. There are certain products where you actually buy the commodity physically with a contract to sell it back in the future. It's a form of inventory financing called a repurchase agreement. But typically your goal is to manage the credit so it's a good company that doesn't default on the loan, and therefore you avoid having to get out of the loan the second way, which is liquidating the collateral. So you try to avoid that at all costs. If you had to, the good news is you can typically sell it in the location where it exists. So if it's in a tank in Houston and it's X barrels of oil, you kind of say to someone else, hey, can I sell you this? It's sitting here, and they'll quote you a price. Mm. So it's not as dramatic as actually arriving at our doorstep.
9: Right.
10: And we try to avoid having to do that. Mm-hmm. That's part of our job. Something has gone wrong if we're doing that. But it has happened before over our 206-year history.
9: Once again, going back to unhedgeable commodities, and I asked this for a different reason, is one of the things, and it's sort of commodity-ish, one of the things that's very hot right now, or a lot of people are hoping that compute futures are going to be a thing, and that people will trade capacity of an H100 NVIDIA chip in the way, and there are some nascent efforts, and I don't know if this is going to take off.
10: Yeah.
9: But I'm curious, like, if there are any intuitions that we can build based on existing markets of what types of commodities lend themselves to financialization in that way. So we have oil futures and we have cotton futures, but we don't have pistachio futures. Is there anything that we can look at and say, yes, this type of market lends itself to financialization on an exchange, whereas this one doesn't? So as in our minds, we can help try to predict whether this will logically apply to something like compute futures.
10: Yeah. So if you look at the origin of the futures market, it was really designed to help farmers manage their price risk. So think of a grain farmer in Iowa planting.
9: This is what they teach you in the textbook. The farmer.
10: the farmer and the hedge and all that.
9: You bring it to market.
8: Not the onion farmer.
10: But if you look at the properties of the commodities, I think it's a few things. One is how homogenous is the product. So the more heterogeneous the product is, the harder it is to standardize into a financial contract. Two is volatility. If there's no futures market and it's moving all over the place, there's going to be a lot of demand from a producer, from an end user for a futures market. So actually, memory chips and compute are extremely volatile right now. We've been thinking a lot about whether that's a good candidate for a futures contract.
8: Oh, interesting.
10: And if you're a fab that's producing chips right now, you love the price you're getting, right? I mean, maybe you've sold some of it forward below the market, but as you're kind of rolling your contracts, it's very profitable, right? And could you lock that in? On the other side, if you're an electronics consumer of chips, you'd love to be able to hedge that price and hedge your consumption. So I actually think it's a great candidate for the futures market. Whether it takes off, I'm not sure, but I know some of the exchanges are spending a lot of time on this right now. So
8: I don't know when this particular episode is coming out. We're recording on May 27th, but very soon at our live show, we will have an episode dedicated to, hearing from one company that is trying to create a compute exchange and futures market, basically. So that'll be interesting.
9: Yeah, I'm very interested in this question.
10: I think part of the big story with compute, by the way, that's underfollowed is copper. So I think everyone talks about power, and power is really important. And there needs to be lots of power capacity in order to build the AI revolution. Copper is as important. And you see copper prices at record highs, largely because of how much copper data centers are consuming because of all the electrical capacity that needs to be in that infrastructure. So,
8: do commodity financiers, do they have good insight into like trends in commodity prices just by virtue of being able to see like actual supply and demand on the ground?
10: In general, our philosophy is we don't know where the price is going. So we try to be price agnostic, but you can't help but notice trends, see things early. And One example would be in 2020 when COVID hit, you just saw freight prices skyrocketing. I think well before the market, you saw things like steel going up quickly and those prices being passed down the supply chain. So you definitely can see things that kind of feed into like the PPI, ultimately the CPI. When you live upstream the way we do in kind of these metal, energy, ag supply chains, you often see things first and before they actually get transmitted into the economic data. Now, it's just one side of it, so it may not be conclusive, but it certainly provides us with lots of interesting information.
9: There's not a trucking capacity futures market, but it occurs to me like, okay, here is a situation in which you have this sort of idiosyncratic moment, and then it probably wouldn't have made sense. I don't know. Trucking, like, is it in your mind, like, could that eventually be a candidate for?
10: Yeah.
9: Because you have these explosions of price. And so in the explosion of price moment, probably everyone's like, oh, I wish I could hedge this, right? But then you don't really know, is this a permanent fixture or is just this just a post-COVID thing where there was a one-time price readjustment? Because if it's a one-time price readjustment, you don't really need a futures market.
10: Yeah.
9: And this, we don't really know, like, from memory, is this like a one-time price readjustment or is this a new permanent fixture of the memory landscape? Hmm. But answering that question would be an important part of whether it's worth it to build out a futures market. But I'm just curious, like, in the post-COVID environment, were there people kicking around the idea of freight futures or something like that?
10: Yeah, because it's like there are.
9: Everyone wakes to this volatility.
10: There's not super liquid, but there are tanker contracts.
9: I just noticed this. Cape says, but it looks like there's almost no liquidity.
10: Yeah, there's not. The bid ask is pretty wide, but people do try to make markets. So dry bulk freight, you can go long or short. Trucking, I think, is a good candidate for it. I think because trucking in a lot of ways follows the diesel market, because the biggest kind of variable cost of trucking is
9: so there's already an instrument to hedge that.
10: A little bit. It's not perfect, but it's pretty highly correlated.
9: Tracy hinted at this. Were onion futures to be legalized, would onions themselves, so you've mentioned...
8: Now we're just doing hypothetical futures markets.
9: You mentioned there are two conditions, that high price volatility and homogeneity of the underlying commodity.
10: Yes.
9: Would onions meet the conditions such that were they to be legalized, they would be a good candidate for financialization?
10: Well, one thing I'd worry about with onions is perishability.
9: Yeah, right.
10: You know, so I think putting onions in a warehouse, if you had a physical settlement process, could be a little dangerous, you know, because you can only store them for so long.
9: Yeah.
10: But onions, they are pretty homogenous, as far as I know. I mean, maybe I'm missing like a specific...
9: Well, purple onions, specific type of onion.
10: Yeah. So there's some basis risk.
8: Yeah.
9: You know what my favorite onion is? Yeah. The Texas 1015. Do you know what that is?
10: No.
8: I've never heard of that. What is that?
9: Yeah, it's a type of yellow onion that I think was created at Texas A&M University. It's really sweet and tasty.
10: I have to try fake. That.
9: No, no. I mean, it's like any other...
8: Texas A&M propaganda.
9: No, believe me, I would be the last person to advocate for Texas A&M propaganda. No, look up Texas 1015. It's a really nice onion.
8: Man, I've got big onion growing plans.
9: Oh, my God. It's the official state vegetable of the state of Texas, according to Google's AI overview. So I have no idea. That's true.
10: No way. I'm going to have to
9: try this. No, they're good. They're good. This has been Odd Lots on Bloomberg Radio. I'm Jill Weisenthal.
8: And I'm Tracy Alloway.
9: To hear the rest of this episode and all of our interviews, be sure to subscribe to Odd Lots wherever you get your podcasts. Thanks for listening.
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0: is The Asia Trade. I'm Heidi Stribwatz.
1: And I'm Paul Allen. The top stories this hour. A positive lead-in for Asia with renewed AI enthusiasm extending record Wall Street highs. President Trump also touting progress towards an Iran truce.
0: Anthropic files confidentially for an IPO, potentially getting to market before key rival OpenAI. Alphabet, meanwhile, seeking another $80 billion for AI spending.
1: Nvidia shares jump as it unveils a new PC chip to take on Intel and AMD. We'll be live at Computex in Taipei.
0: And we get the exclusive outlook for Japanese ETFs and IPOs with the new Tokyo Stock Exchange CEO, Ryosuke Yokoyama. All right, let's get you straight to how we're setting up this Tuesday session. This is Vichar as we look ahead to Asia. We're still in this holding pattern, essentially, when it comes to the situation between the US and Iran. We're getting sort of tones of positivity from President Trump, despite, of course, further interactions on the negative side being exchanged between the two sides there. We are seeing US equity futures edging lower, oil holding onto these gains. This is a picture as we head into the start of trading in Japan and Korea and around the rest of the region in the next hour or so. Chicago Nikkei futures looking pretty muted at this point. Sydney also looking like we'll be starting off on the back foot. And as I said, US futures down by about a quarter of 1%. Taking a look at oil at this point, of course, we haven't seen wild price action given how much of this stalemate continues to come into play when it comes to the geopolitical side. But oil at this point still holding on to the biggest gain in about a month as we continue to monitor this standoff in these talks. Really, the uncertainty raising the risk that we see this continued disruption of energy flows. New York traded crude is up by just about 0.2%. Not much of a move, though, when it comes to gold, which hasn't really behaved really in line, as you might expect, with the geopolitical risk as a safe haven. But, Paul, front and center will really be tech, given the news flow that we had overnight, particularly with regard to Google and what's going on with NVIDIA in Taiwan.
1: Yeah, let's not forget NVIDIA shares jumping there after it unveiled a new PC chip to compete with Intel and AMD, and that sent shares of those companies lower and sparked a rally in NVIDIA's partners. On the sidelines of Computex in Taipei, CEO Jensen Huang also spoke about partnerships with Korean firms and his upcoming trip there.

0: SK is here. Samsung is here. Daimler is here. There's many great companies here. Yeah, Dukton is here. Robotics companies, startup companies, cloud companies, chip companies. Yeah, really great partners.
1: And will you meet with both Samsung and then SK Hynix in Seoul?
0: I haven't decided yet.
2: Our chief North Asia correspondent, Steve Engel, is in Taipei for us. So, Steve, what's been the highlight so far out of Computex?
3: Well, obviously, Jensen Huang's appearance and keynote yesterday was a highlight. He's been in Taiwan for the last couple of weeks, and you just heard there he's going to be heading to South Korea next, probably on Friday. Memory is a big issue right now. There's shortages in high-bandwidth memory. The prices have gone up. We already know, of course, the likes of Hynix and also, of course, from Idaho, Micron, the big memory chip makers have joined Samsung in the trillion-dollar valuation club recently because of the shortages and because of simply the demand for memory right now. So clearly, as Jensen Huang is here rolling out its latest architecture, the Vera Rubin architecture, which he says is under now full production, advancing from the Blackwell chip architecture to now Vera Rubin, Vera being the CPU part of it, and of course Rubin being the GPU side. And the demand and the buzz here has been quite palpable and quite noticeable, including that announcement that sent some stocks higher, in particular MediaTek here in Taiwan, also Arm Holdings. What we talked a little bit about yesterday was the preview of what he was likely to announce, and he did come through with that, this RTX Spark new laptop, really taking on Intel, taking on AMD in a space that Windows and Microsoft tried a few years ago with Copilot, AI-enabled laptops, but now with the backing, of course, of the latest architecture, the latest chip, including that architecture from Arm Holdings, the chipset there, they believe that they can take a bite out of the stranglehold that Intel has in that space. Let's hear from MediaTek, which is going to be a big CPU partner for these new laptops. I talked to Vince Hu. He is in charge of both the new RTX Spark project with NVIDIA, as well as their new server business chips.
4: First of all, let me say that partnerships are a key part of our strategy going forward, and NVIDIA is one of our most important partners. And our relationship with NVIDIA began over 4 years ago. We've been working on multiple different technologies, and today at Computex, Jensen announced that the whole PC landscape is being redefined with the introduction of RTX Spark. And here we introduce a new kind of SoC that allows for much greater AI capability. It's going to be a great laptop for high-end users, gamers, creators, but it's going to be perfect for the agentic AI era because of its unified memory architecture and other performance attributes which allow it to be very good for AI workloads.
3: That he mentioned about that agentic AI era. That is something, of course, Jensen Huang talked about a lot yesterday. He says that is going to be driving the adoption of AI as well as the profitability of AI. Mr. Amon from Qualcomm also gave a keynote yesterday afternoon. He said, and he likes to borrow the term from Star Trek, and that is resistance is futile. Agentic AI is the way forward. Back on MediaTek really quickly, of course, its stock did surge on this news. It was highly anticipated, but again, a big jolt for MediaTek, which has been rising. It expects to bring in about $2 billion in business this year for its AI ASIC new endeavor to go into chipsets or system on chips and its own chips for servers and for data centers, and up to $12 billion, at least reported, in revenue by 2027 for that side of the business.
5: So, Steve, Jensen Huang's keynote on day one, obviously a major highlight. So what are we expecting for day two?
3: probably an even more full day here on day two of Computex. Just coming up in the next half hour, we're going to have an in-depth discussion on robotics with ABB Robotics. Craig McDonald is standing by in the wings here. We're going to talk to him at the bottom of the half hour, and also Arm Holding CEO Rene Haas. That's going to be a big one. He's going to be giving his keynote speech here. He's also involved in that RTX Spark chip design. It's going to be Windows on ARM chipset, essentially. So that will be a very interesting discussion to see how, get more details on how ARM Holdings, which of course, major backer is SoftBank, as is ABB Robotics. It was purchased by SoftBank. Essentially get Rene Haas's assessment of why they are going as well into their own dedicated chip sector.
2: Our Chief North Asia Correspondent Stephen Engel there in Taipei. And let's get some more in the AI space with Anthropic, of course, filing confidentially for an IPO, setting up the high-stakes race with rival OpenAI. The move comes just days after a massive funding round valuing the company at nearly $1 trillion as both AI firms rush to hit public markets. Let's bring up Bloomberg US Deals editor Michael Hunter for more. And Michael, I guess a couple of things that we're looking at. One is, I guess, the liquidity for this sector in the market, because we've also seen Google going ahead with its latest round of fundraising as well, right? Is there a sense of the sort of early bird mover advantage here?
6: Oh, absolutely. It's a case of Anthropic getting out in front of OpenAI. There's a lot of competition. Obviously, they are congenital rivals. And by going first, I think Anthropic is looking to catch a lot of the attention. You get all the hype. You get the media focus on it. You also get investors making their first move in the market, too. So there's a whole pool of people wanting to throw their money at AI, and this will be a good chance for some of those retail investors in particular to have a first try at it.
5: So if we look ahead to some of these enormous IPOs that are happening in 2026, can we call this a blowout year?
6: Paul, you're absolutely right. Last year in the U.S., about $78 billion was raised by IPOs. This year, if SpaceX goes to plan, it will nearly equal that amount all on its own. Throwing Anthropic and OpenAI as possibilities, and you're looking at a total blowout year. And that's not including a whole range of other companies which have come in. And the public markets have done pretty well. There's a question of how much potential there is still in it, where the bottom is, who knows. But there seems to be lots of interest. Obviously, these companies are moving ahead. They've studied it. They know what's going on. And they see a bright future in going public this year.
2: The Alphabet's $80 billion equity raise as well. I guess most interestingly is we're seeing $10 billion from Berkshire.
6: Yes. Warren Buffett had that line about, don't invest in something you don't know. Apparently, Berkshire has decided it knows AI now. They're also investing in other things. I think it's part of the post-Warren Buffett leadership at Berkshire, really sort of branching and saying, well, what do they do next? They've done other investments, too, in, for example, housing and construction lately. So that's a big deal. I think also, of course, AI is the future as everyone sees it right now, and that includes Berkshire.
5: All right, Bloomberg US Deals editor Michael Heiter there in San Francisco. Now, while tech stocks continue to rally, we're seeing a rotation into software and data center themes. For more, let's get to our markets reporter, Anthony Stevens. So, Anthony, we had a big data center rally yesterday on Computex. What's the latest on this theme?
7: Yeah, it looks like we're going to follow on from that. You saw Hewlett-Packard Enterprise is up around 25% plus after giving very strong guidance after market. They anticipate a 31% pop in revenue in this full year, and they're even going as far as guiding into 2027, a 10% rise in revenue. They've said they wanted to guide in 2027 to show how durable the demand was. Now, this entire space has been absolutely on fire. We saw a big move in Dell and Lenovo earlier. And this space has caught up with the U.S. semiconductor space in just one shot. Ironically, in Taiwan, the players in Taiwan in Computex that are so bullish cannot catch up with these rallies just because Taiwan is limit up a market. So you can only increase by 10% every day. This is the kind of problem investors are dealing with in Taiwan, right? They can't chase fast enough. So it's quite a strong setup for the Taiwanese server players and Lenovo and other kind of names in Asia. But you can see the rotation within hardware tech now is coming really fast and furious.
2: It's also software where we're seeing the Jensen effect, right? Are we expected to see that play out across Asia too?
7: So this has flown under the radar a little bit, right? But the U.S. expanded software index is now back to flat on the year after a very sharp drawdown in January. That's happened alongside the AI chip rally. So that's been quite impressive. Jensen Huang again managed to move this space yesterday, saying that the software space is actually, it's a pretty good time to be a software company. There's a lot of data automation. There's a lot of AI transformation happening. And that got software going across the world. SAP was up 8% in Europe. The Indian software sector was up 3% yesterday. So this is a new leg in the rotation. How long it lasts and who the winners and losers are is probably up for debate a lot more than the hardware space, because you do have to execute and you do have to get those revenues. And that visibility is much lower than in the hardware space. But people are very short, people are very underweight, and the space can catch up very quickly.
5: Anthony, we're seeing a pretty big rally alongside risk assets with a notable LabSMT. Where's Bitcoin in all this?
7: Right, so Bitcoin used to be the retail punt of choice, right, on risk on markets. That dynamic has really shifted in recent days. Maybe it's because of the US dollar's competition value, and we did see that yesterday, where strong US data rallied the dollar, and Bitcoin was a bit weaker. Also, structurally, you see Strategy, which is one of the big structural buyers of Bitcoin, change in strategy, ironically, a little bit, and start to trim some Bitcoin. So they sold a tiny clip, a $2.5 million clip of Bitcoin, and had a disproportionate impact on the price action yesterday. Bitcoin was down around 2.5% at the low. So this negative momentum alongside very positive momentum in the US stock market is going to set up a kind of a bad feedback loop for Bitcoin as retail investors move on to more profitable opportunities elsewhere.
2: Bloomberg Markets reporter Anthony Stevens there. Well, still to come, President Trump touts a ceasefire in Lebanon as he struggles to get Iran truce back on track. But Israel says its campaign against Hezbollah will continue. We get the latest next. This is Bloomberg.

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4: In case you missed it, on Bloomberg Surveillance.
5: It used to be so mean back in the 90s. It was brutal.
6: We were never brutal. It was tough. We were cheap and mean.
7: Now we're just cheap and cheerful. Ryanair will continue to dominate the short-haul space in Europe because we have much lower fares and much lower costs.
8: The problem for the last 20 years in the States is there's really been no low-cost carriers anymore. If you had a real low-fare carrier here in the States, as Ryanair is in the US, there would still be very strong demand.
4: Don't miss Bloomberg Surveillance live every weekday.
9: Making money isn't about drowning in emotions. It's about understanding what's actually happening. Markets are the best way to glean signal from noise, and that is what we try to do every morning. This is Bloomberg Surveillance.

0: We'll take a look at how we're seeing energy markets trade at the moment. We're seeing a steady trading after the biggest gain, though, in about a month. This growing uncertainty about the state of US-Iran peace talks raising the risk that we see Persian Gulf flows curtailed for even longer. The reopening of the Strait of Hormuz and dependent upon that, of course, the memorandum of understanding with Iran still hasn't happened yet. And that's what we're seeing, just the continued lack of clarity of that potential ceasefire extension. Well, the president, as well as Israel, have offered differing accounts of an agreement to curb fighting in Lebanon. In the meantime, something Iran insists must be part of a wider peace deal. Trump has told ABC News that he believes an agreement with Tehran could be reached over the next week. Let's get to Washington, and our politics editor, Laura Davison, joins us now. And Laura, so we continue to have this sort of, I guess, forward guidance from the president in terms of, you know, the next little while, the next week, the next 7 days, I guess. At the same time, we know that the issue of Hezbollah and what happens in that geography has been contested for a long time between Israel and Iran.
1: Yes, today was sort of a similar story that we've seen play out over the past several days with just a slightly different flavor. We have mixed messages from the White House and Israel, as well as from Iran. You know, Trump came out in the afternoon Monday in the U.S. and said that Israel and Hezbollah have agreed to stop the fighting, stop the shooting, and that essentially there was peace between those two sides. Bibi Netanyahu, the prime minister of Israel, came out with a slightly differing view, saying that, you know, they would agree to stop fighting if Hezbollah also agreed to stop with the violence. But neither side really appeared to agree that they were going to completely stop, you know, kind of any of the activities. And in fact, Netanyahu suggested that, you know, that's their campaign, that Israel's campaign within Lebanon would continue to some extent. You know, meanwhile, Iran has said that they've paused talks with the U.S. Trump has said that he hasn't heard that from Iran and that, in fact, talks are going well and that there could be a deal within the next week. So there's, you know, really sort of a different songbook being sung from the various capitals all involved in this conflict.
2: Yeah, to that point, Laura, how motivated is Iran to reach the deal? Because there must be a temptation for the leadership to run out the clock, wait for the midterms, and maybe be dealing with a completely different U.S. Towards the end of the year.
1: Yes, that is, you know, what a lot of analysts have suggested is a strategy on Iran's side, and that they have sort of the both a political will and an ability to wait out the U.S. And Trump in particular on this point. You know, Trump even has, you know, suggested that he's not feeling pressured by the midterms. He, you know, said last week that he doesn't care about the midterms, much to the chagrin of Republicans in Washington who are worried about their own reelection prospects. But this really changes the calculus, you know, from where we were even just a couple months ago of sort of, you know, the White House wanting a quick, swift victory and then be able to pivot to more domestic matters. You know, this looks to extend well into the summer, perhaps into the fall, and could really color the domestic situation in terms of how voters are feeling in the midterms as energy prices are still high, food prices are still high. And then, you know, potentially if Congress flips, you could have Democrats in control and Trump having to negotiate with them headed into the new year.
2: All right, Bloomberg, Washington, D.C., Deputy Bureau Chief Laura Davison there. And we have more ahead on the Asia trade. 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

0: my old mentor, Roger Staubach, who told me when I transitioned, football will never leave you, but you need to leave it.
1: Wow.
0: Everyone has a dream, and a lot of dreams are, you know, my dream is to play football and play professional football, and you get the dream comes true, but it is going to end. And the day it ends, the day before it ends, you're one of the best in the world. Great. The next day you wake up, that's gone. What are you great at? And the truth is nothing, right? I'm not great at anything else.
2: I talk about it all the time, Steve, is this whole idea of it's not from penthouse to penthouse. And what I mean by that is you played for 15, 20 years and you're in the penthouse. That doesn't mean that you come to the business world and you're going to be in the penthouse. Now, you don't start in the third floor or the lobby. You actually have to start in the basement.

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0: NVIDIA has unveiled a new AI-era chip, the RTX Spark Superchip, developed in collaboration with Taiwan's MediaTek. MediaTek Corporate Senior Vice President Vince Hu says the industry is still at the early stages of the AI revolution, but there is more value to be unlocked. He spoke exclusively to Bloomberg in Taipei.
1: Well, AI is changing the nature of our business, and I think 3 or 5 years from now, you're going to see a dramatically different makeup of our business compared to what you see today. Data center is one area. We're going from basically almost zero a year ago to $2 billion this year, and then much larger as we ramp our first big design into full-year production next year.
2: $12 billion, I hear. Is that the number that's bantied about?
1: Well, I won't make a speculation on how big it will be next year, but let's just say it will be a very large part of the $70 to $80 billion TAM that we see. We think we can grab 10 to 15% of that, and we need to work very hard to execute. But it's going to be very large for us.
2: We've been covering a lot of dialogue about jobs and AI, and a number of banking executives are talking about the ramifications of the development of AI. But we heard Jensen Huang today talk about, he said that AI is going to kill off jobs is nonsense. And the proof is in his pudding, obviously. But again, what kind of jobs and hiring do you think you're going to need for your data center business?
1: So as Jensen mentioned, AI is not going to kill jobs. It's actually going to create jobs. And I think one of the things we're seeing is our business is taking off on a number of fronts. And a number of new businesses like automotive, IoT, data center, and wearables. Mm-hmm. Our existing businesses are also increasing in future momentum because of the introduction of more AI capabilities to change the user experience. So actually, we're in a situation where we're not reducing the number of engineers, but actually expanding and hiring the number of engineers, and we're chasing a lot more opportunities. So I see this boding very well for us.
2: Do you agree with what Jensen said as well today? He says AI and what they're doing is a GDP generator. I think the latest numbers that did come out of the forecast for Taiwan is almost 10% growth this year in GDP, on top of 7% last year.
1: Yes. So, we see the biggest manifestation of that AI revolution in Taiwan. I think when I made the decision to come over here 6 years ago, I didn't foresee the impact Taiwan AI would have on the semiconductor industry. It's now taken us from single-digit compound annual growth to multiple-digit compound annual growth. And now we're going to see potentially $1 trillion in value, probably this year or next year. And I would say, without knowing the exact data, probably Taiwan is experiencing its heyday and unprecedented growth here in technology. And it's probably the center of the high-tech world here now because of the AI revolution.
2: Well, there's also lots of talk about maybe there's a bubble forming in overinvestment in data centers and the like in this area that you're basically going into uncharted territory. How risky would you assess that it is right now with the valuations we're seeing?
1: Yeah, definitely. I think this is, there's a lot of similarities between this growth and the introduction of the internet. For sure, there's a lot of investment going on in there. There probably will be some busts, but I think we're at the beginning of the AI revolution. I definitely think there's going to be some sustainable value created here. And most of the customers we're working to get today are tier one hyperscalers. And so I feel very good about the fundamentals of the business we're pursuing. And I think we're pretty set, at least through the 2030 horizon.
3: That was MediaTek's Vince Hu speaking exclusively to Bloomberg's Stephen Engel at Computex in Taipei. Let's get you caught up with some of the corporate headlines that we're following this hour. And Bloomberg has learned that at least 7 Chinese universities with ties to the country's military and defense industry are seeking access to NVIDIA's H200 chips. Procurement records show these institutions are pursuing the chips in a variety of ways, including through third-party brokers and rental contracts. NVIDIA's second most powerful chips are licensed by the U.S. to be sold in China. SpaceX will reserve up to 5% of shares in its upcoming IPO for certain employees, along with friends and family of its executive officers. The company has already disclosed that participants on the so-called friends and family list will not be subjected to a lock-up restriction. An amended filing also shows SpaceX's deal with Anthropic includes about 325,000 NVIDIA chips.
0: Still to come, we're going to get the outlook for the next generation of physical AI with NVIDIA partner ABB Robotics. That conversation live from Taipei.
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4: Why do we see nothing but doom and gloom on jobs? The last two headline reports from NFP have been really, really strong.
2: This Friday, Jonathan, Lisa, Anne Marie, and Mike will bring you crucial data and expert analysis at terminal speed.
5: Things really are not deteriorating in the labor market. Will we see firms have a smaller footprint when it comes to employees?
2: The May jobs report, Friday on Bloomberg.
6: Let's get more now from Asia's largest technology showcase, Computex, where industry leaders from around the world are talking AI, chips and robotics. Let's get back to Stephen Engel in Taipei, where he's standing by with our next guest, Steve.
7: Yeah, and one of the big themes here at Computex this year is physical AI, and of course, robotics is a key part of that, not just the humanoid ones, but industrial robotics. No better person to talk about that than Craig McDonald, ABB Robotics Business Line Managing Director, Robot Industries. Yeah. It's a long title,
8: but
7: have an important role, obviously. So how is AI being infused? I mean, Jensen Huang and everyone else here from Qualcomm CEO, all talking about agentic AI as the next new springboard for the adoption and investment and profitability of AI. How is agentic AI being infused into a traditional industrial tool like you have that's been around since the 1970s?
8: Yep,
7: how is it being improved?
8: So, I mean, ABB started in robotics in 1974. I think we were the first to introduce microprocessor controls into the robotic space. And over the next 50 years, we've come up with a very wide range of industrial, collaborative, and mobile robots. And we spent probably the last 20 years evolving that system now into robots that can operate more autonomously and in a more versatile manner. So think of robots with intelligent eyes. Think of robots with hands and ability to manipulate. And also think of robots that now have a brain. But these are evolving to a point where ultimately, simulation becomes more and more important because you're merging so many different technologies. The ability to create hyper-realistic synthetic data to recreate these environments is truly bringing these technologies together and is really the next step that we're working on.
7: So how are you then as well partnering with NVIDIA? Because NVIDIA stole all the headlines yesterday, no doubt, with their new laptop to take on the likes of Intel and AMD. But of course, we all know that they have the architecture to go into those big data centers. And they have the new infrastructure with Vera Rubin in full production right now. Absolutely. But you also use NVIDIA in a way to sort of virtually game out a scenario for a client, virtually, so they don't have to necessarily have a physical prototype. Tell us about that.
8: Yeah, so if you look up until now, synthetic data generation hasn't been accurate enough for robotics. Many of these applications are 50 to 60% accurate. And when it comes to systems that need to operate safely at speed and at scale in an industrial hardened environment, it hasn't been achievable. Over the last year and a bit, and we announced in March our collaboration with NVIDIA, we've really merged their capabilities in accelerated compute and their abilities with wide world simulation with our industrial knowledge, our digital twin capability, and of course our robotics to address the sim to real gap.
7: Yeah.
8: And in a number of applications, most notably in the electronic space, we managed to shrink that sim to real gap to a very, very close correlation. So we can, with a 99% accuracy now, recreate robot motion in the virtual space when compared to the real space.
7: So what kind of cost savings are we talking about? And also, more importantly, perhaps, is time to market.
8: Oh, absolutely. You can now reimagine how you bring product to market. So think if you're sitting in Taiwan right now, you're designing a product here, you're having to apply it in China, apply it in India, apply it in Vietnam. You need to be able to, in a concurrent way, generate those production systems, but also train them for all these manufacturing edge cases,
7: right,
8: so that you can then concurrently engineer, taking probably about 50% out of your time to market, but also at the same time take about 40% of your total cost out, because from day one you've pre-trained for all those manufacturing edge cases, so you can hit productivity much more earlier than traditional systems.
7: So through this, or just the big uptick obviously in physical AI, how are new installations for you guys looking this year?
8: The electronic space specifically,
7: yeah,
8: is going through a super cycle. I think there's been a lot of activity on the consumer electronics side, but also more recently, the AI compute side has got to volume levels that have justified robotization. Many of these systems up until now were only partially automated because of the lower volumes compared to the consumer electronics. But I think you've all seen the headlines on data centers and how that market is growing exponentially. And
7: right,
8: with that comes the robotization of that space.
7: What's your strategy for China? Because they have their own infrastructure and their own indigenous innovation in robotics. I've seen a lot of automobile factories with ABB robots, no doubt. They're going dark factories and the like. But again, I think the cost basis, because of their stem-to-stern supply chain, is about 40% of you're at the high end, really,
8: yeah,
7: ABB. But what is your strategy for China as they go up the value chain on their industrialization?
8: Oh, absolutely. I think China is 50% of the world's robot market, if you look at the IFR data. So they are obviously the dominant player in robotic automation from a market perspective. And we've been there for the last 20 years. We've built one of our main production,
7: yeah,
8: facilities in China. And we've got a long history of helping Chinese system integrators in the ecosystem there evolve and become more robots capable. Now, there's no doubt it's a competitive space.
7: Yeah.
8: But at the same time, we are deeply present in China, and we are also using, I think, the deeply integrated supply chain on the cost side, but also on the system deployment side,
7: right,
8: this ecosystem of fantastic value providers to come up with many of these solutions.
7: So we're
8: active there.
7: A number of different parts makers in the whole IT supply chain are talking about key component crunch right now.
8: Yeah.
7: Prices obviously for memory is going way up. How is that impacting you? What are you seeing?
8: No, I think in the global market of robotics, actually we've seen for the last few years, we haven't seen exponential growth in the robotic space. So we haven't quite seen the same pressures on supply chain that you might have been seeing coming from, say, the compute side in electronics.
7: Yet.
8: Now, definitely it's something to keep a close eye on. The good part is, as we went through the COVID time, we retooled many of our supply chains to become more resilient to possible supply chain shortages. So this resilience, certainly we believe, is going to stand us in good stead should there become a tighter supply market.
7: Could that be exacerbated by the exponential interest in humanoid robots? I know you do industrial robots primarily. You do have a division, I think, called YouMe, which is looking at sort of cobots.
8: Absolutely. Yeah, so we are active in the cobot space, but also we are very active in trying to make our robots more intelligent and essentially utilize many of the characteristics that you see out of a humanoid. We just haven't seen the volume application of the humanoid form factor in the industrial space. We've seen a slightly different form factor.
7: Right.
8: We see...
7: It's not as necessary, is it? Unless you need dexterous hands for sorting and things like that in warehouses,
8: yeah,
7: right?
8: Yeah, it's not. But you can still achieve that dexterity by putting your robot platform on wheels, and you can come up with much higher payloads. Now, some of these technologies from humanoids are great, but from a supply chain perspective, we're not seeing those volumes and those volume use cases yet impact our supply chain.
7: Craig McDonald, thanks so much for your time.
8: Yeah.
7: ABB Robotics, interesting discussion. We could go all day on it. I'm going to send it back to you. We have a full day here at Computex on day 2 in Taipei.
9: And we'll be back with Stephen Engel there in Taipei. And we do have more coming up from the Computex 2026 conference. Conversations with the Advantech Intelligence Systems President, Linda Thayer, who joins us exclusively later on Insight with Haslinda Armin. 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
2: 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More than what you need to know, it's what you need to think about.

0: right, let's take a look at what we're watching in Japan. We're just about 20 minutes away from the start of trading there. This is, we see dollar yen holding still at that 160 level. Not a great deal of movement. Of course, 160 is that threshold where we might start to see a bit more jawboning or at least verbal intervention. The Nikkei 225 starting to be indicated up at the moment. We had some data suggesting that we see some profit stress when it comes to some of these Japanese firms as they cut spending. Some of the geopolitical implications, the continued energy crisis in the Middle East could be coming into play there. Well, the annual S&P Dow Jones Indices Japan ETF conference kicks off in Tokyo today, the event bringing together industry leaders to explore how asset management is evolving and the critical role indexes and ETFs play across asset classes and investor strategies. Joining us now exclusively from the conference is Catherine Clay, who's the CEO at S&P Dow Jones Indices. Cathy, really great to have you with us. We appreciate your time. Tell us what's top of mind for you and clients and partners at the moment. What are you being asked more about? Is it the AI trade? Is it sort of the wave of mega tech IPOs that we're looking ahead to? Or is it more the sort of geopolitical implications of the war?
1: Well, I think the first thing that has really struck me being on the ground here in Tokyo is that there is a lot of enthusiasm for the transformation that is underway in the Japanese capital markets. And that's really number one. And many of the topics that we're covering both here at the conference and in my client visits are the things that you might imagine. The questions around private markets, the questions around decentralized finance and the impact on asset management and trading and investing, as well as you mentioned, these mega cap IPOs that are coming to market in the United States. All of these are up for discussion and really topical for this conference, which is in its 18th year here in Tokyo.
0: Well, I know that there's sort of a consultation period about speeding up the entry of mega cap companies. Are these kind of rules, if not being rewritten, at least being reconsidered to deal with, you know, what is sort of presumably going to be unprecedented demand for a lot of these listings and deals?
1: Yeah, you said it. There is unprecedented demand for these deals. And in unprecedented times, when private companies have stayed private for longer. And so as an index provider, our goal is to ensure that our indices remain relevant for the market they were supposed to measure. And so it is as course in indices. We run consultations to get public input on whether or not the methodology and the rules around inclusion remain relevant for the time that we are in. I would mention that, you know, we have been creating indices for 130 years, having celebrated the Dow Jones Industrial Average anniversary of 130 years last week. And over that 130 years, there have been changes to the Dow, started with 10 stocks in 1892, moved up to 20 stocks, and now at 30 stocks. So over time, there are changes to indices that more reflect the times that we're in and the market relevance.
2: Yeah, it obviously is important that indices remain fit for purpose, but you know, there have been some concerns expressed about how the changes are being made to accommodate these large IPOs. You know, changes to seasoning rules, changes around the free float requirement, weightings, etc. Can you share with us any thoughts that you have on those things?
1: Yeah, I think the debate has been quite healthy on both sides of the equation, quite frankly. On the one hand, as you mentioned, we want to make sure that the indices remain relevant for the longer term and not just for a specific moment in time. And so there is the debate about changing the rules for inclusion. On the other hand, there is the demand from the audiences, the retail audience, institutional audiences that want access to these very large mega cap companies. And so the consultation that we have run and subsequently closed really is a very narrow redetermination of if we should include these mega cap in the S&P 500. Other index providers have done similar things and made similar decisions, but I'm not going to comment on those. We remain open to what our committees think about inclusion, and we have not heard the decisions coming from our index committees as of yet.
2: Where do you place the risk that, you know, we might see an artificial spike in some of these stocks due to forced buying from passive funds?
1: That is one of the major concerns, as you say. So one of the things that all indices have to decide is what is going to be the seasoning time period required before there is inclusion. And the consultation that we went out with in the S&P 500 was potentially reducing the 12-month seasoning period to 6 months. And so that is really before the committees right now to decide whether or not that this is something that we're going to be amending the S&P 500 methodology to do.
3: Kathy, on the ground in Japan, what sort of energy are you getting in terms of how that market is coming along? Obviously, we've had a huge uptick and almost a transformative effect with some of these progress being made in this market. What's interesting to you in terms of what Japanese institutional and retail investors are looking at the moment?
1: Yeah, so if you look at the assets tied to the ETF industry here in Japan, we're at a record 792 billion assets tied, and that's mostly institutional money. And so what's really encouraging and exciting is that the NISA programs that really will democratize access to investing for millions of Japanese households have really come center stage and are of great interest, especially as an index provider to bring rules-based benchmarks, transparency, comparability into the NISA accounts for the investors in Japan. That's really super exciting, and I've heard a lot of excitement from those on the ground here in Japan about all of the reforms, but particularly the NISA accounts are making a major difference.
3: Do you find that investors are demanding different things of index providers at different times? Because on the one hand, there's obviously a great deal of geopolitical uncertainty, inflation-related uncertainty that's feeding through to the macro environment. On the other hand, though, there's so much exuberance for the AI trade. How is that affecting the way that you run your business, I guess, or the way that you present aspects of that business to clients?
1: Yeah, there's a lot of interest in diversification, for sure. And part of that is because of the geopolitical environment that we find ourselves in. And so to the extent that equities might have been a major holding, there is interest in some of these thematics that we've been talking about, the artificial intelligence, energy, infrastructure. There is a lot of demand for thematic exposure through various ETFs underpinned by indices.
2: All right, Kathy Clay, CEO at S&P Dow Jones Indices. Thank you so much for your time today. And we do have more from the Japan ETF conference coming up. We're going to speak exclusively to the Tokyo Stock Exchange CEO about the pipeline for IPOs, and we'll get a view on investor demand for ETFs with State Street as well. Much more ahead. This is Bloomberg.

0: Middle East tensions are high.
1: Both sides willing to go back to the battlefield.
0: The narrative changes moment to moment.
2: Is there a ceasefire? Is there not a ceasefire? Markets are up, markets are down.
0: Count on Bloomberg for up-to-the-minute reporting.
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9: Trump's global tariffs are struck down by the U.S. Supreme Court.
0: For all the context and clarity you need.
9: There's going to be now tons of tariff headlines until midterm elections.
0: Hear it first on Bloomberg.

0: Let's recap those inflation numbers we had out of South Korea a little bit earlier, because it was a pretty handy beat. Consumer prices rising 3.1% in May from a year earlier. That's the biggest gain since March 2024. And core inflation, which strips out volatile food and energy prices, that was up more than expected as well, 2.5%. Now, we did see a hawkish tilt coming from the Bank of Korea at its last meeting, with exports surging, trade surplus growing, the oil price high, the won weak, and now inflation spiking as well. Looks like the planets are aligning for tightening at the next meeting in July, Heidi.
1: Certainly the planets have been aligning when it comes to the Korean stocks, right? Record gains for the KOSPI on these chip gains, a fresh record actually set on just Monday. Traders now watching to see if these gains that have been driven by chip stocks, physical AI-related names can hold. Let's bring our Asia Equities reporter, Yukun Lee. And so we're looking sort of more to the software names in this session on Tuesday, but what's really been the major drivers of the physical AI rally in South Korea?
2: Sure. Investor has been looking for the next winners after this chip stocks, because some of the gains in KOSPI have been looking a little bit stretched. And then that's when the physical AI came in. I think this there are two things at play. Investors are hunting for the next winners in this AI race, and then there were reports in local media that NVIDIA's Jensen Huang, after his visit to Taipei for Computex, that he will come to South Korea later this week and meet with the executives in the country, including LG, Naver, and SK Hynix. And that news has set up expectations that South Korean companies will increasingly play more important role in NVIDIA's global AI infrastructure expansion. And that news has been setting off huge rally in the companies such as LG Electronics, which posted 2 days straight of gain by daily limit of 30%, and in other companies such as Naver, whose executive is also expected to meet Jensen Huang. So there is this NVIDIA effect, expectation for collaboration between the physical AI companies in South Korea and NVIDIA that has been playing, triggering this rally in the physical AI stocks in this market.
0: Yukyong, this rally in Korea, I mean, some of these tech names are just doing so phenomenally well, but does the rally look quite narrow at the moment? And of course, we just had that hot inflation print as well. Could there be any implications from BOK tightening down the track?
2: Yeah, absolutely. I've been asking that question to a lot of market investors, and the rally definitely looks too narrow for a lot of people. If you look at the number of the winners and the number of the losers, the number of winners eclipses the number of losers by quite great. And the South Korean stock market is increasingly becoming two stock market. SK Hynix and Samsung Electronics, they account for more than 50% of the KOSPI's market weight at the moment. And if you include some other proxies, that's even higher. So that's been one corner of concern. And speaking of inflation, which some people call chipflation, because this huge chip exports and then spending by the consumers who gained a lot of money, who made a lot of money from the stock market, that could be increasing, giving more pressure to the inflation. It's all coming from this chip and AI-driven demand. So investors are paying closer attention to whether the Bank of Korea will hike interest rate for the first time in a while next month, and that's definitely been there has been a signal. So I think stock investors will definitely pay more attention to the Bank of Korea rate decision next month.
0: All right, Bloomberg Asia Equities reporter Yukyung Lee there. Let's take a quick look at how markets are tracking ahead of the open at the top of the hour. Once again, looks like the KOSPI is setting up for a pretty positive day. Yukyung mentioned LG Electronics there. I mean, it's already up about 10% in the pre-market after jumping limit up, as she mentioned yesterday. So that tech-related rally in South Korea just keeps on rolling on. The KOSPI futures at the moment better by 0.5%. Nikkei futures, meanwhile, looking pretty flat at the moment. And if we look ahead to Sydney futures as well, looks like we're setting up for some modest declines today, off 0.5%. We did see the oil price pairing gains earlier. It's still fairly strong, though. President Trump saying negotiations are continuing with Iran, but Iran did earlier threaten to halt talks due to Israel's offenses in Lebanon. Anyway, with that set up, we'll have the market open for you in just a few minutes' time in Sydney, Seoul, and Tokyo. Do stay with us. This is Bloomberg.

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